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0: And let's go, America. It is just after 10 a.m. Eastern Time. It is Saturday, September 19th, 2026. Welcome aboard America's number one travel radio show. We are in Tennessee today, and from coast to coast, border to border, and around the world on TuneIn. Well, over these next 120 minutes that we will spend together, we will once again show why this program is the fastest 2 hours in travel. As Mary and I broadcast live across the USA to our 630-plus AM and FM stations via satellite, well, we are transmitting to you from HGV's Mill Spring Lodge, and today represents the grand finale of our big Let's Go America tour, Pigeon Forge. Mary, listen, the Great Smoky Mountains. It's been a very good week here of travel in the volunteer state.
1: Oh, my goodness, it certainly has. And, you know, we're in the foothills. I mean, it's just all designed so well here. We're in the foothills of the Smokies. It's so easy to get to the national park from here. We're going to get to that a little bit later in the show. But it's been a great week. And, you know, Robert, with all the travels we've done, we've been so blessed. It's very rare that we get to go somewhere for the very first time with this show.
0: We say that a lot,
1: we've been to Nashville, Memphis, Chattanooga, the Tri-Cities Knoxville. This trip does represent our first time in Pigeon Forge, Gatlinburg, and Sevierville. And from everything we've seen and done this week, it's such a vibrant area of the country. And listen, if you have kids or grandkids, teenagers, and you bring them here, you're going to be a hero. Yeah. It is just pure fun. And, you know, when we're in studio and doing the Destination Spotlight segments on our show, we always like to give you guys a little bit of background. And we're going to do more of that in a few minutes. But I just want to let everyone know that Tennessee is America's 16th state. It entered the Union 230 years ago, back in 1796.
0: Think about
1: great
0: that.
1: State.
0: So we're celebrating 250 this year, and Tennessee is 230 years old. So, Rudy, good morning. Morning. When you
2: good
0: think
2: morning.
0: Tennessee, exactly
1: yeah,
0: right.
1: We so, all right. The crowd is clapping. All right.
0: Particularly when you think about eastern Tennessee, where we are, what comes to mind for you?
2: You know, I don't know. It's weird. Tennessee has somehow escaped my reality in my long life. I've just never really spent time there.
0: Well, Rudy, we got to change that for you because you listen. You'll come down here. You know, I know winter's coming for you up there in Minnesota soon. So you got to you'll have a good time here. We're actually going to talk about that later this hour. You could still get a little touch of winter here if you'd like, but you'll enjoy it a lot more than when we start hearing from you in the January and February with the weather.
2: No doubt. Right. I mean, I've been to Memphis for music, you know, for like two nights, but that's. Mm-hmm.
0: Great barbecue there. I love the Rondo.
1: Well, we're going to get you to Eastern Tennessee.
0: Well, we're going to ask it because this we know. We went over this last week on the show. So, Bobby, you know, I know that you know, you've lived there in Texas a lot longer, but this Tea State is another place where you've lived. Have you ever spent any meaningful amount of time here in Eastern Tennessee?
3: Yeah, we were in. We would spend some time in Johnson City, and so that was one of the places where we would go through a little bit because we had family over there.
0: All right, so
1: all right, that's going to come up a little later in the show.
0: Yeah, you get there
1: City,
0: also
1: yeah.
0: with Bristol, not far, with Bristol Motor Speedway, great place. Mm-hmm. So, what's the good word from the Network Command Center in Dallas?
3: Oh, not a lot great because the Cowboys are 0-1, but other than that, it's nice and sunny out here.
0: Well, Bobby, listen, I'm sorry. Listen, our Giants did the job last week as I thought they would. So now that, you know, I guess it's fair. Hopefully you'll get a win this week. We'll see. So,
1: You know what? I'm going to move us off football talk, okay? Yeah.
0: We're going to get to the whole hour.
1: Yeah, we're going to get to the polls. So I do want to encourage all of you who are listening to go vote in our latest travel polls at right up there on our homepage, rmworldtravel.com. First question is visiting Tennessee high on your to-do list?
0: That's a lot of people
1: question.
0: Here are going to say yes.
1: Yes, yes.
0: Okay. And question two. Maybe.
1: Question two. Did you know that Eastern Tennessee is a year-round destination?
0: That's also something.
1: Curious to hear what the
0: by the time
1: are.
0: We are done today, you'll have the answer to both of those, okay? So go vote at rmworldtravel.com, and we will share the results with you next week when we're back in studio. And today, you know, since it is a big Let's Go America Tour broadcast, the purpose of these folks is to entice you to get off the sofa, out from behind the desk, you know, and travel. Go experience the world, because when you do, it just makes you a better person in our society. And the various places we take this program, we're going to share some more reasons why this area of our country is really, truly worthy of your travel dollars.
1: Yeah, absolutely, and it certainly is. And, you know, as you all know who listening, whenever we do these Let's Go America tours, we always open the hours with different music that reflects the destination. So to address the obvious, of course, the area has certainly felt the massive loss of Native, the legendary Dolly Parton. And we did open with just a little snippet of My Tennessee Mountain Home, one of her greatest songs. And certainly it's kind of like an anthem. It's a bit of a state song here. So, and we are going to take you to Dollywood next segment. We spent some time there this week. And, but you know, this area, it's broad. It's actually much broader than I thought it would would be. It's also very diverse. So Pigeon Forge is kind of the heart of all of it. So much fun. There's so much food, so many different activities. Gatlinburg, very charming, very quaint, very walkable mountain resort town. It's got a Bavarian-style village shops, really quaint town. And then Sevierville, of course, where Dolly Parton was born. And there's a bronze statue of her there that you can see. And we're only, you know, we're just less than 40 miles from Knoxville.
0: And that would be the airport that you want to fly into if you're coming here. If you are, unlike us, we drove here, but you're flying in. So, you know, I'll add to what Mary just said, give you some more interesting facts on Pigeon Forge, as well as Gatlinburg and Sevierville. Since we're in Pigeon Forge broadcasting live this morning, we'll start here. The tourism and hospitality business is the top industry in this city. It delivers revenues in excess of $2 billion annually. Now, there are only less than 7,000 residents that live here, but the community hosts more than 10 million visitors each year. We've certainly spent some time over in Gatlinburg this week as well. There's a charming downtown in that city, great shops and restaurants, a little challenging on the parking.
1: It was busy this week.
0: By the way, the folks at Ripley's clearly love the place as they've got 9 locations there. It's also the only place where you can ski in Tennessee, and the general manager of Ober Mountain, Todd Clark, he's here. He's going to join us coming up in the C Block. Gatlinburg is also recognized as the second most popular wedding destination in the U.S. behind Las Vegas. Then there's Sevierville, had some great barbecue there this week. That dates back to 1795. It's the 8th oldest town in Tennessee. It's named after the state's first governor. Sevierville, of course, is where Dolly Parton grew up. And if you love golf, fishing, shopping, underground caves, and more, well, you need to come check out that city.
1: Definitely. And you heard me reference the park earlier, and we spent time there, Robert, this week visiting Great Smoky Mountains National Park. It's maybe 10 miles from here where we are at Mill Springs Lodge. And it is the most visited national park in the USA, drawing more than 13 million visitors each year. It is free to visit. It's home to more than 20,000 different species living there. Black bears, we saw an elk right by the side of the road. Not uncommon. White-tailed deer, more than 30 different types of salamanders. Salamander capital of the world. It's also one of the oldest mountain ranges on the planet. And that famous blue smoke is remarkable. And it was well worth it.
0: Yes, we did.
1: Beautiful park.
0: We had a really good time. Actually, we were in the North Carolina section over this week. So I think that gives you a nice taste of the area. We have so much ahead for you folks as this broadcast unfolds today. So we're going to ask you to stick with us. And as I said, all we ask for is 120 minutes today, which isn't much. So before we take our first break of the day, which we're going to do right now, there will be no Travel News Roundtable. So Rudy, sorry about that. You'll hold off for next week. We'll get to that. When we return, well, Mary mentioned it, we're going to take you to Dollywood next. The president of the Dollywood Company, Eugene Naughton, joins the show. Today's big Let's Go America Tour Pigeon Forge broadcast. Well, we'll return in 180 seconds.
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1: Mary Carey saying thanks for tuning in for today's Columbus Day weekend encore presentation. What follows originally aired live back on September 19th. 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
0: Let's Go America. Mary and I welcome you back to the Hilton Grand's Mill Spring Lodge and the big Let's Go America Tour Pigeon Forge. Before we take you to Dollywood, this portion of the program is sponsored by Regent Seven Seas Cruises.
1: So actually, just a month from today, Robert and I are going to be over on the island of Malta. We're going to meet up with some show fans on the Seven Seas Grandeur for a 12-day trip. That's going to be part of our big Let's Go America Tour in the Southern Mediterranean. And if you'd like to travel with us, it is too late for the 2026 trip, but it is not too late. You can still book the 2027 cruise we're also doing. That's going to be in the Baltic and North Sea in July of 2027. We're going to be aboard Seven Seas Splendor for that trip, and we're going to go through 10 different countries over 14 days.
0: Yeah, we are. 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
1: All right, a trip to this area without a visit to Dollywood, it just would not be right. It's an immensely popular Pigeon Forge destination, and since the passing of Dolly back on August 25th, there have been a lot of questions involving her beloved theme park. So earlier this week, Robert and I took a day, and we went to Dollywood, and while we were there, we met with the president of the Dollywood Company. That's Eugene Naughton, and here's some of our conversation with him.
0: Well, Eugene, it's nice to have you part of America's number one travel radio show and our big Let's Go America tour, Pigeon Forge, this week.
9: Well, I appreciate you coming by and talking.
0: Well, thank you so much. Listen, Dolly Parton's passing, it's a shared grief felt around the world. None greater than here at Dollywood. She was known as your dreamer in chief. You recently spoke about how working directly with her at Dollywood has been such a privilege for you. I want you to reflect on the work that you did together, Eugene. What message do you want to get across about what this park meant to her, the vision that she had for it? Dolly certainly knew what she wanted here, didn't she?
9: Yeah, I mean, it's the great pleasure of getting a chance to work alongside of Dolly Parton. I'd say it's the biggest honor of my entire career. I've been in this business 42 years, and the last bit with her has been great. I've worked with her since 2019, and I'd say that she is so inspiring to bring the best of individual people that's around her. It's incredibly fortunate for anyone to have a chance. And all of the condolences that have come in from around the world, it's really been unbelievable in terms of the reach that she's had and the impact that people feel. They've never met her before, but they feel like they know her personally. And that is the gift of Dolly Parton.
1: That right there sums it up. I can't even really come off of that with another comment. But one thing I would want to say, we've only been in this park for about an hour. We have a full day ahead of us after we meet with you today, Eugene. My first impression of the park is not only Dolly's stamp on it, but also I feel like it showcases the very best of Tennessee in terms of the local arts, the craftsmen. We saw glass blowing and all of that. It's just an incredible park and lots of trees. You can tell we're in the Smokies. So I have no doubt that many people listening on one of our 630 AM and FM radio stations across the country, they would want to hear about the plans for this park, because she worked right up until the end. God bless her.
9: I mean, I think that's probably the saddest part about it all, for her, as she was dealing with her illness. She had so many more things that she wanted to accomplish, and certainly you've heard her be called our dreamer in chief, and she always really thought big about the future. Not about daily operations. That really wasn't her thing. She really wasn't terribly excited about that. She left it to us to do our jobs the right way, and which she inspired us to do. But to think about the future, Her hands are laid into all of our attractions and show components through 2036. And, you know, we live on a big campus here. We have 1,142 acres of property. We have 400 acres set aside for our resort expansion. And when she and I were on stage in 2019, we announced a $500 million investment plan. And that included the development of a total of five resorts. And the good news is that she played homage to all of the stories that will be the basis of Resort 3, 4, and 5, and the outdoor resort, which, you know, I don't know if you knew that Dolly and Carl Dean, they used to escape and go camping. And so they'd run
7: that as well.
9: Yeah, they'd run around the state of Tennessee camping.
7: I love that. I want to build on that a little bit because, you know, back in May, Hershen Entertainment CEO Andrew Wexler was on the show with us for our Chief Travel Leader conversation. He had high praise for this park and the partnership that you share. You know, I'm sure in your role that you and other members of your team, you travel around just talking about what Dolly and Carl did, right, to other parks and resorts, you know, to learn and compare notes. So we've got a large audience tuned in around the country. So, you know, what are some special characteristics that you say make the Dollywood experience, you know, stand out from other overall guest experiences, Eugene, and, you know, clearly differentiate this place from other large entertainment parks?
9: So a really good indication is actually what we call ourselves. We're called host. Like, we're not called employees. Everyone who works here is a host. I'm a host, and so are the other 4,000 people that work here on our campus are called host. And we do that for a very specific reason, because we're welcoming you to our home here in Tennessee. We are welcoming you to the place that we love and dear.
7: And you feel that when you walk in.
9: Yeah, the vast mountains that Dolly loved. We're authentically connected to the Smoky Mountains, and I think that part of who we are, that you instantly feel the connection and how well we take care of people. When you leave these gates and head out to your car at night, we want to make sure you feel like you're a member of our family, or you're a close friend.
1: Beautiful. I'm looking forward to spending the rest of the day here today. Eugene, just last month, I think we should highlight this, Dollywood opened the much-anticipated Night Flight Expedition ride. It's sort of a hybrid indoor roller coaster and whitewater raft ride that's really considered a massive engineering feat. We'll experience it later, but just tell our listeners a little bit about this ride.
9: You know, we originally started building this ride in 2023. The couple weeks after Big Bear Mountain opened in May of 23, I was on a plane to Germany to work with the Mock Ride family, and that's who was the conveyance system to this. I rode the prototype to Night Flight back then in 2023, and we have been working hard at the storyline to be well connected to Dolly's childhood memories. And inside of there, one of the highlights is, of course, chasing fireflies around the fields. And she'd say that her home, located just about 5 miles from here back in the holler, she used to do that at night all the time as a child. So for us as a leadership team, we were trying our hardest to get that ride open for her, because honestly, it's the biggest investment we've ever made in our entire history. We spent more than $60 million on this attraction. Right. By the way, that's more money than we spent on DreamWorld 11 years ago when we first built it. Yeah, so think about that. Yeah. It's more money than DreamWorld, but it helps signify to our industry and the people around
7: the
9: country,
7: commitment and the investment
9: that we are in it to win it.
7: Yeah.
9: You know, we are here for you. We want to make sure that it's a really unique place. We're out here in the middle of East Tennessee. We're all sweating. But you know what the beautiful part is? Night Flight, yeah. It's indoors. 44,000 square feet of indoor air-conditioned space, and I know that you're really going to love
7: attraction. It's roller coaster, water ride. We'll leave it for folks when they come here, but I do want to ask you this.
9: Yeah.
7: You know, we've got about a minute left with you, so I want to touch on this, because I thought this was impressive, and I think it's a real standout for Dollywood. I mean, you have an industry-leading 93% employee retention rate. Mm-hmm. Huge achievement. It allows you to keep growing the park, as you're talking about, without worrying about constant staffing issues. Can you talk about that a little bit?
9: I often tell people, you can't give what you don't get yourself. So there's no way our hosts are going to be able to deliver a great experience for our guest if we don't create a great experience for our host. And we do a lot of unique things that make us the employer of choice in this area. When I joined, we had 2,800 people working here. Our community has not grown, but now we have 4,000 working for us. And it's unique things like having a healthcare clinic

0: 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We're often quick to say, if there's anything I can do, just let me know. 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
1: It's wholesome Americana. 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

0: SRN News, I'm Mary Rose. President Trump is facing bipartisan backlash over a deal allowing Russian diesel into the U.S. and global markets. The president says Russia will immediately release 300,000 tons of diesel to ease a global fuel shortage, with more shipments to follow. Critics say the deal gives Putin a financial lifeline and undermines U.S. sanctions, while some Republicans argue it could lower fuel prices and give President Trump leverage over Moscow. Ukrainian President Zelensky called the agreement a birthday gift to Putin. Officials in Saudi Arabia say the main airport in Riyadh has been hit by a second missile attack in 2 days. A Saudi military spokesman said a projectile hit King Khalid International Airport on Sunday, starting a fire and causing injuries. This is SRN News.
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2: All right. In less than 10 weeks, Thanksgiving will be here, and Christmas is just 14 weeks away. Hard to believe. We mentioned earlier that Ober-Gatlinburg is Tennessee's only ski resort. It's also home to a year-round adventure park and, of course, the picturesque aerial tram and more. Todd Clark is the general manager of Ober-Gatlinburg, and he's traveled over this morning to join us live on set.
1: Yes, he has. Todd, thanks for making the trip over, especially during Rod Run and being part of our live remote broadcast.
3: Yeah, absolutely. Glad to be here.
1: Well, great to have you here with us. So, listen, so Ober-Gatlinburg, I'm sure we have listeners tuned in around the country who have no idea that you can ski in Tennessee until we mentioned it earlier in the show and now again. Ski season is coming, so I want you to share with us anything that's new for the 2026-2027 season. But, you know, since Ober-Gatlinburg is also a year-round adventure park, I'd enjoy hearing, you know, about an activity offered on property that you most enjoy or identify with.
3: Sure, yeah. You know, just to kind of share what's new, what's coming up. We're always, you know, Ober-Gatlinburg has a long, rich history. It's been a lot of things to a lot of people. In the last 4 years, over $30 million invested, zip lines, chairlifts. We're currently about to break ground on a second mountain coaster. We have new trail, ski trail, for our winter trail network, as well as overall major enhancement to our snowmaking with state-of-the-art snowmaking through three different types of technology. So we're making great investments to make Ober the best year-round destination you can imagine.
1: Is there something on property that you most connect with in the time you've been there?
3: So the simplest thing I can say is my world rotates around snow. My favorite thing is skiing, yeah. Whether it be, you know, Alaska, Montana, Utah, now Tennessee.
1: You're ready to go.
3: Snow is my thing, right. And we rotate our vision around skiing.
2: Well, it's certainly coming soon for anyone listening who wants to ski in Tennessee. That's where you're going, Ober-Gatlinburg. But I do want to talk a little bit more about the year-round aspect of it because it's pretty intense. You've got indoor ice skating, ice bumper cars, the Tennessee Flyer Mountain roller coaster, biking trails. I mean, you've got a lot going on year-round. Just talk a little bit about that.
3: We do, yeah. So on an annual basis, of course, you have your winter activities, which still have the outlying ones. We have snow tubing, ice skating, as you mentioned, mm-hmm. bumper cars. We have a snow play zone in the wintertime. We also have something super unique. You don't see them as much anymore, and it's the Alpine Slide, or we call it the mm-hmm. bobsled. Mm-hmm. So that attraction will be open year-round, coasters open year-round. And then in addition to that, mountain biking, lift served, the only in Tennessee. We have archery. We have disc golf.
2: Oh, wow.
3: We have the best views, in my opinion, in the Tennessee Valley when you're at the top of our scenic lift.
2: Listen,
1: it's a destination, and you offer so many things. I'm going to take you this direction because, you know, Mary and I had this show up in Alaska a few years ago now. The program is being heard there. It's early in the morning, as we know. And we did a live broadcast from the Alyeska Resort. Our sons were with us on that trip. I can still remember the terrific time we had with Mark Weakland and his team. But back in April, we were out in Park City for the show. We had a big Let's Go America tour there. We had Fraser Bullock on set with us like you are here. We went off-site and visited with Colin Hilton, I think it was, Mary, at the Utah Olympic Park.
2: Yeah.
1: You've worked in both locations before coming here to Tennessee. So what attracted you to Gatlinburg and the Great Smoky Mountain regions?
3: You know, the one thing, it's the rich history. So Ober-Gatlinburg has over 14 million annual visitors a year. Ober as a ski institution has really evolved and really, really evolved very much so in the last 10 years. If you look at the Smoky Mountains, the annual visitors and the potential it has, you know, I came here to help them achieve a higher potential with the advancement in all of our snowmaking technologies, looking at our year-round portfolio of products and services. And, you know, this is the type of community where you can really get involved and great place to call home, if you will, mm-hmm. and, you know, evolve and help grow Ober Gatlinburg.
1: There's so many people we've met this week. They don't want to leave. They've moved here and they're not leaving.
2: Yeah, lots of people. Yeah. So, you know, we know we're in the midst of Oktoberfest. And just to paint a picture for our listeners, it's the tram that you pick up in Gatlinburg, correct, that is the gateway that takes you up to the mountain. And when you're up there, what's coming? I mean, you've got Oktoberfest going on now, but what's coming for the Christmas holidays? Because as I said, they're going to be here before we know it.
3: Sure, yeah. So the tram is our downtown gateway. So when you're downtown Ober, you find that big, huge, iconic tram, ride it up a few mile travel path.
1: You're not going to miss it.
3: Yeah, you cannot miss it. But once you're at the top of the mountain, believe it or not, you're already higher than any other attraction in the area. So that's where Base Village fun starts. Christmas time, Thanksgiving, great decorations, you know, a lot of entertainment planning, just a great time to come enjoy as a family.
1: You've got a lot to listen. Well, folks, if you want to find out more information, plan a trip yourself, you can do that at obergatlinburg.com, and Ober is O-B-E-R. Todd, really nice to have you here with us on air this morning. Thank you very much for joining us again.
3: Yeah, thank you. My pleasure.
1: Good luck with the upcoming winter season, okay?
3: Thanks, Snow.
2: Yeah, yeah, exactly. Enjoy skiing. So. Thank you so much, Todd.
1: Mary, I love the fact, again, skiing in Tennessee. Yeah.
2: And all the other winter sports that are available there besides the skiing as well. I'm an ice skater. I like to ice skate.
1: Yeah, but even if you want to just come and just ride the tram.
2: Absolutely. Yeah. All right, we are headed into another sponsor's break. Rudy's going to share the Great Smoky Mountains National Park next, but still to come today, we have food, whiskey, and the Titanic Museum, and a lot more as our big Let's Go America Tour Pigeon Forge continues.
0: 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We're back after these messages.
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4: 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Well, the Great Smoky Mountains National Park is the, and I was surprised to learn this, the most visited national park in the country, with about 12 million visitors a year. That's more people than Yosemite, Yellowstone, and Grand Canyon visit each year combined. It's also big, 848 miles of trails, 10 campgrounds, 384 miles of roads, and it's where Robert and Mary have been exploring this week. Katie Liming is the chief of staff of the Great Smoky Mountains National Park. I'm delighted she has a few minutes to chat today. Katie, welcome to the show. You've got 200 plus years old mountains. You got valleys. You got black bears, all four seasons. Sort of other than stretches of desert, it seems you got it all park wise. But what surprised me is that people have been living there for thousands of years. Who were those people? And how did this huge chunk of the Southern Appalachian Mountains become protected real estate, basically, a national park back in 1934?
6: Yeah, so people have been living in the Smokies for thousands of years. Going back to the Cherokee people that lived in and around the Smokies and are still an important part of the park and local communities. And then later the mountain families who built homes and homesteads throughout what is now the national park. Later, you know, the long history that involves logging and, it eventually led to grassroots efforts that called for a national park in the eastern United States, similar to the many that we see out west. And it was really local people coming together, advocating for this land to be protected that led to the park being established in 1934. And we're so blessed that those people worked so hard towards that cause, and we get to enjoy the Smokies today.
4: I know you're within, the park is within a day's drive of more than half the population of the U.S. That's a big number. And there are about 800 miles of trails, but I understand most folks only use about 10 of them. Is that right?
6: Yeah, there's some big iconic trails that a lot of people flock to, and you know those are incredible trails, but you know you might not find a parking spot, or you might have to really start early, or you know be strategic on and when you visit them. But there are a lot of spots in the park where you're going to find a parking spot, you're going to have a quiet experience in the trail or at a picnic area. So it all depends on what you're looking for, but there are several areas of the park where you're likely to have kind of that more quiet, in nature experience.
4: And besides hiking, just tick off three or four other recreational attributes of the park.
6: Yeah, there's really something for everyone. There's lots of hiking, fishing, camping. You can head into the backcountry. We have 100 backcountry campsites. You could hike part of the Appalachian Trail, 70 miles of the Appalachian Trail, go through the park. Great place for picnicking, scenic driving. A lot of people just come and enjoy the many miles of roads that have incredible overlooks and go along streams. Educational programs, there's really something for everyone.
4: And, well, we have only about 30 seconds left. There's some hidden treasures I think you wanted to mention, if you want to mention a couple of them. But what fascinated me is 32 species of salamanders and 1,000 species new to science were found in this park. That's a lot of stuff.
6: Yeah, we have 22,000 species that we know of, and we are always learning about more. And yes, many species of salamanders, more than you can find in any other part of the world. And we're sometimes called the salamander capital of the world.
4: I did not know that. And how do I learn more? At the website, can I find these trails that are less trod?
6: Yeah, I always recommend that folks check out our website. It's grs.mps/grsm.gov, and it's a great place to start as you plan your trip to the Smokies.
4: Did I get that website correct? Can you say it more slowly, please, Katie?
6: Oh, sure. I said it fast, and let me just make sure I'm right. I don't always say it right.
4: I think it's nps.gov/grsm for Great Smoky Mountain.
6: You've got it. Yes, thank you. Yes.
4: All right. Katie Liming is the Chief of Staff for the Great Smoky Mountains National Park. Check it out before you go. Make some plans, and you'll have a much, much better visit if you know where to find stuff ahead of time. Katie, thanks for joining us.
6: Yeah, thanks for having me.
4: We'll be right back.
0: 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We'll be right back.
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2: All right, Robert, you just mentioned again that we've based ourselves this week here at Mill Springs Lodge. 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
1: Alex, listen, thank you for the hospitality this week. Welcome to America's number one travel radio show.
11: Good morning. Thank you. It's a pleasure to be here. Well, it's enjoyable.
1: We've had a good week with you.
2: Thank you, Alex.
1: Yeah, we have. Yeah. So listen, you've got an interesting background, Alex, working many years in the U.S. Virgin Islands, St. Thomas to be specific. Then you made a move to Myrtle Beach, where you know, we were with this show, Mary, what, back in 2023, I think it was.
2: Yeah.
1: Our local affiliate there, by the way, they're listening right now, FM 94.5, 106.7, and AM 1240 WTKN radio. And then you transitioned to Branson, Missouri. About 4 years ago, you came here to Pigeon Forge to take on this role. So there are some similarities between Pigeon Forge, Branson, and Myrtle Beach. What do you enjoy most about destinations that are so popular with travelers?
11: So, Robert and Mary, again, thank you. It's a pleasure to be here. All these locations, actually, they have one similarity, and that's the entertainment. So Myrtle Beach has pretty much what we have in Pigeon Forge, but at a larger scale. Branson has it as a medium scale. So you have a Dollywood, you have all these attractions. Yeah. And then Pigeon Forge has the same. So pretty much all of them, they have this entertainment that's very similar. And plus, they have drive to destinations.
2: Yeah.
11: So, you know, you don't have to necessarily fly. Now, granted, if you come from the...
1: Yeah. You can come to Knoxville and drive over.
2: But, yeah.
11: But most of them, they are drive to destinations. Mm-hmm. And what they offer? Well, they offer outdoor recreations, indoor. Myrtle Beach offers the beach. Yeah. Branson and Pigeon Forge offers the mountains. And
1: well, we just heard about the Great Smoky Mountains National Park last segment. I mean, that's a great destination.
11: That is correct. So,
2: yeah. Alex, let's talk a little bit about Mill Springs Lodge on the sister property I mentioned, Laurel Crest. If our listeners out there are, as you just said, we were talking about mountain views. I mean, I do feel like this resort is a little bit, I don't want to say off the beaten path because it's very well located and easy to get to all the attractions. But, you know, I do see the mountains when I'm staying here. I feel like I'm in a mountain resort. It's kind of a peaceful escape. Talk a little bit about what you offer here on property for travelers and some things that you enjoy about both properties.
11: Absolutely. So Mill Springs Lodge, we open in 2024. It's part of the campus with Laurel Crest Resort. And we have... studios, two bedrooms, three bedrooms, fully equipped kitchens. Then the amenities include indoor-outdoor heated pool, hot tubs, fitness center, game room, you name it. And as you mentioned, it's just a very short distance to Dollywood.
2: Mm-hmm.
11: I would say walking distance to Pigeon Forge attractions.
2: Yeah, I would agree. Yeah, it is.
11: But it's tucked away.
2: But it's tucked away. Yeah. I feel like I'm in the mountains. It's
1: so
2: great.
1: And let's talk about that, because this weekend Rod Run is happening here in Pigeon Forge. We had a chance yesterday to spend some time there, and it certainly exceeded expectations as well. That's a major event. It's one of the more popular automotive events, I know, in the southeastern U.S. Since you've been here about 4 years, I mentioned now, what have you come to appreciate about Eastern Tennessee that you didn't know, you know, in the past or understand until you got here?
11: So, Robert, I could stay and talk to you about it for hours. I know we don't have the time, but so Eastern Tennessee, it's renowned for the Southern hospitality, and it's a family-focused entertainment and with the mountains and everything. And what does for me personally, it reminds me of home. I was born and raised in Romania, in Transylvania, and it's a very, very similar. When we arrived here, me and my family, almost 4 years ago, we looked around and we said, "Oh, this is home."
1: Yeah, it is.
11: It's the natural beauty that you have. It's the strong community values.
1: Well, there's that. Mm. All right, so really quick, so we're going to come to the end of the hour, but one reason or two that you want to invite folks to come stay here on property with you.
11: Tucked away, easy to reach to the attractions, very close to the mountains. We offer pretty much everything that you can think of. It's a home away from home.
1: Yeah, new properties, a great location, great team. You're doing an excellent job here, so thank you. It's been a pleasure to spend a week with you. And
11: we have
1: a new friend, Alex, so we'll be staying in touch. And
11: absolutely.
1: Exactly. We have no question.
11: It was a pleasure.
1: Well, thank you very much. And thanks to your entire team for everything.
11: Thank you.
1: 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Bobby is soon going to start playing that show music for us. 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And the program today, we're going to continue to roll on from Eastern Tennessee. We'll be back with hour two in about 7 minutes after this top of the hour break. Our big Let's Go America Tour Pigeon Forge will continue shortly, folks. 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
15: With SRN News, I'm Mary Rose. Ukrainian President Zelensky is addressing President Trump's call for new leadership in Kyiv. During an interview with ABC's This Week, Zelensky said it's up to their society and people to choose one or another leader.
16: The main thing is to have security infrastructure for this, to give possibility to people to vote. Of course, it's up to Ukrainians when to vote, how to do it.
15: He went on to say that Ukraine will organize elections if Russian President Putin abides by that 60-day ceasefire. President Trump had called for a leadership change after reports the U.S. fuel deal with Russia angered Zelensky. The president said the Ukrainian people need to elect a new leader. This is SRN News.
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0: America. Welcome to hour two of America's number one travel radio show. It is just after 11 a.m. Eastern Time. It is Saturday, September 19th, 2026. Well, we're into the home stretch as these next 60 minutes of our live national broadcast, they represent the grand finale of this week's big Let's Go America tour, Pigeon Forge.
1: They do indeed. And just quick music cred, that was the Osborne Brothers bringing us in with Rocky Top, very popular song here in Tennessee. So last hour, we took you to Dollywood. We shared Oprah Gatlinburg. We covered the Great Smoky Mountains National Park and more. And Robert, as we've been traveling out and about in this area of eastern Tennessee all week, I can share that you will not leave hungry. That's for sure when you visit. You will definitely have plenty of places to enjoy both food and drink. Robert Maples is a director of operations with the Collier Restaurant Group. They're a third-generation family-owned company based here in Sevierville. He's ready to go with us on Mic 4.
0: Yes, he is. So, Robert, good morning. Nice to have you here on set with us. Welcome to America's number one travel radio show.
2: Good morning.
0: Well, nice to have you aboard. And this is your time of day because you're in charge of all the breakfasts and all meals are going on. So, you know, Mary and I love engaging with family-owned and locally owned and operated businesses wherever we travel. That's something that's really important to both of us. You know, as successful business owners ourselves, we know how hard it is to build, to grow, and sustain a business. When you're a third-generation company with 12 restaurants and other operations, clearly the Collier Restaurant Group is doing things right. So before we get into some of the restaurants that you own and operate in the area, I want you to talk about the impact that the company has on the region of our country here where we are today. From all the jobs that you provide, the related companies you support, and the opportunity you really have day in and day out to feed visitors and be a part of their lives.
2: Okay, it's been great working with a company like the Collier family for the last 20 years, almost 20 years now. They do such a good job of taking care of their employees first, but that just spreads into the community. Like, you never have to worry about competition with other people here. They are so, like, ingrained in making Sevier County this amazing, wonderful, hospitable place that I think that it's really amazing sometimes just to sit back and look at it and just be in awe and say, wow, you know, when you come here, you go to any restaurant, you know, the expectation is going to be to get great hospitality. So as a family-owned restaurant that knows that that's what this entire region has been built on, I mean, I think it's the second or third largest industry in Tennessee.
0: Yeah.
2: So it's just amazing to see that you really do get treated like home.
1: So people need to eat breakfast when they're here because they're going to be out and about recreating all over. And here in eastern Tennessee, the Collier Restaurant Group is king of the pancake houses. So you have the original one, Smoky Mountain Pancake House. You have 8 Flapjacks Pancakes Cabins. And the one that we really enjoyed, Robert, it's newer to the family business, Smoky's Pancake Cabin. America loves their pancakes. Talk a little bit about how important those pancake houses are to the business.
2: So, yeah, they are our lifeblood. I mean, that was the first restaurant we started with, 1971, I think, was when they first rolled out pancake houses, or our pancake houses, here in Sevier County and Pigeon Forge. So that recipe came from probably 4 or 5 generations back. Mm-hmm. And, you know, that was a grandma of Brent, who was the founder of our company. And him, his sisters and brother, Don, they and Steve, they all kind of contributed to that. So, and they all went in, even though they all had different aspects of tourism, pancakes was what brought everybody together.
1: Yeah, you know? As they do well, usually.
0: That's no question.
2: Yeah. So, yeah, it's a family recipe. It's made from scratch. I mean, we have to use, even to this day, you know, we have to use a specific kind of flour. So if that company ever goes out of business, we're done, I guess. I don't know what we'll do because we can't.
1: Very specific.
2: The authenticity does not work.
0: So, you know, I mentioned I believe there are 12 different restaurants in the company, and they're spread across Pigeon Forge, Gatlinburg, and Sevierville. I know we talked about Roma Table. Mary and I had the opportunity to eat there the other night. Being Sicilian, I am very particular in Italian restaurants that I'll eat at. I took your advice. We talked about that, you know, but it's clear there's a lot of love and pride that went into that restaurant. And for our listeners, you know, who are here in the show in Myrtle Beach today, there's a family connection to Villa Romano that's there. That's considered on the Grand Strand, you know, the place, you know, for a great Italian restaurant there. But if you weren't working for the company, Robert, what restaurant offered by the Collier Group would you and your wife still go to regularly?
2: Roma Table would be the one, because that's the one we visit the most even now.
0: Yeah.
2: So it's like, obviously, pancakes are great, but most of us are working through the week, you know, so the weekends it's more of a treat. So my kids are grown now. When they were young, it was always flapjacks, Smoky Mountain Pancake House. But yeah, now it would definitely be the Roma table for me.
1: Mm-hmm. We enjoyed it immensely. Those fresh, made-from-scratch pastas made a huge difference. Yeah, it was very good.
0: And al dente.
1: Yeah, exactly. Cooked well. So, you know, listen, since the show is heard in all 50 states around the country, there's a good bet some people hearing us may be thinking about relocating, hopefully, after they're hearing this today, or maybe looking for their next job or career path. So as we just, you mentioned earlier, this travel and tourism is huge here. It's a huge industry, but with a smaller population of people who live here to staff all of these businesses. So how do you continue to meet and fill all of those job needs?
2: Well, first, we just make sure we're an employer of choice, right? So we put our people first. So we try not to lose anybody. So we pride ourselves on being probably one of the lowest, in definitely the lowest percentile of turnover for employees in our company. We pay very well here. I would tell you that
0: helps.
1: That helps, yeah.
2: You know, for the area and for what it costs to live here, we pay very well on the high side. And then I know that we take care of our people. We love on them. We offer benefits. We give time off, paid time off, to all of our employees from day one. So you get a sick day. You start building sick days from the day you start working.
0: The restaurants, when we were there, both of them, people have been there many, many years. And, you know, I want to build on that because, I need probably about a 20-second answer on this, but, you know, clearly you're all rooted and connected in a major way to the area. Any new restaurants or business concepts on the horizon that you want to share with the nation that tuned in?
2: No, not right now. Right now we're kind of like we're pulling back a little bit and, you know, we're trying to do better and make sure that we're able to do more in for our employees that we have.
0: So you're
2: now
0: delivering the quality versus the quantity right now.
2: That's exactly right.
0: So that's good.
2: Well,
0: that wins.
2: Focusing inward.
0: That wins in business. I like that. That's great.
2: Yes.
0: Sure, Robert,
2: does,
0: very nice connecting with you in person today. We thank you for being here. As I've been saying, with Rod Run going on, I know that it's been a little more challenging for people to get to us today. But thank you for being part of this on a busy Saturday morning, okay?
2: All right.
0: Thank you very much.
1: Thank you.
0: So,
1: yeah.
0: Mary, listen. I want
1: some pancakes.
0: Exactly.
1: And some country ham. That country ham was really good.
0: For our listeners on the West Coast or up in Alaska, they're like, hey, give me some of those pancakes right now. That'd be great. You're not going to miss those. Folks, you can find out more information on what's offered at the Collier Restaurant Group at collierrestaurantgroup.com. 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This program will be hosted by about 2 p.m. Eastern Time on our website. Well, right now, we're headed, the G-Block is up next, and we're going to go macro in the Great Smoky Mountain region of our country. Our live remote broadcast, folks, is back in 3 minutes. 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
1: All right. If you want to experience a thriving area of our country for travel and tourism, Pigeon Forge, Gatlinburg, and Sevierville are certainly on that list. Our next guest helped design an enhanced and new program for East Tennessee State University to address the tourism needs of this region. Ken Misterly is the university's professor of practice and assistant professor of hospitality and tourism management. He's a busy guy, and he joins us here now live on set.
0: Yes, he does. He's on mic three. Ken, thanks for being here with us today and
9: being
0: a part of the show. Thank you.
9: Yeah. Thank you for the invitation. I love hospitality. I love tourism. And in Tennessee, tourism is our second largest industry. It's only surpassed by agriculture.
1: Wow.
9: It is the fastest growing employment segment in Tennessee.
0: Well, I want to talk about that with you because, you know, I'm going to take us macro, you know, just for a moment. Then we'll get into this area specifically, because when you look at the global numbers, last year, travel and tourism injected a record $11.6 trillion into the global economy. So we could say almost $12 trillion.
9: That's right? Real money.
0: Yeah, exactly. You know, it makes up about 10% of the entire global GDP.
9: GDP, yes.
0: So, you know, when we talk about that pretty frequently on the show from time to time.
1: Yeah,
0: right?
1: We do.
0: But those numbers are so massive that I think most people have a really hard time understanding what $12 trillion is like, right? You know, so this week, as Mary and I, we've traveled around this area of our country, we've seen firsthand the impact of travel and tourism here. This area would not be remotely similar if it wasn't for tourism. So I want you to talk about how much it's grown and where it may be heading here in the eastern Tennessee area.
9: Well, thank you. A couple of numbers. The state of Tennessee has no income tax. We're a sales tax state. And so tourism is real money in the state of Tennessee. Visitor spending last year, just in Tennessee alone, $32.5 billion, 2025. That's billion with a B in direct spending. And that's really a growth rate of about 40% since 2018. So the last 8 years or so, it's been an upward trajectory. Those numbers represent about $89 million being spent every single day in the state of Tennessee by people more than 50 miles away. And so tourism is real business. Tourists bring real money. And it's a real segment of the economy that people need specific educational training for. It's not just bartenders and baristas.
0: Right.
9: It's a whole career.
1: So to support that massive growth, you have helped build the brand new hospitality and tourism management major at East Tennessee State University. It just launched in Johnson City to our north, and it hits Sevierville next year, this area. Was there a specific aha moment, Ken, for you and the university when you realized, okay, local businesses desperately need this pipeline of talent?
9: There have been a few moments. So certainly East Tennessee State University has had hospitality and tourism on a goal board for quite a while. Mm-hmm. And then with our ETSU Sevierville campus, there's truly a hunger for partnership by the local employers. And what we thought mm-hmm. at ETSU is, why not teach tourism where tourism is practiced? And so
0: that makes sense, right?
9: We have programs with, you know, certainly the foundations, the table stakes of service recovery, but also the business sense. Tourism is real business, and they have owners and stakeholders who expect you to communicate in the language of business. And teaching those skills, this is a terrific industry where you can learn everything you need to know just by doing the role. But a lot of times there's strategic thinking, there's critical thinking, there's that seeing around the corner, those thought skills that come mm-hmm. through being stretched in an academic setting.
0: So mm-hmm. coming off the robust jobs report that we had, last week the Wall Street Journal reported the job market for hands-on skilled labor is booming. While traditional college grads, they're lagging behind right now. So tourism is inherently a boots-on-the-ground industry. I want to know, how is Eastern Tennessee State University intent on kind of bridging that gap so students aren't just sitting in business lectures, but they're getting that real-world experience that employers are demanding?
9: Well, thank you. So it's important to know that, you know, even the smallest enterprise in hospitality can be a $1 million top line business. And so those businesses are dealing with finance, they're dealing with marketing, they're dealing with supply chain, they're dealing with strategy, with operations. And so it's important to take the academic side and then have real experience. Our program has 600 required hours of internships. That's hands-on applied
1: wow.
9: learning. Hmm. 600 hours, when you say that, sounds like a lot. Mm-hmm. It's really two complete semesters of unrelated internships, so that a student has a business problem that the intern position is tasked with solving. They have to present it to both me on the faculty team as well as the stakeholders. And then a lot of times those business problems are implemented as solutions. And so the student sees the real world impact, sometimes the pros, sometimes the cons. And a lot of times decisions aren't clear. So you have to go with data, you have to go with recommendations, mm-hmm. and you have to change on the fly. So that's what our internship program is really built around.
0: Well, the path between two points, we know it's not always a straight line.
9: It's never straight.
1: Yeah, right, no. Exactly. No, especially in a people business. So in our last segment with Robert Maples from the Collier Restaurant Group, he talked about staffing. And, you know, we see destinations like Dollywood, as we learned this week, boasting incredible employee retention rates. When you're molding the ideal graduate, Ken, from the program, best case scenario, what are some specific leadership traits that you really want them to come away with so that they can walk into a business and solve staffing puzzles, which are always ongoing?
9: I'm going to use a quote from Will Gadara in Unreasonable Hospitality. He says that service is what you do, and hospitality is how you make people feel while you're doing this thing that you do. And I really look for students who have that spark inside of them. They may not know exactly how to apply it, mm-hmm. but they don't want to sit in a cubicle doing the same thing every day. They want to get out, and they take energy from serving other people. Now, whether they work behind the scenes in strategy, finance, real estate, or they work out front with a guest, they need that spark. And when we find that with a student, my goal is really to expose them to lots of different segments and find out where that spark is going to start to grow.
1: Mm-hmm.
9: Workforce is a challenge, workforce development. And one of the things, I'm coming off of the Tennessee Governor's Annual Conference on
0: sure.
9: Tourism that was held in Gatlinburg this week.
0: Right, yeah.
9: And one of the things is that hospitality as an industry is incredibly loyal to its employees. And so one of the things that many of my colleagues and I were talking about is that you will only be unemployed if you choose to be in this industry. There are so many opportunities for growth. Mm. And again, so finding people that have the energy and the desire to serve people, and then finding out where they fit in the
0: market. Well, let's talk a little bit about that, because finding them is important. But, you know, what makes the Smoky Mountain experience special is it's deeply rooted in authentic Appalachian culture, right? So, you know, now I want to know, how are you baking in, if you will, that local history? And that could be, you know, through music, I mean, the craft beverage scene, I mean, there's a heritage and so forth. There's many other things, but you got to put that all into the program to ensure it stays preserved for future visitors to still experience.
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0: SRN News, I'm Mary Rose. President Trump is facing bipartisan backlash over a deal allowing Russian diesel into the U.S. and global markets. The president says Russia will immediately release 300,000 tons of diesel to ease a global fuel shortage, with more shipments to follow. Critics say the deal gives Putin a financial lifeline and undermines U.S. sanctions. While some Republicans argue it could lower fuel prices and give President Trump leverage over Moscow. Ukrainian President Zelensky called the agreement a birthday gift to Putin. The criticism came before President Trump announced an energy ceasefire aimed at stopping Russian and Ukrainian attacks on each other's energy infrastructure. Four people are dead and more than 400,000 customers are still without power after Hurricane Isaias. This is SRN News.
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1: Well, I'll be back with you again next Saturday starting at 10 a.m. Eastern Time. But today, in recognition of the Columbus Day weekend, what follows is an encore presentation of our big Let's Go America Tour Pigeon Forge live broadcast on September 19th.
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1: And Let's Go America is our big Let's Go America tour. Pigeon Forge continues to roll on from Mill Springs Lodge on this September 19th. We're about to do something that's titanic.
2: Oh, we are. And if you're a longtime listener, you may recall Robert and Rudy having the show over in Belfast, Ireland, a number of years ago. And it featured a broadcast from the Titanic Museum in Belfast. But you don't have to go to Belfast to get an authentic, historic Titanic experience. Here in the U.S., we have two Titanic museums. One's in Branson. The other is right here in Pigeon Forge, Tennessee. And we spent a few hours there this week and found it to be incredibly interactive and really a respectful tribute to the ship's legacy. Joining us to share more on Mike 3 is Jody Justice, a first-class maid at the Titanic Museum.
1: Well, Jody, listen, this is a first for us, a first-class maid. Thanks for being here live on set with us today.
3: Oh, you're welcome.
1: Well, we really enjoyed our time with you this week, for sure, and we appreciate it. So, you know, during our visit, we learned that you've been with the museum from the beginning, the first employee. I want you to share with the nation right now what you enjoy most about what you do, your role as a first-class maid, since you're going out 18 years with the Titanic Museum.
3: I am. I was actually hired a year before we opened, so I was the first employee hired. A first-class maid, if you're a female, you're a first-class maid, or if you're a male, you're an officer, and we tell the stories. We tell the stories of the 2,208 passengers and crew on the Titanic. The artifacts just validate us. We found out that the guests coming in, it's the stories.
2: And I think that's what really impressed me the most about the museum and our time there with you, Jody. The world, of course, continues to be interested in the Titanic story, the ship, the history, the artifacts, but it really, just as you said, it truly was an experience of the people. And of course, you have hundreds, I believe more than 400 authentic artifacts, and as you pointed out to us, not artifacts that were found at the bottom of the ocean, but artifacts that were either
3: Correct.
2: Carried off in a lifeboat, some things like that. Just give our listeners, I know we asked you this the other day, it's like asking you to pick a favorite child, but just give us a few highlights for those listening of the scope of the collection, maybe a couple of artifacts.
3: So our artifacts were found floating in the ocean, came off victims' bodies, carried off by survivors, or mailed off the ship. Right now, one of the artifacts that probably is near and dear to my heart is Austin Partner. Was headed from England to Canada. He was a stockbroker. He does not survive, and his personal effects were sent back to his wife. One item was the pocket watch that he wore during his wedding, but the other two items were coins out of his pocket, and his wife made a bracelet and a necklace from them. She never remarried, and she wore those items till the day she died.
2: Mm-hmm. Very
1: special.
2: So,
1: you know, a big part of the experience is visitors are handed a boarding pass with a real passenger's name at the door. Since you know the exhibits inside and out, along with passenger stories, I want you to talk a little bit about this aspect of the museum experience for visitors and how it resonates.
3: Sure. Whenever you board, we give you the name of an actual passenger or crew member. We don't have an artifact for everyone, but if you survive, you will find their name on the survivor wall and find out what happened to them later in life.
2: Mm-hmm.
3: Mary, you were Madeline Astor.
2: I was.
3: Married to the richest man
2: Smart
3: on the ship.
2: Lady, exactly.
3: Yes, returning from your, like, nine-month honeymoon, and
2: yeah.
3: She was pregnant.
2: Yeah. Yeah.
3: So the last thing Colonel Astor did, everyone knows Colonel Astor, the richest man on
2: sure.
3: the ship,
2: mm-hmm.
3: He put her in a lifeboat and gave her his gloves to keep her hands warm. He did ask to join her since she was with child, and they told him no, and he stepped back. He was okay with that. He was last seen walking two Airedales on the deck of the Titanic. One of them was his, and one was a little boy that he said, it's okay, I'll take care of your dog.
1: Mary enjoyed that experience.
2: I just thought that was so, it really, I cannot underscore enough how, for something that was such a tragedy, this museum really brings all of these stories to life in a way that feels right. It feels like it should be part of the legacy because people did survive. There were people that survived, and they went on to have stories.
3: Yes.
1: Well, you said
3: yeah.
1: it, Mary, earlier. It's very interactive, but the tribute is very respectful.
2: It's completely respectful. I do want to segue to something that we did not have a chance to experience, so next time we're here, we will. The newest offering at the museum, the evening dining experience, just opened earlier this year. It's a first-class experience, you could say, Jody, right?
3: It is. You were in the first-class dining room,
2: mm-hmm.
3: and it's like you were there during dinner, and some of the information that we now know is because people were eavesdropping. Mm-hmm. So they hear the captain and designer arguing about whether or not we have enough lifeboats. We hear the captain and Bruce Ismay, who owned White Star, arguing about whether they should go faster or not. So that is true. So there, the actors are going in between your tables talking about things, and that is actually how we found out what happened.
2: And are you eating off of the menus of foods that were actually
3: served?
2: As close
3: as we can.
2: As close as you can replicate, yeah.
3: Because no one likes ox tongue and ox tail.
2: Oh, yeah, no, we'll skip that, yeah.
1: Well,
2: okay. Almondine beans are good.
1: But I will say, again, as Mary mentioned at the beginning of this segment, you know, Rudy and I had the show over in Belfast. That's a very different experience.
3: Very.
1: This, and you're larger than the Branson location you mentioned as well. So it is time well spent. I'm glad we had the opportunity to do it, and certainly enjoyed meeting you, Jody.
3: Thank you.
1: Want to give folks the website, whether you're going to Branson or here in Pigeon Forge, just TitanicAttraction.com, TitanicAttraction.com. Jody, we hope you have a nice rest of the weekend. You can navigate the traffic through Rod Run.
3: Absolutely.
1: But thanks so much.
2: Yeah, thank you, Jody.
3: I hope your day
2: so
3: is smooth sailing.
2: Thank you. Yours too. All right, our next sponsor's break is nearly here. Rudy's going to check in for the first time this hour. He's going to share with you another place that Robert and I enjoyed this week, and that is Country Tonight for some great country music. Our big Let's Go America tour, Pigeon Forge, is back in 3 minutes. Stay with us.
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4: 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Well, just about 10 miles from Gatlinburg, Tennessee, is a country music theater in Pigeon Forge with a show called Country Tonight. And I want to tell you that tonight there is spelled T-O-N-I-T-E. I tell you that because the website is spelled that way. Country Tonight has been operating for 30 years, and Robert and Mary attended a show there this week and texted me with an all-thumbs-up review. Jeff Taylor and his wife have been the force behind the operation for 29 years, and he joins us today from Tennessee. Jeff, paint a picture for us that describes what we would see, say, tonight if we were going to visit your show at Country Tonight.
5: Well, Rudy, I'll tell you what, it's a fast-moving show, and there's never a dull moment. Over the years, I've always thought, if I can have a show where nobody looks at their watch during the show, it grabs your attention, and once you're seated, it's a roller coaster ride, because we have traditional country, new country, singing gospel, and a huge patriotic finale. And if you look at the entertainer spaces on our stage, you can tell that there's no place that they would rather be at that moment than performing on our stage.
4: Well, that's a very nice way to put it. Not only do you have music, but you've got dancers who do about 40 costume changes per show. That's a lot of choreography and costumes.
5: Yes. Very, very cool. I mean, and plus we have a live band. Not too many theaters in our market have live entertainment. Usually we use tracks.
4: How many seats are in your theater?
5: We have 1,500 seats.
4: Ooh, that's a big one. And how many? And you're doing 8 shows a week?
5: Yes, currently we are.
4: So it's a full. And do you operate year round?
5: No, we run from the end of March through December 31st.
4: Okay, so just January and February. And I understand you also bring in celebrities. For example, this coming Friday, September 25th, the Oak Ridge Boys will be there.
5: Yes. And so we have the Oak Ridge Boys on September 25th. And, you know, Rudy, I heard that there is somebody that's having a birthday on September 25th. Do you know who that might be?
4: That is me, but unfortunately I won't be in Tennessee to celebrate.
5: Well, I would have taken care of you, but, you know, you'll have to come and visit us one day.
4: That's right. I'm sorry, go ahead. No, you were going to talk about your celebrity shows. I also do want to ask you about the holiday season, November and December, but go ahead, take it in what order you'd like.
5: Okay, well then, on October 23rd, we have Rodney Atkins performing. Mm-hmm. And Rodney is a great performer. If You're Going Through Hell is one of his great songs. These Are My People, Watching You, and Take a Back Road. He's going to put on a phenomenal concert as well. So we're excited to have him on board.
4: And then the holiday shows are apparently big stuff, right?
5: Yeah, we have our Christmas show, and what we do typically is we'll open up about the first part of November. We'll open up November 3rd with our Christmas season show. And what we do, it's kind of unusual, but sometimes Christmas, if you're sitting in a two-hour Christmas show, that can be a bit long. So what we do is the first half of our show is highlights of our normal season. And the second half is all Christmas.
4: And I gather, I mean, not just during the holiday season, but that these are really family shows. I mean, kids will get a kick out of stuff too, right?
5: Absolutely. Because it's so fast moving with the costume changes and we've got great lighting and special effects, the kids just enjoy it. We do a lot of youth groups that come to the show.
4: And you have 8 shows, that sort of implies that maybe there's a matinee someday?
5: Yes, we have matinees on Tuesdays and Thursdays at 3 o'clock.
4: Okay. And how far ahead would I have to book to be sure I get tickets?
5: You can come in day of because we have 1,500 seats. In concerts, you want to book in advance, but just for the Country Tonight Show, you can come in day of the show. 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
4: All right, now I'm going to give the URL, the online. It's Country Tonight. Remember, tonight is spelled T-O-N-I-T-E. 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Jeff Taylor is the general manager, along with his wife, of Country Tonight, and they've been doing it for about 29 years, so I think they know what's going on. Jeff, thanks for joining us today.
5: It's been a pleasure, Rudy, and happy birthday to you.
4: Thank you very much. We'll be right back.
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2: All right, a few days ago, Robert and I had the opportunity to tour the Old Forge Distillery, located right here in Pigeon Forge. Keener Shanson is the head distiller at the award-winning distillery, and he and his team showed us around, and they explained their unique process of Eastern Tennessee whiskey making. Here's some of that conversation with Keener.
1: So, Keener, listen, I'm glad we could coordinate, including Old Forge Distillery, into this week's big Let's Go America Tour, Pigeon Forge. And really, after an educational tour that we just enjoyed with you and your team, I think a good place to start is your location here at Old Forge. So your distillery sits right next to the historic 1830s Old Mill restaurant, we were told, was the most visited restaurant east of the Mississippi. I want you to describe the significance of the Old Mill and the connection of the whiskey that folks will be tasting here at Old Forge.
12: Well, first of all, thank you guys for, you know, coming on in, hanging in with us for a little bit.
2: Thank you.
12: Yeah, it's good to meet you guys. And thanks to Tanner for hooking you guys up with the meat and potatoes part of our production tour.
1: Did a great job.
12: Awesome, yeah. But as far as the Old Mill District, which you're standing in, which we're next to, it did start prior to 1830. The mill started in 1830. Before that, there was an iron forge sitting there. Wow. That iron forge, along with the Pigeon River, is what gave rise to the name Pigeon Forge. So we're right in the middle of the 150 original acres granted by Governor William Blunt to Pigeon Forge. So Iron Forge, Pigeon River, Pigeon Forge, and then one of the son-in-laws or something started the Old Mill back in 1830. It's been continuously operating ever since, grinding corn with the water-powered system.
2: Yeah, it's so cool that you guys are still grinding corn the old-fashioned way. You just don't see that everywhere. It's very cool.
12: That's right.
2: Keener, I see a sign over there. You guys are a proud stop on the Tennessee Whiskey Trail. So for listeners who are listening right now who might want a road trip and enjoy the trail someday, what makes this particular area, this sort of area in eastern Tennessee, a little different from maybe some areas in other states and certainly in other areas of Tennessee for whiskey making?
12: Oh, yeah. So at the risk of sounding too redundant, it's the Old Mill. It's been there since 1830. It's a real story. It's been continuously operated. We use the same grain, it's local, that the restaurants use to make their grits, to make their flour, to make their cornbread. So it's the same corn that we're using in our corn whiskey.
1: So love that we were able to come here and include you on this. You know, the craft of whiskey making here in eastern Tennessee, it's important to preserve. Mary and I have seen this when we've been in parts of Scotland, parts of Ireland, other areas. In this case, it's part of our nation's history, right?
12: Right.
1: So I want you to talk about how you can do both preserve and continue to innovate.
12: My goodness. That is a very good question, and one that we run the risk of running down a rabbit hole with.
1: You really are with different flavors and things. The Southern Drift that I just had, example.
12: We absolutely came out of the gate wanting to establish ourselves as a craft distillery. And what that meant for us is developing relationships with the Old Mill family of brands. So the first three flavored moonshines that we released, French Toast, Chocolate, Coffee, were all just rip-offs of flavors that I was finding at the candy kitchen and the creamery and at the restaurants. So the French toast, obviously, it was actually a peach waffle or a peach French toast or something they were serving at the Old Mill, and I was like, that would be a fantastic breakfast time moonshine. It started originally with a bacon wash, and that got removed, but coffee, I love White Russians, so I wanted a coffee liqueur without hazelnut. There's one out there with hazelnut that you may be familiar with. That ain't us. And then the chocolate was a just kind of a fun riff off of a chocolate cake that's popular with the cafe.
2: So those of you listening as we do this, we only have a little bit of time left here with you, Keener. Unfortunately, I'm sure that our listeners can hear your passion and enthusiasm for this industry.
12: I was trying to hide that.
2: Yeah, no, it's coming across loud and clear. I need you to riff on that Southern, what was it?
12: The Southern Drift. Yeah,
2: what
12: that's
2: that?
12: One of our more recent releases that we're really proud of that really closes the alcohol loop for us. It started at least 5 to 7 years ago as a traditional bourbon. We aged it here at our warehouse and then dumped it you know, out of the barrel, and decided that it was going to be best paired with a rum liqueur finishing. So there's a lot
15: Never
12: of different flavor notes there.
15: Anything
12: yeah, it's really
15: like
12: good.
15: It.
1: I mean, as we were talking about, if you make an old fashioned, you don't even need the simple syrup. I mean, it really is well done. It's a way to bring a bottle home and have a little bit of Eastern Tennessee, right?
12: That's right. Yeah, I would recommend not even using the ice cubes. Just a double shot glass is the way I take it.
15: All right, folks, I got to wrap. But listen, thank you. I'm sure you guys have to come to the Old Forge Distillery. Thank you so much for all your time today, Keener, and for your team.
12: Thank you guys for your time. Thank you for hanging with us. Thank you.
1: As we bring you back live to Mill Springs Lodge, everyone, that's going to be it for our big Let's Go America Tour Pigeon Forge live broadcast. 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You know, Mary, I'm thinking about it. We just talked about spirits with Keener. This week, we certainly found out the spirit of Dolly is alive and well around here.
15: It certainly is, and I can really see why she invested so much in the area where she spent her early childhood. I mean, the Great Smoky Mountains National Park, just the mountains are gorgeous. The area is beautiful. We enjoyed country tonight, the country music. Beautiful area and a great time in Pigeon
1: Forge.
15: Yeah,
1: we had a good time here this week. So now Mary and I are headed up to Washington, D.C. before we head back to New York. We'll be back in studio with you next week. Ask the CEO, Zane Kirby, is scheduled to join us. RJ will be back with the Open Road. We'll have the latest Destination Spotlight and NCF and a lot more. So until we're back with you live next Saturday, September 26th at 10 a.m. Eastern Time, special thanks to all of our guests who appear on the show today with Mary and me and Rudy. Thanks to everyone at Hilton Grand Vacations and here at Mill Springs Lodge. 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
18: With SRN News, I'm Mary Rose. President Trump says there is an energy ceasefire in the war between Russia and Ukraine.
19: Trump made the announcement today in a post on Truth Social, adding that both parties have agreed. Following the announcement, Ukrainian President Volodymyr Zelensky posted on X that Ukraine supports the ceasefire. He went on to say that it's important that Russia supports it as well. It comes just days after President Trump said Russia will supply diesel fuel to the U.S. Trump called it a great announcement for diesel prices for Americans. The deal reportedly angered Zelensky. I'm Lisa Carton.
18: Four people are dead and tens of thousands are still without power after Hurricane Isaias came ashore along the Florida Panhandle. The powerful storm downed trees and power lines and damaged and destroyed homes and businesses along its path as it moved inland. This is SRN News.
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30: Welcome back to the Ramsey Show in the Fairwinds Credit Union Studio. I'm George Camel. She's Jade Warshaw. We're taking your calls at 888-825-5225. Trenton is in Milwaukee up next. What's going on, Trenton?
31: I'm doing all right. I wish I could do better.
30: We'll see if we get off the call and you have less of an Eeyore energy. I hope we can get a smile on your face, my friend.
31: I hope so.
30: What's going on?
31: I'm in about 29,000 in debt. I'm 20 years old. I'm got year to my name. I'm trying to come back in a way I can. And I was hoping you guys could help.
30: Absolutely. Well, here's the good news. At 20, most people have nothing to their name. And I didn't get any financial literacy until I was like in my mid-20s is when I climbed out of my debt, and I had more debt than you. So let me tell you, there is hope.
31: That's good.
30: What kind of debt is the 28?
31: $22,000 of that is a car loan. $2,000 of that is a signature loan. About $650 of that is a credit card, and then the rest of it I owe to parents and grandparents.
30: Okay, so just kind of personal loans to family. And what do you make?
31: Yes. I make about $35 a month.
30: $3,500?
31: Yeah.
30: Okay, great. That's working full time?
31: Yes, sir.
30: What do you do?
31: I work federally.
30: What was that?
31: I work a federal job.
30: Federal, okay. Government job?
31: Yes, sir.
30: Cool. All right. So here's the good news. You can climb out of this and be debt-free by your 21st birthday if you want. How soon do you want to get out of debt?
31: As soon as possible. Okay. Me and my fiancé are trying to buy a duplex to make that passive income.
30: Oh, boy.
0: That just went off the rails in another direction, I think.
31: Yeah, she just got $6,000 reimbursement, so we are saving that for a home loan.
30: That won't get you a Honda Civic, let alone a down payment.
0: Mm-hmm.
31: No.
30: So, okay, we'll pause on that. Put a pause on any big financial decisions with someone you're not married to. Mm-hmm. Let's talk about your debt for a second. What is that car worth? You owe $22,000. What could you get for it if you listed it yourself?
31: If I listed it myself, I could about $19,000.
30: Okay.
0: Great.
30: So you're $3,000 underwater. So that's the amount we need to aim for. Plus, we need some to get you a different vehicle. Would you agree this is too much car for how much money you make?
31: I bought it for the gas mileage because I'm driving an hour and a half to work every day, or one way.
30: Can we agree there's $10,000 cars that get equal fuel economy?
31: Yeah.
30: Okay. Because what I'm trying to do is free up your greatest wealth-building tool, which is your income, because that payment is crushing you based on your take-home pay. What's the payment on that?
31: $757.
0: Goodness.
30: What is the interest rate?
31: 13%.
30: Ouch. And what's the insurance cost? Because at 20 years old, it's probably up there.
31: It's $350.
0: Oh, my Lord. So this is $1,000.
30: So, yeah, $1,100 between the payment and the insurance alone.
31: Yeah.
30: It's about a third of what you're taking home.
0: I know we can agree that having $1,000 back in your pocket is better than the $22,000 car.
30: Because that alone, you'd be out of the paycheck-to-paycheck cycle. Agreed?
31: Yeah.
30: And then you'd have that money freed up to then pay off your other debts, which would take you a couple months at that point.
31: Mm-hmm.
0: And I just want to clarify this even greater, Trenton. This is a third of your income going to your vehicle.
31: Yeah.
0: That's the part when George said, can we agree that this doesn't make sense? It's a third of your income. You can't do anything if a third of your income is going to your vehicle. For most people, the third of their income is going to their home or their mortgage.
30: What is your rent?
31: Mm-hmm. Rent is $1,205.
30: Okay. Wow. So that car is almost as much as you're paying for housing.
0: Yeah.
31: Yeah.
30: Okay.
0: Okay. We see it.
30: We see it. So that there's one angle. I'm just showing you one option. One option is you come up with the difference that you owe, either with through savings, through your income, selling stuff, side hustles, or you go down to your credit union and get a personal loan for that $3,000 plus a little more to get you a car to get from A to B for now. That's not your forever car. That might be a car you drive for a year. Until we can get you to a better place financially, to where you can get a better car.
31: Yep.
30: So we're going to stair step in cash from now on. Because, man, at 20, if you figure this stuff out now, in your early 20s, you're going to be unbelievably wealthy if you learn how to get out of the cycle at this stage.
0: But if you do that, now you've got an $8,000 loan instead of a $22,000 loan. And you're paying significantly less a month.
30: At a lower interest rate.
31: It's a 2025 Jetta, and I bought it for 28, which I overpaid.
30: Yeah. Which, I mean, the dealerships will hose young guys like you.
0: Yeah, they will.
30: Once they see a starry-eyed guy wanting a nice car, they go, we got him. 757. Yeah. They probably bragged about it in the break room as soon as you left. That's the sad part.
0: But, I mean, that can be your homework this weekend, Trenton. You can shop out there and see. I don't know what your... I don't like credit scores, but you would need one to get a loan. So if you have one, that's fine to get a loan for. Like I said, maybe you get an $8,000 loan. You take three, close the gap, sell this car, and then you take another five and buy yourself a beater. That's thing number one on your list of priorities before anything else. And then when you do that, now it's just simple debt snowball.
30: Smallest to largest debts, attack the small one with a vengeance, minimum payments on the rest.
31: Okay.
30: So do you have any money left over right now each month?
31: With everything I calculated, I have about 400 left.
30: Okay. So think about that. If we freed up that $1,100 plus your 400, that's $1,500 extra dollars you could use to knock out the rest of the debts, which means by Christmas you could be debt-free.
31: That would be amazing.
30: Now, that's some short-term sacrifice, right? Driving that beater car is not going to be fun. Selling that nice jet is not going to be fun. But on the other side of this, it's not 3 years of sacrifice, which is the other part. You can do our plan, or here's another option. You go work 60 hours a week with a side job or overtime to try to make up the difference to clean up this debt yourself.
31: Yeah.
30: So you decide which hard you want to go down. I think selling the car is the best move because, number one, I wouldn't recommend you keep that car, even if you could pay it off.
0: Right.
30: We don't recommend any car, any vehicles that are worth more than half your annual income in total. And so right now, you're riding that line.
0: And then, too, you have your fiancé, and it sounds like there's a wedding coming up. How are you guys planning to pay for that?
31: We just plan on doing a court wedding.
0: Okay, good.
31: She's trying to join the Army, and I'm also in the Army.
0: Okay.
30: Cool.
0: So we can do that. I don't know if you guys have a date set for that, but we can do that sooner or later, sooner than later. And then that allows for both of you guys to kind of join forces on this.
30: Incomes.
0: Yeah.
30: You can move in together. Are you guys already living together?
31: We've been living together for about 5 months now.
0: Okay. Does she have debt?
31: She's got about $1,300 in credit card debt.
0: Okay, so once you guys get married, your debt's going to be cleared by Christmas, to George's point. Let's say you guys have a Christmas wedding, and then you turn around and clear off her debt. Gosh, that looks really nice for you. And we didn't get to talk about this, but I beg of you, don't buy the duplex.
30: Do not do this dupe. There's no such thing as passive income in the real estate world, I promise you. Hang on the line, Trenton. I'm going to send you a copy of my book, Breaking Free from Broke. I can give you the audiobook version if that's better for you. Hang on the line. Our phone screen will pick up and hook that up. And both of you read that and then come up with a game plan.

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1: 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Jose is in Newark, New Jersey, up next. Jose, welcome to the show.
6: Hello, thank you for having me.
1: Absolutely. How can we help?
6: Well, that is the question, isn't it?
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6: I'm 63, and I'm going to retire Friday.
7: Hey, wow. Congrats.
6: So,
1: does your employer know
6: you? 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Yeah, well, actually, they offered a buyout.
1: Nice.
6: Which
1: what was
6: is
1: the buyout
6: the
1: amount?
6: Why I decided. 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
1: nice.
6: Put a cherry on top of it.
1: How many years of service you got?
6: I have 43.
1: Wow, and you get up to 40.
6: I have 43, yes. I get up to 40, yeah, which makes it 88,000 plus the 50,000.
1: So guarantee 88,000 a year plus a one-time 50?
6: No, not a year. 2,200 per year of service up to 40 years.
1: Oh,
6: so
1: okay.
6: 88,000 one-time sum. But I do have a pension, and this is the reason I'm calling is because I'm stuck between taking a lump sum, which is all at once, or the monthly.
3: Okay, what's the lump sum?
6: And that's what I'm trying to decide. The lump sum is down now because of the rate increase in the interest. So it's down to $531,656.
3: Okay. And what's the monthly payout if you don't take the lump sum?
6: The monthly would be $3,500.
3: Do you need the money today? Like, if you were to retire today, do you need that income, or do you have other investments? What else do you have?
6: Well, I have $212,750 in a 401k. My house is fully paid off. And my monthly budget is between $4,500 and $5,000.
3: Okay. So today, you don't have the money to cover the $45,000. The $212,000 isn't enough to keep you afloat in that way.
6: Well, it. I mean, temporarily for a few years, because the $88,000, I would get half of that up front, and then the other half over 36 months, I believe it is.
3: I tend to lead towards a lump sum just because I get to invest it my way. But
1: yeah, because the rate of return. Mm-hmm. If you get that monthly payment, I would figure out what the implied rate of return is for that pension. Have you sat down with a financial advisor to actually calculate this out?
6: I've sat down with several, actually.
1: What do they say?
6: Well, they're of course, they're going to say the lump sum because they want that money to...
1: Because they want to you invest the money with them. But
6: yeah,
1: they showed you the math on which is a better deal outside of, even if you invested on your own, which one came out ahead?
6: Well, it depends on how long I'm going to live.
1: Can you tell us that? That would be very helpful in our calculation.
6: What's that?
1: Will you have Social Security coming in as well?
6: I haven't activated yet, but that's another option.
1: Okay. And the longer you wait, the more you'll get, of course. 67 is your full retirement age. So depending on when you absolutely need it, if you're in good health and you're 63, there's a good chance you make it into your 80s or 90s, right?
3: Mm-hmm.
6: There's a good chance, yes.
1: So there's a break-even point. If you took it later in life at 67 or 70, that might be a better bet for you since you don't have a very big nest egg.
6: Okay.
1: So I'd also factor that in, saying, hey, 7 years from now, I'm going to activate Social Security, and that's going to be a guaranteed payment of whatever plus cost of living adjustment every year. So that might be a good bet. In the meantime, you can use that 401k, the lump sum, and that's where I'm going, hey, all right, you need about 60K of net income per year to live, it sounds like.
6: That sounds about right.
1: So that's where I sit down with a pro, and instead of just talking about should I invest a lump sum, come up with a more holistic plan for how long will these piles of money get me by. And if they go, hey, you know what, they'll get you by for the next decade. And then at that point, Social Security will have kicked in. That plus your lump sum invested pension, you'll be okay. That's the part that's hard to figure out with you on air without crunching all the numbers.
6: Yeah, of course. I'm going to be okay either way. I'm just trying to figure out which would be the best.
1: Yeah, generally, we say take the lump sum. Take the lump sum if you're going to invest it. Now, if you're going to just use it all, that's a bad plan. But if you can invest the lump sum, apples to apples, you would find that lump sum in the market would likely beat your monthly payment.
6: In the long run.
1: In the long run. Exactly.
6: Yeah. Yeah.
1: So I'm leaning towards that based on everything you've told me.
3: Yeah, I want to go back.
6: And
3: did
6: that's
3: you
6: what
3: say
6: I'm leaning towards also.
3: The what you got for leaving, the $88,000, did you say that was a one-time deal? Did I understand that correct?
6: That's a one-time deal, yes.
3: Okay.
6: Yes.
1: And how much do you have saved currently that's liquid?
6: Liquid, I have about $6,000.
3: Oh, okay.
1: Is that your emergency fund? Yeah, it feels low.
6: That's my emergency fund. Yeah, that's my emergency fund.
1: Okay, I would bump that up. For a guy retiring on Friday, I want to have a little bit more peace that if something goes wrong, I have the money to cover it.
6: Yeah. I was told to take the $50,000 and use that as the emergency loan. After taxes, of course, it'd be about $38,000 or so.
3: And, okay. And that's fair. But, Jose, do you plan on doing anything else that earns money? I mean, obviously, you're not going to do the job at the rate that you were working before, but do you plan on doing anything else to bring in income? Because that could also be a major factor in this.
6: Absolutely.
1: So how about this? What if you go find another job as sort of an encore career that can float you by without ever touching these piles of money?
3: Mm-hmm.
1: That would give me a whole lot more confidence in your financial plan going
6: forward.
1: Are
6: you guys hiring?
1: We always are hiring.
3: But if you did what you said and said, I'm going to take this $50,000 and I'm going to set that aside and that's going to be my emergency fund. The $88,000, if you can take that up as a lump, that's kind of your bridge this year to say, okay, what do I want to do with my life?
6: Yes.
3: And what do I want to do to kind of do that second encore deal? And then during all that time, the 212 continues to grow. If you decide that you're going to invest the $531,000 lump sum, that continues to grow. And you've just started a completely new life for yourself.
6: It will. It will.
1: And the goal is to beat inflation. With anything you do, inflation is going to be the killer over the next 30 years for your financial plan. So that's why I say investing in the market in general is going to beat the crappy return of a pension.
3: Absolutely.
1: Which you have no control over.
6: Pension. No, and that's an 8% return according to the financial experts, the pension. But it doesn't keep up with the rate of inflation, so it's going to diminish over the years as opposed to...
1: Yeah, there's
6: the,
1: no adjustment. There's no cost of living adjustment on the pension. It's flat.
6: No, there's not.
1: So over time, the power of that money erodes.
6: Yeah. Yeah.
1: Versus having it invested or even Social Security, it will grow with inflation. So that's why I lean towards that lump sum. But again, I would sit down with whatever favorite financial advisor, sounds like you got a bunch, and go, hey, help me craft a plan where I see all the scenarios.
6: I'm down to two. The one is their fees are 0.4%, and the other one is 0.9%. So I'm leaning, given everything being equal, I'm leaning towards the 0.4%.
1: That's fair.
6: Financial,
1: and those are both very reasonable rates. I mean, 1% is about the industry average and assets under management fees, and it's well worth it if you actually get to retire with dignity and sleep better at night versus trying to DIY this and just hope that you made the right decision. And so if you don't have a good SmartVestor Pro in your corner, for whoever's listening out there, jump on RamseySolutions.com, click on SmartVestor Pro, and

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2: With SRN News, I'm John Scott. The main airport in Saudi Arabia has been hit by a second missile attack in 2 days. A projectile hit King Khalid International Airport in Riyadh on Sunday, starting a fire and causing injuries. The president said the U.S. is considering its response. After a strike on the same airport killed 13 people, including an American, and injured more than 300 others, Houthi rebels in Yemen claim responsibility. A drone attack reportedly destroyed a third major data center near Moscow. The building, operated by Yandex, is now shut down following that weekend attack. Yandex considered the Google of Russia. President Trump facing bipartisan backlash over a deal allowing Russia diesel into the U.S. and global markets. He says Russia will immediately release 300,000 tons of diesel to ease a global fuel shortage. This is SRN News.
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7: Alexis is in Memphis, Tennessee. Next. Welcome to the show, Alexis. How can we help?
8: Hey, guys. My question today is, me and my husband just welcomed our daughter into the world 4 months ago.
9: Congrats.
8: And we have... Thanks. And, you know, we're getting those hospital bills in and everything. And we're wondering, we have the option to pay it off in a lump sum or paying it off in payments.
7: Well, they're giving you a sweet discount,
8: we're just kinda
7: right?
8: We're wondering what's the best. Well, I don't know about a discount for the lump sum. I haven't checked that.
7: Don't check. Just call and say, hey, I'm looking for a discount if I pay in cash in full today.
9: Amen.
7: You tell them how it's going to go.
8: Okay.
9: And you can even suggest a reasonable discount that you'd like to see.
7: Could I get 30% off if I paid in full today for the full payment? And they might say, no, we can do 20.
8: Okay.
7: You go, okay.
9: You'll get something
8: okay,
9: off.
8: So when we go to, if we go to pay in a lump sum, we would have to take that out of savings. And we've been trying to save for a house. So do we put that on pause and take the lump sum?
9: Yes.
8: Or how do we prioritize that?
9: Yes, do exactly what you said. So what I'm filtering that decision through is our 7 baby steps, which is the foundation to be able to do anything financially in a responsible way. So the first things first is after you've saved just $1,000, the next most important thing is to pay off any consumer debt. And medical bills fall under consumer debt. After you've paid off the consumer debt, then we save up money. That's considered our emergency fund, a fully funded one, 3 to 6 months of expenses. And then after that, then we save for the down payment on the house. So the reason that it goes in that progression is so that you can protect the savings that you actually have and so that you can move into the house with a lot of peace and freedom because you have an emergency fund. You didn't take your emergency fund and use it as your down payment. So that's kind of the basis of this way of thinking. It's I want to make sure that I'm looking at this from all angles so I don't rob myself of peace along the way trying to do something quickly.
8: Okay.
9: Fair enough.
7: So can I give you some homework
8: the
7: too?
8: Lump sum would be yeah,
7: okay.
8: Please.
7: So before you do any of this, request an itemized bill from the hospital and your insurance explanation of benefits and say, hey, I'm not sure that this is all correct. There might be a few errors here, some double billing. Can you guys send me an itemized bill so I can look it over? And what will happen is they'll go, ooh, we need to take some random stuff off and clean this thing
9: attention.
7: Up. Then you get the final bill. Then you can negotiate the payment.
8: Okay.
9: How much is it? What's the lump sum today?
8: The lump sum is a little over $6,000.
9: Okay. And how much do you have saved
8: in
9: total?
8: Insurance being applied. We have a little over $13,000.
9: Okay. And is the medical debt the only debt that you have?
8: The only other debt that we have is my husband has $1,600 left on his car.
9: Okay. So my plan for you, after you've done what George said, you get the itemized bill, you go over there and say, hey, I can't pay $6,000, or I can pay the lump sum, but I need a discount so I can give you the money today. And let's say they do it for, I don't know,
7: $4,000.
9: So then you're going to say, okay, great. Now I'm going to take the rest of the money that I have. I'm going to reach over and pay off your husband's car. And now you're completely debt free. And not only are you debt free, but you've got some money to begin to pad your 3 to 6 months of expenses. So now the next step is to go, okay, what is a fair amount for 3 to 6 months of expenses? It's not 3 to 6 paychecks. It's not 3 to 6 months of your budget with all the bells and whistles. It's just kind of the way I do it is, hey, man, if something happened, what would we need to make this ship continue to sail? And so whatever that amount is, times that by six.
7: All the non-negotiables.
9: Yeah, all the non-negotiables.
7: We need to have food on the table, groceries, but we may not be eating out constantly.
9: Right. So now we stack that up, times that by four, or times it by five, and set that aside. Because you don't have to do the full 6 months. I know you're trying to save for a house. If you want to do it at 4 months, I'm fine with that. Stack that up. Now we start the down payment. And so that's the progression of this. And if you do that, you guys are going to be sitting pretty. What do you think?
8: That's what we want. I like
7: What's
8: that
7: your household
8: plan.
7: Income?
8: Yeah, that sounds great. Well, right now I'm a stay-at-home mom since we had my daughter.
7: Wonderful.
8: And my husband is making about $75
7: okay.
8: a year.
7: Perfect. So now it becomes, okay, how quickly can we save up this down payment if he's making $75 and we have our normal bills? And then that'll give you a pretty good picture of when this house is going to happen so that you don't go, well, I thought it was going to be a year from now. Mm-hmm. Well, the math will show us at this rate, it might take 3 years to save up that down payment, depending on the type of house you want.
8: Mm-hmm.
7: So that's where you guys can come up with a game plan and be aligned so that nobody, you know, is a little starry-eyed or confused or frustrated that we aren't where we want to be.
9: Mm-hmm.
7: And the baby doesn't care. I can tell you that much. The baby is living like next to your bed, right? Right now? Are we in the nursery yet?
8: Not yet, no.
7: Okay.
9: Well, you guys are reasonable people. I can tell. I can tell by the fact that you had money saved. I can tell by the fact that you don't have a lot of debt. And those are the behaviors I want you to continue. I want you to continue to avoid debt. I want you to continue to be savers. And I want you to be budgeters going into this. So if you don't have every dollar, we'll gift you that for free as your baby congratulations gift.
7: Late baby shower gift.
9: There you go.
7: Sorry we're late to the party. Thanks for the call. Peter is in Salt Lake City up next. Peter, welcome to the show.
10: Hi, thanks for taking the time to talk to me.
7: Absolutely. What's your question?
10: I'm 27 years old, and I just had a career-based question. I work at a local utility here. It's just pretty steady. I make a good income. I make about $140,000 a year.
7: Nice.
10: I've got a single income, three kids, and a fourth one coming any day now.
7: Congrats.
10: And thank you. And I'm just considering potentially taking an opportunity for a consultant company. There's a lot of demand in the power industry these days, but I'm just wondering, is it worth the potential $20,000 to maybe $30,000 pay increase to move to a job that, you know, could be, it's probably going to be similar benefits, but could be less steady overall. And, you know, if they lose a contract, I might be looking for work.
7: Now you're working for another company doing the consulting. You're not just out on your own doing consulting.
10: Correct. It'd be, you know, probably a fairly large consultant that.
7: Okay. So there's less risk right there because it's not all on you. Someone else is going out and getting these contracts, and you know they're incentivized to do that. So you're saying you would make 170 likely?
10: Best case, probably, you know, 160 is reasonable. I don't have a job off on the table, but looking at former teammates who have gone, that's roughly what it's been.
7: Yeah, I mean, if the benefits are good and the income's good, I would take it.
9: Because
7: the good
9: downside?
7: News is power will always exist, right? You can always go back and do a job in the energy field.
10: Right.
7: But now you're a guy who was making 170 looking for a new job. And so that could also help increase your chances of making more in the long run.
9: Yeah, I mean, what's the downside? It's just a new gig and you have to kind of prove yourself in that field?
10: I guess the downside is I'm just kind of risk averse and I feel comfortable and steady where I'm at. And I don't know, you know, I feel hesitant to make a jump to a place that might not be as stable.
9: What caused you to look at this to begin with? What caused you to kind of look up and out and say, maybe I need to look at things that pay more? Is it debt? Is it kids' college? What fueled you to even be looking?
10: So we are baby steps 4, 5, and 6, you know, a long time listener. And it's mostly just looking at, it's the extra money that definitely motivates me.
7: I mean, $2,000, that's $500 per kid per month going into a 529 plan. When you look at it that way, I'm willing to work and hustle to do that.
10: Yeah. Yeah, I guess. Yeah, I just, you know, if I guess I'm always, if there's a downturn in the economy or something like that, Yeah. I think this is struggling to find.
9: I think it's another kind of values and priorities play. If you're saying, hey, I've got these kids, college is coming up, I could use the money, then that makes sense that you would begin looking for jobs that offer more money versus staying put and doing the safe play.
7: Plus, increasing your skills, new experience, that's only going to help you in the long run. And man, I mean, your field isn't going anywhere. We got to keep the lights on around here. So I think you're in good shape as far as, you know, your job not being replaced by AI anytime too soon. Good luck, man. I'm excited for you. Congrats on the baby.

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12: Our scripture of the day, Psalm 27:13. I remain confident of this. I will see the goodness of the Lord in the land of the living. Our quote of the day, James Madison, the circulation of confidence is better than the circulation of money. Very presidential. Thank you for that. Jane is in Chicago up next. What's going on, Jane? How can we help?
8: Hi. I'm trying to figure out if selling our home and paying off our debt and rent is kind of starting over is the best next move for our family.
12: Okay. Tell us more. How much debt do you guys have?
8: I mean, not a ton. The real problem comes from we refinanced a few years ago, and now I'm just having a hard time making ends meet every single month.
12: So you're saying the mortgage payment is just too much? It's not the consumer debt?
8: Yeah, like mortgage plus everything else on top of just the whole combination.
13: But
8: the mortgage particularly is now more money.
13: What do you pay every month?
8: My mortgage is $3,100.
13: And what's your take home between you and your husband?
8: I bring home about $4,000 a month. My husband gives me $3,000. We are not on the same page when it comes to finances, so this is
12: you said he gives you
8: part
12: three
8: of the reason.
13: Understood.
8: Yeah, yeah.
12: How much does he make?
8: three to four. It varies. He owns his own business, and so it kind of just depends on how business is going. And
13: okay, so that's like his pay. That's him paying himself, or is there other money that he's paying himself that you don't have access to? Does that make sense?
8: I do not have a full financial picture of his.
12: So he gives you three to cover some household bills and then says, kick rocks, pound sand, the rest is mine.
8: Well, not exactly. I mean, he drives the truck, so there's like maintenance and other things, but I do not have a full picture yet.
12: Okay. But who pays the mortgage payment?
8: And I have, all the bills. I mean, I pay all the bills out of all the money that ends up in the
12: out of your account.
13: So what I'd want to know, obviously, as it stands, if we just say, hey, we have $7,000 of income, obviously the mortgage is way too much. It's no wonder it's half. So that's why you're feeling that. But the second question I'd want to know, before we even start the business of combining money, because this, I can tell this is going to be a long road, I would at least want to know from your husband if the $3,000 he's giving you, is that just, that's what he pays himself? There's no more, the rest goes towards, you know, expenses? Or is there more that he's just keeping as his own guy money, you know, that he is spending as he wills? I'd want to know that because that is going to play a huge factor in how we approach this conversation.
12: If you guys actually bring home after tax monthly income is like 10 to 12 grand, then we'd say, oh, the house is fine. It's not on fire. There's no problem. Don't sell it.
13: Mm-hmm.
12: But if you're telling me this is all the money to your name consistently, then yeah, $3,100 out of $7,000 is a problem.
8: Okay. Yeah. I mean, I don't think he's keeping a ton of money anywhere, like hidden or anything like that. I do think a lot of it goes back into expenses.
13: Mm-hmm.
8: You know, I am obviously hoping to get on the same page with that, and that is a goal that I'm working towards. But
12: do you know how much debt he has?
8: We need to be making like 10 to 12. Well, my biggest concern is we just have an IRS debt from back taxes from the business. Other than that, I don't think we have very much debt in general. We have $12,000 in credit card debt. I don't think he has a ton of additional debt. He's
13: how much
8: not
13: is the back
8: debt?
13: How much is the IRS debt?
8: $50,000.
13: Say it again, please.
8: $50,000.
12: Ooh, okay.
13: Girl.
12: So you got $50,000 to the IRS, $12,000 in credit cards. Anything else? Car payments?
8: Not that I have numbers for. No, that's all I know about.
12: I would pull your credit report to get a clear picture on where things are at, and I would encourage him to do the same. Even if you guys aren't on the same page, we need a full picture of what debts are out there so we can attack this thing.
13: So if you sat down today, Jane, let's pretend you get off the phone here. You get home from work, your husband gets home from work, and you say, you know what, I've been thinking, and I'm realizing I have a lot of stress about our financial situation. I wonder if you would sit down with me. I pulled some of the things from the personal side. Can you pull some numbers from your business? I just feel like I need a picture of what's going on, and it will give me a lot of peace just to see what's going on with both sides of our life. What would he say to that?
8: Probably no. I tried to have this conversation a week ago, and the hesitation before when all the money was coming in, the business wasn't getting prioritized, and so that's kind of when things split, and he does not see like combining or having that conversation.
13: Well, forget combining. Forget combining for a second, just so you can understand, because the truth is him having created $50,000 of IRS debt affects you greatly. So he can't assume, and I know you know this, I'm just saying this for a good measure, he can't assume that the things that he's doing as an individual doesn't affect his marriage as a whole, because when he got married, he became a unit with another person. And so that's the thing, that's the part of this that has to work out, is just forget combining the money, just him understanding, hey, what you do does affect me. You can't think that your whole life over here has zero effect on me. It does. So if you say that to him, what's his response? Get out of my face, or I'm not having this conversation. What do you think he'll say?
8: I hope that would be heard. And I think if I asked for it from a business perspective, that maybe I would be able to get some numbers probably.
13: And maybe you tell him, maybe you start with saying, my intent today is not to combine money. I know how you feel about that, but I would like to understand what's going on over there, just so I'm in turmoil over here. I'm thinking about selling the house. Like, Bob, I would really love if you could just have some transparency with me, just so I can sleep at night, right?
14: Especially if you're the one paying the bills.
8: Right.
13: Yeah.
14: So I wouldn't sell the house. I think that is a last-ditch effort if we realize there's no hope in the situation to make more than $7,000 ever again. But I think that what you're going to find is that the house really isn't the problem. It just feels like a good shortcut, and it's not going to solve all the problems underneath.
13: Mm-hmm.
8: Right. Okay.
14: So the question is, can you afford to pay off the IRS debt, the credit card debt, in a reasonable amount of time, or is this going to take a decade?
8: Right. Well, I do have a payment plan set up. We are working on it. So it should only take a couple of years, assuming I don't continue to add to it. And that's my biggest concern, is adding to it.
14: Do you guys not have someone doing the books?
13: And that's the part. Yeah.
8: We don't, just because it's just a small, single thing. But maybe that's something you need to look into.
14: It might be a small business, but you got a big problem with the IRS.
13: I'm going to tell you right now, you need to go on Ramsey Solutions and you need to find a tax pro that can help you with this at the very beginning to get you started. And then you need to be looking for somebody who can manage your books ongoing, because the definition of insanity is doing something and expecting a different result. You guys have tried, or he has tried, to manage these books, and there's $50,000 in debt. And then you're thinking, gosh, assuming we don't keep, right? So there's not a strong sense of confidence, and that's totally fine. Managing books is a completely different set of skills. So invest the money. You will save money by investing the money to have somebody do it correctly for you.
14: Some IRS penalties and fees would have been worth paying someone over, let alone the stress and hassle.
13: Right. Well, here's where, and let me just point to this, because here's the thing. Now I know what he's not doing is setting aside any sort of monthly withholding, or quarterly withholding, which means the $3,000 that he's giving you, he doesn't even have it to give. So that means, is this business even making any money? That's what my brain goes to immediately. If we're not paying our taxes and we're not taking any income. So that it points to some deeper questions there that need to be answered.
8: Okay.
14: Have we given you enough homework?
13: We gave you a lot,
14: I'm
13: Jane.
14: So sorry, Jane. This is not fun.
8: I mean, I'm happy to have somewhere to start, because I just feel very overwhelmed. So,
13: and call us back.
8: I will start with the website.
13: Listen, I am saying this. I want you to have these conversations that we had as homework, and then I want you to email again and call back and say, Jade told me to call back, schedule me, and we want to know what happens next so we can help you out and help you take the next step through this. Plus, the people love a storyline.
14: They love the where are they now.
13: Yeah, they want to know what happens.
14: We
13: and
14: hope
13: so
14: for
13: do we,
14: a happy ending here, Jane. That puts this show in the books. Remember, there's ultimately only one way to financial peace, and that's to walk daily with the Prince of Peace, Christ Jesus.

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4: With SRN News, I'm John Scott. Officials in Saudi Arabia say the main airport in Riyadh has been hit by a second missile attack in 2 days.
5: A Saudi military spokesman said a projectile hit King Khalid International Airport today, starting a fire and causing injuries. President Trump said the U.S. is considering its response after a strike on the same airport killed 13 people, including one American, and injured more than 300 others. Houthi rebels in Yemen claim responsibility for a series of recent attacks on Saudi Arabia. I'm Lisa Carton.
4: The CDC releasing data showing that U.S. measles cases have surpassed 4,000 this year. As of Friday, there were 4,080 confirmed measles cases across 47 states and the District of Columbia. The CDC says more than 25% of the total have been in Pennsylvania. Health experts agree it's the largest outbreak in the U.S. in 35 years. This is SRN News.
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0: Normal is broke and common sense is weird. 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From the Ramsey Network and the Fairwinds Credit Union Studio, this is The Ramsey Show. I'm George Campbell. My co-host today, Jade Warshaw, and we're taking your calls at 888-825-5225. That's how you jump into the conversation. Dan is in Charlotte to kick us off. Dan, how can we help?
1: It's great talking to you all. Thank you for taking my call.
0: Absolutely.
1: So I'm in a situation where my son has consistently been in and out of debt. At one time, I had him come home and live with us so we could help him clear out his debt. I paid about half his debt off. And so now he's back in the same situation again. He has some relationship problems. I think he struggles with depression, anxiety. And right now, he is flat broke. He crashed his car while doing deliveries, so he doesn't have the car to make any money. And we got him through this month's rent, but we don't know how the next month's going to look and thereafter. So my question is, I don't want to throw money away and not have him make any progress, but he does need help too. And I don't know, he doesn't seem to be able to find help on his own. And the advice I give him, sometimes he takes, sometimes he doesn't. So it's kind of a mess. I'm not sure where to go with this.
2: You said that he needs help. You mentioned anxiety and depression. I wonder, is he getting the mental health that he needs? Is he seeing anybody? Is he doing anything on that side of the equation? Because the way it sounded, it kind of feels like that's kind of affecting this entire situation.
1: I think it is. He's been to a few therapy sessions that he had to pay for himself. He doesn't have any health insurance, so he's not able to go to those anymore. I tried to get him to seek like public assistance to be able to do those things. But it just doesn't seem like he knows how to navigate the systems. He's out in California. I'm here in North Carolina. So it's very hard to, help him to manage that situation.
0: Yeah. How old is he?
1: 35.
0: Oh, wow. Has this been going on his whole adult life since he graduated high school?
1: Yes, it is. He's been in and out of jobs. From what I understand, he's a very hard worker, but he just can't maintain a good working environment.
2: What happens? What takes place?
1: I think he just gets overwhelmed. He's a loner type of person, and I think he gets overwhelmed with a lot of people around him. He's been doing like DoorDash deliveries, and is doing pretty well at that. Because he's his own boss and he doesn't have to interact with a lot of people. So I think that's probably the way he needs to go. But I do think he has probably some, he has a on and off relationship. It's off now. And I think that contributed to a lot of things recently.
0: Wow.
2: I mean, I'm not sure, but a lot of what you're saying, Dan, is leading me to believe that this is not at the core a money issue. I think at the core, it sounds like more of a personal issue, more of a mental health issue. However, going back to your initial question, which is, you gave him the money to pay off the debt. He's right back in. How much money did you give him the first time or that you used to pay off the debt?
1: It was probably around between $7,000-$8,000, something like that.
2: Mm-hmm. And how much does he have now?
1: He has over $10,000.
2: $10,000. So what's his... If you could describe his lowest low, what's his lowest low been? I mean, has he been homeless? Has he been, what's that look like?
1: Lowest low is probably now. He's got very sketchy living situation. He does have shelter,
0: is it dangerous? You say sketchy. Are there drugs involved? Like what level? Mm-hmm. If I looked into his life,
1: it's not up to residential standards. It's like a commercial refit that's not zoned for residential.
2: Okay. Do you think there's any substances involved, or what do you think?
1: I don't think so.
2: Okay. If I were in your shoes, if this were my kid, I mean, this is real hard for me to say, and I'm sure George has some opinions. I think I'd be invested in making sure that he stays someplace livable at the very least. What I hear that my concern would be is that his mental health would cause him to end up in a homelessness situation. And I would try to help prevent that. But at the same time, you've got to be clear on your boundaries, because I just wonder if some of this is allowing him to feel some of that pain to kind of shake him up. But I also don't know to what extent the mental side of this is going. So I say that very lightly, because there may be some real things that are impending, you know, impending his ability to make good choices.
0: Has he asked for help, or is this you kind of stepping in, checking in?
1: Well, he did ask for help, and I got him on a budget about a little over a month ago, and he was doing deliveries and starting to make headway, although he wouldn't always work, maybe because he, you know, got into depression that day or something relationally happened that threw him off kilter. We were making progress, but then just recently when he wrecked his car, then that kind of sunk him. So.
0: And there was no insurance?
1: No. The wreck was his fault, and so he didn't have collision. It's just liability.
2: Man. Yeah, I mean, I got to tell you, Dan, the way you're describing this, and I know this is a very short call. I want to start by saying that. But when the way you're describing him, I'm not picturing a 35-year-old man. It almost sounds like you're talking about somebody who's 18 or 16, or I'm not getting that sense.
0: His growth was stunted at some point. I'm not sure what happened, or if, you know, was he fine through high school?
1: Well, so we had him tested as a child, and he was never diagnosed as being on the spectrum, but he has those tendencies.
0: Yeah. It's okay. Like socially, the soft skills aren't there.
1: Yeah. Yeah.
0: Wow. Well, I'll tell you this, Dan. I wish I had a magic wand and could fix it. I'll tell you this. If you can use money to help him survive, your money cannot help him thrive. And so that would be the goal, is to make sure that he isn't homeless, that he is safe, he has shelter. And as much as you can, I would put your money directly towards those things versus giving him the money.
2: Mm-hmm. Or even mental health care, putting it directly towards that.
0: If he can commit to going, hey, I'm going to go once a week to see this therapist locally and see a doctor to help him with his health and help him get a career, those are the two best uses of your time and money versus just trying to fund the misbehavior, clean up the debt before it comes back. That's just going to be a game of whack-a-mole until we can get his health and his career under control. Because right now, DoorDash, here's the problem with DoorDash. If he doesn't feel like it, he's not going to do it, and therefore no income. I would rather where there's some expectation. Dude, you got to wake up, shower, and be there by 8 a.m. or else you lose the job. I think he needs some structure in his life right now more than anything. So that's the part you can encourage him as a dad. If you have influence in his life, if he has friends, think about those kinds of people who can talk some sense into him, be a mentor for him, be a coach for him. That's what he needs right now more than a paycheck. I wish you the best of luck.

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2: Hey guys, Dave Ramsey here. 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

0: Anthony is in Virginia Beach up next. Anthony, welcome to the show. You with us?
1: Yes, sir. Hello.
0: Good, good, good. How are you doing?
1: I'm doing well. How are you?
0: Fantastic. How can Jade and I help?
1: So basically, I make $150,000 a year plus sometimes. Last year, I made just under two.
0: Nice.
1: I'm in a significant amount of debt. I'm financially stupid. I had to get the confidence to kind of call you guys. I mean, I'm just trying to find out where I should go and what I should do. And maybe a little bit of financial advice. I've been watching Dave for about 6 months now.
0: Nice. How old are you?
1: But I'm 34.
0: Cool. Are you single, married?
1: I actually just got divorced last year in August.
0: Sorry to hear that. Was that part of the sort of unbridled spending?
1: No.
0: Or part of the divorce agreement?
1: So unfortunately, I mean, I grew up with not a lot of like guidance in my life as far as financial. So, but I am the first person in my family to actually make like a substantial amount of money. My family's always been on the poorer side. And then when I started making money, I was making, just irresponsible financial decisions when, you know, buying things that I shouldn't have been buying. And, we just racked up a bunch of debt and it got to a point where it put a lot of financial strain on our marriage, which caused the divorce.
2: I'm sorry.
1: And then,
0: So this is your wake-up call?
1: I'm sorry?
0: The marriage blew up, and this is your wake-up call going, what am I doing? I make 150
1: exactly.
0: to 200 grand a year, and I got nothing to show for it.
2: So
1: nothing. And I'm like, and I'm living paycheck to paycheck, so...
2: Yeah.
0: You're not alone.
2: You're not alone.
0: If it makes you feel better, it's not a great bar to set, but a third of people making six figures are paycheck to paycheck.
2: And I just pick up on a lot of shame in your voice. I can tell that you look back on that and you feel a lot of remorse and wish that it had been different. But this is the turning point. I mean, the truth is everybody has that point, that kind of fork in the road where they go, all right, what I was doing is not working. And you get to choose if you're going to make a change or not. And it sounds like you are willing to make a change, which is really all that matters at this point, is leaving what you did back there, learning from it, and going forward in a new direction. And I think that George and I can help you do that if you're open to it.
1: 100%. Yeah. I mean, the main reason I wanted to reach out is, unfortunately, I did have a family member pass away relatively recently, a few months ago, and I wasn't expecting anything, but he had left me inheritance.
2: Mm-hmm.
1: So, I mean, I don't know anything about investing, or I have no retirement, I have no 401k, you know, I was just stupid, you know, I was childish and immature, and like looking back at it now, I really regret it.
0: How much was the inheritance?
1: But it's going to be for $160,000.
0: How much debt do you have?
1: I've just paid off $18,000, but I still have another, I believe, $60,000.
2: So
0: not anymore.
2: I know it.
0: You're about to have zero debt with $100,000 left over. Do you see my math on that?
1: Yeah.
0: It was a magic trick I just did.
1: Yeah.
0: I mean, this family member just gave you an amazing blessing. You got like a get-out-of-jail-free card. So the question is, are you going to squander it, or are you going to use it to catapult you to better decisions and wealth building?
1: Exactly. And that's why I wanted to, you know, reach out to you guys. I don't want to end up in the same position I'm in now.
2: Yeah.
1: I want to leave something for my children. I have two girls.
0: How old are they?
1: I'm a two-time cancer survivor, 9 and 13.
0: Mm.
2: So this kind of boils down to, I think from here, the biggest play is to what we said earlier, looking back and going, okay, I know what I did. Let's spend a little bit more time thinking about why you behaved in that way so that you can recognize that going forward. Because George is right. You got to get out of jail free card. This debt is gone. But if you don't understand what caused you to behave the way you did in the past, you're going to turn around and do it again. So make sure you spend some real time thinking about that. I'm going to give you a copy of my book, What No One Tells You About Money, because I talk about that a lot in the book. And you're not going to be able to go forward until you kind of start that process of trusting yourself with money and kind of forgiving yourself for what you did in the past and just forming a new mindset on how you're viewing money going forward. And it's all about the choices that you make. So number one, you've got to start to get on a budget. My guess is you've never used a budget before. Am I right?
1: No, ma'am. I've never, I mean, I thought about using budget apps and stuff like that. When I was married, my wife did all the, pay the bills.
2: So now from now on, it's on you. It's on you. And as my colleague, Dr. John Deloney, would say, we can't build from the past, we got to start something brand new. So starting today, we're building something brand new. What's in the past is left back there. We're going to start the behaviors that we know work. So budgeting, we'll make sure to give you every dollar for free. Budgeting is a huge one. That is you making a plan on paper, Anthony, before the month begins. So we are just about to go. Well, we just hit October. So tonight, let's start planning for October with the money that you make from your paycheck, writing down everything that you can spend your money on, all your expenses, rent, car payments, everything that you might have, plus things like groceries and out to eat, things with your kids. Everything goes on there, and let's just get a baseline for what does it look to spend in a month. And then November's budget is going to be even more dialed in. December's budget is going to be even more locked in. That's the number one thing you can do. The number two thing you can do is today, like inside of your brain, inside of your heart, you have to decide that you're not borrowing money anymore. Those are two things you can do that cost you nothing. You can start those behaviors today, and it will change the whole outlook of how you handle your money going forward if you stick to those two principles, and then the rest will start to fall into place.
1: Okay. I agree 100%. That's what I want to do. I mean, I told myself I'm not going to be loaning anything. If I don't have cash to buy it, I'm not buying it.
2: Yes.
0: Good. So are you willing to do some drastic measures to sort of put some guardrails around this?
1: Of course.
0: Okay.
1: Yeah. I mean, that's...
0: So you're willing to pay off the debt today. Are you willing to stroke the checks and hit make a payment and be done with all the debt today with that inheritance?
1: I don't have the inheritance yet. It's coming in a month. So
0: okay.
1: it's just finishing up with probate, but that's why I wanted to be prepared for it when it does come in. I want to know what to do and how to do it.
0: Can we pretend that like that money is not yours? That money is $60K is allocated to the lenders, right?
1: Mm-hmm.
0: And let's call, I don't know, 6 months of expenses for you. Is that $30K?
1: Roughly, I spend in bills a month with child support around $5,000.
0: Okay, perfect. So, yeah, I was right on the money. So $30K is not for Anthony. That's for Anthony's emergencies. Right?
1: Perfect.
0: So out of the 160, we were down to 100 after debt payoff. Now we're down to 70 after the emergency fund. Now you're a guy who has no debt, a fully funded emergency fund, and $70,000 to his name. That's pretty cool.
1: Yeah.
0: So that is not spending money. That is future Anthony money. So do you have a retirement plan through your employer?
1: I just transferred jobs because I'm going to be moving at the end of October back near my dad. Not with my dad, but near my dad in Fredericksburg. But
0: are you going to be renting?
1: The current job that I'm going to be renting because my credit's honestly really bad right now. Cool. It's in the low fives.
0: Do you want to be a homeowner again one day?
1: Yeah, I mean, I want to build my own home. Like I said, I had all these goals when I was married, and things just kind of waterfalled. I just got myself into a hole. I just don't even know how I got there.
0: Well, we're looking at future Anthony now. There's a new chapter here. So what I don't want you to do is make decisions trying to impress future Anthony or fix the past. And so building that home because that was your goal 5 years ago, you don't need to do that. So do what makes sense for you where you are currently. So that $70,000 left over, that might just go in a high-yield savings account and become your down payment fund for a future home.
1: Yeah.
0: So see what we just did there? We just touch it.
2: Yeah. You walked out of here, Anthony, with five really clear steps, and I'm going to say them again for you so that you don't forget them and so that you can listen back to this episode and really have it lock in your brain. First thing you're doing is you're budgeting. We're sending you that budget for free. Second thing you're doing is you're stopping borrowing money for good. You need to spend some time really thinking about what that means for you and just reowning that as your new identity. The next thing is you're going to take the money from the 160. You're going to pay off your debt, and then you're going to take

0: 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In the age...
1: With SRN News, I'm John Scott. More people are dead, more than 400,000 customers still without power after Hurricane Isaias came ashore along the Florida Panhandle Friday night. They stormed down trees, power lines, along with damaging or destroying homes and businesses along its path as it moved inland. The CDC releasing data showing the U.S. measles cases have surpassed 4,000 this year. As of Friday, 4,080 confirmed measles cases across 47 states and the District of Columbia. More than 25% of that total have been in Pennsylvania. Halloween candy adding to shoppers' sticker shock as prices get more expensive this year. Data from the Bureau of Labor Statistics show candy rose 8% in August. Despite the higher cost, Americans expected to spend $4 billion on Halloween candy this year. This is SRN News.
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3: I found a job that's very rewarding, but they're going to work me like a dog. 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
4: 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Samantha is in Stamford, Connecticut, up next. Samantha, welcome to the show.
5: Hi, thank you so much for taking my call. I really appreciate it.
4: Absolutely.
5: My question is around the retirement of the 15%. My spouse and I are kind of in between baby step 4 and 5, running them in tandem. And I think we're just struggling with the moral of balancing, I guess, of possibly postponing some of those family vacations and memories that we would make with our two young children, and planning for a future that we may never get to. So I'm just curious of your thoughts around that and how to balance that as a family.
6: How young are your children? How old are they?
5: They are 3 and 1.
6: Okay. Are they in daycare?
5: They are not. I actually work from home, and we have some help coming in to help us through that.
6: So help us understand. My screen says retirement is keeping you from doing these. Help me understand what's going on with the budget, that there's not enough margin to kind of start setting aside to take a few vacations here and there.
5: Yeah, I think that we've had our heads down, and we've been trying to follow the Ramsey plan for now 3 years, and collectively we've paid off $80,000 of debt.
6: Great.
5: And we're like at this crossroad of, okay, can we start to breathe, or is there some flexibility in this 15%? Like, we just feel like we are just constantly focused on the future. And sometimes these day-to-day moments of planning these vacations are put on the back burner.
6: So that feels more like a priority statement than it sounds like a money statement. 'Cause what's your income?
5: Gross as a family, it's around $230,000.
6: Yes, ma'am. This is 100% a priorities discussion. Unless you sit up here and tell me that your mortgage is super high, a super high percentage of your take home, it sounds like something that you guys have to prioritize. What is your mortgage?
5: Our mortgage is $2,700 a month. We live in an area that has really high taxes, and we get taxed on everything.
4: Mm-hmm. So that's less than 25%.
6: Yeah, that's not the problem.
4: Because, I mean, you guys are bringing home like $14,000 a month.
5: Well, we're only netting about $10,500 because of all the money going into retirement and taxes and all that.
6: Mm-hmm.
4: Okay.
6: So then still tell us the problem.
4: So you got $10,500 to work with, $2,700 goes to the mortgage, and you've got over $7,000 left. And you're saying out of that, you couldn't save, like, let's say $500 a month put away in a savings account for a vacation.
6: $1,000 a month.
4: $1,000. If you want to go to Disney World, it's going to cost that.
5: Right.
4: We can always go to Branson.
6: What's stopping you? Because I was expecting, usually when I hear this question, I'll be honest, Samantha, usually it's a time of life thing where we've got kids in daycare, we've just started investing, and basically with kids in daycare, you're basically paying for college, right? It costs the same thing. And so it's mm-hmm. just a tight season. But if you're telling me, no, I work from home, there's no daycare bill, and oh, also we make $230,000. Oh, and also we bring home $10,000 a month.
4: There's got to be some major expenses here that we haven't accounted for yet. If I looked at your every dollar budget right now, what would I see that I go, whoa?
5: Probably food and leisure, like things that we account for.
6: Okay.
5: That are like weekly.
6: Like what?
5: Treats, quote unquote treats for the family.
6: Like what? And I'm not saying this because it's a bad thing, because it's not. I just want to know what you mean by that.
5: Yeah, I think by that, I think it's for us, we really prioritize the family model. So it's just like weekly spending a trip to, like, for example, the zoo or to a museum or to go out to dinner. Like, that's all part of our budget that, you know, maybe we should start pulling some of that back and putting it towards a vacation. I think
6: that it's exactly that. If you tell me, if you say, because again, I stand on this because I think it's true. There's nothing wrong with the things that you just said. I'm with you. I think that you've worked hard to get to this point where you can spend money in those ways. And you clearly value family experiences. So what you can say is that, okay, some of the family experiences I value are the ones that are close to home, when we can go to the zoo and go to the museum and go see the movie that just came out and go do this. But then you can also start to say, in addition to that, I'm going to put a line item on the budget, or I'm going to split this line item and say part of it's going to be spent on close to home experiences, and some of it going to be spent on out of town experiences by us going to travel. And just knowing that those are things that you tend to need a sinking fund for versus I'm going to be able to fund this in one or two shots. And I think that truly is what it is. You don't need to pull back from retirement, but there probably are some things on your month to month budget that can pull back. And it might be that you pull back on going out to eat, because I do think, and George, this needs to be said, I think that a lot of times when we hit a certain threshold with income, it kind of becomes like, ooh, I can do what I want to do. And it's not that you're reckless in the way that you're not making a budget, but you're reckless in the way that you let certain areas of the budget just inflate, inflate, inflate. And pretty soon you can start to feel like, oh gosh, I thought I'd be able to do more with my money. And it's like, you are doing more, you're just eating it, or you're just, you know what I'm saying? So I think that's what's happening.
4: Here's a fun exercise, Samantha. Yeah, if I said, hey, you have to put a vacation line item for $1,000 a month in that budget, what would you then cut or add to make that happen? If I said you have to get rid of something, maybe you need to add some income, what would you guys do?
5: Probably it would be like a grocery out-to-eat budget. We would pull back on it. Probably the out-to-eat as a family budget.
4: So you could cut that one down. Anything else? Could you cut some subscriptions? Are there any luxuries that you could go without for a season to get kind of used to this savings muscle being built?
5: I mean, you might have to talk to my spouse about the NFL Sunday ticket, but I could go without it.
4: Oh, see, you're not the only complicit.
6: I think you have really fun things built into your life. Again, I think your income allows for that. You just have to sometimes make some trade-offs and go, hey, we might not do the season tickets because we want to do the trip to Disney, or we might not do, you know, and it's just pulling back on those things. And the hard part is, it's kind of like first class. Once you, I don't fly first class, but once you do, good luck on
4: going back.
6: So you've introduced some things into your lifestyle that you really, really like. And it's going to be hard to trade those things off because you're going to feel it a little bit to do some of these other things. But your money's not infinite. It does have, it's a very good income, but it's not infinite.
4: Do you guys get a big tax refund every year?
5: Not really.
4: Okay.
5: No.
4: It just still seems like you guys are withholding.
5: Really big is,
4: there's too much being deducted right now to be coming home with 10 grand out of 230. So that's what I'm looking, if you can kind of look at a bunch of things like reshopping your insurance, looking at the paychecks, cutting some subscriptions. I think this doesn't have to be one thing is out of the budget completely. It might just be we're going to give 10 things a haircut, and now all of a sudden you can find $500 to $1,000. And again, I would on paper say, what is this vacation going to cost and when do we want to go? Have you done that part yet?
5: Yes. I mean, at high level, was because I think all the young kids that want to go to Disney World. So at a high level, yes.
4: The 1 year old has stated they want to go to Disney.
5: Well, our 3 year old, and we were trying to get there before the 1 year old would be fine.
6: Listen, can I give you a piece of advice? Don't go yet. I know you didn't ask me, but
4: Samantha,
6: oh my gosh.
4: I say that as a guy who is getting roped into going to Disney World with a 3 year old and 1 year old.
6: It's too soon. So, go a little bit later.
4: It's
6: going to
4: be a great time, but the memories are not for the kids at this point. It's for you guys, and it's okay to call that out. But also, you are giving these kids an incredible life. I want you to know that, that it's not about a vacation. They're going to remember those trips to the zoo more than a flash in the pan weekend traveling. And so as they get older, I think your income's going to go up. You're going to dial in the budget more. It's going to become a rhythm to save for these things. And ongoing, just keep that $500 or $1,000 going to that sinking fund on the vacation over to a high-yield savings account.
6: That's
4: and magically,
6: right.
4: You can afford a vacation every year. So just plan ahead for it. Make the sacrifices needed. And I promise you the kids are going to be okay. They won't go to therapy over this.

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7: If you've heard us talk about the baby steps on this show, that's because they're the foundation of everything we teach. So if you're new to the show, start there. We're going to drop a link in the description to the 7 baby steps that are the framework for every single call in the description of this episode. Check it out. Steven is in Grand Rapids, Michigan. Steven, what's going on?
8: Hey there, guys. Thanks for taking my call. How are you guys doing?
7: We're doing great. How can we help?
8: I have a question. Me and my wife bought 40 acres where we live out in the country in 2021, and we built our own house, our homestead there. We have two kids, two girls, and everything's going well. Our mortgage is $1,802 a month, and I was just wondering if it would be a smart move to sell some acres to wipe off some debt, or if I should keep it, being that I got it for a pretty good price. or what I should do with, if that would be a smart move or not.
7: How much debt do you have?
8: $240,000 right now.
7: Is that the mortgage or is that consumer debt?
8: Yeah. That's the mortgage.
7: Oh, that's it. You only have the mortgage.
8: Oh no, I have a truck payment, which I bought a used truck. It is right now I owe like $27,000 on it, which is like $416 a month.
7: Okay,
9: and that's not part of the $240,000.
8: No.
9: Okay.
8: No, that's separate.
7: Okay.
8: So it'd be about $270 total with the truck, and that's all I have.
7: Got it. All right. What's your household income?
8: It's right at $92,000 a year.
9: Okay. If you wanted to, you could, but I don't see why you can't take this $92,000 income, pay off this truck, lickety-split, and then be on baby step six like everybody else would do and just make big chunks at this mortgage when it makes sense for you guys and just make a regular rhythm of paying extra on it until it's gone. It's not astronomical, especially when you look at median home prices.
8: Right.
7: So you got a few levers.
8: I did get it. What was that?
7: You got a few levers to pull. I mean, selling the acreage is one idea. We're just trying to show you, hey, if you can pay this truck off in the next 18 months and you love the truck and you love the acreage, nothing's broken here.
9: Yeah.
7: So do you just have too much acreage? You're like, I could do without some of this. It's fine. I could parcel it off.
8: I'm not going to lie. It's beautiful. It's a nice piece of property. I love it. The one downfall is when I got the loan, I got it through a financial institution that does not like lock in interest rates.
9: Oh, is it adjustable?
7: It's like a hard money loan?
8: No, it's Anabaptist Financial out of Pennsylvania. So they're kind of a conservative group. They have their own investors. They're kind of their own group. And they only loan money to like conservative people. It's kind of a different thing.
7: Never heard about this.
8: And
7: so what's your rate?
8: So right now it's like 6.25%, which is not terrible. And the cool part about it is it can only fluctuate like 0.5% per quarter, which amounts to 2% a year. And it was at 3.75% when I got the loan.
7: So is it just an adjustable rate mortgage?
9: Sounds like it.
8: Yeah, no, it goes up and down with
9: limits.
8: The economy, I guess. Yeah.
9: It
8: can only go up 2% annually, but it can also only come down 2% annually.
7: I mean, you keep saying only. That's a lot. That's a lot of money.
9: Well,
7: on $240,000.
9: So how many acres would you have to sell if you said, you know what, I want to do this? How many acres would you have to sell in order to pay off the mortgage? I think you can cash flow the truck, but let's just play with this for a second. To do the mortgage, how many?
8: I talked to a realtor, and in reality, I would have to sell probably about 30 out of the 40.
9: Oh,
8: gosh. Actually, like completely wipe out the debt.
9: Mm-hmm.
8: You know, and that's also, I'm not sure how the capital gains thing works, but, you know, paying $4,000 an acre, you know, and now it's worth probably more like $8,000. And I'm not sure, like, how much of that would go into capital gains or how much the government would want from that. And then that would also play an effect of how much I could actually put out the debt.
9: Have you thought about just refinancing to a different loan? Just a normal, conventional 15-year fixed rate?
8: That's the hard thing about it. Back when I actually did mostly the process, and by the time I got through with it, interest rates was 8%, so I chose not to, which at this point I'm glad I didn't lock it in because I'm still below that. But interest rates are still fairly high, aren't they?
9: I mean, you should be able to
7: 6.5 on a 15-year.
9: Yeah, in your area.
8: Okay.
9: Plus, you do have the benefit. I think you have a lot more options than you realize. Because what you could also do, you could say, hey, I'm going to sell. I'm not going to sell 30 acres, but maybe I'll sell 15 acres. I'll take that chunk of money and when I refinance it, I'll throw it on the loan and I'll knock it down majorly. There's so many things that you could do. What I see in this that feels drastic to me, I'm going to tell you the two problems that I see that I'd want to nullify very quickly. Number one, I don't like the adjustable rate mortgage. I think that's taking away your piece. It's taking away mine. So I'd want to do what I need to do to fix that. And we just gave you a couple of options, what you can do there. The second thing that's a glaring thing to me is the truck payment. I think you're in a situation that you don't need to borrow money anymore going forward. And I think that I would get this truck paid off really quickly. And if you do those two things, I think it's going to make the level of peace in your life rise to a very great level. I don't think that you have to push to pay off the mortgage immediately by selling off all of this acreage. I don't think that's the thing on fire. The problem is the adjustable rate mortgage.
8: Okay. Yeah. No, that makes sense. And I considered doing that, even just get, like you said, just getting the mortgage down, you know, even $100,000 off of 240, that's almost half. And that
9: yes.
8: would, you know, I went from $1,200 a month in 2021 being my payment to $1,800, and that's $600 every month. That's just going into interest. And it stinks, you know,
9: yeah.
8: Unfortunately, it was never my intention to buy that much, but it become available. I'm like $160,000 for 40 acres out in the country. I don't regret it, you know, because I'm still ahead at this point. Even if I'd sell it, you know, I didn't pay that much in interest
9: sure.
8: of, you know, the amount
9: but
8: that it went up.
9: But you love the land.
8: I
9: You've
8: also
9: said
8: don't
9: that
8: hang
9: you
8: on
9: love
8: and
9: it.
8: Get behind.
7: Basically, nothing's on fire now. It's just, let's get you out of this adjustable rate mortgage and let's have a plan to actually pay off this truck.
9: Mm-hmm.
7: So how much margin do you have every month right now? Extra money you could throw at the debt.
8: I could probably do somewhere between 800 and 800 would probably be comfortable.
7: Okay. So this is how long it would take you. Can I do the math with you? $27,000 loan, that would take you almost 3 years to pay off that car loan. Can we agree that kind of sucks when you make almost six figures?
8: Yeah.
7: So what if we could throw $1,500? Could you find that in your budget if you guys tighten things up?
8: I mean, we've done with, I got hurt at work 2 years ago, and we've done with almost nothing. I have an awesome wife. She spends no money, like literally. So it's all on me. So yeah, I mean, we can do with a lot less, and if that's what it takes, then that's what
7: I would
8: happen.
7: Do a budget tonight and go, hey, we have a game plan where we don't have to sell any acreage right now, and I'm going to cash flow and pay off this truck in 18 months. Are you game? My guess is she goes, okay.
8: Sure.
7: Sounds like you're the spender here, so you can control this a lot more. And you guys probably, will you bring home $6,000 a month? What are you bringing home?
8: Yeah, right. Six to seven, yep.
7: Okay,
8: yep.
7: Wonderful. And your mortgage is $1,800. That's only going to go up until we refinance. So now, between paying for everything else, let's go find that $1,500 and say 18 months from now, this truck loan is gone, and we get to keep all of this beautiful acreage. And then you always have sort of like a parachute here of selling some acreage if push comes to shove.
9: Right.
7: But I wouldn't do that quite yet.
8: Okay. Okay. And I didn't know with the market being up, you know, it is worth, you know, substantially more than it was. If, you know, at some point, but real estate, honestly, out in the country, it probably is never going to go back down to where it was. I mean, that might be a bad assumption, but.
9: Yeah, I think land, though, because you love it. I think you bought it because there's something about it. You want to do the whole homestead thing. And I think that you just have to remain kind of focused on what it is that you're trying to do. And I truly, truly, truly do think that the problem was the risk, or like that feeling of uncertainty, is the adjustable rate.
7: Yeah.
9: It's not knowing, like, what's my payment going to be? Is it going to go up? Is it going to go down? And just whenever you have that layer of risk in your life, it does. It affects just your day to day. It's kind of like, you know, when you have your computer and there's all the things running in the background, you have all the tabs open, and it's just slowing down your performance. It's just making things cloudy. And I think that clearing that up is going to help you a lot. Close the tabs, Stephen.
7: Close the tabs. Yeah, all that emotion and excitement will drive you to make decisions you probably wouldn't have made in hindsight, but that dream was too exciting when you saw that beautiful land and you pictured the homestead lifestyle.
9: Yeah, but, you know, like we said, there's nothing on fire. He can keep the grass.
7: Yeah, don't sell the horse quite yet. You're not there.

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5: With SRN News, I'm John Scott. Four people dead, more than 400,000 are without power after Hurricane Isaias came ashore along the Florida Panhandle Friday night. Millions across the Northeast and Mid-Atlantic are bracing for severe weather. Russia and Ukraine have agreed to a ceasefire on energy infrastructure. We have more from correspondent Richard Boyd.
6: President Trump announced the energy ceasefire in the war between Russia and Ukraine in a post on Truth Social, saying that both parties have agreed. Following the announcement, Ukrainian President Volodymyr Zelensky posted on X that Ukraine supports the ceasefire. He went on to say that it's important that Russia supports it as well. It comes just days after President Trump said Russia will supply diesel fuel to the U.S. The president called it a great announcement for diesel prices for Americans. The deal reportedly angered Zelensky. Richard Boyd reporting.
5: This is SRN News.
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18: 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I'm George Camel. 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William is in St. Louis up next. What's going on, William?
19: Hey, guys. I'm very happy to be with you.
18: You as well.
19: I just have a quick question, and I'm kind of nervous. So I got laid off on Friday, and I would like to kind of go into business for myself, but that'll take time to build the income up if it builds at all. And I'm just wondering if I'm in a position to do that or if I should go look for a regular job.
18: Man, what happened with the job?
19: I just didn't bid enough work. And they laid off about 50 guys before me.
18: Wow.
19: And then then I got my call. So
18: what kind of work
19: now
18: is
19: I'm
18: this?
19: At home. I'm a welder.
18: Okay. What were you making?
19: So at that point I was making 36 an hour.
18: Nice. Okay. And what would the business be?
19: I would like to do art. I like sculpting. The main business would be just regular welding and fabrication, but then also I would pursue the art on the side in a similar fashion to how I've been doing it for the past couple of years. I'm just not sure, like, the money. You know,
18: so the business is welding. You do your own welding business, and as a hobby on the side that could make money one day, you would want to do sculpting.
19: Yes.
18: Okay.
19: Yeah, metal sculptures. So they do tie in together.
1: How quickly can you start getting welding work, and have you kind of looked at how many clients you need or what do you need in order to kind of make what you were making at the old job? How long do you think that would take realistically to get back there?
19: I think it would take probably 18 months to get back to, maybe 12 to 18 months to get back to that, working independently.
1: Uh-huh.
19: But, I don't know. There's also a lot. I would imagine there's lots of insurance and liability things that need to be covered there that I haven't looked into, but I've kind of.
1: I mean, I like the idea of you have a trade that you could easily turn into your own business if you have a business sense. I don't know that you do just yet, but already you saying, hey, this is at least a year to year and a half build. In my mind, I would go, let me get another job right now. And then current job, just bringing in some money to make ends meet, right? Just continuing to feed my family. Hopefully I can get another welding job making what I was. But while I do that job, I'm going to start doing the legwork for putting this business together. I'm going to start figuring out what insurances I need. I'm going to start figuring out, you know, all the kind of nuts and bolts, all the foundational things. And then I'm going to start building. I'm going to start and building that up. And then when I can pull that boat close enough, George, I'm jumping right in it.
20: You're like stepping gently instead of just hoping you can make it without hitting the water. So that's the goal here. And in the meantime, you might just need another job to get by until you can sort of build up your book of business. And the sculpting will remain a hobby for now. Let's put that on the back burner unless you're like, oh, I've already sold multiple pieces for thousands of dollars.
1: Mm-hmm. What did you bring home every month when you were welding?
19: Pre-tax was $4,000-ish.
1: Okay, 4,000.
19: I put a lot in my 401k and stuff like that, so it was lower than it needed to be.
1: What was it? What was it just after taxes? Not after investing, but what was it after taxes?
19: I don't have that number. Hold on.
1: I want that number because that's our goal. So whenever you're looking, it's that or higher, right? So as you're looking for jobs out there, because what you might find, and I don't know, you could speak to this, but you might find that if you get a job welding, they might say, well, you can't do a welding business on the side. That is, you know, a conflict of interest. So you might have to pick something that's not welding that can make you $4,000 a month so that you can go ahead and build this welding business and start building up your client base without it being a conflict. But at least we know how much you need to earn, and that's kind of the goal.
19: Yeah, so pre-tax, I was $1,440, and then with deductions of $462.15, I was netting $977.85. And I'd have to go through and do the math to break down the deductions there.
20: Okay. Do you have a specific skill in welding?
19: So I was a pipe welder, but okay. I think I'm more, I really just did that because it was lucrative, and I could subsidize doing art with that. But I find myself fabricating more than anything.
20: So can you find some fabrication contractors and get some work in between?
19: Probably. I also, my expected timeline is about a 3-month layoff. I don't think it's like I'm never going back. I think there's just
20: not enough work right now
19: until January. Yeah, this is something I've been passionate about, and I'm nervous. Because I try to live in a very risk-averse manner. I'm nervous that I'm using the layoff as a catalyst for a poor decision when I'm not there financially to take that risk.
1: And that's fair. I think that your spidey senses are exactly right, because you're talking to two creatives here. We love art. We love the arts, okay? So I love the idea that you have, and I love entrepreneurship. So there's two things that I love for you, I want for you, but I think your instincts are telling you a correct thing, which is there's a way to do this that's wise. And the way to do this that's wise is not just to jump in it with no net and with no plan and with no money. The way to do this is what we said. We're going to do it right. If this is a 3-month layoff, you don't know that for certain. It doesn't sound like it sounds like you just think it is. I try to find that out for certain. How long is this
20: going
1: to
20: last? When will the paychecks run dry?
1: And if they can't tell you, then that's your cue. Yeah. I'm going to go out and get a job. Go out and get a job. And then once you land that job, now let's start working on the welding business. And again, to George's point, I do think you need to start business first, because we know that that's going to bring in some income. And then once that's bringing down the $4,000 a month, now we can start trying to go into the art welding space. But you got to play this the right way. You can't just... That's like me just saying tomorrow, I am a professional vocalist.
20: I mean, you are very good.
1: Yeah, but I ain't got a job.
20: But you need
1: George.
20: Money coming.
1: I don't have any money, exactly. So we got to do this the right way.
20: So how much savings do you have right now to your name?
19: So cash savings, I have $20,000.
20: Nice. And no debt?
19: Zero debt, yeah.
20: Fantastic. Good. Well, you've set yourself up to be in a great spot.
19: I've heard the Ramsey jingle. Yeah, I've heard the Ramsey jingle since I can remember. So
20: fantastic. I never heard it called a jingle. I like that. Dave's going to really love that. So the goal now is that's your emergency fund. Our goal is to not touch that thing if we don't have to. That's your break in case of true emergency. Hey, I'm up against a wall. The electricity is going to get shut off unless I dip into this emergency fund. Now, on the side, you can start creating a side pile that is sort of the business startup fund because you're going to need to buy some equipment, right? You're going to need to pay for some insurance.
19: Yeah, actually, insurance is the only thing I think I'd need.
20: No equipment needed?
19: Over the years, I've been cash flowing.
1: Perfect.
20: Good. You own it. It's not owned by the business.
19: Yeah, no, I'm sole proprietor on LLC.
20: That's great news.
19: It's just passed through.
20: And the next thing is, can I actually get some clients? Am I good enough at the sales side? Because you might love welding, but man, you hate getting the jobs. And you might need to either offload that to someone who can get you the jobs and pay them, or you need to be working for someone else. Those are the two options.

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0: Tom is in Los Angeles up next. Tom, welcome to the show.
1: Hey, guys. How you doing?
0: Doing great.
1: My question is, I'm 24 years old, and I'm looking to buy my first ever nice car. I've never had a car with payments. I've been very diligent about saving and not wasting my money, and I just don't know if it's the right move. I've always heard cars are a depreciating asset, and I'm just kind of hesitant to make the move.
0: Well, I'm proud of you for never having a payment. Are you ready to waste some money on a depreciating asset? That's the question.
1: I think I am, but I'm not sure.
0: How much is the car?
1: The car varies from 18 to 23, 25 max.
0: Okay, what kind of car is it? What's the year, make, and model?
1: It's 2016 through 2019 RC 350 F Sport Lexus.
2: Sounds nice. So
1: it looks nice.
2: I mean, you're not a debt guy, so if you didn't have car payments, I'm guessing you don't have any other debt laying around.
1: I have no debt.
2: Yeah. And I'm guessing that you've got 3 to 6 months of expenses on top of the money you need for the car.
1: So I've saved about $55,000 so far.
0: Wow.
1: I have $33,000 in mutual funds, four separate mutual funds, and I have about $22,000 in cash. And right now I'm waiting. I just listed my work van. I had gotten a van about 4 months ago that I was using for work, but it's a V8 and gas was very expensive. So I just listed it for sale yesterday. So,
2: and what's it worth?
1: Yeah, no, roughly about $10,000.
2: Okay. And the mutual funds, that's just in a brokerage account?
1: I have a financial advisor that helped me set that up, so I believe so, yeah.
0: Okay.
1: But I'm not,
0: non-retirement.
1: I don't have all the information.
0: That's the key.
1: Non-retirement.
0: Okay.
1: Yes,
2: okay.
0: How much do you make?
1: It varies. I have a small business, and I work in the pool industry, so I work for a big company, and that brings me about $3,000 to $6,000 a month, and then I have my own business on the side that brings me another $2,000 to $5,000 a month. So in the summertime, I did about $10,000 a month. Right now we're slow season. I'm doing anywhere from 6 to 8.
0: Wow. So you're making anywhere from, can we call it like 75 to 120? What would be the range?
1: This year I think I'm going to make about $100,000. Last year I made about 80.
0: Fantastic.
2: So let's say 90. Let's call you 90.
0: And this would be your only vehicle.
1: Right now I have a 2002 Ford Ranger. It's an old pickup truck. And that's what I'm going to be using for work for now.
0: Great. I mean, it's green lights all around.
2: Yeah, because
0: our parameter is you pay cash, you buy used unless you're a net worth millionaire, and the total value of all the things with wheels and motors in your life adds up to no more than half your annual income. So you check all those boxes, right?
1: Yeah.
0: So can we go buy this waste of a depreciating asset and enjoy it?
1: We should, right?
0: Yeah.
1: It's not that bad of an idea. I don't think so.
0: I would, man.
2: You need to do it. I think you need to. I think you need to do this.
0: You already have.
1: Okay.
0: Do you have one in mind? Like, you know, it's out there, or it sounds like you have a range that you're willing to sort of concede for, and now you know the prices.
1: I'm kind of waiting for the best deal. There's a 2018 for 18.7 right now, and I really like that one. But I have to wait until I sell my van because I have no space to store three vehicles.
2: Right, and you don't need three vehicles.
0: Okay,
1: yeah,
0: but they'll be out there.
1: I'm kind of trapped waiting. So there was one other good deal that I missed out on. Just because I couldn't get it just yet, but yeah.
0: And you're ready to take on the insurance, the maintenance, all of that that comes along with a luxury vehicle?
1: That's the additional cost. You know, I'm young. I haven't had my license for that long, and my insurance is going to be probably about $300 a month on top of the whatever I buy for cash.
2: How old are you, Tom?
1: So I'm 24.
2: 24. How are you living? Do you rent? I'm guessing. I mean, it says Los Angeles on my screen.
1: Yeah, I rent a room. It costs me about $12.50 a month.
2: What's your long-term plan for, you know, living in California, in Los Angeles area?
1: I'm not from the United States. I moved here about 6 years ago from Greece. So
2: okay.
1: Long-term, I'm planning on retiring there.
2: Okay, cool. All right, yeah.
0: Man, way to go. You've done really well, and I'm glad you're walking through this slowly and wisely instead of impulsively.
1: Thanks.
0: You've thought about it a long time. You've worked to save up for it.
2: Yeah.
0: You might need to cash out some of the mutual funds, it sounds like, to make this happen, right?
1: I'd like to not mess with any of it. I don't want to touch it. But, that's why I'm trying to be at 25 25 max, because I figure since I'm going to get the 10,000 from the van, I have another 22 in cash roughly.
2: Yeah, but I want you to have some liquid cash as your emergency fund. That's the only thing.
1: Okay.
0: So keep 3 to 6 months of expenses, and then anything beyond that becomes your car fund.
1: Okay.
0: Because the emergency is going to hit, the market's going to take a dip, and you're going to need to dip into those mutual funds at the worst time.
1: Okay.
0: So just kind of know, I don't know what you're earmarking those mutual funds for, but I like my investments to have a goal. So do you have a goal?
1: I have a goal. No.
2: Well, it sounds like it was the car.
1: I didn't want to waste it. Well, the car, yes, but the main reason I put it there was I just didn't want to have immediate access to it. I didn't want to spend it on anything else, and I wanted to be out of sight, out of mind, live as if I don't have it.
2: So let's talk about that, because that's a part that this is a part of budgeting. And a lot of times people have margin. It's just like, let me throw this in the bank. But you do want to be intentional even with the margin. If you're in a good enough position that you can do your budget and look at that margin and say, okay, I got $3,000. What am I going to do with it? Well, I just throw it over there in the HYSA. It is a good discipline to sit down and go, what do I want to do with this money? If I'm going to throw it in a high yield, this is what it's for. If I'm going to throw it in a brokerage, I'm doing it because I'm saving for a down payment on a house. If I'm going to split it up, I know what the split up is. And when you do that, not only do you have a greater level of control of the money, but then when you reach over to spend it, you can do that with confidence because I've earmarked money. Yeah, specifically for that reason.
1: Well, ideally, I'd like to buy a home, you know, but just in California, it seems like it's an out-of-reach plan.
2: And that's why I asked you about that, because I could sense that there is some trepidation in your voice about doing this car, and I'm like, okay, this guy lives in Los Angeles. It would be tough for me if I know that I have home buying on the horizon. It would be hard for me to spend $25,000 on a car. So now it's a thing of priorities, and it's a thing of timeline of what's most important to you. That's why I asked about that. So if you say to me, hey, Jade, if I'm being honest, home buying is actually number one on my list, well, then we might need to talk. But if you do say, no, for this season, car's number one, home buying is like number three or four, then that means that we have more flexibility. So what would you say?
1: I'd like to be very cautious with where I spend my money. I don't want to waste it. That's why I've been so hesitant to do the car. And ideally, yes, the house would be number one priority.
2: Mm-hmm.
1: It just seems like it's impossible to do it out here. You know, I was thinking about buying a house out of the country, mm-hmm. buying an apartment back where I'm from, and have my parents help me run it as an Airbnb. And that seems like a lot more doable, an apartment out there that will do quite well in the
2: well, if that's the case, Tom,
1: the
2: if that's the case, Tom, then you need to start aligning that. Because if you sit here and say, hey, guys, my number one priority is to buy a house, then your goals have to align with that, which means, okay, if that's I'm going to start shifting everything towards that. And right now, that's not the case. We're talking about a car when we should be talking about, okay, what's it look like to get out of the Los Angeles area? What's it look like career-wise? What's it look like property-wise? And that's really the conversation. If I were you, I wouldn't buy this car until you start to align on what you want the next 2 years to look like in your own life and keep that home buying thing on the table. Obviously, you can't do it in Los Angeles in the next 2 years. But what does that look like for you? Because $25,000 is a lot of money if we're talking about buying a home.
1: Yeah. I don't know how much time I have. It's just, it was kind of a reactionary idea of keep saving. All I do is work. I'm working about 60 to 70 hours a week.
2: Mm-hmm.
1: I have 2 weeks off in the year. I'm 24, and I was like, why am I being so mature all the time?
2: You could go somewhere where your money
0: is immature.
2: Why couldn't you go somewhere where your money gets you a lot further? You say you're in the pool business. My guess is you could do that in a lot of different places around the country. Maybe South Florida. Tennessee has a lot of pools. I don't know.
0: Yeah.
2: Just saying.
0: Start dreaming, man. But you got a lot of time. It sounds like you are either in the moment or you are so far in the future. We can split the difference and enjoy life today while planning for what's ahead.

Most people spend years changing their money habits, but never think twice about how their bank probably works against their values with nuisance fees and endless debt products. If you're being weird by sticking to the baby steps, you deserve a bank that helps with that. That's why Ramsey partnered with Fairwinds Credit Union. Their smart bundle includes up to 10

0: noticed on Truth Social, adding that both parties have agreed. Following the announcement, Ukrainian President Volodymyr Zelensky posted on X that Ukraine supports the ceasefire. He went on to say it's important that Russia supports it as well. Reese's, the top pick when it comes to Halloween candies. DoorDash looked into the 2025 Halloween orders and found that peanut butter cups were America's favorite candy for the third straight year, with Hershey's and M&M's right behind. This is SRN News.
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5: We always love hearing from you guys, so if you would, leave us a comment on YouTube or Spotify on this episode. If it helped you, something stuck out, something was fascinating, crazy, share it with a friend as well. Hit the share button, that means the world. Thank you for doing that. Sean is in Atlanta, Georgia, up next. Sean, welcome to the show.
6: Hey, thank you for having me.
5: Absolutely. How can we help?
6: Hey, back around 2000, I know I'm going way back, I took out one of those 125-second mortgages for about $25,000. And I paid on it for like 10 years. And when 2008 came, I lost my job and got another job, but I was having a hard time making that second mortgage payment. So I called them in 2010, said, hey, any way you guys can help me with this? And they said, no. So basically, I haven't paid them since 2010.
7: Whoa.
5: Do you still have the house?
6: I still have my house.
7: Is there a lien against it? Like when you check the records?
6: I looked at court records. I don't see a lien. Every once in a while, it's been sold numerous times to other companies. And every once in a while, I will get a letter maybe once a year for like the privacy notice saying, hey, we might sell your information or something like that.
7: Okay.
6: But other than that, I am looking to pay my house off within the next 2 to 3 years. I only owe $68,000 on it. And I don't know what's going to come about when it comes time for this, because my wife keeps telling me after a certain amount of time, if they don't contact you and they don't try to get their money, then you might not owe that money. And I don't know. I tried calling a real estate attorney. He's like, just call a title company and just have them do a title search.
5: Yeah.
6: And just blew me off. And so I didn't know if that was really the right thing to do. So
7: yeah, because then you can see if there's anything against it or if it's totally clean, because you're probably right. They probably kept selling it lender after lender. You're not paying anything. They just charge it off, sell it to the next one, charge it off, sell it. And so you may be right. I mean, I checked the law in your area, but it could be too old to collect. But at the same time, it could come back as a zombie later. Like, hey, you owe this plus, plus, plus, plus.
6: Right. And that's kind of what I'm worried about is if I pay my house off, are they going to come after me at that point?
5: That's the part to find out. Mm-hmm. I think right now we're sort of living with the boogeyman under the bed. Let's just put the flashlight under there and get the title search done. And you can check with your county. Check the Register of Deeds records for the property?
6: Yeah.
5: Have you done that?
6: Yes.
5: Have you pulled your credit report? Does anything show up there?
6: No.
5: Okay.
6: It doesn't pull my credit report. Nothing like that. So I'm just like, I'm at a loss.
5: Does the company exist anymore?
6: According to, like, I've researched the one that owns it now, and they exist. Some company that just likes to buy debt, and they still exist, and they send me a privacy notice every year or something.
7: I mean, it's possible that in all the hubbub of 2008 or 9 and after,
5: the chaos, it just got lost.
7: It did get lost or settled or forgiven, and you didn't know about it.
5: And there might be a statute of limitations. Mm-hmm. I would ask your real estate attorney about the laws in your state to see if they can even enforce it when you do sell.
6: Right. That's what I wonder about, the statute of limitations.
7: Yeah.
5: Worst case, I would just go, hey, when I sell it, I might owe something in a worst case scenario.
6: Right. Because I took out a $25,000 loan, and now, even after I paid 10 years, I still owe $25,100.
5: Because of that crazy interest.
6: Yes. Yeah. It was 125%.
5: And my guess is it's been so long, even if it does exist, they'd probably be willing to settle at this point.
7: And I just, with the interest being the way it was and what that would mean in today's money, if it were out there, I'm pretty sure someone would be trying to collect it. Do you know what I mean? That just feels, but yeah, if you do that professional title search and there's nothing there, I feel like that's about as clean as
5: I would do some more due diligence and then sleep easy knowing you did everything you could and get everything in writing so that they know and that you know.
7: Okay. And we know.
5: I would trust your real estate attorney over us on the air because they'll know your exact state laws and and what to do about it. But I would definitely do that title search.
7: Listen, I'm rooting for you because that would be pretty sweet.
5: It's a big win. Chad is in Fayetteville, North Carolina. Up next, Chad, welcome to the show.
0: Hey, how you doing?
5: We're doing great. What's going on
0: with you? I got a question. Kind of want some advice on something. So 2024, my wife and I was working for a company, and they were downsizing, so we decided to leave. So when I left, I drew out my 401k. I paid my home off and whatever loose debt I had. I kind of want to know how to go forward with now kind of being more aggressive with my retirement going forward. I'm 48.
5: You guys have no debt?
0: Just a couple of vehicles. So two vehicles were $750 a month. One of them's like $10,000 left owing on it. The other one's like $12,000.
5: Okay. Do you have the cash to pay those off today?
0: We do. So here's what we got. So when I left the company, I drew out my 401k and paid off the house and all that. She had a previous property because we got married in 2021. She sold that property. Okay, so we got $40,000 out of that in equity. We put that in a short-term CD, and it's been there ever since. We both went back to working right after, you know, right after leaving the other company. I opened up 401k with this company and started it immediately. So I got like $16,000 in that 401k in that company that I'm working for now. She rolled over her 401k from the previous company into an IRA. So she's like 137 now.
5: Oh, good. On top of your 16.
0: She's got a new 401k that matches like 3%. So she don't have a whole lot in this because it didn't start for her for a year for some reason.
5: Okay.
0: And then I've got a pension from my old employer that they're telling me will be like maxed out at $75,000 when I retire at 67.
7: Mm-hmm.
0: But it's showing an estimation of like 33 right now. So that's just sitting there.
7: What do you guys make every month?
0: That.
7: Or a year?
0: So right now, so I was making a lot more with my previous job. But right now I work 3 days a week for a pretty big company in maintenance, and I'm making I bring home like $1,700 every 2 weeks.
7: And what's that a month?
0: And she, that's 34 a month.
7: Okay.
5: Home now what is her gross income per year?
0: I can tell you bi-weekly, she brings home $600 a week after her 401k. So
5: per week.
0: Figured out that. Yeah. Yeah.
7: Okay.
5: So you both are probably making right like 40, 50 grand?
7: Mm-hmm.
0: Yeah, I'm probably making like 60, I think.
5: So you're making about 100 grand together?
0: Yeah, and before with the other job, I was making a little over 100.
5: Well, before was before.
0: A year
5: and now is now.
0: Yeah,
5: so
0: yeah,
5: let's
0: yeah.
5: focus on what we have at hand. So you guys have $153,000 between the two of you in retirement. You're making $100,000. If you follow our plan, both those cars get knocked out. You have no consumer debt. You build up an emergency fund of 3 to 6 months of expenses. Then you invest 15% of your household income, which is $15,000 a year is what it amounts to. So you would be adding $1,250 a month. Across your
0: like
5: retirement.
0: I was saying, we've got $40,000 in the bank in a short term CD that we're just drawing in.
5: Good,
7: yeah, but
5: that's cars
7: really
5: today.
7: You could do, pay off the cars today. To George's point, if you do that, and then you're going to have to go ahead and save up another 3 to 6 months of expenses. And if you do that, now we're free to start investing. If I were you, I may pause investing temporarily if you need to in order to get everything cleaned up and in order to get that 3 to 6 months saved. Then turn it back on, and when you do, you're going to put aside $1,250 a month that you're investing. And when I plug that in at your current age, age 48, let's say you retire at 67 with the $153 that's already there. I mean, gosh, that puts you at $1.8 million, which is pretty good. I think
5: plus
7: you can rest
5: pension,
7: easy.
5: Plus potential Social Security. So
7: yeah,
5: that's a pretty
7: right.
5: good life. But here's the thing. You have to keep investing 15% continuously and never stop. That's
7: never
5: the goal.
7: Never pull it out.

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6: Okay, today's question comes from Kelly in Tennessee. She says, in my area, all the cars at very low prices have rebuilt titles, which means they can't be fully insured. My husband wants to purchase a car with a rebuilt title for him to drive, but I'm not sure it's a great idea. What is the Ramsey opinion on cars with rebuilt titles?
5: Woof.
6: So what, this car has been completely totaled out and they've done what they need to do to fix it.
5: They can legally give you a clear title for it.
6: Yeah.
5: It tells you some things have happened. There's been some trauma.
6: It's been busted is what we're talking about here.
5: Yeah, that could involve damage to the frame, suspension, airbags,
6: total flood loss.
5: Exposure, and so I don't think that's where I'm trying to save a buck.
6: Absolutely not.
5: If you have to get a rebuilt title, you can't afford that car.
6: Yeah, and it's not going to be a savings because there's going to be something that pops up wrong with this car. It's, I got to believe, over time.
5: Yeah, and insurance is like the number one factor here.
6: Yes.
5: So if you can't get that thing insured, the insurance company's not touching it, you shouldn't either. That's a lot of risk on you.
6: Yeah, it's a no for me, boss.
5: Yeah.
6: What about you?
5: I would never. Not in a million years.
6: Okay.
5: Sorry.
6: Then.
5: Unless you're like a mechanic who just like wants to fix it up and work on it for fun and you don't really care.
6: That's still just too much risk. Yeah, it's a lot.
5: No, thank you. Get a discount elsewhere. Abby is in Baltimore, Maryland up next. Abby, welcome to the show.
7: Hi, how are you?
5: Good. How can we help?
7: So I guess I'm just kind of asking for a little bit of advice or what my husband and I should do next. So he has a lot of student loan debt. However, not all of it is in his name. Part of it is in his father's name, and part of it is in his mother's name. So with that being said, in total, it's probably about $170,000. And so we're paying the loans in his name, as well in both of his parents' name. And it's just, it costs so much a month we cannot afford to live. So I was just seeing maybe what your thoughts were on what we can do to pay it off quickly, but also to maybe make that payment a little smaller.
6: What was the plan, because you sound like Parent Plus loans, was the plan initially for him to pay back his parents, or did they say, hey, we'll take out these loans so you can go to school? Like, what was the plan?
7: So I think it was just to take them out so he could go to school. Honestly, I've asked and they've never really given me an answer. They have not only his, he has five other siblings that they have in their name, so we can't consolidate.
6: Right.
8: So are his parents broke? Is there zero chance they're actually going to pay these loans?
7: So they would have to if we didn't pay. However, we feel guilty, these are his loans. So we just don't know what to do. They're trying to refinance them in our name. However, we can't do that. His interest rates are so low, that would be ridiculous to do.
6: So there's a lot circulating here that needs clarity. The first thing is, and you're talking to someone who has been exactly where you're at. Exactly. And so the first thing is, let's get clarity on the story. And for him, it's probably a little uncomfortable because he's sitting in the middle of the two systems that he loves most. He's sitting in between your family, you guys' family system, and the family system he came out of. And he's just in the middle feeling like he's probably not doing well for either of them because of this debt, right? So let's kind of recognize the guilt and shame that he's feeling. And when you talk to him about it, just say, hey, I don't think we can move forward effectively until we can really understand what's going on and what the expectation was and what it is today. So if he can have that conversation with his mom and dad and say, what was your expectation? Because here's the way I viewed it. And if his expectation, I'm not trying to put words in his mouth, but if he thought, hey, my mom and dad are covering this and I'm covering this portion, he needs to assert that and say, you guys said that you were going to cover those loans and I was to cover these. And so for my family, I need to do what we said and cover the ones that I'm on the hook for. Now, if that's not the case, then we can talk about, if you don't think that was the case and the case was no matter what, he's supposed to pay back all of them, even the ones that aren't in his name. Fine. We just need to figure out what it is. What do you think? What's your gut telling you?
7: I do think maybe initially they were probably thinking they could help him out. And then each sibling decided they wanted to go to school. And so now they can't afford to pay for, five kids' college loan debt. So I think even if that was the initial plan, they would never see it that way, if I'm being honest.
6: That's fair. And that's their choice, by the way. So the second thing becomes owning what's yours and what's not yours. So today, what portion of the loans are his in his name?
7: So about, if I remember correctly, I do have a thing, but it's on my phone, so I can't look at it. It's 60 to 68,000 would be the realm that's in his name.
6: So I'd be focused on those. I'd be very focused on knocking those out, and I wouldn't be making payments on the other stuff because you got to pay off the stuff that's in your name because you guys are out here trying to have a life, have a family. And
7: well, we do have a child, so that makes it even more. We have to pay for daycare. We have to pay for a lot of other things. And it's just, we're actually living with family because we can't pay rent right now because of his loan.
8: I'm guessing it's different family.
7: Actually, it's the same. So it makes it harder because they are helping us with living.
6: I'm screaming for you.
8: There's some toxic codependency here. I mean, isn't breakfast awkward?
6: I mean,
7: it is awkward. So before we just moved back, so that is why we were with him. I was without a job. We moved back to this state. I was without a job for a couple months. So that is also why when we were not in this state, we could afford to live and save a little, but that was it.
8: Like, so you're both working
7: still barely
8: currently.
7: Scraping by. I'm about to start my new job. It took a couple months.
8: What's your new household income?
7: So our new household income will probably be about $90,000 a year. We were a little higher beforehand, but that's where we are
8: Why
7: now.
8: Why is it so low with all these student loans? What did he pursue?
7: So we both have a master's degree. However, his is in athletic management. So finding a job kind of in that with only a few years of experience has been a little hard, getting a higher paying job.
8: Okay. But it took almost $200,000 to get through undergrad and the master's for him.
7: Whew. Yes.
9: Okay, there's a lot that has to be unraveled here, and
7: sorry, yes.
9: What I'm here's the reality. You guys got to get out of that house with the quickness, because as long as you're living there, you won't feel like you have the cojones to have the conversations that you need to have, which is mom and dad or mom and dad-in-law. You guys made a choice, and it adversely affected you, and it adversely affected us. And the truth is, you were the adults when the choice was made, and we were the minors. And so because of that, it really was your choice, and we cannot pay for that.
7: Mm-hmm.
9: And that's a very hard conversation to have when you're living in their home.
8: Because if you stop paying, you're going to overhear the phone call with the collections place calling your parents. Calling his parents. So this is this is just a dark situation all around. So the key is, you asked us, how do you get out of this? Well, you're going to have to up the income, and then it's smallest to largest debts. Let's knock this out using the debt snowball. And I agree with Jade. I would focus on your debts for now, the debts that are in his name only, to knock those out. Then we can figure out the rest down the road. Because that sounds like it's going to take a couple of years just to knock out his debts.
7: Yes.
8: So this might be a 5 to 6 to 7 year journey at this rate, if you're lucky. So that's where the income really needs to go up.
7: Okay.
9: So, yeah, I think, and there's no shade on that. You guys, you're not wrong. You can't even afford to live. You certainly can't afford to pay off debts that they signed for as the adults. So this is tough. Mm-hmm. Gosh, I can't say it enough. You know, if you're a parent and you're in the situation where you have kids going to college, you've got to be realistic. And you've got to be the one to draw the line in the sand and say, we simply can't afford that. And you can't either because it would be debt. So this is you guys' chance to kind of change the story here and just start on a new path and do it the right way and not indict your children on down the line.
8: Oof. And $2,000 a month in just minimum payments. That is soul-crushing.
9: It's soul-crushing. And I hate it for the parents, too, because you know they had good intentions. It's just, that's
8: not
9: enough.
8: Well, they basically kicked the can down the road, said, future us will figure this out. Let's just take the loans out. And here we are.
9: Doesn't work that way, my friends, unfortunately.

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5: Bloomberg Daybreak here for this Monday, the 12th of October from London. Coming up today, multiplying threats. A fourth Houthi strike hits Saudi Arabia's main airport in a matter of days as the risk of a wider war looms. Collision course. Trump once again claims to have secured a Ukraine-Russia energy ceasefire as tensions with Zelensky grow. An assassination plot in the heart of Europe. A man is detained in Poland over an alleged plan to kill Prime Minister Donald Tusk. Plus, I recall seeing someone matching the description. Anthropic admits its Claude AI invented a witness account and sent it to police investigating a murder.
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5: Good morning from London. I'm Caroline Hepke. 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Brent crude futures are currently down by 1.2%, $103.52. Remember that US Treasury markets are closed today. Futures are open, though. Cash equities open in the United States. US stock futures are also climbing. Nasdaq futures up by 0.4%. In Asia, the Kospi down by 2.7% this morning as we head into bank earnings season and the US CPI data that we will get out this week. That's a look at the markets this morning. Let's get to our top stories. Saudi Arabia's main airport has come under Houthi attack for the fourth time in a week, raising the risk of a wider escalation. Authorities say the strikes over the weekend killed at least 13 people and wounded 320 others. The attacks come as Saudi fighter jets back a counter-offensive against the Houthis in Yemen. After the first airport attack this weekend, President Trump said that the United States may join strikes against the group. Former White House Middle East Coordinator Brett McGurk spoke to Bloomberg after that first attack.
7: The attack last night is very emblematic. A very advanced, sophisticated ballistic missile, very accurate, targeting a commercial airport, and now a number of civilian casualties. It's an act of terrorism. I think there has to be a response. But unfortunately, you know, this is who these guys are. And it gets to a broader question of, and for any president, you have to deal with this. How do you deal with gathering threats?
5: Brett McGurk speaking there. The strikes have disrupted travel and prompted fresh warnings from the UK and the US. BP and Shell executives have also pulled out of a major energy event, but Saudi authorities insist that the World Petroleum Congress will go ahead. President Trump says that Russia and Ukraine have agreed to an energy ceasefire effective immediately. Ukraine's Zelensky says that he is awaiting details from the US, but Ukraine supports the ceasefire and it is important that Russia support it as well. He was speaking to ABC News ahead of Trump's announcement.
8: We are asking President Trump, give them signal, not attack energy infrastructure of Ukraine. It's fair deal. It's not the best deal. The best deal not to have a war, to stop Putin. But the first step is ceasefire.
5: President Zelensky speaking to ABC News. The two leaders are on a collision course as Trump increasingly views Kyiv's war through the lens of energy prices in the United States ahead of midterm elections. It comes as Ukraine heads into its fifth winter of war, a senior NATO official saying that Russia suffered more than 50,000 casualties last month. A man accused of plotting to assassinate Polish Prime Minister Donald Tusk has been detained. Poland's interior minister said that the suspect, a man in his 60s from Lower Silesia, had been in contact with extremist groups. He added that it was too soon to say if there was a foreign angle to the case. However, it follows an uptick in Russian hybrid attacks against Europe. The head of NATO's military operations told Bloomberg that those attacks should be attributed where necessary.
9: How nations respond is ultimately a sovereign decision for them. What I can tell you is there's always consultations going on in the background. I am talking to the chiefs of defense. Leaders are talking amongst each other. Ministers are talking amongst each other. And that is an important conversation. And you saw it recently with the Leipzig incident, where there was a ton of support from across the alliance when the Germans came forward and attributed that event. So I think that's an appropriate model. I'm certainly not afraid to attribute it. If a nation wants me to, I'm happy to talk about it, as I just did.
5: That was General Alexis Grinkevich speaking there to Bloomberg in Warsaw. China is moving to stave off a wider deal in a bid to avoid harsher restrictions. According to a document seen by Bloomberg, the EU will cap the import of Chinese hybrid vehicles at 350,000 cars per year and increase that allowance by 6% annually starting on the 1st of December. Bloomberg's Min Min Lo has the details of the deal. She says it's substantial.
10: It is quite significant because 350,000 is about half of what Chinese exports of hybrid to the EU would be this year. We're on track to see close to 800,000 hybrid cars being exported to the EU. So it's a significant cut.
5: That was our reporter Min Min Lo. The agreement comes after talks between China and the EU on Friday ended with a 16-point consensus spanning trade and investment. European leaders will meet on Thursday to decide whether to adopt a more forceful response to the surge in Chinese exports. Germany and France last week called for stronger action, including an instrument that could cut off China from the bloc's massive single market. Okay, let's think about AI today. Anthropic says that one of its AI models went rogue and submitted a fake tip in a murder investigation. The Claude model told police, "I may have information regarding this case," and claimed that it recalled seeing someone matching the description. But Anthropic says that the account was entirely fabricated. Villanova University computer science assistant Professor Venkat Margapuri says that he considers it a high-risk event.
11: The AI model was actively submitting information to a different website on behalf of the user. So that is what I would classify as a high-risk action.
5: Computer science assistant Professor Venkat Margapuri there. Anthropic says that it briefed the White House on the cases, which also involved the model attempting to submit 20 fake visa applications. Trump administration officials said on Friday that they were now requiring the AI companies notify affected parties. The global sell-off in bonds may mean fewer interest rate hikes are coming from global central banks. Bloomberg data shows multi-year highs in bond yields have pushed traders to pare back rate hike expectations across 8 major economies. But the Institute of International Finance president Tim Adams says that the strong growth picture means higher rates are still needed.
12: I think the economy is roaring. It's roaring. The consumer is strong. Household balance sheets are strong. Corporate earnings are strong. And I think it's going to take some effort and some time to bring inflation down to the 2% target that the Fed and other central banks have stated is their objective.
5: Adams was joined by IMF head Kristalina Georgieva, who urged central banks to take a prudently hawkish bias with the IMF summit taking place in Bangkok this week. Lastly, the government here in the UK needs to find an extra £35 billion to meet its pending ambitions. The Institute for Fiscal Studies says that inflation means the government will have to raise taxes if it wants to meet its own spending plans. Bloomberg's James Walcock has more.
13: Chancellor John Healey heads to the IMF summit in Bangkok this week. He wants to talk up Britain's resilience to global economic shocks. But the IFS says the opposite. They say rising energy prices and interest rates mean the government faces tough choices. With the budget in 2 weeks' time, Bloomberg reports the Chancellor is planning a set of short-term giveaways, hoping the Iran war will end soon. But the tight fiscal picture suggests Healey will either need to cut spending or raise taxes to afford that. In London, James Wilcock, Bloomberg Radio.
5: Those are top stories. In the markets, stock futures looking positive for the European market open as we head into earnings season. Banks will be in focus in particular this week. US stocks 50 futures are up 0.6%. Nasdaq futures up by 0.5%. US Treasury market is closed today, but cash equities are trading. In terms of other markets that we're looking at, the KOSPI slumping 2.9% this morning. And if we think about bond markets, so we mentioned in our top stories the idea that there may be fewer rate hikes in the major economies of the world. Traders are now pricing in 539 basis points of rate hikes, and that is down from 717 basis points that was priced in September. So despite the kind of inflationary pressures, we've already moved significantly towards tightening of borrowing conditions around the world. Brent crude futures this morning are down 1.2%, $103.47 the barrel. That is a look at where we are in the markets. So in a moment, we're going to be talking about France, and we will bring you the latest on the attacks on Riyadh's airport and just how serious it is becoming in the Middle East. In terms of other stories, though, that have caught my attention, so this Monday morning, delicate gelato spoons, ashtrays, vintage mirrors, even a sconce unscrewed from the wall. This is the wacky and hefty list of all the things that people have stolen from restaurants, according to Bloomberg's Kate Crader, who's been writing about this. What people pilfer from restaurants? Why do people take so much stuff from restaurants? Mementos, an unusual item, the thrill of doing something illicit. Some of the things that restaurants, though, and restaurateurs say have been stolen are really quite enormous. Things like a custom-framed vintage swimsuit on the wall of L'Amico restaurant in Manhattan. Golden Lucky Cat chopstick holders from Gordon Ramsay's Mayfair restaurant, ashtrays from Claridge's. Kate has the list of all of these things, but she also details just how expensive it's becoming and the cost of replacing these items, but also that pilfering from restaurants is getting bigger. And she says maybe that's because meals themselves are becoming more expensive, and so people sort of feel more entitled. Anyway, I thought it was a very interesting piece that Kate has written about, and I'm going to put a link to it in our podcast show notes for you. One person has been killed as Saudi Arabia's main airport was hit by Iran-backed Houthi rebels. This comes a day after a strike killed 12 people. The attacks threaten to widen the war in the Middle East and put fresh pressure on the region's biggest economy ahead of a string of major events. Joining us now is Ona Ant, our managing editor for the Middle East and North Africa. Ona, there have been a number of these attacks on Riyadh's airport just this week. What can you tell us about what is happening?
14: Well, these attacks on the King Khalid International Airport in Riyadh, the Saudi capital, mark some of the deadliest incidents in the kingdom since the Iran war began in February. On Saturday alone, at least 12 people were killed when unknown projectiles struck the King Khalid passenger terminal, and over 300 people were wounded. There have been other attacks, both actual attacks and intercepted ones, on airports, including again King Khalid and another one in Dammam, in the eastern province of Saudi Arabia, were reported over the weekend. And we know that a Saudi-led coalition operating in Yemen against Iran-backed Houthi militants retaliated and struck the main airport in the Yemeni capital of Sana'a, which is under control of Houthis. There is now a risk that this back and forth between Houthis and Saudis might turn into a wider conflict and pull in other parties, possibly the U.S., where President Trump said he is considering whether or not he should help Saudis in their fight against Houthi militants.
5: Yeah, what is the thinking then about the idea of whether this becomes a wider war, do you think?
14: Well, first of all, Houthis are part of the so-called Axis of Resistance, which is a group of militant groups led by Iran. They share in their ideology, in their resistance against what they call broadly the West or the Western powers. Although they do not really take orders from Tehran, Houthis do coordinate some of their actions with the Islamic Republic. So the fact that this new flare-up in their attacks against Saudi Arabia came at a particular point in time shows a possibility that this may be in coordination with Iran, and therefore it reinforces the idea that this flare-up in tensions with Saudi Arabia could be a precursor to something wider, something more intense coming up in the region in light of the ongoing war between the U.S. and Iran.
5: What does it mean for Saudi Arabia's economy? It's meant to be hosting a lot of international events, and yet there are travel advisories now from a number of countries.
14: Yeah, well, King Khalid, the main airport in Saudi Arabia, is practically, for practical purposes, it is closed. No flights coming in and out, or were coming in and out of the airport as of last night. And yes, this comes at a particularly sensitive time for Saudi Arabia. There's a World Petroleum Congress going on in Riyadh at the moment. It hasn't been cancelled. But probably more importantly, there is another event, Future Investment Initiative, FII, later this month. And that is where Saudi Arabia basically attracts, you know, top investment bankers from around the world, Wall Street giants, to Riyadh, and that's the main venue where Saudi authorities sort of pitch Saudi Arabia as an investment opportunity to the rest of the world. Now, whether or not that goes ahead is going to be extremely important. The latest guidance we got from FII organizers overnight was that it will go ahead. But if these attacks continue and the airport remains practically shut, obviously that raises questions about whether or not this event can actually be held. But it's not something that we can say it's going to happen or not with great degree of certainty before we see whether or not these attacks continue at the current pace that we're seeing now.
5: Yeah, indeed. 12 people killed and more than 300 injured in the attacks on Riyadh Airport over the weekend. Honor, thank you for giving us further details on what's happening. Honor Ant is our managing editor for the Middle East and North Africa. Now to France, which has seen hundreds of thousands of young French people taking part in nationwide protests, violence flaring up and bonds suffering a market rout. Alan Katz is our Paris bureau chief and joins us now. Good to speak to you, Alan. It seems that France is in a bind, isn't it? Young protesters, we learn, want 10 billion euros to fix schools, but France's indebtedness and kind of budget problems are quite clear. Can you lay out some of the concerns now? We are a few days into what seems to be something of a crisis.
15: So it is. The 10 billion euro figure is sort of plucked out of the air. I mean, that it is what at least one group called for. But it's the fundamental issue is that students, particularly outside of city centers, there's students in poorer regions, for example, the Paris suburbs, feel like their buildings have been neglected, that they study in bad conditions, that their teachers are often absent, and that when they are absent, the national education system is slow to replace them with substitute teachers. And so their complaints are not about France overall really slashing its education spending. It hasn't, but that it's really hasn't been appropriately invested in the areas, again, outside of the city centers. Where you've had those spread to a lot of the city center schools where people are protesting in part in sympathy for those students, and also in part because France does have a real problem in terms of particular sort of heat in schools and the ability to manage heat. And you have major exams in France every year, the baccalaureate exam specifically, that comes in June, and there's been more frequent heat waves since then. So this feeling of that something is wrong is much more broadly held than just this, some of the specific complaints that that these students had who first started protesting. But as you point out, France has major budget problems. Its tradition has been like, oh, you've got a major protest in the street, throw some money at it until it goes away. And that's certainly been the case under Emmanuel Macron. That's what he did with the yellow vests in 2018. That's what they did when they had high electricity prices after COVID. They spent a lot of money to try to subsidize electricity prices to prevent people from going out in the streets. Or when you get farmer protests, the same idea is that they announce new subsidies or new aid programs for farmers. But France's budget, its budget deficit situation specifically, is really problematic. It has been for a few years. France keeps missing its budget targets. Its debt is almost 120% of its GDP, and it really can't afford to just throw money at it anymore. And so you have this conflict that's coming to a head where you have France is working on its 2027 budget right now. It's essentially a lame duck government because you have a presidential election coming in April and May of next year. So most people are, you know, you're trying to pass a budget, but nobody really wants to support it because everyone's going to want to change it should they win the presidential election, while you have these students pushing for a lot more money, which really the government can't afford to spend at the moment, all because, as you pointed out, France's bond yields have been soaring. You know, interest rates have been going up around the world, but France's have gone up a lot faster, say, than Germany's. And that is because investors look at it and say, well, gosh, there's like students on the street. It's going to be really hard to get a budget, and whatever budget happens is probably not going to really reduce the deficit by that much. And we've got this all this political uncertainty between now and next year. So why would I want to be in France?
5: Yeah, and more focus also on Marine Le Pen and Jean-Luc Mélenchon as well, the kind of more extremes in terms of politics in France, at least according to a latest poll. Those are the two that would reach a French presidential runoff, the latest polling showing that. So I suppose, you know, there's a lot of political turmoil. How much do you really think that investors are losing faith then in France's ability to control its debt and deficit?
15: It seems like they really are losing a decent amount of faith. I don't know if it's necessarily related to Le Pen and Mélenchon being strong in the polls. They are, though polls also show lots of various scenarios where you could get, if the centrists sort of unite behind one candidate, where it could be a centrist against Le Pen. Le Pen's very likely to be in the second round based on polls that have been going on for months at this point. But the concern is that regardless of who wins, that France is going to have a very difficult time with its debt and with its deficit, because one of the issues that you've had since 2024 is you've had a really divided National Assembly, lower house of the parliament, basically divided into three blocks that hasn't been able to decide anything. And it's not clear, even if there's a presidential election, which there will be in April and May, that person, whoever wins, is very likely to dissolve parliament. That's the tradition in France. But even if that happens and hold new elections, that happens, it's not clear that you'll have a majority in parliament to do anything. So again, if you're an investor, you're like, actually, I don't see any real way forward in the short or the medium term. So again, if I can get a decent return by having German bunds, why on earth would I invest in French bonds?
5: But the thing is, we understand that France is kind of a pillar of Europe in terms of the size of its economy, and you know its history in terms of leadership. So the risks from this are also, you know, quite evident as well. What is the likelihood? How do we think about contagion, about spillover into other European bonds? And we've started to see it a little bit in the euro. Again, where would you put that in terms of scale right now?
15: So, I mean, there's no acute crisis at the moment. What you have is more of a slow-moving build toward crisis. As you said, like, there is some spillover already. You see it in particular in both Italian and Greek bonds, that they have been rising more quickly than German bonds have as well. Again, but you have to put this in the context of rising bond yields and rising interest rates around the world, or certainly around the Western world. And but you do see some of that contagion happening already. You know, are we at a crisis point in the, you know, either the euro or the European Union? No, not yet. And France's real economy is not doing fantastically, but it's not doing terribly either. So you don't have a massive economic crisis to go with this sort of this acute fiscal pain. So the answer is, like, yes, it's a crisis. Yes, it appears to be weighing on the euro to some extent. And yes, it is spreading a bit. So it's definitely something to be concerned about, but it's not, there's no, it is not an acute crisis yet. But that said, the old stereotype, or how the old adage is that, you know, how do you go bankrupt? Slowly at first and then all at once, right? Crises have the same habit of doing the same thing. Like, it's very slow moving until it suddenly becomes very fast moving.
5: Yeah, absolutely. Alan, thank you so much for being with us. Alan Katz is our Paris Bureau Chief. And that's why today you can read more about this in Bloomberg's Big Take story. France's bond turmoil raises the specter of contagion in Europe. It's 6:24 a.m. here in the City of London. Good morning. I'm Caroline Hepke. Let's have a look, think about markets then this hour, as we see stock futures actually fairly positive for the US stock 50 futures, up by 0.5%. FTSE 100 futures also up 0.3%. NASDAQ futures up 0.4%. As we head into a week where we'll get the US CPI data, we'll also see a number of earnings out from big banks. So we're really starting to get into earnings season now. But as for that bond market story, we're paring back, traders are paring back the number of interest rate hikes that are expected in the eight major economies in the world, back to about 539 basis points versus 717 in September. And in terms of the US Treasury market, that is closed this morning for a holiday. Cash equities, though, are trading and open for the US. Elsewhere, oil prices are down this morning. So we're trading down 1% for Brent crude futures, $103.59. So that is where we are in terms of markets. 6:25 a.m. here in London. Let's bring you a few of our global news headlines now. And just a reminder, Saudi Arabia's main airport has come under Houthi attack for the fourth time in a week, raising the risk of a wider escalation. Authorities say that strikes over the weekend killed at least 13 people and wounded 320. President Trump says that Russia and Ukraine have agreed to an energy ceasefire effective immediately. Ukraine's President Zelensky says that Kyiv supports the ceasefire, but that it would also need to be supported by Moscow. And Pope Leo has left the Vatican for Rome's Gemelli Hospital, where he'll have surgery for a growth on his lung. The 71-year-old pontiff revealed yesterday that doctors had found the small nodule at an early stage. Those are some of our global news headlines. Now I want to bring you one of our top interviews. This is General Alexis Grinkevich, NATO's supreme allied commander in Europe. He says that the alliance should increase support to Ukraine when they're hit by Russian hybrid attacks. The alliance's top military commander was speaking to Bloomberg's Oliver Crook at the Warsaw Security Forum. Oliver began by asking for his judgment now on the war in Ukraine as it heads into its fifth winter.
16: You know, I think by and large, that question is unanswerable. We are at a place where the front lines are relatively static. You see advances in a few places by the Russians and advances by the Ukrainians and others over the last couple months. A net gain in territory for the Ukrainians, more territory lost by the Russians than any time since 2023. But at the same time, the Russians are taking tremendous numbers of casualties. Of course, the Ukrainians are taking a number of casualties too. And of course, we've got the long-range strikes against energy infrastructure and everything else. So it is a brutal war. It's going to be a tough winter. And this is why I personally, in my U.S. role, have been honored to participate in some of the working groups that have tried to advance the cause for peace that President Trump's been working on. The sooner we end this war, the better.
17: Yeah, and there has been this diplomatic re-effort, I should say, by the Trump administration. They seem to see there's an opening there, but at the same time, we see the Russians dumping $200 billion into the war effort this year and looking into the years to come. Do you consider this, do you think there's an opportunity to end this war in the next few months, or do you see this more as a generational conflict?
16: You know, I don't know if I'd use the term generational conflict, but I would say that, windows of opportunity come and go. We have to look for those windows of opportunity and seize them when they're available. And, having worked with the special envoy and others as they've done this, they are certainly as aggressive as they can possibly be to try to find those windows of opportunity and see if they can get both sides to come to the table.
17: I'd like to broaden your lens a little bit and think about the war that is currently ongoing in Iran and how you think that kind of bears on the security situation here in Europe for NATO.
16: The conflict in Iran happening at the same time as the conflict in Ukraine gave us a window of what that might look like and the stresses on the system, the importance of having assured logistics, sustainment, having industrial capacity that can continue to supply us throughout a protracted conflict. So there's a lot of really good lessons that we've learned out of this that could apply in future conflicts.
17: And thinking about some of those lessons, obviously we've got a fairly big lesson on fuel refining and availability of fuel. Is that something that concerns you in Europe without a great deal of sort of refining capacity, that if you were to deal with a sort of confrontation, direct confrontation, that the fuel might not be there for the tanks? How much of a risk is that?
16: The Strait of Hormuz and the importance of freedom of navigation in the Strait of Hormuz, that is an alliance concern. And I would, when I talk to my European friends and colleagues, what I remind them is that having that Strait of Hormuz constricted is affecting a number of things that are important from a military perspective, including the availability of fuel here in Europe that we would need to execute one of our defensive plans. It also is decreasing the buying power that European nations have as they seek to modernize their military. So there are real military implications of this. So again, I try to emphasize that freedom of navigation there and everywhere else on the planet is a national security interest. And so anyone who's willing to go and help in the Strait of Hormuz, I think that's a good thing to do. Several nations are doing that, some quietly, some more publicly. But I think it is important for all of us to recognize that we have to take that on.
17: And those conversations, do you think that will lead to greater involvement, either maybe not from the alliance as a whole?

0: horses back and forth is tied to a number of different things, and I'll just leave it at that.
1: I'm thinking also about China's role, and again, taking a wider lens, and we think about, you know, sort of NATO as the preeminent sort of defensive alliance for the last several decades. How do you see sort of other alliances materializing over the last couple of years? I think we've learned a lot of lessons. Obviously, a lot of the dual-use military equipment or equipment is finding its way to the Ukrainian battlefield. How do you see the sort of broader global security situation?
0: Well, a couple of things. I would say I'll talk about it from the perspective of maybe Russia and China, and then from the West. And I'll start with the West. Our alliances are intact around the globe. NATO as an alliance has Indo-Pacific partners, as an example, the IP4 with Japan and South Korea and New Zealand and Australia. Those relationships are becoming more important as we realize that these threats are global in nature. And then on the other side of the ledger, Russia would not be able to sustain its war in Ukraine without the assistance that China is providing in terms of sanctions evasion and in terms of dual-use components, as you mentioned, that are flowing into the Russian industrial base and supply chain. You've got, North Korean soldiers that are still on the battlefield outside of Kursk. You've got North Korean laborers. And lest we forget, it's Shahed drones from Iran that are often hitting Kyiv every single night. So that level of cooperation and collusion, it's certainly not an alliance, but it is an alignment of interests.
2: So that was General Alexis Grinkevich, NATO Supreme Allied Commander for Europe, speaking there to Bloomberg's Oliver Crook ahead of the Warsaw Security Forum, which starts today. This is Russia has seen some more than 50,000 casualties in Ukraine last month. Ukrainian forces suffering about 5,000 casualties in the same time period. So a war that we continue to follow and try to understand what it means for Europe now, one of our top conversations. Now at 6:32 a.m. here in the City of London, I'm Caroline Hepker. In terms of the markets then, stock futures are largely positive for Europe and for the US as we go into earnings season this week. We get US CPI data as well. Oil prices are falling 0.8 lower for Brent crude at $103.90. US Treasuries trading today, so we'll get figures later on what's happening with the European sovereign bond space that we've been keeping a careful eye on. Just a reminder of a few of our top stories now. Saudi Arabia's main airport has come under Houthi attack for the fourth time in a week, raising the risk of a wider escalation. Authorities say that strikes over the weekend killed at least 13 people and wounded 320 others. The attacks come as Saudi fighter jets back a counter-offensive against the Houthis in Yemen. Now, after the first airport attack this weekend, President Trump said that the US may join strikes against the group. Former White House Middle East coordinator Brett McGurk spoke to Bloomberg after that strike.
3: The attack last night is very emblematic. A very advanced, sophisticated ballistic missile, very accurate, targeting a commercial airport, and now a number of civilian casualties. It's an act of terrorism. I think there has to be a response. But unfortunately, this is who these guys are. And it gets to a broader question of, and for any president, you have to deal with this. How do you deal with gathering threats?
2: Brett McGurk speaking there. The strikes have disrupted travel and prompted fresh warnings from the UK and the US. Meanwhile, China is moving to stave off a wider EU trade war with a deal on hybrid cars. Bloomberg has seen a document showing that the EU will cap Chinese hybrid imports at 350,000 cars a year, although with increases year on year for a deal that is expected to last some 4 years. In the next part of Bloomberg Daybreak Europe, we're going to be speaking to a key car manufacturer here in Europe. This is Catherine Att, who is the CEO of Dacia, owned by Renault. That's next. This is Bloomberg.
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16: 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How far will he go? On Emerging, how India can turn culture into power. And on Trumponomics, is Trump about to lose America's farmers? 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
18: It's 6:40 a.m. here in the City of London. I'm Caroline Hepke. So looking at the markets, so you've got the KOSPI down by 3.5% this morning. That seems to be a catch-up trade, though, after a holiday in South Korea. Local chip stocks showing a sort of delayed reaction to the weakness that we've seen in semiconductor shares. European stock futures are higher this morning, 0.5%. U.S. stock futures are also in the green, even though you've got no U.S. Treasuries trading today due to a holiday there. We're keeping a close eye, though, on the French situation. Let's see where bonds will begin trading in Europe later this morning. This, as we see, oil prices down by 0.8%, $103.82. We also get into earnings season, banks up this week, and also the US CPI data later this week. So higher gasoline prices probably leading to quicker overall inflation in September. So we'll get that data out midweek. Those are the markets. These are our global news headlines. Saudi Arabia's main airport has come under Houthi attack for the fourth time in a week, raising the risk of a wider escalation. Authorities say that strikes over the weekend killed at least 13 people and wounded 320 others. President Trump says that Russia and Ukraine have agreed to an energy ceasefire effective immediately. Ukraine's President Zelensky says that Kyiv supports the ceasefire, but that it would also need to be supported by Moscow. Lastly, Pope Leo has left the Vatican for a hospital in Rome where he'll have surgery for a growth on his lung. The 71-year-old pontiff revealed yesterday that doctors had found a small nodule at an early stage. Those are some of our global news headlines. Now, let's talk about what's happening in Europe between the EU and China. The leaders of European car makers are at the Paris Auto Show after trade officials from China and the European Union agreed to curb exports of hybrid vehicles to the bloc by more than half. Now, the latest comments from China saying that the EU pact provides both sides with a stable environment, but effectively that it must not be something that targets the EU, but that it should prevent escalation between China and the EU. Joining us now is Katrin Att, who is CEO of Dacia, owned by Renault. Dacia makes the low-cost Spring EV, and it's also Romania's largest company. Katrin, good to speak to you.
19: Hello, Caroline. Good nice to speak to you.
18: Good. I just want to ask you firstly, Renault CEO François Prévost welcomed this EU-China deal. What do you think it means for Dacia?
19: Well, we are absolutely welcoming also that deal because this puts us in a situation where we have a fair competition and we have a great offer to make to our customers, to our European customers. And you already said it, we have the world premiere of the new Spring here at the Paris Motor Show today, and we have a great hybrid offer on all our other models.
18: Is it too late to save Europe's automotive industry, though, given the popularity of Chinese brands?
19: Well, I would say that we have a very specific position as Dacia on the automotive market. We have very loyal customers, and we are up here to serve them also in the future.
18: Okay. EU leaders are going to meet on Thursday to decide whether to adopt a more forceful response to the kind of surge in Chinese shipments overall to Europe. Do you think that the EU should go further in trying to protect the industry that includes Dacia?
19: Well, we are always very much in favor of a fair competition, and I think that this is something that needs to be ensured also by politics. So we welcome any discussion around that. However, we think that we still have very very good strengths also on the European market with our offer.
18: Okay. You have worked with Chinese engineers to build some of your vehicles. What is unfair about Chinese competition now, in your view?
19: Well, I mean, we don't know exactly the entire system, and I cannot really go into detail to that. But we know that, of course, that there are subsidies from the government to OEMs that we are not profiting off. And I think that's competition here in Europe should simply be on the same basics. And this is maybe something that needs to be ensured also by politics.
20: Okay. Do you think, as I mean, some do, that China effectively has a kind of kill switch when it comes to European production? This is the worry in a lot of industries, but it is also in automotive, given that China controls things like rare earths and a lot of car components. Do you feel that?
19: Well, I mean, we feel that we have restricted pipelines and supply chains for certain of our materials. However, we know of the strengths of the Chinese suppliers also, and if we want to offer affordable cars in Europe, we somehow need also those supply chains.
20: In terms of replacing those supply chains, is there anywhere else that you can source those items from? What would be top of your list in terms of trying to diversify your supply chain?
19: Well, very much depending, of course, on the item, but there are a lot of things that that we supply from China, and where the partnership with China is also very necessary for us. This is also something that we still need to keep in mind, whatever we are regulating on European level.
20: Okay, Catherine, in terms of competition, the Dacia Spring is being made, as I understand it, on the same platform as the Renault Twingo. You're competing, you know, quite aggressively on price. This is a kind of very affordable vehicle for consumers. Does that come at the expense of anything? I mean, in terms of having to strip out complexity from the vehicle?
19: Well, for sure, Dacia is known as being the car maker who's offering the essential to the customer. So we are always thinking about what is really essential for the customer, what does he really needs, and we are stripping down our cars to that. However, it is not a car where you don't have the features you need, but you have exactly the right technology and the right features that you need.
20: Overall, can you give us a view on why you think European car makers are seeing such a slump in demand? What is going on in the industry broadly now, do you think?
19: Well, one of the main issues of the European car market is that it has never come back to the volume we had in pre-COVID times. So still 3 million cars are missing on the market, which is the equivalent of the German new car market of a year. So this is something which is still missing. And why is this missing? Because cars are getting more and more expensive, and people cannot afford buying new cars. And this is also due to heavy regulation, which car makers need to fulfill in their cars.
20: What do you expect from the Paris Motor Show?
19: Well, I expect, of course, to be able to present our great products and two world premieres to the public, and to show the force of our brands. And of course, I expect also that from here comes dynamic also again back to the markets, especially when it comes to the electrified vehicles. And electrified vehicles are, of course, EV vehicles, but also hybrid vehicles.
20: And in terms of this EU-China deal, do you think that it will, you know, give new hope to automakers in Europe? Do you think it will help with a revival?
19: Well, I don't know exactly the details so far, but this would be my hope, of course.
20: Yeah, okay. Catherine, thank you so much for being with us. We wish you luck at the Paris Motor Show. Thank you for giving us some of your time. Catherine Att is CEO of Dacia, which is owned by Renault. Thank you so much. We wanted to get a bit more detail from, you know, an actual manufacturer in Europe to understand how the EU-China agreement in terms of this lid on the number of hybrid vehicles that can be exported to the bloc. Of course, this is not a targeted individual allegedly at China because of the WTO rules. This is going to look at all countries. That's at least the sort of European and Chinese readout of this agreement, but capping at 350,000 imports into the EU. Coming up next, we'll look at markets in Asia. That's in a moment. This is Bloomberg.
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34: The likes of Meta and Amazon and Microsoft are doing well, and the chips are not. That really does not help Korea and Taiwan, where investors are very long. Taiwan, for example, both foreigners and locals are very positive, but foreigners have been getting out of both these markets in very large size now.
20: Okay. I wonder also, just more broadly, away from just individual stuff, what did you make of the Anthropic issue with agents, you know, filling out visa forms and also giving in, you know, false testimony to the police about murder investigations? It really does sort of ramp up the worries around agents and what they can do. I mean, you know, I don't know. What
34: absolutely.
20: Did you think of that?
34: And there was a very interesting set of debates over the weekend across the kind of intellectual space. In San Francisco AI circle. So we had the All In podcast ask for incrementally increased regulation of Anthropic because they're starting to hard code like a conscientious objector kind of status into the models. We had Satya Nadella kind of posit that basically we needed human kind of circuit breakers on AI since this kind of agents are running out of control. And then more broadly, there is this discussion that, you know, the sandbox model of AI, agentic AI, has outlived its purpose, right? Because clearly these models are cracking out of these sandboxes and are doing borderline criminal things now. I mean, things that you and I wouldn't be able to get away with on a daily basis. So there is some legal pushback as well that these companies are getting a bit too much rope in this kind of testing phase.
20: Yeah, I mean, I thought it was interesting that on Friday, some Trump administration officials were saying that, you know, that these AI companies would have to report more quickly when these things happen. Here in the UK, at least the FT is reporting that the government's drawing up plans for compulsory safety reporting, basically, of these frontier AI models. But, you know, how would that work? You know, that kind of air regulation and reporting, I think,
34: and the contrast with China is catching eyeballs as well. Right, because China does not have, you know, anywhere near the same prevalence of this issue, and that's because, you know, technology companies live in fear of the administration from a very you know, first principles basis, right? Chinese tech is created to not do any harm, right? Lest it be shut down entirely. So that difference in regulatory environment is really coming to the fore here.
20: Yeah. Okay. We've gone into a little AI hole because it's just so interesting. There's always so many stories. Tell us about Asian banks, though, a bit more positive territory. And you should give us some stocks to think about today, Anthony.
34: So we go into the earnings season in U.S. banks with banks on the front foot as the other side of the technology trade. So Australian banks staging a huge bounce. This sector has been under some pressure given the pop in yields globally. So Westpac is up 3% almost. Commonwealth Bank is up almost 1%, and banks in China are also quite strong. CCB is up almost 3%, which is quite an extraordinary move in a Chinese bank, which is normally very slow moving. And in Taiwan, the banks are bucking a huge sell-off in tech. Cathay Financial is up 3%. So it's really going to be interesting to watch the banking season in the U.S. for what guidance the Americans banks give us on terms of consumer lending, in terms of IPO pipelines, and also how much have they gotten hit in the interest rates volatility we have seen recently.
20: Yeah, indeed. That's going to be a really important one, isn't it, to think about. Thank you so much for being with us, Anthony, as we look ahead to, those bank earnings out this week. Also, the US CPI data, there's so much in play, and AI. Anthony, thank you so much. That is our Bloomberg Markets reporter, Anthony Stevens, there. Well, thinking about the week ahead, of course, you're going to see a number of the big banks out this week. Coming up in the next part of Bloomberg Daybreak Europe, we'll have the latest on the attacks in Saudi Arabia, killing a number of people in Saudi's main airport in Riyadh. More on that next. This is Bloomberg.
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9: With SRN News, I'm John Scott. President Trump says there is an energy ceasefire
2: in the war between Russia and Ukraine.
3: Trump made the announcement today in a post on Truth Social, adding that both parties have agreed. Following the announcement, Ukrainian President Volodymyr Zelensky posted on X that Ukraine supports the ceasefire. He went on to say that it's important that Russia supports it as well. It comes just days after President Trump said Russia will supply diesel fuel to the U.S. Trump called it a great announcement for diesel prices for Americans. The deal reportedly angered Zelensky. I'm Lisa Carton.
2: Oil prices slipped on Monday on expectations of more Russian supplies after President Trump said Ukraine and Russia had agreed to halt attacks on each other's energy facilities. Newly appointed White House Press Secretary Katie Zachariah will hold her first briefing this week. Zachariah, a conservative commentator and former communications advisor for Trump Media. This is SRN News.
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0: Paradox Now app. He's president of Gunderson Capital Management. Here is professional money manager, Bill Gunderson.
1: And welcome to the Friday. It's the Friday, thank goodness it's Friday edition on this October 9th. The October 9th edition of the Best Stocks Now show with professional money manager Bill Gunderson. 27 years behind the microphone and behind the trading desk here at Gunderson Capital Management. And I guess I'm the chief market strategist, self-proclaimed. And I've got Barry Kite here with me. Who is not self-proclaimed. He's actually got designations from outside sources. He's a certified financial planner, which ain't easy to get that designation. And either is a certified financial analyst, a CFA. That's pretty difficult to get, too. That's why I don't have those designations after my name. But I'll take the experience that I've had behind the trading desk for 27 years, managing portfolios, boots on the ground, wingtips on the ground, whatever you want to call it. Yesterday was an interesting day in the market. Number one, there was an article that came out that was a little bit of a misread on OpenAI's annual sales run rate. And later in the day, it was discovered that OpenAI recognizes revenue a little bit differently from Anthropic. And I think OpenAI's revenue runway rate was estimated to be $50 billion, when in reality it was more than that. It's more like $65 billion if you use Anthropic's methodology. And Anthropic's running at $70 billion. But regardless, Barry, it caused a major sell-off in the AI stocks yesterday. I was kind of perplexed at first. I go, why are the AI stocks selling off so much today? And I thought, and I do think that has something to do with it. I think there was building fear that Trump was going to attack Iran before the midterm elections, which today or yesterday he said he's not going to do it, which could be a bluff. We don't know. But it really, at the bottom of the AI sell-off was a misread on OpenAI, a private company, their annual sales run rate that really caused the spill, because that's where the sell-off was centered yesterday. It was CoreWeave and all the Nvidia, all the different AI stocks. Now today you've got a kind of a tepid, but we'll take it, a rebound in those stocks. The other thing I saw yesterday that I thought was interesting was a rally in the bond market. I remember when I called the Boeing bottom during the COVID year in March of 2020.
2: Yeah. March of 2020. Yeah.
1: Maybe the 10-year auction this past week, the successful 10-year auction, has put in a bottom in the bond market. Oh, that's a wild one. I haven't heard that on Bloomberg yet. But Bill Gunderson is here to say, just looking at the charts and looking at the action in the bond market, I look at TLT every day because it's most sensitive to interest rates. It's an ETF on the 20-year-plus U.S. bonds. And I also look at IEF, which is an ETF on the 10-year. I can see the early signs of a bottom trying to form down there. Now, that runs against the grain a little bit. I saw that the chief investment officer at PIMCO, they know a little bit about the bond market. You know, it was the home of the bond king for many years, Bill Gross. Now PIMCO is owned by Allianz, a Swiss company. However, having said that, they're saying that they see risk of the 10-year going up to 6%. Bill Gunderson, a little guy, I'm not backed by Allianz, but I have 27 years of sitting at the trading desk and looking at 800 to 1,000 charts a day and reading all the news every morning. Maybe, just maybe, we're attempting to put in a bottom in the bond market right now, which would put the 10-year at about 5.35, 5.33, somewhere like that. Heck, you know, I see Trump buying up gobs of SpaceX bonds recently at 5.33%, Barry. Why would you buy? Maybe he doesn't trust the U.S. government, old Trump. I don't know. Right? He trusts Elon Musk and SpaceX more in coming But that's the same yield as the 10-year treasury on those SpaceX bonds. Okay, before we get to that, like I say, it was a very interesting day in the market. I called it a yucky day. But today we got to say it's a yucky day down in your neck of the woods, Barry. You come from the Panhandle area of Florida.
2: Yeah.
1: And I read that Pensacola could be one of the hot spots today as Hurricane Isaias. Now, they pronounce it Isaias.
2: Yeah, Pensacola.
1: Is coming ashore here this morning.
2: 45 minutes. Yeah, and it's about 45 minutes from where I grew up. So it's west of Fort Walton Beach, Destin, Florida area. And so you don't want to be on the east side of those storms. And so you know, pretty much... I've got a buddy that owns a charter boat down there, and there's all the boats.
1: 22-foot waves today
2: have been taken. Yeah, all the boats. If you go down there by the docks, you can actually. It's kind of a sight to see because there's basically no charter boats. Usually, there's tons of charter boats docked there. Right now, there's none.
1: They've all been moved
2: to the bay or moved to different places. Right. Yep. So it's They had a great sunset there last. I saw some pictures of sunset yesterday. You always get the calm before the storm. So we're certainly prayers for folks over there on the Gulf Coast. And it's gonna go inland. It's gonna be a rain event further inland. Kind of. I mean, we saw that with the North Carolina flood, right, where you had some of the rain continuing to go. And I remember a hurricane when I lived in Nashville. Actually, had the remnants of a hurricane, and you had basically 2 feet of rain in the Nashville area for 2 days in a row. And they had a big flood. It was about, I guess that would have been about mid 2010s or so. But prayers for all the folks on the Gulf Coast there.
1: Yeah, and I can't believe the speed that it's going to travel at. It's supposed to hit New York City by tomorrow, Saturday night. Tomorrow night, and it's just coming ashore in Pensacola down there. And I did hear that there's 22-foot waves. So you really don't want to go grouper fishing today. You don't want to charter. If you could get one,
2: not
1: I don't think
2: to do it.
1: It sounds like the perfect storm. You don't want to end up like, the guy in The Perfect Storm. Who's the famous actor there that was in The Perfect Storm? I love that movie.
2: Oh, yeah, Clooney. Wasn't it Clooney that was in that movie? I think it was Clooney.
1: He was fishing for swordfish.
2: Mark Wahlberg, I think.
1: Now, okay, well, so Hurricane Isaias, and I was right. I mean, I didn't know the spelling is with an I, actually, which is the Greek and Latin form of Isaiah, the Old Testament prophet who authored the book of Isaiah, okay? And I taught the Old Testament for 1 year in my church, so I know a little bit about the Old Testament. And, of course, Isaiah, one of the stars. The difference being Isaiah, when he mentioned the word Yahweh, of course, the Jewish people have a different take on who Yahweh is versus the Christians, but it means the Lord saves. So let's hope he saves us here from this, which doesn't seem to be like a devastating hurricane or anything like that. I think the biggest surprise, Barry, this is the first hurricane of 2026, and it's October the 9th.
2: Yeah.
1: That's crazy.
2: One in the Gulf this year, which is surprising because you got, I mean, that water's pretty warm most
1: 90
2: year
1: degrees.
2: Round. And to be at the end of this end of the hurricane season, which has been thankfully, knock on wood, a pretty light one. First hurricane that's been in the Gulf this year. So usually come around July 4th, Labor Day. They always hit the big weekends for, down that way, and kind of messes up the tourism dollar. But waited to the end of the season this year. But
1: Well, the reason I know that they're not expecting a whole lot of devastation down in that neck of the woods is crude oil's only up 9 cents today. All right, so it's at $91.58. Okay, the OpenAI story yesterday, when I dug down beneath the surface of the market and questioning why did the AI stocks have such a bad day, until I dug into it, the only reason I could come up with was, well, we had falling interest rates yesterday, quite a bit. A rally in the bond market, which goes along with my thesis of maybe, just maybe, we're putting in a bottom here at 5.33% on the 10-year. But we did have rising oil prices, and I thought, well, maybe it's the fear of an attack, an imminent attack on Iran, which still could be the case. I mean, Trump obviously is not going to tell them when we're going to attack, but he did tell voters that he's not going to do it before the midterms. But it was this OpenAI story and kind of a misread of it that led to the sell-off in the AI stocks yesterday, believe it or not. And, of course, they are making a tepid comeback today. We'll be right back.
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0: And welcome back here to the second quarter of today's Best Stocks Now show on this Friday, October the 9th. And, of course, earnings season will begin in earnest on Tuesday with the big banks weighing in. That's always exciting. J.P. Morgan, Citigroup, Goldman Sachs, the likes. And earnings season will be underway. I think Netflix is usually right up there at the front of the parade. Fastenal, that's always fascinating. Different companies, but we are expecting like a 27-29% growth in earnings. That's where we begin at. It could be even better than that, judging by recent earnings seasons, where we've begun like at 25-30% expectation, then up at 50%. So we'll just have to see if that pattern holds true. I don't see why it wouldn't. I would guess, I'd have pretty strong guess that we will end up higher than where we begin this earning season. Okay, that OpenAI story yesterday, there was an article, Insider Finance, I believe it was, out of Europe, maybe London, that said that OpenAI's annualized revenue runway was approaching $50 billion by the end of September, rather than the roughly $68 to $70 billion figure that had been widely reported previously. However, the difference appears to be largely an accounting comparison issue, not a business slowdown. So that big sell-off in AI yesterday, not really warranted. It was a misread, initial misread, which was perceived as a slowdown in AI spending. And when they perceive a slowdown in AI spending, that's going to spread to Western Digital, Seagate, Micron, SanDisk, Arista Networks, all the rest of them, NVIDIA, which were all down. The chips got hit especially hard yesterday. And you can blame an author of an article that didn't quite, you know, disclose that. Well, yeah, I mean, OpenAI, you know, they recognize their revenue a little bit differently from Anthropic.
1: And that's, that's important too. I mean, we've seen, you know, big, you know, companies get dinged, you know, in terms of publicly traded companies get dinged for revenue recognition issues, you know, recognizing it really before it was earned. And, yes. You know, the thing with being a private company, right? You don't have, you don't have as many as stringent accounting rules and accounting issues. So, you know, they're not all going to be the same, and that's in, you know, in the private world, and that's it's an important distinction that it sounds like the author missed.
0: Yes, which is and he caused gonna... maybe his colleagues shorted the AI stocks before the article was published. Now that's, you can't do that, but who knows? But it caused a giant sell-off spill. Some of those, you know, the fiber optics, the AAOIs and the Lumentum and those, they were down like 4 or 5% yesterday because of that article, which ended up being misleading. European markets in the green as falling bond yields. Boy, that's what Europe needs, especially France right now. Support sentiment. We'll just have to keep an eye on it. You know, in the newsletter every week, I give technical analysis on the major asset classes out there. Obviously, the bond market, it's a much bigger market than the stock market, believe it or not. Very important asset class. And the effect that interest rates have on everything we do, practically. I always do technical analysis of interest rates, of the 10-year and of the long bond, and we'll just see. I see the early signs of a possible bottom being put in there. We'll see. In the meantime, PIMCO chief investment officer warns that the 10-year treasury yield could reach 6%. The problem with that thesis, Barry, is I look at the price of these, corporate bonds, such as SpaceX, And they're in that 5.35 area. It's hard for me to imagine the U.S. Treasury going to 6%. And also, look at the demand that came into the 10-year when it hit, you know, Tuesday's auction price of 5.33 or so. There was plenty of demand there at that level. It doesn't seem like they got to go up to 6. But PIMCO, you know, I mean, they are, that is their deal, is the bond market, right?
1: Yeah, okay. And it's interesting, too. I mean, as what you haven't seen, usually when you see, you know, yields in government debt go up, you tend to have what we call spreads widen out, meaning, different, other credits, whether it's investment-grade corporate bonds or particularly junk bonds, those rates will tend to, also rise and tend to rise more than the U.S., in this case, the U.S. government rate. And so what you call that is spreads widening. And what you haven't seen is as government debt's gone up, I mean, we've been scouring the corporate bond market for, thinking we're going to find some deals, and you really haven't seen, kind of rates tick up on the corporate side, which, when you look at it, it kind of makes me think a little bit that it's, a temporary deal on the U.S. government side, simply because otherwise it would be a complete repricing of the entire bond market. In this case, it's just been a repricing of the sovereign debt market for a period of time. But
0: how much more risk is there in owning a treasury from SpaceX
1: or something?
0: Yeah, than the U.S. government and getting basically the same yield? Well, Trump, he liked the trade. He loaded up on SpaceX debt, not U.S., but SpaceX debt, which seems a little weird to me. And I couldn't believe that that's where the SpaceX bond is at right now. Now, here's an argument to support PIMCO's thesis of rates going higher. The U.S. budget deficit right now, we have now spent in this fiscal year $2 trillion more than we took in. And I would just say this. I mean, Trump has never been known for being a fiscal. He's ran some big debt himself with Trump Enterprises, and he's got a lot of failed businesses and bankruptcies and this and that. He's not exactly. It almost seems like we need more of a Besant somebody who really understands an income statement and a budget. A budget. That's the word, because we just have no idea. Between Congress, it doesn't matter if there's gridlock. It doesn't matter if the Democrats are in control. It doesn't matter if the Republicans are in control. They don't know how to balance a budget. The last guy to do it was Newt Gingrich. Long time ago. I don't ever see it being done in my lifetime. Being balanced again, ever. And there's an argument for higher treasury yields down the road. We'll be right back.

with SRN News. I'm John Scott. A second missile attack in 2 days in Saudi Arabia at the main airport in Riyadh. A projectile hit King Khalid International Airport, starting a fire and causing injuries. President Trump said the U.S. is considering its response after an earlier strike on the same airport killed 13 people, including one American. The rain associated with post-tropical cyclone Rachel arriving in Southern California, the National Weather Service said communities in Ventura and Los Angeles counties started seeing rainfall Saturday evening. The moisture then moved further north by Sunday towards Santa Barbara and San Luis Obispo counties. Hurricane Simon weakened to a Category 3 storm on Sunday as it moved parallel to Mexico's Pacific.

0: government depended on much, much more than the document itself. It depended and was guided by faith, by virtue, by responsibility, and above all, by self-restraint. Because government can enforce laws, but it cannot create character. Our Constitution protects a free people, but our Constitution cannot create a moral people. It cannot create self-restraint. That's up to us.
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0: Welcome back here to the second half of today's Best Stocks Now show. Barry, I don't agree with Michael Burry very often, but, you know, he's a prolific writer. He's on Substack, and so he gets quoted almost every single day. He is saying that there's some loud snapping and crackling. Now, you might be too young to remember Snap, Crackle, Pop. Okay, yeah. You remember.
1: Rice Krispies,
0: all right,
1: yeah.
0: This cereal my mother used to give me. Cocoa Krispies were my go.
1: You had to put
0: I used to put my ear down to the cereal and listen to it because of that commercial, that successful commercial. But he is flagging the risk in the private markets. Hello. I've been flagging the risk now since they began issuing private debt. It was not that long ago I heard an interview of the Franklin, the CEO of Franklin Templeton, talking about how private debt was like the best thing since sliced bread. And I go, oh, I don't like it. This sounds like private REITs all

0: over again, only worse, because private debt is a much bigger market by far than private REITs, which had their liquidity problems. Why would you buy a private REIT with so many public REITs out there? It was a way for Wall Street to make commissions. That's what I saw, and I was right. Now I see this private debt. Is there not enough debt in the world that we have to now start issuing? I don't think there's anything more dangerous than chasing higher yields, because the credit, look, if SpaceX is trading at 5.33 and you want to get up into the sevens, just think of how much more risk you have to take on. And I just don't like things that aren't liquid. That's my argument against annuities. That's my argument against private is synonymous with illiquid until there is some kind of event.
1: You don't want to impede the liquidity. Yeah, you don't want to impede the liquidity, basically. Right.
0: So to chase yield for an extra 1% or 2% and give up liquidity, no thanks. And I was right again, because now you have all these limits on redemptions, 15% or whatever the case may be. Well, Burry's right this time. How do you short it? How do you bet against it? Well, you know, I would say you would have to actually go in and short some of these big issuers of this private credit if it blows up. If a lot of that credit goes bad, there's going to be, you know, a lot of, you know, there's going to be a lot of fallout. There's going to be a lot of collateral damage. Now, this next one I heard this morning, and I go, wow, that's exactly my theory. Why do you think that I call my show Best Stocks Now? And I heard Tom Keene on Bloomberg this morning talking about the plethora of stocks, big stocks with no returns over the years, and how detrimental they are to a portfolio. And I said to myself, Barry, who's been preaching that for so long? I call them soggy stocks, stodgy old growth giants of yesteryear. Let me give you an example today. You know what stocks are getting whacked today? I would say the stock that has been disrupted more than any other stock out there, disrupted, besides the horse and buggy, you know, AT&T just gets disrupted constantly. It began with long-distance telephone. It began with Apple putting the phone on into your hand and portable, and on and on and on and on and on. Now you've got SpaceX buying up a bunch of, bandwidth, or I'm trying to think of the word, but it's totally cutting in to, guess who? AT&T. Spectrum. That's the word I'm looking for.
1: Yeah, Spectrum. They're buying some Spectrum leases.
0: Yeah,
1: right.
0: They're going to take on Verizon and AT&T, T-Mobile, etc. And SpaceX could totally disrupt cable TV. They've already disrupted the internet to some extent.
1: Yeah, and cell phone.
0: Cell phone now.
1: Cell phone for usage as well, because they've
0: phone.
1: Right, and they've been, you've used for the airlines. I mean, a lot of airlines, I think except Delta or American, one of them, it's been pretty public. But almost all the airlines have now moved to Starlink for internet on their planes. And, this is another piece where, you go on to an airline. I think I was on American when we were coming back from Cleveland, and I think the provider there was AT&T at the time, and over the next transitioning at this point over to Starlink. So yeah, they're disrupting that market, and I'm not always thrilled with my Verizon service, so I'm willing to try out Starlink for some cell phone.
0: My AT&T service at my home in Charleston sucks. Absolutely sucks. The internet sucks, the TV sucks, everything about it. And I will say this, as a guy who looks at charts while he's on the plane, You need speed to flip through 1 year stock charts on Market Search.
1: Yeah, you do.
0: It has improved so much over the last year. It's unbelievable. I get on the plane now, and from the time I sit down,
1: you actually have internet when you're on the ground now. Yeah,
0: it's amazing, and it's fast. And it's not down. I've gotten on many flights in the past, and it's not even working, or they don't have it. But that's all changed, and now I can. But the point is, I'm going back to disrupted and soggy stocks here, stodgy old growth giants of yesterday. And you know what? I mean, what Tom King didn't mention is, he said how detrimental they are, but he doesn't understand. I'm a guy who has sat across the table from hundreds and hundreds and hundreds, thousands, if not thousands of people that have shown me their portfolios that they have with the big wirehouse firms. And they're full of soggy stocks, every one of them. And I'd like to go on Bloomberg someday and expose that fact. Yes, I expose it here all the time on my nationwide show, radio show. And my worldwide podcast, but the soggy stocks are pervasive. They're a detriment to the market. I don't know what you do with an AT&T. Somebody's got to own them and trade them. Do you take it private? Does eventually a company need to go back to being private again? Because it's a lousy stock. And I mean, it even gets down into the Home Depots now are like that. Lowe's, AT&T. It just goes on, Procter & Gamble, Johnson & Johnson, Kimberly-Clark, Kraft Foods. What do you do with these stocks? I know 70, what I do 70, with them. And who,
1: yeah, well, who's going to buy them? I mean,
0: avoid them.
1: You know, AT&T, 77% is owned by institutional ownership.
0: Yeah.
1: So those, what are those institutions going to do? I mean, if they all start selling, there's going to be no one to gobble
0: up. A run on the market. And
1: they're the ones that own them.
0: They dominate the indexes. They dominate the ETFs. That's why I'm not really a fan of ETFs, because you get a telecom infrastructure ETF. I would rather focus on the five best. And I don't want AT&T and Verizon.
1: The holders.
0: So
1: right.
0: Anyways.
1: Biggest holders, Bill, are Vanguard, BlackRock.
0: Sure, sure.
1: You know, State Street, all index and ETF
0: It's a plague.
1: Really, I mean.
0: It's a plague. And people trying to grow their portfolios, and they're sitting in these huge names. Disney, another perfect example. In these huge names that have gone nowhere in 10 years. Well, this guy's article is the stock market is currently out of breath. Not breath, breath. It's always been out of breath. Only this is more narrow than ever. Over the past 100 years, only 4% of stocks generated all net U.S. market wealth creation, with half of the companies lagging treasuries. Lack of breath has always been a big thing. The big companies doing all the heavy lifting are not the normal big companies. They're like smaller countries, each of them having acquired hundreds of companies. Like, you know, the Microsofts and the Googles and the Nvidias, they're the ones that have the firepower in today's. What is the last really brilliant acquisition that AT&T made? Or that Verizon made, or that T-Mobile made. No, you know, the world has passed them by. They've become the horse and buggy, as, you know, Henry Ford with his little, you know, engine-driven cars passed them by. I couldn't agree more. You have to focus on the best stocks. Now, the question is, what are the best stocks now? Well, I'll try to give you a few examples when we come back. This is the Best Stocks Now show.

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6: The final segment of today's Best Stocks Now show. Well, in the last segment of the show today, I want to talk about three stocks very quickly. Number one, I did go to the Apple flagship store yesterday. I really want to see the new Duo iPhone, but they don't even have a sample. They want you to pre-order it, Barry, sight unseen. Which I'm not willing to do.
7: Pre-order site. Right.
6: It's $2,000 plus.
7: When's it coming out?
6: October 23rd. And okay. I have read there have been some reviews leaking out. And the best thing is there have been no real negative reviews of it at all. The only thing I can find is the camera does not have a zoom lens, number one. And number two, it doesn't have facial recognition. Instead, it's touch, which I don't really like the facial recognition myself. The touch I like a little bit better, but that's just me, okay. But I have read that it's very elegant. It feels more like a tablet than it does a phone. But the bottom line is it's not out yet. The question is, where will the demand be for this thing? You know, they've come out with so many. We're on 18 now, versions of iPhones, and there were a lot of them that where there was just a little tweak. The camera has probably been the biggest one. It's gotten better and better and better and better. The sound's gotten a lot better. They hold the charge a lot better. But the AI and the Siri hasn't gotten any better. So there has not really been a big catalyst, you know, for folks to go out and get the latest version of the phone like it was in the early days. But maybe this is the first major one. But then again, Samsung's on version 8, whatever, of theirs. Okay, so that's my little blurb on Apple. We don't currently own Apple. I don't consider it to be one of those terrific 35 right now, because most of the terrific 35 are associated with AI in some way, mostly infrastructure, and Apple just is not. They missed out on AI. And I can't justify the current valuation of Apple. I don't see 70 to 100% upside potential in it over the next 5 years unless this is some kind of a game changer for them. Now, the other two stocks I want to talk about very quickly here is there's a couple of upgrades today. One is on SpaceX, and the other one is on, Palantir. They're given overweight ratings at Barclays. Okay, SpaceX has very little of a track record right now. And, of course, in my quantum method with two T's of investing, one of the T's is track record. And the track record has not been established yet. The only track record that they have so far in my Best Stocks Now app is they have a one-month total return of 8.5%. The S&P is less than 1, so that's good. You got a little alpha there. And over the last 3 months, it's up 7.4%, and the S&P is up 3.5%. They have a massive amount of debt. That's not stopping Trump from buying the debt. And it's still really an unproven concept about data centers in space, which is the main business model. And whether or not will there ever be a return on investment, the jury is still out on all of that. That's the only track record we have on SpaceX right now. Palantir, on the other hand, over the last 5 years now, has delivered to investors a total return, annual return of 53% per year, while the market's been 15% per year. And over the last 3 years, Palantir has delivered 129% per year versus the S&P 27. Now, the black eye on Palantir right now is over the last 12 months, it's up 9.1%. versus the S&P 15.7, but the stock is starting to break out again. And in fact, over the last 3 months, all of a sudden, it's up 47%, while the S&P's up 3.5%. We do own Palantir because we consider it a stock within that AI orbit. It circles NVIDIA, which is at the center of the AI universe with all these planets circling around it. And Palantir is one of the major, players. And who knows? Maybe that's the stock I'll write up in tomorrow's newsletter. I've been writing every week an article on one of the 35 that I consider to be the AI universe or a best stock now. And there are some non-AI stocks in that universe right now.
7: Yeah, and we just had the Google article published yesterday evening, and sent out alert to
6: our
7: subscribers this morning on the article there at Seeking Alpha. So yeah, we've got wrote up two this week.
6: Yes, we've got two articles this week.
7: And
6: Broadcom.
7: We'll keep it rolling when you come out next week.
6: So. And Alphabet. Okay. Yes. Now we look to Palantir. We look to the U in quantum, which is upside potential, or otherwise known as valuation. Okay. My current target price on Palantir justifies it's much better than Apple because it's growing much faster than Apple is at the current time. And as I look at my five-year, I'm one of the guys in this business that does five-year target prices because I match it up with what the analysts think the five-year growth rate's going to be, which just makes sense to me. And I'm using a 19% growth rate over the next 5 years per year, and I'm coming up with ample upside potential based on that to justify its current valuation. And so it still meets all of my criteria. In fact, Palantir is ranked number 7 overall out of 5,240 stocks in my database, and with just 5% of the stocks giving like most of the returns over the years in the stock market, I think it has the potential to be one of those 5%. I think it's the best stock, software stock in the market today. It's not Adobe anymore. It's not Intuit anymore. It's not Microsoft anymore. No, it's Palantir. All right. Well, we're out of time. I'll be writing the newsletter today. It'll go out tomorrow. Go to GundersonCapital.com to get a four-week trial of the newsletter, the live trading alerts, the access to the app. If you're not a do-it-yourselfer and don't want to do it yourself, that's what we do. That's our main gig here. 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
11: This is Bloomberg Daybreak Europe for this Monday, the 12th of October from Brussels and London. Coming up today.
12: Multiplying threats. A fourth Houthi strike hits Saudi Arabia's main airport in a matter of days as the risk of a wider war looms.
11: Collision course. Trump once again claims to have secured a Ukraine-Russia energy ceasefire as tensions with Zelensky grow.
12: An assassination plot in the heart of Europe. A man is detained in Poland over an alleged plan to kill Prime Minister Donald Tusk.
11: Plus, I recall seeing someone matching the description. Anthropic admits its Claude AI invented a witness account and sent it to police investigating a murder.
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14: Let's start with a check on the markets this morning. European equities are opening higher, up 0.4% for the Stock 600 today. Wall Street futures higher. A bit of a mixed session, though, in Asia. The Japanese markets were closed. The MSCI Asia Pacific Index outside of Japan down by 0.5%, but you have the South Korean and Taiwanese markets catching up after a long weekend. Oil prices are lower, but off the lows that they've seen during the session today. Brent crude trading at a just shy of $104 a barrel, down 0.7%. WTI is at $90.90, down by 1% on the day. The Bloomberg Dollar Spot Index a little weaker, with the euro trading up just over 1.12 against the dollar. US bond markets are closed for trading today because of the Columbus Day holiday.
12: Now to our top stories. Saudi Arabia's main airport has come under Houthi attack for the fourth time in a week, raising the risk of a wider escalation. Authorities say strikes over the weekend killed at least 13 people and wounded 320. The attacks come as Saudi fighter jets back a counteroffensive against the Houthis in Yemen. After the first airport attack this weekend, President Trump said the U.S. may join strikes against the group. Former White House Middle East coordinator Brett McGurk spoke to Bloomberg following that strike.
15: The attack last night is very emblematic. A very advanced, sophisticated ballistic missile, very accurate, targeting a commercial airport, and now a number of civilian casualties. It's an act of terrorism. I think there has to be a response. But unfortunately, you know, this is who these guys are. And it gets to a broader question of, and for any president, you have to deal with this. How do you deal with gathering threats?
12: Brett McGurk speaking there. The strikes have disrupted travel and prompted fresh warnings from the UK and the US. And news just crossing the terminal at the moment. The Saudi-led military coalition fighting the Houthis said it's intercepted missiles and drones aimed at the kingdom overnight, including areas that are home to some of Saudi Arabia's key oil and gas facilities.
14: Meanwhile, US President Donald Trump says Russia and Ukraine have agreed to an energy ceasefire effective immediately. Ukraine's President Zelensky says Kyiv backs the ceasefire, but that it would also need to be supported by Moscow. He spoke to ABC News before Trump's announcement.
16: We are asking President Trump give them signal not attack energy infrastructure of Ukraine. It's fair deal. It's not the best deal. The best deal not to have a war, to stop Putin. But the first step is ceasefire.
14: President Zelensky speaking to ABC News. The announcement follows Trump's deal to allow Russian diesel into the US, a move that Zelensky says gives Moscow more resources to continue the war. The war is now heading into its fifth winter, with NATO saying Russia suffered more than 50,000 casualties last month.
12: A man accused of plotting to assassinate Polish Prime Minister Donald Tusk has been detained. Poland's interior minister said the suspect had been in contact with extremist groups. He added that it was too soon to say if there was a foreign angle to the case. However, it follows a ramp-up in Russian hybrid attacks against Europe. The head of NATO's military operations told Bloomberg those attacks should be attributed where necessary.
17: How nations respond is ultimately a sovereign decision for them. What I can tell you is there's always consultations going on in the background. I am talking to the chiefs of defense. Leaders are talking amongst each other. Ministers are talking amongst each other. And that is an important conversation. And you saw it recently with the Leipzig incident, where there was a ton of support from across the alliance when the Germans came forward and attributed that event. So I think that's an appropriate model. I'm certainly not afraid to attribute it. If a nation wants me to, I'm happy to talk about it, as I just did.
12: That was General Alexis Grinkiewicz speaking to Bloomberg TV in Warsaw.
14: China is moving to stave off a wider EU trade war with a deal on hybrid cars. Bloomberg has seen a document showing the EU will cap Chinese hybrid imports at 350,000 vehicles a year. The limit will take effect from the 1st of December and would rise by 6% annually from the second year. Bloomberg's China correspondent Min Min Lo says it's a substantial deal.
18: It is quite significant because 350,000 is about half of what Chinese exports of hybrid to the EU would be this year. We're on track to see close to 800,000 hybrid cars being exported to the EU. So it's a significant cut.
14: Our China correspondent Min Min Low. The agreement comes just days before EU leaders meet to consider stronger measures against Chinese exports.
12: Now, Anthropic says one of its AI models went rogue and submitted a fake tip in a murder investigation. The Claude model told police, "I may have information regarding this case," and claimed it recalled seeing someone matching the description. But Anthropic says the account was entirely fabricated. Venkat Margapuri is an assistant professor of computer science at Villanova University.
19: The AI model was actively submitting information to a different website on behalf of the user. So that is what I would classify as a high-risk action.
12: Computer sciences assistant professor Venkat Margapuri there. Anthropic says it briefed the White House on the cases, which also involved the model attempting to submit 20 fake visa applications. Trump administration officials said on Friday they were now requiring that AI companies notify affected parties.
14: The UK government needs to find an extra £35 billion to meet its spending ambitions. The Institute for Fiscal Studies says inflation means the government will have to raise taxes if it wants to meet its own spending plans. Bloomberg's James Woodcock has more.
20: Chancellor John Healey heads to the IMF summit in Bangkok this week. He wants to talk up Britain's resilience to global economic shocks. But the IFS says the opposite. They say rising energy prices and interest rates mean the government faces tough choices. With the budget in 2 weeks' time, Bloomberg reports the Chancellor is planning a set of short-term giveaways, hoping the Iran war will end soon. But the tight fiscal picture suggests Healey will either need to cut spending or raise taxes to afford that. In London, James Woolcock, Bloomberg Radio.
14: And those are your top stories on the markets this morning. The price of oil lower by 0.6% for Brent crude, but over $104 a barrel now. So lifting off the lows we had earlier in the session, WTI is just past $91 a barrel. The Stock 600 up by 0.5% in the first few minutes of trading. Wall Street futures are pointing higher as well. US bond markets closed today for the Columbus Day holiday, but the euro slightly stronger against the dollar this morning at 1.12.
12: Now to the latest from the Middle East, where one person has been killed as Saudi Arabia's main airport was hit by Iran-backed Houthi rebels a day after another strike killed 12 people. The attacks threatened to widen the war in the Middle East and put fresh pressure on the region's biggest economy ahead of a string of major events. And we have heard as well this morning the Saudi-led military coalition that is fighting the Houthis saying it's intercepted new missiles and drones aimed at the kingdom overnight, and that includes areas that are home to some of Saudi Arabia's key oil and gas facilities. So joining us with the latest on that now is our Horizons Middle East and Africa anchor, Abir Abu Omar. Abir, these attacks on Riyadh's airport in the last few days, what more can you tell us about those?
21: So essentially, a couple of attacks that were subsequent over the weekend on Saturday and on Sunday. On Saturday, those killed about 12 people, injuring several hundred others, and then one person killed on Sunday, and then some dozens were injured as well. Now, it's important to note that this is the single deadliest incident in Saudi Arabia since this whole war with Iran and the United States started about 8 months ago. Early in the morning, as you have alluded to, the Saudi-led coalition said that it was still fighting the Houthis, that it intercepted missiles and drones aimed at Saudi Arabia, including areas that, as you have mentioned again, are home to energy facilities. That is Dammam in the eastern province, where some energy sites related to Saudi Aramco are present. And so we're seeing the attacks escalate from the Houthi side. Of course, those have started to accelerate over the past few weeks, with the Houthis in Yemen taking hold over assets in the Red Sea, Bab al-Mandab, a crucial waterway that Saudi Arabia has been resorting to get its crude exports outside of the region. Of course, with the Strait of Hormuz being overall shuttered due to the U.S. naval blockade and Iran continuing to attack and target vessels and super tankers. And so you're seeing an escalation. Saudi Arabia saying that it retaliated against the Houthi attack, which it called a full-fledged war crime, by attacking the Sana'a airport in Yemen, which is under the control of the Houthis. Overall, of course, this is a dangerous escalation, this parallel war that has started a few weeks ago in the wider context, because the war between the Houthis and Saudi Arabia, of course, has been going on for over a decade at this point, can set a dangerous precedent for the region and append whatever resolution can exist in the wider conflict between the U.S. and Iran.
14: And Abir, as you explain the context of that to us, I'm mindful of the moves that we're seeing in energy markets. This is being read by markets in perhaps a slightly different way than attacks on energy infrastructure, which obviously would have a more direct impact on prices.
21: Yeah, absolutely. Look, I mean, we have seen energy infrastructure in Saudi Arabia particularly being hit, namely the East-West pipeline, Stephen, that has been attacked by the Houthis. We understand, of course, that that has returned to the majority of its capacity through Yanbu, so Saudi Arabia is able to make those exports. But overall, energy markets have accelerated in the aftermath of those attacks. We saw Brent crude prices hovering over $105 per barrel, but then you have another story that might be leading to the somewhat moderation in the overall energy prices, and that is, of course, the announcement by President Trump about the energy ceasefire, as he called it, between Russia and Ukraine. So you're seeing some offsetting happening, but again, we continue to monitor the developments in the Middle East because they have the potential to upend and disrupt energy markets even further than what we're already seeing. And then just bear in mind that while energy prices are not reacting to $140, $150 per barrel, we're still seeing Brent well above $100.
12: And Abir, just thinking about the wider context now, what does this mean for Saudi Arabia's economy? They are hosting a number of international events, thinking about the 25th World Petroleum Congress and the Future of Investment Initiative this month. There are travel advisories for a number of countries. What potential does this have to disrupt the plans of Saudi Arabia and, of course, their economy?
21: Look, I mean, this has the potential to disrupt any economy. You don't want to see any country go through those attacks. Now, we understand that flights are already disrupted in Saudi Arabia. But as you have mentioned, the WPC is ongoing in Saudi Arabia. It is still going ahead. We have reported that some executives from major companies are no longer either attending in person or chose to withdraw completely. Namely, of course, Meg O'Neill of BP and Dwa Essawan of Shell. Those are no longer attending in person. And then you've got the FII, which happens in a couple of weeks' time. That is still going ahead in full steam. So that is the short-term impact when it comes to those conferences. We still have to wait and see. The situation remains fluid. But then when it comes to the overall picture and the financial stance of Saudi Arabia that has been going through a decade or so of diversification away from oil, this has the potential, again, to upend it, if not handled within reason immediately. Of course, Saudi Arabia has already deepened its budget deficit projection for the whole year, and that is because of the disruption in energy prices, but of course because of external reasons, internal to the kingdom, but external to this conflict, and that is the infrastructure spending that has been taking place domestically, and the fact that this has taken a toll on their balance sheet. Overall, a negative picture for Saudi Arabia. The Gulf countries, UAE, Qatar, have called for joint action by the GCC, of course the six-nation bloc, calling for an alleviation in the situation, calling for the Gulf to act as a single unit against this aggression by the Yemen-based Houthis that are backed by Iran, which has been saying that it could get involved to find a diplomatic solution. Quite ironic.
14: Okay, Abir, thank you very much for bringing us the latest. That's our Horizons Middle East and Africa anchor, Abir Abu Omar.
12: Now to France, which has seen hundreds of thousands of young French people taking part in nationwide protests, violence flaring and bonds suffering in a market rout. Investors seem to be losing faith in the European Union's second largest economy. Alice Gledhill is our FX and rates reporter and joins us now in studio. Alice, why are investors losing faith in France's ability to control its debt? And just how bad is this problem?
0: I think the issue is that you have this triple threat. So we've got the economic and fiscal story. We know that France has one of the biggest budget deficits in the euro area. It has this massive debt pile, which is rising further. It's heading, it's sort of set to go past 120 basis points relative to the size of the economy in the coming years. Then you have this political story as well. So France is possibly heading for this enormous political reset next year. That's because there are presidential elections and Marine Le Pen, who is a far-right politician, is the front runner in those elections. And then finally, as you mentioned, we have the social story. So these quite violent school protests, students are really angry about the state of education in France, about crumbling infrastructure, kind of crumbling school buildings, not enough teachers. They want more funding for schools, but of course France doesn't necessarily have easy access to that funding. Really, the government is trying to cut public spending and the tax burden is already very high. So all these issues are sort of feeding off each other, and I think that's why investors are pretty worried about France at the moment.
14: Alice, back in the bad old days of the Eurozone crisis, we used to talk about 7% yields being the trigger for a potential bailout. France, the 10-year yield currently this morning at 4.83%. We're a bit away from that, but are there parallels to the worst moments of that crisis and the bailouts and what we're seeing in the French challenges today?
0: I think we need to be careful about drawing parallels with that situation. So people are certainly talking about it. We've seen hints of contagion, which is when you get unwarranted, disorderly moves in countries where there shouldn't really be an issue. It's sort of spillover from another country, in this case, France. So we've seen spreads widening in the likes of Italy and Greece. But in terms of parallels with some of the countries at the heart of the sovereign debt crisis 15 years ago, I mean, Greece is the one that people keep on mentioning. But I think there's many things about the situation which are quite different. So France is a much bigger economy than Greece. So you could argue that the stakes are higher. But of course, Greece had a much higher debt pile relative to the size of its economy. France still has market access, so it can still issue bonds. There's plenty of demand out there for it, whereas Greece pretty much lost access. And then there's some other fundamental differences. So the banking system in Europe is much healthier than it was back then. It's much better capitalized. I guess more broadly speaking, the euro area is in decent shape, like growth is sort of holding up. So I think it's interesting that people are evoking that process, but we shouldn't overdo those comparisons.
1: Thank you very much to Alice Gledhill, our FX and rates reporter there. 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
5: 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It is wholly inadequate to the government of any other." 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Our Constitution protects a free people, but our Constitution cannot create a moral people. It cannot create self-restraint. 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
14: Percent on the day. WTI is back up over $91 a barrel. Markets are parsing both the headlines out of the Saudi Arabia attacks over the weekend, but also what's been happening with the announcement of a potential move on energy from in the Russia-Ukraine war, as well as announced by Donald Trump. So markets trying to make sense of those headlines. On currency markets, Bloomberg Dollar Spot Index a little weaker this morning, so that's helping a bit of support for the euro, which is hovering just over 1.12 against the dollar, close to that 17-month low though. And gas prices are higher in Europe on the Dutch TTF benchmark, now over €82 a megawatt hour. That is your Bloomberg Radio Business Flash. Now with more on what's going on around the world, here's Tiwa Adebayo in London.
26: Thank you, Stephen. The Saudi-led coalition fighting the Houthis says it intercepted missiles and drones aimed at the kingdom overnight, including areas home to key oil and gas facilities. Saudi Arabia's main airport also came under Houthi attack for the fourth time in a week. At least 14 people have been killed, with hundreds more wounded. President Trump says Russia and Ukraine have agreed to an energy ceasefire effective immediately. Ukraine's President Zelensky says Kyiv supports the ceasefire, but that it would also need to be supported by Moscow. And Pope Leo has left the Vatican for Rome's Gemelli Hospital, where he'll have surgery for a growth on his lung. The 71-year-old pontiff revealed yesterday that doctors had found the small nodule at an early stage. And those are some of our global news headlines.
14: Tiwa, thank you very much. Now, diesel prices have jumped by much more than crude oil since the start of the Iran war, hitting all-time highs in recent weeks in the US and in Europe as well. Our oil strategist Gillian Lee has been discussing this with me on the latest episode of the Here's Why podcast, explaining how high prices at the pump are wreaking economic havoc. I began by asking him why diesel is so important to the global economy.
27: Really, because it is used everywhere. You may not drive a diesel car, you may not drive a car at all, but diesel fuel is in every layer of the global economy. It's used in trucks, it's used in ships, it's used in construction equipment, it's used in farm equipment. So that means that everything that is grown, everything that is transported, uses diesel in some part of its journey. So all the trucks that take food from farms to warehouses to shops, pretty much all of those use diesel. All of the tractors, all of the planting equipment on farms, most of the irrigation pumps use diesel. So if you have a spike in diesel prices, that feeds through to everything. It feeds through not just to farm produce, it feeds through to everything that's shipped. And in a globalized economy, with goods moving around the world, that adds a cost to absolutely everything.
14: So how have the conflicts then in the Middle East and in Ukraine affected supplies in this market?
27: Well, essentially what has happened is that both of those conflicts have drawn in oil refineries that make the diesel fuel from the crude oil that comes out of the ground. And if you look at estimates of how much roughly has been lost from these two conflicts, it's about 1 million barrels a day of supplies that have been completely lost to the global market because this fuel either isn't getting produced, or if it is, it's not getting on to global markets. So what we've seen in Russia is that Russian oil refineries have become targets for Ukrainian attacks, just as Ukrainian energy infrastructure has become targets of Russian attacks. And that has led to a disruption in the supply of diesel fuel out of Russian refineries. Obviously, Moscow wants to keep the fuels that it has at home because it wants it both for military use and for trucking and farming within Russia. So it has instigated an export ban on diesel. So that means that diesel fuel that previously came from Russia now isn't reaching the world market. In the Middle East, we've got many more refineries that have been either targeted by Iran or they are in a situation where they're unable to get the product international market. So there again, we've lost the supply of diesel fuel to the market at a time when stocks at the start of these wars weren't particularly high. Much of the industry sort of runs on a just-in-time basis, so we didn't have huge stockpiles. I mean, we've had some, and those have certainly helped, but we've seen these disruptions to supply. And we're now moving into a period where diesel demand from harvests in Australia, harvests in Latin America, we're probably coming to the end of harvests in much of Europe and North America, but we're moving now into a period where diesel in some parts of the world at least will be used as a heating fuel.
14: And for all these different parts of the economy that use diesel, is there any alternative if supplies get tight in the way that they have?
27: Not really. And this is part of the problem that, you know, we have a large fleet of trucks or a large fleet of agricultural equipment that runs on diesel. Those engines don't really run on much else, certainly not in the sort of quantities we're looking at. You can do some tweaking in refineries to produce a bit more diesel, but that comes at the expense typically of how much jet fuel you can use or you can produce. So you're giving with one hand and taking with the other. A really difficult situation to manage.
14: What about the efforts that are being made on an international level to try and alleviate this crisis? Will the G7's move to release reserves do much to help?
27: It will potentially do something in the short term. There are two problems here. One is that, yes, you can release stockpiles, and that's what strategic stockpiles are there for, to be used in times of shortage. But once they're used, they've gone. They have to be replenished. So if this persists, we just have a problem that rolls on. And each time you release stocks, the amount that you've got left to deal with any future shortage is depleted. The second problem is that if you've got this supply shortage, in the long term, the only way you can meet that, if you can't increase the supply, is to reduce demand. Now, one of the most effective ways of reducing demand is through higher prices. If you start releasing stockpiles to bring prices down, you send a message to the market that says prices are coming down, everything's okay. And so those people who have the flexibility to use or not use diesel go back into the market, and that can in time make the situation even worse.
14: That was Bloomberg's oil strategist, Julian Lee, speaking to me on the latest episode of the Here's Why podcast, available now wherever you usually listen. Coming up next, we'll have a check on the markets.
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26: It's 8:31 a.m. here in London, 9:31 a.m. in Brussels. I'm Tiwa Adebayo.
14: And I'm Stephen Carroll. 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The FTSE 100's also

0: 14 people have been killed, with hundreds more wounded, raising the risk of a wider escalation. Bloomberg's Honor Ant has more.
1: But these attacks on the King Khalid International Airport in Riyadh, the Saudi capital, mark some of the deadliest incidents in the kingdom since the Iran war began in February. On Saturday alone, at least 12 people were killed when unknown projectiles struck the King Khalid passenger terminal, and over 300 people were wounded. There have been other attacks, both actual attacks and intercepted ones, on airports, including again King Khalid, and another one in Dammam in the eastern province of Saudi Arabia, were reported over the weekend.
0: Bloomberg's Honor Ant, who added that a Saudi-led coalition launched a counteroffensive against the Houthis in Yemen. After the first airport attack this weekend, President Trump said the U.S. may join strikes against the group. The U.K. and U.S. have issued fresh travel warnings in response to the disruption.
2: The U.S. president says Russia and Ukraine have agreed to an energy ceasefire effective immediately. Ukraine's President Zelensky says that Kyiv backs the ceasefire, but that it would also need to be supported by Moscow. Our chief Europe correspondent Oliver Crook has more.
3: We've not really got confirmation from either side that they've agreed to this. We've not really heard anything from the Russians on this yet. We haven't got their confirmation on it from the Ukrainian side of things. We've heard from Zelensky, but he's basically reiterated the point he's made for a great many months now, which is that effectively the Ukrainians are open to a ceasefire on energy strikes without conditions other than the fact that the Russians also need to agree to that. And that is not something that we have yet heard from the Russian side.
2: That was our chief Europe correspondent, Oliver Crook. The announcement follows Trump's deal to allow Russian diesel into the US, a move Zelensky says gives Moscow more resources to continue the war. The war is now heading into its fifth winter, with NATO saying Russia has suffered more than 50,000 casualties last month.
0: The global bond sell-off may mean fewer interest rate hikes from central banks. Bloomberg data shows higher bond yields have pushed traders to pare back rate hike expectations across 8 major economies. But the Institute of International Finance President Tim Adams says strong growth means higher rates are still needed.
4: I think the economy is roaring. It's roaring. The consumer is strong. Household balance sheets are strong. Corporate earnings are strong. And I think it's going to take some effort and some time to bring inflation down to the 2% target that the Fed and other central banks have stated is their objective.
0: Adams was joined by IMF head Kristalina Georgieva, who is urging central banks to take what she is calling a prudently hawkish bias. Those are some of our top stories.
2: Coming up next, we'll be speaking to Jerry Fowler from UBS about the markets. This is Bloomberg.
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6: 8:40 in London, 9:40 in Brussels. Good morning, I'm Stephen Carroll. On the market, stocks higher in Europe by 0.6%, so setting a positive start to the week as we head into the busy part of earnings season. We have LVMH numbers coming out after the close of trading today, so that'll be one to keep an eye on later on. And just looking at a headline this morning from the supermarket operator, Ahold Delhaize, talking about experiencing a security issue within its network and taking some systems offline to protect them. Shares down by 1.3% in the Netherlands this morning. Oil prices have been moving lower on the day, down 0.8%, $103.89 for Brent crude. WTI is down by 1% at the moment. Natural gas prices, though, are a little higher. The Dutch TTF benchmark now over 82 euros a megawatt hour. In terms of the bond markets, we have yields coming down a little today, around 3 basis points lower on the 10-year French and German yields. Similar picture for gilts as well. So relieving a little bit of the pressure that we've seen on bond markets over the past couple of weeks. We've US inflation data out on Wednesday, which will be in focus for the moves on Treasury markets. Treasury markets closed today for the Columbus Day holiday. Equity markets will be open though. S&P E-mini futures up by 0.3, so too are Nasdaq futures. That is your Bloomberg Radio Business Flash. Now with more on what's going on around the world, here is Tiwa Adebayo in London.
7: Thank you, Stephen. The Saudi-led coalition fighting the Houthis says it intercepted missiles and drones aimed at the kingdom overnight, including areas home to key oil and gas facilities. Saudi Arabia's main airport also came under Houthi attack for the fourth time in a week. At least 14 people have been killed, with hundreds more wounded. President Trump says Russia and Ukraine have agreed to an energy ceasefire effective immediately. Ukraine's President Zelensky says Kyiv supports the ceasefire, but that it would also need to be supported by Moscow. And Pope Leo has left the Vatican for Rome's Gemelli Hospital, where he'll have surgery for a growth on his lung. The 71-year-old pontiff revealed yesterday that doctors had found the small nodule at an early stage. Those are some of our global news headlines.
6: Tiwa, thank you very much. Well, let's get back to what's moving on markets now. The S&P 500 closing within inches of a record high last week. And of course, we're looking into the start of earnings season. But the news of those strikes in Saudi Arabia showing what the risk is for further geopolitical turmoil as well. Joining us now to discuss, Jerry Fowler, Head of Global Derivatives and European Equity Strategy at UBS Investment Bank. Jerry, good morning.
8: Thanks. Good morning.
6: We're also going into a week where we're still looking at elevated yields, things a little more optimistic on the bond markets today as well. But this question as to where or how higher yields hit equities, what's your view on where we may see pain coming, or we are perhaps seeing pain coming from those higher yields?
8: Yeah, it's a good question. It certainly comes up a lot most recently at the family office conference that I was at with in Switzerland. And the answer is that the bond yield has already been hurting the equity market. It's just not all of it. And there's also been two phases. The bond yield went up initially, let's call it the US 10-year, going from roughly 4% to roughly 5%. But that was a growth acceleration. You know, we're seeing really good things happen in terms of momentum building in reindustrializing Europe and the US. And that's driving this growth acceleration that requires higher interest rates just to keep policy neutral. But unless you're part of that growth cycle, unless you're the industrials or the financials or the tech companies that are driving the growth, then the higher bond yields just hurt your valuation. Hurt your valuation, probably hurts your customers, particularly if you've got consumer customers, retail consumer customers. So those stocks have done very poorly and are down because bond yields have risen. The reason we hadn't seen it so much in the rest of the market, the industrials, the tech, the financials so much, is because just as yields were rising, their growth expectations were also rising, and so they were able to offset the valuation effect effectively with an earnings acceleration.
7: So I wonder if we can ask you a bit in terms of sovereign yields and their effect on the fiscal picture, particularly the UK. I'm quite interested that you say the UK is showing genuine, if uneven, resilience. In terms of the bond yields, we're seeing the IFS saying that the Chancellor will need £35 billion to meet the UK spending plans in terms of what's needed in the budget. Can you just tell us a bit more about your thoughts on the UK situation, as of course we do approach the budget at the end of this month?
8: Yeah, and the bond yield effect is an interesting one because, as I said, yields sort of moved quite quickly from 4 to 5, and obviously the OAT to bund spread was moving out in tandem to sort of 90 basis points. And then we got a real capitulation from various investors that's been reported in the media as well, where the bond yield kind of blew out from 5 to 5.3 in the US. The OAT is up at 140 spread to bunds. But we do think that was more about risk liquidations as opposed to a fundamental change. And therefore, we should expect some of that risk premium in bond yields to retrace and alleviate some of this pressure. That said, many governments do look like they're on unsustainable fiscal trajectories. It's very hard over multiple years to make the numbers work easily. The UK, France, even the US, has this problem. But it is a slow burn one because many of these governments have quite long duration portfolios. So it's not like the interest expense immediately moves with the interest rate. It comes in slowly through time. So a lot of these estimates about the fiscal need relating to bond yields is something that comes through over multiple years. So we do require some sort of reorganization of how fiscal policies are set up, in our view. But equally, we are seeing growth accelerate in many economies, and industrial activity tends to be more good for economic growth than consumption-related activity. The velocity of money is greater. It involves more supply chains. So there is a possibility that if this reindustrialization of Europe and the US that's only just getting going does actually genuinely contribute to a growth surge, then the denominator in a lot of these ratios, whether it's deficit to GDP or debt to GDP, might actually start to look a little bit better rather than worse. That's a hopeful angle to this.
6: Yeah, it's good. It's nice
9: to have some hope, I think, in what has been quite a bleak couple of weeks on the bond markets, particularly if you're a government trying to pass a budget as well. But thinking about France in particular, because as you mentioned, it's been at the centre of this latest sell-off. Mm-hmm. At what point or what sort of effect do you see this having on equities in France? We heard earlier from the CEO of Renault speaking to our colleague Caroline Conant at the Paris car show, saying that he's worried about the upcoming political and fiscal troubles and calling for stability in France. I mean, is that something that you see affecting equities?
8: Yeah, so absolutely, it's already affecting equities. So if we go from sort of the middle of August, when this the bond yields and the spreads were rising much more sharply because of these capitulations of investors. So again, I just want to reiterate, you know, some of this most recent move is not particularly fundamentally oriented or even geopolitically oriented, and therefore we may see all of this settle down, even if the trajectory into the French election and the budgets beyond that are obviously big questions for the market. But in terms of equities, you know, the uncertainty that we're seeing has already seen, for example, our French exposures basket down about 13% in the space of 2 months. The banks are down about 10 to 12. You know, you've got a variety of areas that have already been materially impacted by this. So because we think a lot of that risk premium has only come from a sharp rise in volatility and the level of yields from capitulations as opposed to actual fiscal crises, I actually expect that that risk premium will dissipate and we'll get a recovery in some of these French exposures, a recovery in the European banks for now. It's just that through time we'll still need to deal with these problems, and hopefully through time the growth helps offset some of these constraints and the politics moves in a favourable direction.
7: Well, thinking about European equities more broadly, and you did touch on banks there, I just want to ask about the relative positioning of lenders, because we've seen this sell-off in terms of Eurozone banks, but do you see the same picture in France and Germany as you're seeing in Southern Europe, or are there opportunities that perhaps we might
8: at the country level?
7: Yes.
8: Yeah, so I think Europe is just really a European country indices are a reflection of the sectors that dominate them. So for example, just on television earlier, we were talking about Spain doing very well this morning, mainly because the banks in Europe are up. You know, if banks are doing well, then an index dominated by banks will do very well. So the French market does have a few big banks, and they're obviously under a lot of pressure at the moment. It's got more and a higher weighting to big luxury companies, which have had a pretty tough time for multiple years. They do appear to be both a lot cheaper, a lot less well held, and their earnings are stabilizing. So there's some hope there. Then they've got a few big industrials and utilities, which is where we're a lot more enthusiastic. So the French market is not our favorite in Europe because it does have this mix of headwinds and tailwinds within its sector composition. But basically any indices that have more of what we like, so financials, utilities, particularly renewables, industrials and technology, are more likely to outperform in our view. So that's a lot of Northern Europe, Spain, Italy, even Germany to some extent at this point.
9: Okay, Jerry, great to have you with us. Thanks very much for your time this morning. Jerry Fowler there, Head of Global Derivatives and European Equity Strategy at UBS Investment Bank. Plenty to think about as we are counting down to the start of earnings season. LVMH reporting after the bell today, and we of course have ASML in Europe to look forward to on Wednesday, and the Wall Street banks start reporting from tomorrow as well. Plenty more on the markets coming up for you next as we're watching oil prices lower for Brent crude, just below $104 a barrel. Stay with us. 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
9: It is 8:53 in London, 9:53 here in Brussels. Good morning, I'm Stephen Carroll. On the markets, the stock 600 up by 0.6%. The Spanish market outperforming, being lifted, as we were just hearing, by performance of banks. So the IBEX 35 up by 1.2%. S&P E-mini futures are 0.3% higher currently. Oil prices lower on the day, although off their lows that we saw earlier in the session. So Brent's trading just over $104 a barrel now, down 0.6%. WTI is hovering around $91 a barrel. Natural gas prices are rising in Europe, though, up 0.9%, €82.15 a megawatt hour at the moment. On the bond markets, we do have a slight rally across European bonds. The 10-year yield's down about 3 basis points on the UK 10-year gilt yield. 10-year French and German yields down about 2 basis points as well. US bond markets are closed today for a holiday. The Bloomberg dollar spot index is a little weaker. The euro at just over 1.12 against the dollar, still very close to that 17-month low that it hit in trading last week. That is your Bloomberg Radio Business Flash.
7: Now we're going to think a bit more about the energy picture this morning. The International Energy Agency is urging members to speed up promised oil stock releases as global markets tighten. Executive Director Fatih Birol says governments should prioritize diesel and consider releasing more than already pledged. Angela Wilkinson, Secretary General of the World Energy Council, has been discussing the scale of the crisis with Bloomberg's Abir Abu Omar. She says the situation is significant.
13: This is indeed the most unprecedented global energy shock, I think, of the last 40 years. We should all be very concerned about the wider economic and human consequences. It's not just about oil prices. It's about disrupted flows, rising costs, and the vulnerability of increasingly interconnected energy systems. So it's a bigger shock than we've ever had, but it's a very different type of shock than before.
14: Okay, and Angela, where you are, of course, we're seeing those attacks happening in Saudi Arabia, the main airport, over the weekend, 2 days in a row. That escalation on a parallel front between Saudi Arabia and the Yemen-based Houthis obviously affects the Red Sea. So the question here is, are we looking at a structural repricing of those routes here in the Middle East when it comes to energy flows?
13: I think what we're going to see is we're not just looking now at the diversification of supplies, but we're looking at the diversification of infrastructure. If that's what you mean by a structural repricing, yes, we will have to take into account the costs of infrastructure diversification. And I think it's important to remember that energy costs are increasingly shaped by logistics, infrastructure and geopolitics, not just supply and demand. So I think we can expect structural repricing.
14: Okay, so with everything that is happening, how much scope does this whole thing leave for alternative energy sources, i.e. green energy?
13: So I think what we're seeing now is we have a combination of developments happening. We have the increasing strain of the existing world energy system with these disrupted flows, but we also have this global electrification surge occurring because of the increasing global demand for clean power. And I think we have to be real that this isn't a story of energy security versus energy transition. It's how do countries manage both of them? And our most recent report on the world energy trilemma, rebalancing energy trade-offs, is that those trade-offs are sharpening and shifting and becoming more consequential and more local.
14: Okay, let's talk about the Russia-Ukraine, the announcement that President Trump had made. Of course, there's a little bit of unclarity there around the details and whether that energy ceasefire will in fact occur. But if it does, do you think that it offsets what we're seeing in terms of the disruptions here in the Middle East?
13: I think any easing of an increasing supply is good news for everybody everywhere. This is this disruption of supply and the in all different parts, not just in the Middle East, but also in Europe, is bad for everybody. And the countries that are hardest hit by this are not in Europe, North America, or in the Middle East. They're in Southeast Asia and in Africa. So I think anything that eases supply is good. But in the long term, we are having to invest in maintaining the existing system, not just security, but resilience, as we build an entirely new world energy system. And that's the big challenge ahead.
7: Well, that was Angela Wilkinson, Secretary General of the World Energy Council, speaking there to Bloomberg's Abir Abu Omar. It's interesting, of course, these concerns about energy have been sort of ever present as we've seen this conflict develop in the Middle East, but certainly dragged into the fore over the last few days, particularly this morning, Saudi-led military coalition fighting the Houthis, saying it's intercepted new missiles and drones aimed at the kingdom overnight. Wondering how long this will continue and exactly what this does mean for oil markets and these routes in particular, and definitely something to watch going forward.
9: Yeah, indeed. Interesting that there hasn't been perhaps a more dramatic reaction on oil markets as well. Warren Parson of ING saying that because it's not energy infrastructure being hit is why we're seeing oil prices relatively stable today and trading at over $104 a barrel for Brent crude. We'll have more on those latest developments in the Middle East in the next hour of Bloomberg Daybreak Europe. Patrick Sykes, our Middle East breaking news editor, will be with us. And Caroline Hepker joins me for the second hour of European Trading. This is Bloomberg.
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22: Bloomberg Daybreak Europe for this Monday, the 12th of October, from Brussels and London. Coming up today.
9: Multiplying threats. Saudi Arabia says it intercepted more missiles and drones overnight after a weekend in which at least 14 people were killed in Houthi attacks.
22: Collision course. Trump once again claims to have secured a Ukraine-Russia energy ceasefire as tensions with Zelensky grow.
9: An assassination plot in the heart of Europe. A man is detained in Poland over an alleged plan to kill Prime Minister Donald Tusk.
22: Plus, I recall seeing someone matching the description. Anthropic admits its Claude AI invented a witness account and sent it to police investigating a murder.
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22: Good Good morning from London. I'm Caroline Hepke.
9: And I'm Stephen Carroll in Brussels. 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
22: Good morning. Let's start by looking at these markets with oil prices entrenched at these high levels, $104.16 the barrel for Brent crude futures, but down by 0.5% this morning. In terms of European stock markets, you do see the Stoxx 600 up by 0.6%. So that slight decline in oil prices, nonetheless supporting the European stock story, with banks and auto and car parts makers seeing the biggest jump. That's also partly with this EU-China trade agreement. Stock futures for the US are in the green. There's no cash treasuries trading today because of Columbus Day holidays in the US. But looking at French yields, they ease. So down 2 basis points with something of an OAT rally, 4.83% now for French 10-year yields. Those are the markets.
9: Our top stories. The Saudi-led coalition fighting the Houthis says it intercepted missiles and drones aimed at the kingdom overnight, including areas home to key oil and gas facilities. Saudi Arabia's main airport also came under Houthi attack for the fourth time in a week. Bloomberg's Abir Abu Omar says at least 14 people have been killed with hundreds more wounded.
2: Of course, this is a dangerous escalation, this parallel war that has started a few weeks ago in the wider context, because the war between the Houthis and Saudi Arabia, of course, has been going on for over a decade at this point, can set up dangerous precedent for the region and append whatever resolution can exist in the wider conflict between the US and Iran.
9: Abir Abu Omar there, who added that Saudi Arabia has characterized the attacks as a full-fledged war crime. Brent crude dropped to around $104 a barrel in London after climbing on news of the strikes.
22: Well, the attacks come as Saudi fighter jets back a counter-offensive against the Houthis in Yemen after the first airport attack this weekend. President Trump said that the US may join strikes against the group. Former White House Middle East coordinator Brett McGurk spoke to Bloomberg following that strike.
3: The attack last night is very emblematic. A very advanced, sophisticated ballistic missile, very accurate, targeting a commercial airport, and now a number of civilian casualties. It's an act of terrorism. I think there has to be a response. But unfortunately, you know, this is who these guys are. And it gets to a broader question of, and for any president, you have to deal with this. How do you deal with gathering threats?
22: Brett McGurk speaking there. These strikes have disrupted travel and prompted travel warnings from the UK and the United States.
9: President Trump says Russia and Ukraine have agreed to an energy ceasefire effective immediately. Ukraine's president says Kyiv backs the ceasefire, but that it would also need to be supported by Moscow. He spoke to ABC News before Trump's announcement.
4: We are asking President Trump, give them signal, not attack energy infrastructure of Ukraine. It's fair deal. It's not the best deal. The best deal not to have a war, to stop Putin. But the first step is ceasefire.
9: President Zelensky speaking to ABC News. The announcement follows Trump's deal to allow Russian diesel into the US, a move Zelensky says gives Moscow more resources to continue the war. The war is now heading into its fifth winter, with NATO saying Russia suffered more than 50,000 casualties last month.
22: A man accused of plotting to assassinate Polish Prime Minister Donald Tusk has been detained. Bloomberg's interior minister said the suspect had been in contact with extremist groups. He added that it was too soon to say if there was a foreign angle to the case. However, it follows a ramp up in Russian hybrid attacks against Europe. The head of NATO's military operations has told Bloomberg that those attacks should be attributed where necessary.
23: How nations respond is ultimately a sovereign decision for them. What I can tell you is there's always consultations going on in the background. I am talking to the chiefs of defense. Leaders are talking amongst each other. Ministers are talking amongst each other. And that is an important conversation. And you saw it recently with the Leipzig incident, where there was a ton of support from across the alliance when the Germans came forward and attributed that event. So I think that's an appropriate model. I'm certainly not afraid to attribute it. If a nation wants me to, I'm happy to talk about it, as I just did.
22: That was General Alexis Grinkevich speaking there to Bloomberg in Warsaw.
9: China is moving to stave off a wider EU trade war with a deal on hybrid cars. Bloomberg has seen a document showing the EU will cap Chinese hybrid imports at 350,000 cars a year. The limit could take effect from December 1st and would rise by 6% annually from the second year. Our China correspondent Min Min Lo says it's a substantial deal.
6: It is quite significant because 350,000 is about half of what Chinese exports of hybrid to the EU would be this year. We're on track to see close to 800,000 hybrid cars being exported to the EU. So it's a significant cut.
9: Our reporter Min Min Low. The agreement comes just days before EU leaders meet to consider stronger measures against Chinese exports.
22: Anthropic says that one of its AI models went rogue and submitted a fake tip in a murder investigation. The Claude model told police, "I may have information regarding this case," and claimed that it recalled seeing someone matching the description. But Anthropic says that the account was entirely fabricated. Venkat Margapuri is an assistant professor of computer science at Villanova University.
8: The AI model was actively submitting information to a different website on behalf of the user. So that is what I would classify as a high-risk action.
22: Computer Sciences Assistant Professor Venkat Margapuri there. Anthropic says that it briefed the White House on the cases, which also involved the model attempting to submit 20 fake visa applications. Trump administration officials said on Friday they were now requiring that AI companies notify affected parties.
9: The UK government needs to find an extra £35 billion to meet its spending ambitions. The Institute for Fiscal Studies says inflation means the government will have to raise taxes if it wants to meet its own spending plans. Bloomberg's James Wilcock has more.
10: Chancellor John Healey heads to the IMF summit in Bangkok this week. He wants to talk up Britain's resilience to global economic shocks. But the IFS says the opposite. They say rising energy prices and interest rates mean the government faces tough choices. With the budget in 2 weeks' time, Bloomberg reports the Chancellor is planning a set of short-term giveaways, hoping the Iran war will end soon. But the tight fiscal picture suggests Healey will either need to cut spending or raise taxes to afford that. In London, James Wilcock, Bloomberg Radio.
22: Those are our top stories. In terms of the markets this morning, European stocks are up by 0.5% this morning. So being helped by banks and auto and car parts makers, which are seeing a significant bump, especially on that idea that there would perhaps be some further protections for European automakers. In terms of stock futures for the US, they're up 0.2% for the Nasdaq futures, 0.25% for the S&P 500. Also in bond markets, French yields are down 2 basis points at 4.83. So something of a rally for OATs this morning. UK gilt yields also down by 3.5 basis points as oil prices are now stuck around $104 a barrel, but down by about 0.3%, Stephen.
9: Well, in a moment, we'll bring you more on the developments in the Middle East, plus the renewed pressure on France on the bond markets as well. But I just want to briefly mention a story from our food editor, Kate Crater, that we've been reading this morning, asking the question, why do so many people steal from restaurants they love? I think we've probably all witnessed this. It did make me think, have I done this? And I think despite my great love of saying, oh, put that in your bag when there's something nice in a restaurant, I don't think I ever actually have.
22: I'm glad to hear it, Stephen Carroll.
9: Well, yeah, but like I wouldn't put it past myself, but I don't actually have any memory of doing it. But it is a fascinating habit. And I suppose what Kate's delving into in her conversations with restaurateurs in this is that, you know, the costs do add up for the restaurant. And the thing you need to worry about is, essentially, if people are taking things, they won't be replaced. And this is why we can't have nice things.
22: Yeah, which is a bit sad. But also, lots of restaurants are saying, you know, when they have beautifully designed stuff, they create a way for you to buy it. I mean, you can buy a lot of people's restaurant plates, yeah, and different things. So take it home as a kind of memento. Yeah, what is it? Is it kind of having a few too many glasses of wine and then, you know, slipping something into your bag? Is it the kind of thrill of doing something
9: naughty?
22: That's what
9: wine does to you. You know, makes you a kleptomaniac.
22: I don't think
9: we're quite at that level yet. But I think it is one of those things is, you know, it's one of the modern moral dilemmas as well. Do you denounce your friend who you might see putting a lovely spoon into a bag? Anyway, it's a great read from Kate Crater. We'll find it on Bloomberg.com and on the terminal. Let's return though to our top story this morning and the latest developments in the Middle East. Houthi militants targeting airports across Saudi Arabia, killing at least 14 people and wounding hundreds of others. The attacks threatening to widen the war in the Middle East. Our Middle East breaking news editor Patrick Sykes is with us for the latest now. Patrick, there's been more developments this morning. What do we know about these attacks?
11: Hi there. Yes, this latest attack yesterday was an unidentified projectile that hit a passenger terminal at Saudi Arabia's main airport in the capital, Riyadh. The Houthis in Yemen have claimed the attack, in addition to claiming several others on Saudi airports over the past couple of days. It does indeed kind of raise the pressure on Saudi Arabia in terms of how it will respond to this renewed Houthi aggression coming over the border, because every time we get an attack like this, you know, it's not just kind of threatening to reignite the war between the Saudi-led coalition and Yemen that had been dormant for so long, but it's also disrupting, you know, daily life in Saudi, and particularly at the moment, a series of events that Saudi Arabia has usually used to try and project, to attract investment and project normalcy.
0: Yeah, absolutely. Saudi Arabia extending the suspension of operations at King Khalid International Airport in Riyadh. This, according to local officials in Saudi Arabia. Now, what is the assessment now of the risks, though, of a wider war escalating?
11: Well, this itself is a symptom of wider war, I think, right? Obviously, the war between the US, Israel and Iran began back in February. That is now in this kind of diplomatic deadlock. But we've seen the conflict here around Yemen, attacking Saudi infrastructure, Saudi energy facilities, flaring up in the meantime. The complication, I think, is that, yes, the Houthis in Yemen are indeed backed by Iran, and they share many of the same interests. But at the same time, they're one of the more autonomous kind of nodes in Iran's so-called axis of resistance. They have their own interests. And as I mentioned before, you know, they've had this war with Saudi Arabia for many years now. And this is just kind of the latest round of it. So it's bad news for the Red Sea and shipping along Saudi Arabia's border. But it also means that, you know, if there were to be a surprise peace deal between the US and Iran tomorrow, that's not necessarily to say that the situation with the Houthis would be resolved.
9: Okay, Patrick Sykes, our Middle East Breaking News Editor, thank you very much.
0: Now to a major question for Europe. Will politics bend to the will of economics, more precisely bond markets, where investors are demanding higher payment for risk in the face of bloated deficits? Alan Katz is our Paris Bureau Chief and joins us now. Alan, thank you for your time. You've been with us throughout the morning because France is top of mind here. Protesters want more money for schools just at the point when the budget is so stretched. Is there any evidence that politicians will try to address and deal with this issue?
1: Well, I mean, as you mentioned, it's the budget is very stretched, so there's not very much money available for the government to do so. It has tried to do a few things. The education minister late last week said that 3,000 substitute teachers who weren't in any classrooms were going to be quickly farmed out to a variety of classrooms, which raises the question of why didn't this happen faster? The argument was, well, you have to try to link with where people live and then where they might teach, so they're not going too far away, and that they'd been working on it for a year. But nevertheless, what it brought home to me was that in France, things can get delayed, postponed, pushed off until there's real pressure to do something. And in this case, the students going out into the streets was the pressure that sort of forced the education ministry to do this. Is that going to be enough to placate students? It seems unlikely, but we'll see better tomorrow because the student unions have called for another round of protests for tomorrow. So we'll see is that as widespread and attracts as many people as some of the protests did last week. And that will give a good assessment about whether or not these protests will continue or whether they will start to die down.
9: This is, of course, against the backdrop of the rising yields, the fiscal pressure that France is facing. And this is really another long-running debate in France about how to contain a budget deficit that's now causing, I suppose, a new peak of pressure on markets. I mean, how much patience do investors have left when it comes to France's ability to control its debt and deficit, given the political landscape and what we're looking into over the next 9 months?
1: I mean, not very much patience, I guess, is the answer. And you can see that in the France-Germany spread over the last 2 months. So that's the difference in how much investors demand to get paid from France in terms of interest rates versus what they demand from Germany. And that spread has widened dramatically since the end of August, which shows that investors really have lost patience with France in many respects. That said, you know, so France's yield right now is 4.8%. Germany's is 3.5%. You know, as you point out, yields have been rising around the world, you know, because of higher inflation. And so it's not a crisis yet, but it is, really a quite a significant move. It really does. It's going to start significantly raising France's, debt payments to fund it, interest on its debt, which stands at almost 120% of GDP. And so it shows that, investors really are not very happy with France. That said, over the last, you know, we sort of hit a peak at a spread of around 150 basis points above Germany's rate. It's pulled back a bit from them, from there. And it does appear to be that, you know, at a high enough level, investors say, well, actually, you know, France is still part of the euro. It's a core part of the euro. You know, if I'm going to get paid enough from France, then I'm willing to put my toe back in. So there does seem to be some interest, maybe not at this level, maybe a little bit higher. But we've been speaking to some asset managers who've talked about, you know, at certain levels, they would be willing to come back in for French debt. So it's not sort of, you know, like a total run for the hills yet. But I would say, yeah, if you're talking in terms of patience, that patience is very, very thin.
0: Yeah, and currently the yield spreads at about 138 basis points this morning. Alan, thank you so much for being with us. That is Alan Katz, our Paris bureau chief. There's a big read on the Bloomberg terminal today about France and the risks of contagion, the worries around France's fiscal position.
9: And coming up next on the programme, we'll be getting a business view of how the political pressure in France is playing out for companies. We'll be hearing from the CEO of the carmaker Renault. François Provost has been speaking to our colleague Caroline Conant at the Paris Car Show. We'll bring that to you next. This is Bloomberg.
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0: 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Stephen Carroll has those in Brussels. Good morning.
19: Caroline, thank you. The Saudi-led coalition fighting the Houthis says it intercepted missiles and drones aimed at the kingdom overnight, including areas home to key oil and gas facilities. Saudi Arabia's main airport also came under Houthi attack for the fourth time in a week. At least 14 people have been killed and hundreds more wounded. The US president says Russia and Ukraine have agreed to an energy ceasefire effective immediately. Ukraine's president says that Kyiv supports the ceasefire, but that it would also be need to be supported by Moscow. And Pope Leo has left the Vatican for Rome's Gemelli Hospital, where he'll have surgery for a growth on his lung. The 71-year-old pontiff revealed yesterday that doctors had found the small nodule at an early stage. Those are some of our global news headlines.
0: Now, let's think about the EU's trade commissioner, who has announced an agreement to limit imports of Chinese hybrid cars after talks in Beijing. Now, that deal is one of the key conversations that's taking place at the Paris car show, which gets underway today. Our reporter, Caroline Connor, is at the show. She was speaking to the CEO of Renault, François Prouvot, who talked about the need for economic stability in France. She began, though, by asking him for his thoughts on that deal when it comes to hybrid vehicles with China. Let's have a listen.
24: Yes, I think it's good news. First of all, because it is a deal. And for more than 1 year, I try to promote the fact that the entrance of Chinese automakers in Europe should be done in an orderly manner. And the way to do the deal, so I understand that Commissioner Šefčovič, Minister Wang, find a way to organize this. It will limit the imports. And of course, Chinese competitors, they are allowed to come in Europe, to invest deeply in the value chain, to create jobs, to put technologies. I think it's a fair competition. As Renault, I have no fear if it is based on such a deal.
25: Obviously, you're also launching the new Dacia Spring that's assembled in Slovenia, less than 18,000 euros. That's also where you produce the new Twingo.
24: Yes.
25: We see a lot of European car makers actually making deals with those Chinese competitors in order to keep production in Europe and to lower costs of production. Is that something you're planning to do as well, to develop new partnerships in Europe, including with Chinese car makers?
24: We have no issue of manufacturing idle capacity. We are independent in Europe, we are at scale, we lead the trend for electrification. So we are open for partnership, but partner using our technology. So we are doing for Nissan, Mitsubishi Motors, and now also for Ford Motors. This is our strategy of partnership in Europe.
25: Obviously, you had this partnership with Nissan. You were planning, obviously, to sell part of this stake in Nissan. Nissan is having a lot of difficulties. They have this new transformation plan. What's your reaction to this?
24: Well, first point, we try as Renault to help Nissan as much as possible. But of course, now it is the job of Nissan to rebound. Re-Nissan plan is a good plan. My feeling is that Nissan will have anywhere to boost up a bit its transformation, because we are facing so big challenges. So yes, I think Nissan has to speed up now.
25: Are you going to help them?
24: As long as we can help Nissan, because we are two independent companies. We help Nissan in Europe, in India. Yes, of course, we'll continue to do this.
25: So you're planning to revive this partnership?
24: This partnership is alive. We are doing, for instance, the Nissan Micra. We are doing cars for Nissan in India. I think the partnership is good, but now the main topic for Nissan is to find a way to rebound by itself, and this is what Re-Nissan is about.
25: You're obviously also presenting the technology here of your next generation of Renault EVs. We've seen the EV sales boom over the past few months since the war in Iran pushed up higher oil prices. Obviously, Chinese are also presenting a lot of fast charging, very advanced technology at very competitive prices. So what is your plan to keep your technology? Are you going to have to lower your prices in order to gain market share of this EV boom?
24: Frankly, from technology perspective, we have no fear. What is embedded in the Twingo, R5, we modernized R4, we did a new Megane, we improved the autonomy of the batteries, we improved the charging time, we have the technology, we have AI in the car. From technology standpoint, I have absolutely no fear. I think today Renault provides the best offer in Europe in terms of emotion, in terms of technology, and also in terms of cost of usage. Because, and now the customer in Europe, they start to understand that the retail price of the car is just a piece of it. Because what you need to see is the total cost of usage. And for this, as Renault, we have the best offer. Because we provide service along the lifetime. We have very good residual value. The residual value of Renault Group car in Europe is between 5 to 12 points higher than the baskets of the competitors. And when you buy a Renault, you know who will do the repair in 5 years. You know that you will get the spare parts. You know that you will have a warranty for the battery for 15 years. This is this package, emotion, electrification, and affordability that I think we provide, and it is why I think we are successful with our electric lineup in Europe.
25: Obviously, the French state still owns 15% of Renault. Mm-hmm. You have about 20% of your business in France, about 40% of your workforce. We've seen the recent bond route in the French bond market due to this political uncertainty. How worried are you about this going forward, given the importance of your presence in France?
24: Yes, it's true. I worry because as Renault Group, we bet on France, on Europe. We have been investing 13 billion euros for the past 5 years. We intend to invest again 10 billion euros, more than 10 billion euros in France in the next 5 years. So what we need is stability, political, economical, and social stability. We need stability.
25: But you said these 10 billion euros that you're planning to invest in France will obviously depend on this stability over the next 5 years. So what would make you not invest these 10 billions? For example, if there's a far right or a far left president in May next year, are you going to reconsider these investments?
24: You know, as Renault, we are a company, so we are not here to do politics. I just want to share openly with all my stakeholders stakeholders that Renault Group, we need stability. And if there is no stability in France, then I worry we will have consequences for people, for our suppliers, for our dealers, for our customers. So I hope that we'll keep this stability, because I'm completely sure that Renault is capable to show that in Europe we can develop at the same speed, same technology, same competitiveness as any worldwide competitors. And it is what, as Renault, we want to do through our vision Future Ready.
0: That was the CEO of Renault, François Prouvaire, that is speaking to our reporter Caroline Cournot at the Paris Auto Show, the Paris car show there, as the as Europe has basically done this deal with China around hybrid cars, or at least after talks in Beijing. So coming up next, we'll look at the markets.
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0: 9:31 a.m. here in London. 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

0: killed when projectiles, unknown projectiles, struck the King Khalid passenger terminal, and over 300 people were wounded. There have been other attacks, both actual attacks and intercepted ones, on airports, including again King Khalid, and another one in Dammam in the eastern province of Saudi Arabia, were reported over the weekend.
1: Newberg's on Iran, who out of the Saudi-led coalition launched a counter-offensive against the Houthis in Yemen after the first airport attack this weekend. The US President Donald Trump said the United States may join strikes against the group. The UK and US have issued fresh travel warnings in response to the disruption.
2: Meanwhile, President Trump says that Russia and Ukraine have agreed to an energy ceasefire effective immediately. Ukraine's President Zelensky says that Kyiv backs the ceasefire, but that it would also need to be supported by Moscow. Bloomberg's Chief Europe correspondent Oliver Crook has more.
3: We've not really got confirmation from either side that they've agreed to this. We've not really heard anything from the Russians on this yet. We haven't got their confirmation on it from the Ukrainian side of things. We've heard from Zelensky, but he's basically reiterated the point he's made for a great many months now, which is that effectively the Ukrainians are open to a ceasefire on energy strikes without conditions other than the fact that the Russians also need to agree to that. And that is not something that we have yet heard from the Russian side.
2: That is our chief Europe correspondent, Oliver Crook. Now, the announcement follows Trump's deal to allow Russian diesel into the US, a move that Zelensky says gives Moscow more resources to continue the war, a war that is heading into its fifth winter, with NATO saying that Russia suffered more than 50,000 casualties last month.
1: A US judge has ordered the Trump administration to temporarily stop running taxpayer-funded television ads promoting the president. The two-week block also prevents further public payments for the ads while the court considers a longer ban. The White House says they are public service announcements, but challengers argue they unlawfully use taxpayer money for political purposes.
2: Those are a few of our top stories for you today. Still ahead on Daybreak here, we'll be talking about the markets with Jennifer McEwen, who is Chief Global Economist at Capital Economics. Joining us next, this is Bloomberg.
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9: It is 9:40 a.m. here in the City of London. Good morning, I'm Caroline Hepke. So we've got a U.S. Treasury markets closed for the Columbus Day holiday. Something of an easing off in terms of bond markets and the pressure from rising yields in Europe, because actually French yields are flat today. UK gilt yields down 3.5 basis points at 5.4%. German yields also dropping 1.5 basis points to 3.46%. We do get the final reading of German CPI this week, as well as the U.S. inflation print, the US CPI data later this week. But really the main focus will be on earnings. We start to get the big bank earnings out tomorrow from the likes of JP Morgan, Wells Fargo and others. Then ASML earnings out on Wednesday. There are still very high hopes for European earnings. As for oil prices, Brent crude down 0.1%, but still firmly above $104 a barrel for Brent crude futures, with the euro trading at 1.1193, slightly weakening against the dollar. That is a look at the markets. Your Bloomberg Radio Business Flash now. Stephen Carroll in Brussels has some of our global news headlines. Good morning.
10: Caroline, thank you. The Saudi-led coalition fighting the Houthis says it intercepted missiles and drones aimed at the kingdom overnight, including areas home to key oil and gas facilities. Saudi Arabia's main airport also came under Houthi attack for the fourth time this week. At least 14 people have been killed, with hundreds more wounded. US President Donald Trump says Russia and Ukraine have agreed to an energy ceasefire effective immediately. But Ukraine's President Volodymyr Zelensky says he learned of the ceasefire from the media. He added that Kyiv would support a ceasefire, but that it would also need to be backed by Moscow. And Pope Leo has left the Vatican for Rome's Gemelli Hospital, where he'll have surgery for a growth on his lung. The 71-year-old pontiff revealed yesterday that doctors had found the small nodule at an early stage. Those are some of our global news headlines.
9: Stephen, thank you so much for that. Now, traders are back to wrestling with some pretty familiar uncertainties. How long, how severe will the spiraling war in the Middle East last? Will AI deliver on its promise of growth? And will central banks land as they try to plot a rate path in this uncertain backdrop? Jennifer McEwen is Chief Global Economist at Capital Economics and joins us now. Jennifer, good to have you back in the radio studio.
11: Hello.
9: Let's start with energy prices. What's your view on the market now? We remain, you know, in terms of the wider war between the Houthis and Saudi Arabia, despite the kind of higher oil flows that we've seen, there's a lot of uncertainty about what may happen next. Do you think that there's going to be any meaningful change in terms of oil prices?
11: I think it's probably unlikely that we see a significant improvement in the near term, given everything that's going on. You're right that flows have improved. We're up at about 75% of previous of kind of pre-conflict Strait of Hormuz flows now. However, we've also got a lot of pressure on refineries. Refiners' margins have been increasing, which means that in terms of the impact on consumers, refined petroleum products are still rising in price very sharply. Diesel and gasoline prices are surging. So I think little sign of respite at the moment, and events over the weekend mainly seem to have served to confuse matters, really.
10: Yeah, and of course, this is all a key part of the inflation picture and where central banks are going from here as well. We're going to get the latest US inflation print on Wednesday too. How, I suppose, durable does this inflation look to you when we're thinking about how energy prices are going to track over the coming months?
11: Yeah, well, of course, very much depends on how energy prices do track in the coming months. And we at Capital Economics are assuming that kind of, if not late this year, then early next year, you do see a ceasefire to some extent, which allows flows to pick up again, which allows refining capacity, importantly, to pick up again. On that basis, I think we've seen almost no evidence of second round effects on wage growth or on broader price pressures from this surge in energy prices so far, and I think that's likely to remain the case, provided that we do get some easing in energy prices next year. So on that basis, we think that markets have priced in too many rate hikes from central banks, and that we'll probably only see a couple more before next year things can stabilize. But obviously the risk to that are to the upside.
9: Yeah, so we've got the energy shock and inflation, but then there's also the other risks in Europe, including European indebtedness. Do you think that policymakers are going to be able to address the fiscal issues, namely in France, firstly, you know, or are those pressures also going to mount over the months ahead?
11: Yes, I think pressures will almost certainly mount. I mean, what we've always seen for many years in Europe is a situation of muddling through in terms of the debt. The debt loads are so high, this can't be tackled overnight. France is starting with a government deficit of around 5.5%. So you can't just bring that down to zero and expect the economy not to suffer immensely. And of course, there would be huge public protests around measures that moved anywhere near that far. So it needs to be a very slow process, and it has been a very slow process. What is forcing France to at least impose some austerity is the bond market, and I think that's going to continue to be the case, that we get volatility, that we get periods of elevated spreads, which then force through at least some consolidation or some restraint in France, and it's likely that we'll see this volatility persist.
10: Do you see this immediate budget as being a potential flashpoint for a widening of spreads, given the, obviously, it's the last one before the presidential election?
11: Yes. Well, we've already seen, I think it was the draft budget was partly the trigger of the recent renewed increase in yields. So, yes, I do think that that's likely to be an issue. There are measures under negotiation, but there's a fear that those will be watered down throughout the process. So, that is one risk. And then the other risk is that looking ahead to the presidential election, the bond market is going to want to know what, particularly what Marine Le Pen, the leader of the National Rally, has to say about potential austerity. She has been talking relatively tough, given her normal, relatively loose fiscal position. She has talked about some spending cuts. But those are very much reliant on reduced immigration, which may or may not happen, and on efficiency savings, which is something that governments or prospective governments always try to fall back on, but which tends not to be very effective. So unsurprising that markets are worried.
12: Yeah, and then you've got to think, you know, the IMF saying, warning, that rich nations should prepare for people being more unhappy, versus the ECB Christine Lagarde saying last week the policymakers have tools to counter unwarranted market moves in a sort of closed door meeting. I mean, those are the kind of risks. Do you see? I suppose what might be the ECB trigger point for them? What do you think they'll be watching?
11: Well, the really key point of Lagarde's statement there is that it's unwarranted increases in bond yields that the ECB would seek to prevent. So the increases in bond yields that we're seeing in France at the moment are warranted. So the ECB can't really step in to prevent that unless the French government pledges to do more, unless there's a very clear plan to get France back on a path towards reducing its borrowing. At that point, the ECB could step in. What it can do now, though, is prevent spreads from rising sharply in Italy, for example, where you've not seen this fiscal slippage that we're currently seeing in France, and where the deficit has been greatly reduced over recent years. So I think that's what she's saying. Yes, we'll step in to prevent a contagion to other bond markets where it's not warranted. But so far as France is concerned, I think the government needs to move first to do more.
10: Where would you see as being most at risk of contagion across European sovereigns?
11: Well, Italy's certainly at risk given its high debt level. We've seen some evidence of slight contagion to Spain as well, which again really doesn't seem warranted given that not only has Spain moved to reduce its deficits, but also GDP growth in Spain has been relatively strong. So I don't think rising yields in either of those economies are really warranted, and I think that the ECB will prevent it if it gets out of hand.
12: Yeah, interesting. Okay, Jennifer, thank you so much. Jennifer McEwen is Chief Global Economist at Capital Economics. Yeah, I think this is, well, one of the major issues that we're looking at, as well as that US CPI print on Wednesday. It doesn't seem as if to markets, even if there were a hot print in the US, that would make much difference to the trajectory of the Fed, but obviously that's only one view. But I think also, you know, watching yield spreads in Europe, hugely important, and that contagion risk.
10: Yeah, and indeed where I am in Belgium as well, the market's watching the fact that the government hasn't been able to do a budget deal, a planned policy speech this week, pushed back because of a lack of a deal coalition partners. So another country facing fiscal strain. Up next, we'll check in on the stocks on the move. This is Bloomberg.
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12: Good morning, I'm Caroline Hepke. European banks are seeing the biggest gains in stocks this morning, up by 1.2%. European stocks overall are also gaining 0.5%. Now, the US closed for a Columbus Day holiday. It means that stocks are trading, but treasuries are not. So Nasdaq futures have tipped into the red. S&P 500 E-mini futures up by about 0.1%. This is all prices have continued to ratchet higher just in the last few minutes. $105 we've crossed now for Brent crude futures. This with further attacks by the Houthis against Saudi Arabia. We've been bringing you details of that throughout the morning, up by 0.3% for Brent crude futures. In terms of the bond markets, 10-year German Bund yields at 3.46, so down a basis point this morning, but French yields tick higher, 1 basis point, 4.86, so that yield spread between France and German yields continuing to widen today. That is a look at the markets. Your Bloomberg Radio Business Flash, Stephen.
10: Caroline, thank you. Let's take a look at some stocks on the move today in Europe. I'm Stephen Carroll with Caroline Hepker, and we're joined by Bloomberg's breaking news editor, Louise Moon. Louise, let's start with the recruitment firm Hays. Their shares falling today. What's going on?
17: Yeah, shares down as much as 12% in morning trading. This is after their first quarter results this morning. Essentially continued weakness. Obviously, we've been seeing this in the recruitment space for quite some time, and Hays showing that this is continuing, particularly in permanent hiring. So their net fees fell by 3% overall, and this was dragged by a 7% drop in permanent hires. They said that within that there was some growth in America, but they said that Europe had, in their words, ongoing fragility. So that's still a sore point there. Temporary hiring, so temporary workers and contract workers, also dipped, but only very slightly. So there's some improvement on the temporary space. But essentially, as I say, this is the ongoing challenges for the recruitment sector, partly on the wider macro environment. And Hays is, as part of that, it's been trying to sell off a few strategic options, that they say, for a few businesses outside of the UK, and they say talks for some of those are at quite an advanced stage, so we might see some update on that soon.
12: Okay, so that on Hays. Meanwhile, Cranswick, upgraded by Peel Hunt. Why?
17: So they've raised it to a buy, and they've also raised their price target. They're saying that, so Cranswick shares have had a bit of a dip more recently, and they say that that's for, they're seeing no good reason for that. So that dip since summer, they say that they think actually it's an attractive company, and they're expecting strong first half results, which are coming soon. So shares up on that about 5% the most since May on that upgrade, but also it means that now Cranswick's got a clean sweep of buy ratings. So it's got 10 buy ratings in total, no holds and no sells. So a good day in terms of their ratings.
18: Not such a good day, though, for the Swedish gaming technology company Hacksaw. Their shares down nearly 29% this morning.
17: Yeah, this is the most on record. So they had their third quarter revenue growth has come in, or is expected to come in, below their growth pace that they've seen historically. So that's net sales growth of about 11 to 12% year on year, way lower than analysts had expected. And that's what's causing those shares to slump. That's due to, or they're saying it's due to softer market conditions and lower gaming performance. So analysts are saying that to achieve their fourth quarter net sales growth targets, that they need at least 49% growth in the fourth quarter. Sorry, to meet the annual targets, they need 49% growth in the fourth quarter, so which is obviously huge growth there. So a bit of weakness, and that's what's dragging the shares.
19: Okay. iGame technology. Yeah, making games, Hacksaw. Okay, good stuff. Thank you so much, Louise, for being with us. Bloomberg's breaking news editor, Louise Moon. Thank you so much for that. And for more stock movers, you can listen to our 5-minute audio reports on the biggest winners and losers in the stock market throughout the day. You just have to subscribe to Stock Movers on Apple Podcasts, Spotify, or anywhere else you listen. Stephen, we've had a really busy morning today. I was speaking to the CEO of Dacia, which is part of Renault Group, this morning because of this agreement between the EU and China. It looks as if Europe is going to cap the number of electric vehicles that China is making and bringing into Europe, hybrids in particular. The thing is there just a workaround? Does it mean that actually China ramps up all of those vehicle production factories that it's got on European soil and get around it that way?
18: Yeah, indeed. Look, it's going to be a continuing topic of discussion as we look ahead towards the meeting of EU leaders here in Brussels on Thursday, where they'll be talking about this, among other competitiveness challenges that the EU faces. Also, some difficult conversations have to be had over the next EU's 7-year budget. The Irish presidency of the EU presented the latest proposition on over the weekend, on Saturday, in fact, an unusual Saturday press conference in Brussels for that. And that's going to be another topic of discussion, the goal to try and get a deal on the EU's next 7-year budget by the end of this year. So we'll be watching to see what progress can be made in that. Just taking a look at some of the most read stories on the terminal news from HSBC, phasing out fixed pay allowances for its senior staff, instead going to be handing out a greater proportion of compensation in the form of bonuses. So this is a switch towards a more Wall Street style pay structure and begin ending the old fixed pay system at the start of next year, according to a memo seen by Bloomberg. And this is part of the broader overhaul of HSBC that's been happening under Jean-Jacques Hedry as CEO as well, but a story that getting lots of interest this morning on the terminal.
19: Yeah, absolutely. They want to focus on pay for performance, better match to performance. Anyway, I'm sure that is being well read today. Now, coming up for our London audience, Bloomberg Brief with Vonnie Quinn is up next. And for our listeners in the US and elsewhere, don't go anywhere. Bloomberg Daybreak starts right now.
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24: Bahrain have agreed to an energy ceasefire.
25: Houthi militants target more airports across Saudi Arabia.
26: A judge orders the Trump administration to stop running taxpayer-funded TV ads.
25: And investors await bank earnings and a key reading on inflation.
27: What's left of Hurricane Isaias soaked a wide portion of the U.S. over the weekend. Plus, our U.S. Ambassador Guilfoyle's days numbered. I'm Michael Barr. 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
28: I'm John Stashower in sports. A win for the Jets, a tie for the Giants. The Brewers beat the Dodgers to start the NLCS.
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29: And I'm Karen Moscow. And U.S. stock index futures, they are, well, mixed today. S&P futures, they're up 0.1%, up 7 points. Dow futures, they're a little changed. NASDAQ futures down 0.1%, or 36 points. The bond market closed today for Columbus Day. NYMEX crude oil is up 0.7% up 60 cents at $92.48 a barrel, and COMEX gold down 0.4% at $4,198 an ounce. Nathan.
0: Karen, we begin with the latest in the conflict between Russia and Ukraine. President Trump says both sides have agreed to an energy ceasefire. He didn't give details, but he warned both Russia and Ukraine not to break the deal in a Truth Social post. Ukrainian President Volodymyr Zelensky is signaling he's willing to hold up his end.
1: We are ready for energy ceasefire, not to attack energy, both sides. And if the Russians want us not to attack their diesel, their refineries, and etc., we are asking President Trump, give them signal, not attack energy infrastructure of Ukraine. It's fair deal.
0: Ukrainian President Volodymyr Zelensky appeared on ABC's This Week, heard Sundays on Bloomberg Radio. But this morning, Zelensky says Russia continues to hit his country's energy infrastructure, and Ukraine will continue to respond with long-range strikes. All this comes as President Trump says he's working with Russian President Vladimir Putin to bring more Russian diesel fuel to the global market.
29: Well, Nathan, European officials are cautioning President Trump's deal to increase Russia's diesel sales will boost Moscow's war effort in Ukraine. If you go to Brussels and get the latest with Bloomberg Radio and TV host Stephen Carroll. Stephen, good morning.
18: Good morning, Karen and Nathan. European foreign ministers aren't happy with Donald Trump's latest deals with Russia. The EU's foreign affairs chief, Kaya Kallas, is calling on the US to put sanctions in place to finish the war. That, she says, will help ease the effects of the attacks on refineries that have driven up global diesel prices. Kallas wants the Trump administration to align with Europe in applying more penalties on some 1,600 people and companies accused of helping Russia's war with Ukraine. Pressuring Moscow has become more urgent for Europe as officials warn Russia has opened a new phase of hybrid war on the continent. In Brussels, Stephen Carroll, Bloomberg Radio.
0: Stephen, thank you. The fighting in the Middle East continues to ramp up. The Saudi-led coalition that's fighting the Houthis says it's intercepted more missiles and drones overnight. That's after attacks on Saudi airports over the weekend left at least 14 people dead and hundreds more wounded. Bloomberg's Abir Abu Omar reports all this comes as Saudi Arabia is hosting the World Petroleum Congress in Riyadh this week.
2: Up until this morning, Saudi Arabia said that missiles were intercepted not just over Riyadh, but over the eastern province in Dammam, where energy facilities for Saudi Aramco exist. But again, bringing back the comments by the energy minister, who also said that Saudi Arabia remains committed to energy security and that there is no way that somebody will break our back. He also mentioned that Saudi Arabia is like a phoenix.
0: Still, Bloomberg's Abir Abu Omar reports several oil executives have pulled out of this week's event in light of the violence, including the CEOs of BP and Shell.
29: Nathan, a judge has ordered the Trump administration to temporarily stop running taxpayer-funded television ads promoting the president. The two-week block also prevents further public payments for the ads while the court considers a longer ban. The White House says they are public service announcements, but challengers argue they unlawfully use taxpayer money for political purposes.
0: And Karen, Catholics around the world are sending well wishes to Pope Leo XIV on word he's having surgery this week to remove a nodule from his lung. The American-born pontiff made the announcement during his Sunday blessing at St. Peter's Square. He says doctors found the lump in a very initial phase and the operation's already scheduled. Leo is 71 years old. The surgery will take place weeks before he's scheduled to travel to South America next month.
29: Let's turn to the markets now, Nathan, where S&P futures are higher as we begin a new trading week and traders are gearing up for the unofficial start of earnings season with Wall Street's biggest banks reporting. And we get a preview with Bloomberg's Charlie Pellett.
3: It begins Tuesday when we hear from JPMorgan Chase, Citigroup, Wells Fargo, and Goldman Sachs. Bloomberg Intelligence says bank earnings growth is slowing amid choppier markets. Christina Hooper is chief market strategist at Man Group. She says she'll be monitoring bank earnings calls closely for hints about the broader economy.
4: Quite often what we can hear on these earnings calls from the big banks is an assessment of the health of their consumers. And so I think that's important as we go forward because consumers are such a critical part of the U.S. economy.
3: Wednesday, it's Bank of America and Morgan Stanley. Thursday, Bank of New York Mellon. In New York, Charlie Pellett, Bloomberg Radio.
0: Thanks, Charlie. And investors are also waiting for a key report on inflation this week. And Bloomberg's John Tucker joins us with more on that. John.
5: Yeah, good morning, Nate. Investors are going to look to the Consumer Price Index. That's Wednesday for clues on the pace of further rate increases from the Fed. A stronger than expected September inflation reading may rekindle the recent bond yield surge by putting pressure on the central bank to tighten policy more aggressively. But Laura Cooper at Nuveen suspects it's going to take a pretty hot print to move the needle.
6: We have heard from Chair Warsh that he's looking at kind of the trend of data. So they really need to see more than one or two data points to have conviction.
5: Federal Reserve Chair Kevin Warsh is going to speak Thursday in a discussion at the IMF's annual meeting in Bangkok, Thailand. Bloomberg is there. We also take the pulse of the consumer on Thursday with the release of retail sales. All this against the backdrop of the benchmark 10-year Treasury yield that approached 5.4% last week, its highest since 2002. In New York, I'm John Tucker, Bloomberg Radio.
29: All right, John, thank you. Well, as John just mentioned, world financial leaders are gathering in Bangkok this week for the annual IMF meeting, and Bloomberg Surveillance co-host Lisa Abramowitz is there and says oil prices will be a prime discussion, especially for exporting countries.
7: Competition for capital clearly is very much front and center, especially for the developing countries that are trying to keep up. It's not just good enough to have robust economies. They need to protect their economies from artificial intelligence from becoming obsolete. So, for example, if they're doing all of the call centers, they need to diversify to have a broader base of talent and to upgrade their talent so that they're not left behind or rendered obsolete by some of the technology. So there's a question of how to access that capital and at what cost.
29: And that's Bloomberg's Lisa Abramowitz, who says the U.S. is the biggest funder of the IMF. And Federal Reserve Chair Kevin Warsh will be there, likely discussing the Fed's focus on price stability amid ongoing inflation.
0: Karen, Amazon is reportedly in negotiations to acquire artificial intelligence startup Descartes AI. That's according to the Wall Street Journal, which says the deal could be valued at around $7 billion. It comes after Anthropic decided against acquiring Descartes AI last month.
29: Now for a look at some of the other stories making news in New York and around the world. And for that, we're joined by Bloomberg's Michael Barr. Michael, good morning.
8: Good morning, Karen. The remnants of Hurricane Isaias have brought heavy rain and flooding risk to parts of the central Appalachians and the mid-Atlantic region. The storm, which hit Florida as a Category 2 hurricane, has caused at least four deaths. In North Carolina, rivers overflowed, leading to water rescues. This man lives in Raleigh. A tree fell on his house, but he's okay.
9: Thank God these are just material possessions that insurance will cover and me and my dog are okay. But man, oh man, it's pretty tough.
8: In Florida, hurricane force winds caused significant damage, leaving many without power. Hurricane Simon pounds resorts and vulnerable towns along Mexico's Pacific coast. Meanwhile, what was Tropical Storm Rachel has pounded Southern California with rain and heavy surf. You would think the storm would bring relief to Santa Clarita, where residents were evacuated after a fast-moving brush fire erupted around 1:30 Sunday afternoon. It did not. Los Angeles County Fire Department Fire Captain Aaron Caton.
10: That it did dump quite a bit of rain on the other side of the mountains. But as that storm impacts the mountains, that with that increase in elevation, it causes that storm to drop all its precipitation. And so by the time it reached here, then it was a dry storm.
8: L.A. Captain Caton says they dispatched two air tankers and helicopters trying to contain it. President Donald Trump and Secretary of State Marco Rubio are considering firing U.S. Ambassador to Greece, Kimberly Guilfoyle, after reports of improper conduct. The reports allege Guilfoyle engaged in questionable conduct, including an alleged threat to host a country official, accepting improper gifts and services, and offering to use her influence in return for payment of a large credit card bill. Guilfoyle's lawyers have denied she did anything wrong. Global news 24 hours a day and whenever you want it with Bloomberg News Now. I'm Michael Barr, and this is Bloomberg, Karen.
29: All right, Michael Barr, thank you. Now for the Bloomberg Sports Update. Here's John Stashower. John, good morning.
11: Good morning, Karen. The Giants in Washington looked like they would lose. They trailed the Commanders by two touchdowns in the fourth quarter. Then it looked as if they'd win. They were in field goal range in overtime until a Cam Scataboo fumble, and it looked again as if Washington would win. They were clearly in field goal range, but here's how the game ended as heard on the Commanders Radio Network.
13: If they're going to run the ball here, they've got to get down, get set, and spike it. In motion, Ben Sidden, 15 on the clock. Daniels, play action, rolling to the left, goes down now at the 25-yard line. There's only 7 seconds on the clock. There are no timeouts. This is going to end up in a tie if they don't spike it. Wow. It ends up in a tie.
11: 27 all in a 70-minute game. Giants never led, but they now have a three-game unbeaten streak. And with the Dallas loss, with Philadelphia losing in London to Jacksonville, a game where the Eagles went ahead, only 8 seconds left. Giants have a game-and-a-half lead in the NFC East. The Jets' first win since week one. They scored touchdowns early and late, didn't do much in between, but beat Cleveland in the rain at MetLife 17-12. Rookie David Bailey had three of the Jets' 8 sacks. Patriots blew out the Raiders in Foxborough 45-17. Drake May threw for 4 TDs. So did Joe Burrow in a win for the Bengals. Aaron Rodgers threw for 3, moved into third place all time. Pittsburgh beat the Colts. 49ers and Vikings both won to remain undefeated. Last night, Baltimore won in overtime in Atlanta. Game one of the NLCS to Milwaukee, who got swept a year ago by the Dodgers. The Brewers beat Tarek Skubal, won 2-1. Game two is today, ahead of ALCS game one, Cleveland at Tampa Bay. At the Garden, the Rangers began life without longtime goalie Igor Shesterkin, who just suffered a season-ending knee injury. The Rangers beat Vancouver 6-2. John Stashower, Bloomberg Sports, Karen Nathan.
29: All right, John, thank you. S&P futures are up 0.1% or 9 points this morning. Bond market closed for the holiday, and NYMEX crude oil is up 0.9% at $92.70 a barrel. Brent at $105.74.
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0: Good morning, I'm Nathan Hager. Ukrainian President Volodymyr Zelensky may be finding himself on a collision course once again with President Donald Trump after the U.S. leader announced an energy ceasefire between Ukraine and Russia. Zelensky says the deal has to cut both ways.
1: We are ready for a ceasefire. We are ready to begin from any kind of steps of de-escalation.
0: Ukrainian President Volodymyr Zelensky was on ABC's This Week, heard Sundays on Bloomberg Radio, and we're joined now by Bloomberg News senior editor Jill Desis. And Jill, it seems like there's a big difference this morning between the president saying a ceasefire is in effect and it actually being in effect. What do we know this morning? Good morning.
12: Yes, good morning, Nathan. There's certainly a lot of tension that's belying this entire interaction. I think, in the run-up to Trump apparently kind of springing this announcement on social media, he had actually been lashing out at Zelensky, at one point suggested that he should consider stepping aside as Ukraine's president. This all leading up to, obviously, that post that we got on Truth Social from Trump announcing this energy ceasefire. After the fact, it was Zelensky who said he would be willing to accept it, as you said, only if Russia does as well. But I think, in the day since then, we've also, continued to hear from Zelensky. He was speaking at the Warsaw Security Conference via video link, saying that they would continue to strike if Putin rejects the energy truce. So, despite that announcement coming from the president of the United States, it does seem like there's still, again, a lot of tension here as to, how exactly this plays out in reality.
0: Well, we've certainly seen the Ukrainian president try to navigate this tension over the last really year and a half since that Oval Office blow up back in February of last year. Could we be heading back to a point like that between the U.S. Yeah. and Ukraine?
12: Yeah, I mean, I think that, it's really been interesting watching the dynamic between Zelensky and Trump over the last year and a half or so. Obviously, after that blow up, there was a period of time where it did seem like the two were cooperating. But I think, the thing that you really have to kind of look at least, through the lens of Donald Trump himself is the idea that, the U.S. midterm elections are just under a month away. There's a lot of concern from the president of the United States about energy prices. Again, he brought up this idea in this Truth Social post about an energy ceasefire. So certainly, at least when it comes to the president, Donald Trump, he's fighting conflicts on numerous fronts, not just, grappling through U.S. support for Ukraine, but also you've got, conflicts in the Middle East. And so all of this kind of coming to a head maybe in just 3 weeks' time when he's got to, deliver to U.S. voters in these midterm elections.
0: And talking about that conflict in the Middle East, we've seen ramped up attacks claimed by the Houthis on Saudi Arabia, including airports, and at least one American killed. Is there a risk that the U.S. could find itself back in an escalating Middle East conflict with just about 3 weeks to go before the midterms?
12: Well, certainly the events from over the weekend in Saudi Arabia raising a lot of concerns about that risk. You had a couple of strikes on the airport in the capital of Saudi Arabia, Riyadh, by the Houthis, killing at this point at least 14 people, wounding hundreds of people. Some continued concerns about the Saudi-led military coalition fighting the Houthis, saying that they've intercepted missiles and drones aimed at Saudi Arabia overnight. So there's a lot of concern about how much the Houthis, backed by Iran, are sort of pushing into the heart of Saudi power there, and whether, of course, that could, get the United States involved at some point. Donald Trump did say last week, denied, reports that the U.S. was considering an attack on Iran before the midterms. But obviously, that was before some of this escalation. So we'll have to see how much the Houthis kind of really press here.
0: Okay. Well, really appreciate you coming on and giving us the latest on all this, Jill. That is Bloomberg News senior editor Jill Desis. And as we do get closer to the U.S. midterm elections, we invite you to check out Bloomberg's Washington Edition. 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
25: Nathan, let's repeat some of our top stories this morning. Cleanup continues on both coasts as a result of the storms Isaias in the east and Rachel and Simon in the Pacific. Hundreds of thousands were left without power. At least four people were killed as a result of Isaias. A federal judge in New York has ordered the Trump administration to stop running taxpayer-funded television ads promoting the president and to halt any payments of public money related to airing them. This is a legal challenge. Moves ahead. And traders are gearing up for the earnings season to get into full swing, with Wall Street's biggest banks expected to unveil a quarterly stock trading haul of $19 billion. We have more on those stories coming up on Bloomberg Daybreak on a day when S&P futures are up about 0.2%, up about 12 points. Dow futures up 0.1% or 53 points, and NASDAQ futures are little changed. The bond market is closed for the holiday today, and NYMEX crude oil is up 0.7% at $92.51 a barrel. This is Bloomberg.
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25: 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That is a Bloomberg Business Flash. Now here's Michael Barr with more on what's going on around the world. Michael.
8: Thank you very much, Karen. Ukrainian officials said today that Russia has continued to strike Ukraine's energy facilities. It comes after President Trump announced a day earlier that the countries had agreed on an energy ceasefire in the 4.5-year war. A federal judge has ordered President Trump to cancel any remaining television commercials paid for with millions of dollars in taxpayer money to promote his political message. The Trump administration said the ad campaign was already coming to an end. Pope Leo will undergo surgery to remove a nodule on his lung in the coming days. It's believed the lesion was found at an early stage and is well localized. Leo, who is 71, thanked the crowd during his Sunday blessing for their support and prayers. Week 5 Sunday in the NFL, the Jets and Patriots won. The Giants tied against the Commanders 27-all after overtime. The Ravens won on overtime. The Bills play tonight. In baseball's NLCS, the Brewers won Game 1 against the Dodgers 2-1. In the NHL, the Rangers won. Capitals lost. Global news 24 hours a day and whenever you want it with Bloomberg News Now. I'm Michael Barr and this is Bloomberg.
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0: 5:24 on Wall Street. I'm Nathan Hager with Karen Moscow. Checking the front pages live this morning with Bloomberg's John Tucker back with us, starting with the New York Times report on the Pentagon once again increasing the number of U.S. casualties from the Iran war. Good morning, John.
5: Yeah, good morning, Nathan. The Pentagon again quietly raising the number of service members killed and wounded during operations related to the Iran war. It comes amid widening criticism over the lack of transparency. The military now reporting that 21 U.S. service members have been killed, up from 18, and 865 wounded. That's up by 98 since August. The changes were quietly posted Friday evening to the Defense Casualty Analysis System website. The cause of the increased casualty number is not completely clear. Now, Representative Adam Smith, a Democrat of Washington, and Representative Chrissy Houlihan, Democrat of Pennsylvania, said in a joint statement, there is no excuse for a mistake of this magnitude. Well, the Pentagon, under the Defense Secretary Pete Hegseth, has deliberately withheld casualty numbers from the public while also attacking reporters for publishing information on them. On July 20th, you'll recall, the Pentagon added 100 casualties to the war's tally, without any explanation.
25: All right. Well, we also have this one from Politico here, John. A bipartisan group of senators is demanding President Trump kill that Russian diesel deal.
5: Yeah, this is a bipartisan group of senators calling him to immediately reverse course on the decision to allow the Russian diesel imports. They're accusing the administration of violating federal law and handing Moscow a financial lifeline as it wages war against Ukraine. The senator is saying in this statement released Sunday, President Trump's decision to allow Russian diesel imports to the U.S. runs directly counter to the law. The administration, it goes on to say, has also failed to consult with Congress or submit any explanation to justify its decision as required by statute. This rebuke includes four Republicans, Senator Susan Collins, Lisa Murkowski, Tom Tillis, and John Curtis. The White House not immediately responding to a request for comment. The diesel agreement, as we know, also overshadowed talks between U.S. and Ukrainian negotiators. That was taking place in Miami.
0: Okay. Well, this one's from the Bloomberg reporting on the weekend box office. Not many likes for the new Facebook movie, huh?
5: No. This is Aaron Sorkin's second Facebook film, The Social Reckoning. Big disappointment. Took in just $5.5 million in the opening weekend. So Sorkin wrote and directed the film, distributed by Sony. It stars Jeremy Strong as Mark Zuckerberg. I think he looks just like him.
0: Yeah, really does.
29: And,
0: yeah.
29: And Jeremy Allen White's in it. Like, there's a lot of really good people. Bill Burr and his amazing Boston accent. I mean, come on.
5: Well, just
0: how can you go wrong?
5: But the 2010 hit, The Social Network, that won three Academy Awards, including the Best Adapted Screenplay for Sorkin. This new film, inspired by true events, tells the story of a whistleblower who tipped reporters off to internal concerns that Facebook was prioritizing user traffic over safety. So there you go.
29: All right. Well, I'm still going to watch it when it comes on Netflix. But hey, that's me. All right, John Tucker, thanks for checking the front pages for us this morning. Up next, you have the latest on an apparent energy ceasefire between Ukraine and Russia, plus more Houthi missiles intercepted. We have that and more in our 5:30 news. First, a look at today's Bloomberg weather forecast.
2: Delays are a possibility if you're traveling to or from the Phoenix area today due to passing showers and thunderstorms. It'll be windy today in Phoenix. Temperatures are going to be near 80 degrees. Looks like you should have no problems getting in and out of Chicago today. It's going to be mostly sunny, breezy, unusually warm, 85. Atlanta also looks good. Lots of sunshine today. Temperatures in Atlanta near 83. Dallas mostly sunny, breezy, and 90. I'm Rob Carolyn, Bloomberg Radio.
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0: We're coming up to 5:30 on Wall Street. Good morning. I'm Nathan Hager.
29: And I'm Karen Moscow. We're just about 4 hours away from the open of U.S. trading. Let's get you up to date on the news you need to know at this hour. President Trump says Russia and Ukraine have agreed to an energy ceasefire. He made the announcement on Truth Social, though he did not give details. Ukrainian President Volodymyr Zelensky says any deal would have to cut both ways.
1: We are open for this. Don't attack us. Don't kill our children. We will stop attack your diesel. And I think it's fair, fair deal.
29: Ukrainian President Volodymyr Zelensky appeared on ABC's This Week, heard Sundays on Bloomberg Radio. This morning, Zelensky said Russia attacked Ukraine after President Trump made his ceasefire announcement. The Ukrainian leader says it's clear Vladimir Putin does not read Truth Social.
0: And Karen, President Trump's ceasefire announcement came as he's been working with Russia to release more diesel fuel into the global market. And that has the European Union's top diplomat pushing back. Kaya Kallas is calling on President Trump to hit Russia with new sanctions instead. She says more pressure on Moscow will ultimately end disruptions to energy supplies and enable Ukraine to hold elections.
29: In the Middle East, Nathan, the Saudi-backed coalition that's fighting the Houthis says it intercepted more missiles and drones overnight. That followed strikes over the weekend at Saudi airports that left at least 14 dead and hundreds more wounded. Bloomberg Middle East correspondent Abir Abu Omar has more from Dubai.
3: This really marks an escalation in the regional dynamics. This is, of course, happening in the wider context of the war that is still very much going on between the United States and Iran. The disruptions in the Strait of Hormuz are still very much going on. Tankers are still being targeted into the weekend. We heard from the UK Navy saying that tankers, vessels have been getting targeted in the Strait of Hormuz. Now, the big question is, what comes next?
29: Bloomberg's Abir Abu Omar reports Saudi Arabia is hosting the World Petroleum Congress this week and is gearing up for the Future Investment Initiative later this month. The CEOs of BP and Shell have already pulled out of this week's event in light of the violence.
0: Well, back in this country, Karen, a judge is saying no more government-paid TV ads featuring President Trump. We get the story from Bloomberg's Matt Piper in Manhattan.
4: A federal judge in New York has ordered President Trump to cancel any remaining television commercials paid for with millions of dollars in taxpayer money and to halt payments related to airing them for 14 days. The judge has sided with a coalition that challenged the ads. They said the ads were an illegal misuse of funds. The ads had been running on cable and broadcast networks across the U.S. in recent weeks. The administration said the ad campaign was already coming to an end. In New York, Matt Piper, Bloomberg Radio.
29: All right, Matt, thanks. Pope Leo XIV says he'll have surgery in the coming days to have a nodule removed from his lung. The American-born pontiff told an audience in St. Peter's Square that doctors discovered it in a localized, very initial phase, and the procedure is already scheduled. The Vatican says the procedure will happen early this week, and recovery will take about 1 week. Pope Leo is 71 years old.
0: Well, Karen, Wall Street has a busy week ahead as the major banks kick off quarterly earnings season. Let's get a preview now from Bloomberg's Charlie Pellett.
6: Corporate America is navigating one of the strongest profit cycles in recent history, with the S&P 500 posting seven consecutive quarters of double-digit earnings growth. Lindsay Bell is chief strategist at 248 Ventures.
7: You're going to see earnings growth across sectors, but it's going to still be led by technology.

0: took over as chief executive officer 2 years ago.
1: On the economic front, Karen, back here in the U.S., investors are waiting for a key report on inflation this week. Bloomberg's Monica Ricks takes a look ahead.
2: New data from the Bureau of Labor Statistics is out on Wednesday, and based on a Bloomberg survey of economists, it's expected to show the consumer price index rising by 2/3% after a 0.4% increase a month earlier. That would mark the largest advance in 5 months. Excluding fuel and food, the so-called core measure probably rose about 0.2%, a step down from August, which reduces the urgency for the Fed to raise rates later this month after hiking in September for the first time in 3 years. Monica Ricks, Bloomberg Radio.
0: All right, Monica, thank you. Well, world financial leaders are gathering in Bangkok this week for the annual IMF meeting, and Bloomberg Surveillance co-host Lisa Abramowitz is there and says we'll hear a lot on competition for capital and global oil prices.
3: This is the uncomfortable discussion that we've been having for, it feels like, forever, which is that the economy has been unbelievably resilient in the face of all of these shocks and potential fundamental change. So how resilient is it? Where are the cracks? How do you protect yourself against some sort of downturn now before there is that potential downturn? These are the parts of the discussion that we're going to be having.
0: And Bloomberg's Lisa Abramowitz says the U.S. is the biggest funder of the IMF, and Federal Reserve Chair Kevin Warsh will be there, likely discussing the Fed's focus on price stability amid ongoing inflation.
1: While the world is focused on the potential for artificial intelligence, Karen, tech leaders are warning cybersecurity is a bigger near-term issue than AI developing too quickly. TikTok CEO Shou Chu stressed the advantage humans continue to have over AI in many areas of creative work at an event in Singapore. At a separate event in the city, Microsoft executive Judson Althoff expressed a similar sentiment, adding to a shift in tone from leading tech companies, which have recently sought to tamp down expectations for the imminent benefits and threats from AI after investing hundreds of billions of dollars into the technology.
0: And Nathan, the latest Nobel Prize will be awarded later this morning. It'll be for economics. Last year, three researchers who studied business innovations won for explaining how new products and inventions promote economic growth and human welfare, even as they leave older companies in the dust. Nobel honors were announced last week in medicine, physics, chemistry, literature, and peace. S&P futures are higher, and this is Bloomberg.
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8: And I'm Karen Moscow, and the S&P 500 is poised to edge closer to an all-time high as traders enter a busy week for corporate earnings while weighing the risk of escalating tensions in the Middle East. And we check the markets all day long here on Bloomberg. S&P futures up 0.1%, up almost 8 points. Dow futures are little changed. NASDAQ futures, they're down almost 0.1% or 25 points. The DAX in Germany is up 0.5%. The U.S. bond market is closed for the holiday today. NYMEX crude oil is up 1% or 90 cents at $92.74 a barrel. Brent at $105.70. COMEX gold on 0.5% or $20 at $4,195 an ounce. The Bloomberg dollar spot index is little changed. The euro 1.1185 against the dollar. British pound 1.3235. The yen 158.55. And Bitcoin's down 0.3% at $83,300. That's a Bloomberg Business Flash. Nathan.
9: All right, Karen, thank you. It is 5:41 on Wall Street, and this is Bloomberg Daybreak. I'm Nathan Hager alongside Karen Moscow, and joined this morning by Lori Calvasina, head of U.S. Equity Strategy at RBC Capital Markets, as we have our countdown clock set for the kickoff of big bank earnings season. Lori, it's great to speak with you this morning. How high is the bar as we get closer to the banks reporting? Good morning.
10: Good morning, Nathan. Thanks for having me, as always. I think it's a tricky setup going into this reporting season for the financials. You know, of course, they come out early. They tend to dominate a lot of headlines, so they've got a lot of pressure on them to begin with. One thing we had noticed back around Labor Day was that the financial sector itself had turned expensive on our valuation model. And if you looked down within the sector, it was the capital markets group specifically that was causing that problem, which is where, you know, these big investment banks are classified. As I looked at the model late last week, what we had seen was that financials wasn't looking cheap again, but it had kind of pulled back into neutral territory. We'd seen some relief on the relative PE, which wasn't looking pricey anymore. But unfortunately, that capital markets group, while it's still, it's not crazy high, it still hasn't quite cooperated. It's fallen a little bit, but it's still technically an expensive territory in our model. So we think the setup has improved, but it's not necessarily fantastic.
9: In your latest note out this morning, you write that there are risks in both directions for earnings across the market. What do you mean?
10: So, you know, it's interesting. We don't do a specific quarterly S&P 500 EPS forecast. We really rely on the bottom-up consensus stats. And so, you know, when we're kind of going into this reporting season, we're not thinking about that issue specifically, but we're going through and we're just sort of thinking about, again, what this setup is. And as I look across the consensus estimates for the sector since Labor Day, we really just haven't seen much movement at all. We've seen energy move up a little bit on certain timeframes and technology in the Mag 7. But other than that, everything's been eerily flat, which I find very strange because we just went through a deluge of conferences on the street. I do think that in terms of kind of the negative part of the setup, What we saw earlier, kind of two reporting seasons ago, companies were very vocal about, you know, how they were thinking about Iran war risks. A number of them said they thought the conflict would be over by now. A number said they had inventories, hedges, you know, kind of buffers in place that would help them sort of manage through. Well, some of those may be starting to roll off now. We just didn't get a lot of color in this last reporting season. So we think companies owe the investors an update on where they sit. If you look at the first tariff episode of 2018-2019 and the Russia-Ukraine war of 2022, what we saw was not big impacts on earnings forecasts in 2018 and 2022, but we saw pretty significant downgrades for 2019 and 2023. So maybe some pent-up, you know, kind of revision that may need to happen. But on the upside, Nathan, we've gone into these last two reporting seasons with fairly subdued expectations. If you look at the consensus estimates, and there were massive, massive surprises in both of those. So as worried as we might be about some of these specific issues, it has not, you know, sort of paid to take a stance against S&P earnings the last couple quarters.
9: Yeah, it certainly has it. But if we don't get that clarity from companies when it comes to their ability to weather some of the headwinds that they have managed to weather over these last couple of quarters, are you thinking that we could see a further downdraft in the S&P 500?
10: So it's interesting. I mean, if you look at sort of what the market has been doing, energy and technology, again, those two sectors that have actually seen some upgrades on different timeframes over the last month or so, those have been the best two performing sectors in the S&P 500 since the end of July. So the market is chasing earnings in here. And, you know, I think that at the end of the day, that's what it's going to continue to do going forward. And so if you want to figure out sort of the composition of the market and if it causes a downdraft or not, you know, I think some disappointment on that tech part that has been so resilient, that, by the way, is no longer looking cheap on our valuation model. That's kind of, it had returned to attractive territory. Now it's kind of moved out of it. It's not crazy expensive, but it's moved up a little bit. So I would argue the setup is maybe not fantastic there. But I think, Nathan, at the end of the day, if we don't get some of these warnings now, we're going to have to see companies make some adjustments in the next reporting season, which will be at the beginning of the year.
9: Interesting. Well, in terms of valuations, if tech isn't looking attractive right now, what is, from a valuation perspective?
10: So it's funny, if you look at my valuation model, there's not a lot that looks super cheap. There's a lot that looks kind of moderately cheap. So areas like healthcare, consumer staples, you know, have really seen those valuation, you know, numbers, you know, sort of sit modestly in attractive territory. Same thing on energy. We did note in our report this morning that consumer discretionary looks like financials. It's not looking, you know, sort of terribly deeply compelling. It's not looking, you know, sort of expensive either. It's improved a little bit at the margin, so that does improve the setup heading into this report season, but it certainly doesn't look washed out.
9: Only about 30 seconds left here, but we're going to get some inflation data as well this week. There's been a lot of focus on elevated bond yield. How can stocks weather the bond yield situation right now?
10: So it's a great question. Our economists, you know, have noted they're still a little bit concerned about what's going on with good prices. So we'd watch that this week. Our rates team is thinking that the Fed will skip this next meeting, then move again later this year. So for perhaps the pressure is off in the very near term, but we think that levels of interest rates in terms of the 10-year, they're still at levels the market can tolerate. But our modeling, as you work up to 5.5%, 5.6% on another model, starts to erode the kind of forward return outlook for the S&P 500. So there's still some room, but not a ton of room. We're starting to run out of it.
9: Okay. Thanks, Lori, as always. Lori Calvesino with us this morning, head of U.S. equity strategy at RBC Capital Markets. Karen.
8: Nathan, let's repeat some of our top stories. This morning, Ukrainian officials say Russia has continued to strike Ukraine's energy facilities. This despite President Trump's announcement that the warring countries had agreed on an energy ceasefire in the 4.5-year-old war.
9: The Saudi-led military coalition that's fighting the Houthis says it intercepted more missiles and drones aimed at the kingdom overnight, including areas that are home to Saudi Arabia's key oil and gas facilities.
8: And cleanup continues on both coasts as a result of the storms Isaias in the east and Rachel and Simon in the Pacific. Hundreds of thousands were left without power. At least four people were killed as a result of Isaias.
9: And we have more on those stories coming up on Bloomberg Daybreak.
8: Well, it is time now to take a look at some of the most read stories on the Bloomberg Terminal. Nathan, you can find them by going to READ Go. And here is what's going on with the head of the International Monetary Fund, who is speaking in Bangkok and warning of the disruptive threat from artificial intelligence to the labor market and taxation and urging policymakers to rethink education and act now to help society adapt. So we are hearing from Kristalina Georgieva. She's speaking at the annual meeting of the IMF and the World Bank and saying it is a slow-moving tsunami, but tsunami nonetheless. And she's speaking at a session on AI's impact on employment and said the technology is already hollowing out demand for many human workers by taking over routine repetitive tasks. At the same time, it's increasing low-paying jobs in sectors like construction, which she said is not a story to celebrate. So we'll continue to watch everything coming out of the IMF and World Bank in Bangkok, of course.
9: Yeah, absolutely. That's going on over the next few days here. This story has been getting a lot of attention as well, Karen. A partner at McKinsey stripped of a leadership role over LinkedIn posts. This is about Chris Bradley. He was one of a handful of directors at the McKinsey Global Institute. That's the consultancy's high-profile business and economic research unit. McKinsey has removed him from that role over comments on LinkedIn questioning the uphill battle that female executives face in the workplace. This came after an internal review of a back and forth that Chris Bradley went into with one of the authors of a new book about what's known as the glass cliff for women, the idea that female leaders are more likely to be offered CEO jobs if they're coming at struggling companies. Bradley, in these now deleted posts, called the glass cliff a very convenient way to always be a victim in the rain, in his words, and generally question whether the concept even exists. Again, those comments have been deleted. McKinsey's distancing himself from Bradley's remarks. You can read that full story. We have it at READ.gov.
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18: A federal judge in New York ordered the Trump administration to stop running taxpayer-funded television ads and to halt any payments of public for money related to airing them. The challengers accused the White House of violating a congressional prohibition against using taxpayer dollars for unapproved publicity and propaganda. In week five, Sunday in the NFL, Jets and Patriots won. Giants tied against the Commanders. Ravens won in overtime. Bills play tonight. In baseball's NLCS, the Brewers won game one against the Dodgers 2-1. Global news 24 hours a day and whenever you want it with Bloomberg News Now. I'm Michael Barr, and this is Bloomberg, Nathan.
9: Thanks, Michael. It's 5:54 on Wall Street, and time now for our daily Bloomberg Law Brief, exploring legal issues in the news today on a case against Intel that's now before the Supreme Court. Employees are accusing the chipmaker of violating its fiduciary duty by putting retirement funds in, quote, hostile and or costly and illiquid investments like hedge funds and private equity. The question is whether their suit can go forward without the employees comparing the disputed investments to better performing funds with similar goals. All the justices seem to suggest that such a meaningful benchmark is necessary. For more, Bloomberg's June Grosso speaks to Erica Rosau, a partner at Simpson Thacher.
19: So the Intel employees are accusing the company of violating its fiduciary duty. How so? What do they say it did or didn't do?
20: So what they are alleging is that it was imprudent to put this investment option on the 401k plan lineup. What we know under ERISA is that prudence is a process-based requirement. So what it requires is that a plan fiduciary follow a prudent process when making an investment decision or when selecting an investment option for a 401k plan menu. It does not require a plan fiduciary to have a crystal ball. So the courts are very clear that prudence is not judged by the performance of an investment option, but rather the prudent process. Here, however, the plaintiffs are premising their claim on the fact that the investment option did underperform during the relevant period.
19: Are they asking the court to reject completely the meaningful benchmark standard?
20: That's right, yes. So the plaintiff's argument is that ERISA requires a holistic review of an investment decision. So they think that by having a meaningful benchmark standard, that it takes away from the holistic view of prudence that ERISA is designed to protect.
19: Did it seem like there wasn't much disagreement among the justices about whether to require meaningful benchmarks?
20: You know, the justices seem to be very focused on when to apply a meaningful benchmark standard rather than if to apply a meaningful benchmark standard. It seemed that there was agreement that not all claims of imprudence would require a meaningful benchmark. For instance, when there was a claim of imprudence because the strategy of an investment option was imprudent, that would not require a meaningful benchmark. But rather, when there was a claim that an investment option was imprudent and that premise was based on performance, as it was in this case, then that may be a situation where a meaningful benchmark is required. And then there was also discussion of the extent to which a Supreme Court should opine on what a meaningful benchmark looks like.
19: So then the only real question is whether they're going to write a narrow decision or one that gives the lower courts guidance.
20: I think that it was very clear that the Supreme Court intends for this to be a narrowly focused decision. You saw several times where the justices dismissed the attempt to make this a broader case about whether alternative assets are appropriate or whether the private markets are appropriate for 401k plans generally. And they were really focused on whether a meaningful benchmark was required in cases alleging imprudence based on performance. So I do think it will be a narrow case. I think something to watch is whether the Supreme Court decides to opine on what meaningful means in this context or whether they defer to the lower courts.
19: How important will this decision be as far as efforts to put alternative assets such as private equity and hedge funds into defined contribution retirement plans?
20: Well, I think that's a great point. I think regardless of how the Supreme Court rules on this case, the initiative to democratize access to private markets for 401k plans has significant momentum. At this point, it's really not whether 401k plan participants will have access to private markets, but when and how. If the Supreme Court rules in favor of Intel, that will be an added piece of momentum to the movement. If the Supreme Court does not rule in favor of Intel, that will be maybe a bump in the road, but as I said, the movement has significant momentum, and I don't see it stopping.
9: And that's Erica Rosau, partner at Simpson Thatcher, speaking with Bloomberg's June Grosso. 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Futures mixed this morning. Up next, we'll get the latest on a reported energy ceasefire between Ukraine and Russia. Plus,
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25: From the Bloomberg Interactive Brokers Studios, this is Bloomberg Daybreak for Monday, October 12th. Coming up today,
9: President Trump says Russia and Ukraine have agreed to an energy ceasefire.
25: Houthi militants target more airports across Saudi Arabia.
9: A judge orders the Trump administration to stop running taxpayer-funded TV ads.
25: And investors await bank earnings and a key reading on inflation.
18: What's left of Hurricane Isaias soaked a wide portion of the U.S. over the weekend. 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I'm Michael Barr. 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
26: I'm John Stashower in sports. A win for the Jets, a tie for the Giants. The Brewers beat the Dodgers to start the NLCS.
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9: Good morning, I'm Nathan Hager.
25: And I'm Karen Moscow. And U.S. stock index futures, they are mixed this morning. S&P futures up a tenth of a percent, up about 8 points. Dow futures, they're actually little changed. And NASDAQ futures down about a tenth of a percent or 20 points. The bond market is closed today for a holiday. NYMEX crude oil is up 0.9% at $92.67 a barrel. Brent is at $105.64. Nathan.
9: Karen, we begin with the latest in the conflict between Russia and Ukraine. President Trump says both sides have agreed to an energy ceasefire. He didn't give details, but warned both Russia and Ukraine not to break the deal in a Truth Social post. Ukrainian President Volodymyr Zelensky signaling he's willing to hold up his end.
27: We are ready for energy ceasefire, not to attack energy, both sides. And if the Russians want us not to attack their diesel, their refineries, and etc., we are asking President Trump give them signal not attack energy infrastructure of Ukraine. It's fair deal.
9: Ukrainian President Volodymyr Zelensky appeared on ABC's This Week, heard Sundays on Bloomberg Radio. But this morning, Zelensky says Russia continues to hit his country's energy infrastructure and Ukraine will continue to respond with long-range strikes. Russia's TASS news agency reports the Kremlin has nothing to say yet about the so-called energy truce. All this comes as President Trump says he's been working with Russian President Vladimir Putin to bring more Russian diesel fuel to the global market.
25: Well, Nathan, European officials are cautioning President Trump's deal to increase Russia's diesel sales will boost Moscow's war effort in Ukraine. And we go to Brussels and get the latest with Bloomberg Radio and TV host Stephen Carroll.
1: European foreign ministers aren't happy with Donald Trump's latest deals with Russia. The EU's foreign affairs chief, Kaya Kallas, is calling on the US to put sanctions in place to finish the war. That, she says, will help ease the effects of the attacks on refineries that have driven up global diesel prices. Kallas wants the Trump administration to align with Europe in applying more penalties on some 1,600 people and companies accused of helping Russia's war with Ukraine. Pressuring Moscow has become more urgent for Europe as officials warn Russia has opened a new phase of hybrid war on the continent. In Brussels, Stephen Carroll, Bloomberg Radio.
9: Stephen, thank you. The fighting in the Middle East continues to ramp up. The Saudi-led coalition fighting the Houthis says it intercepted more missiles and drones overnight. That's after attacks on Saudi airports over the weekend left at least 14 dead and hundreds more wounded. Bloomberg's Abir Abu Omar reports all this comes as Saudi Arabia hosts the World Petroleum Congress in Riyadh this week.
4: Up until this morning, Saudi Arabia said that missiles were intercepted not just over Riyadh, but over the eastern province in Dammam, where energy facilities for Saudi Aramco exist. But again, bringing back the comments by the energy minister, who also said that Saudi Arabia remains committed to energy security and that there is no way that somebody will break our back. He also mentioned that Saudi Arabia is like a phoenix.
9: And it's still Bloomberg's Abir Abu Omar reports several oil executives have pulled out of this week's event in light of the violence, including the CEOs of BP and Shell.
25: Nathan, a judge has ordered the Trump administration to temporarily stop running taxpayer-funded television ads promoting the president. The two-week block also prevents further public payments for the ads while the court considers a longer ban. The White House says they are public service announcements, but challengers argue they unlawfully use taxpayer money for political purposes.
9: And Karen, Catholics around the world are sending well wishes to Pope Leo XIV on word he's having surgery this week to remove a nodule from his lung. The American-born pontiff made the announcement during his Sunday blessing at St. Peter's Square. Leo says doctors found the lump in a very initial phase and the operation's already scheduled. Pope Leo is 71 years old and the surgery will take place weeks before he's scheduled to travel to South America next month.
25: Nathan, the final Nobel Prize of the season has been awarded. Robert E. Hall and Michael Woodford, two U.S.-based academics, will share the prize in economics. They will share the $1.2 million award for their work on the microeconomic foundations of macroeconomic stabilization.
9: Let's turn to markets now, Karen. Futures are mixed as we begin a new trading week. Investors are gearing up for the unofficial start of earnings season with Wall Street's biggest banks reporting. We get a preview from Bloomberg's Charlie Pellett.
5: It begins Tuesday when we hear from JPMorgan Chase, Citigroup, Wells Fargo, and Goldman Sachs. Bloomberg Intelligence says bank earnings growth is slowing amid choppier markets. Christina Hooper is chief market strategist at Man Group. She says she'll be monitoring bank earnings calls closely for hints about the broader economy.
7: Quite often what we can hear on these earnings calls from the big banks is an assessment of the health of their consumers. And so I think that's important as we go forward because consumers are such a critical part of the U.S. economy.
5: Wednesday, it's Bank of America and Morgan Stanley. Thursday, Bank of New York Mellon. In New York, Charlie Pellett, Bloomberg Radio.
25: Charlie, thank you. Investors will also be awaiting a key report on inflation this week, and Bloomberg's John Tucker joins us with more. John, good morning.
8: Yeah, good morning, Karen. Investors are going to look to the Consumer Price Index. That's Wednesday for clues on the pace of further rate increases from the central bank. A stronger-than-expected September inflation reading may rekindle the recent bond yield surge by putting pressure on the Fed to tighten policy more aggressively. But Laura Cooper at Nuveen suspects it's going to take a pretty hot print to move the needle.
10: We have heard from Chair Warsh that he's looking at kind of the trend of data. So they really need to see more than one or two data points to have conviction.
8: Well, Federal Reserve Chair Kevin Warsh is going to speak Thursday in a discussion at the IMF's annual meeting in Bangkok. We'll also take the pulse of the consumer on Thursday with a release of retail sales figures. All this against the backdrop of the benchmark 10-year Treasury yield that approached 5.4% last week, its highest since 2002. In New York, I'm John Tucker, Bloomberg Radio.
9: All right, John, thanks. Well, as you mentioned, world financial leaders are gathering in Bangkok this week for the annual IMF meeting. Bloomberg surveillance co-host Lisa Abramowitz is there and says oil prices will be a prime discussion, especially for exporting countries.
2: Competition for capital clearly is very much front and center, especially for the developing countries that are trying to keep up. It's not just good enough to have robust economies. They need to protect their economies from artificial intelligence from becoming obsolete. So, for example, if they're doing all of the call centers, they need to diversify to have a broader base of talent and to upgrade their talent so that they're not left behind or rendered obsolete by some of the technology. So there's a question of how to access that capital and at what cost.
9: Bloomberg's Lisa Abramowitz notes the U.S. is the biggest funder of the IMF, and in his remarks, Fed Chair Warsh is likely to discuss the central bank's focus on price stability amid ongoing inflation.
25: Well, Nathan, Amazon is reportedly in negotiations to acquire artificial intelligence startup Descartes AI. And this is according to the Wall Street Journal, which says the deal could be valued at around $7 billion. Anthropic decided against acquiring Descartes AI last month. Now for a look at some of the other stories making news in New York and around the world. And for that, we're joined by Bloomberg's Michael Barr. Michael, good morning.
18: Good morning, Karen. The remnants of Hurricane Isaias have brought heavy rain and flooding risks to parts of the central Appalachians and mid-Atlantic region. The storm, which hit Florida as a Category 2, has caused at least four deaths. In North Carolina, rivers overflowed, leading to water rescues. This man lives in Raleigh. A tree fell on his house, but he's okay.
3: Thank God these are just material possessions that insurance will cover and me and my dog are okay. But man, oh man, it's pretty tough.
18: Hurricane Simon pounds resorts and vulnerable towns along Mexico's Pacific coast. Meanwhile, what was Tropical Storm Rachel has pounded Southern California with rain and heavy surf. And you would think the storm would bring relief to Santa Clarita, where residents were evacuated after a fast-moving brush fire erupted around 1:30 Sunday afternoon. It did not. Los Angeles County Fire Department Captain Aaron Caton.
6: Today did dump quite a bit of rain on the other side of the mountains. But as that storm impacts the mountains, that with that increase in elevation, it causes that storm to drop all its precipitation. And so by the time it reached here, then it was a dry storm.
18: L.A. Captain Caton says they dispatched two air tankers and helicopters trying to contain him. President Donald Trump and Secretary of State Marco Rubio are considering firing U.S. Ambassador to Greece Kimberly Guilfoyle after reports of improper conduct. The reports allege Guilfoyle engaged in questionable conduct, including an alleged threat to a host country official, accepting improper gifts and services, and offering to use her influence in return for payment of a large credit card bill. Guilfoyle's lawyers have denied she did anything wrong, claiming the money she sought from a Trump donor was payment for services. Global news 24 hours a day and whenever you want it with Bloomberg News Now. I'm Michael Barr, and this is Bloomberg. Karen.
25: All right, Michael Barr, thank you. Time now for the Bloomberg Sports Update. Here's John Stashower. John, good morning.
26: Good morning, Karen. The Giants in Washington looked like they would lose. They trailed the Commanders by two touchdowns in the fourth quarter. Then it looked as if they'd win. They were in field goal range in overtime until a Cam Scadaboo fumble. And it looked again as if Washington would win. They were clearly in field goal range. But here's how the game ended as heard on the Commanders Radio Network.
11: If they're going to run the ball here, they've got to get down, get set, and spike it. In motion, Ben Sidett, 15 on the clock. Daniels, play action, rolling to the left, goes down now the 20-yard line. There's only 7 seconds on the clock. There are no timeouts. This is going to end up in a tie if they don't spike it. Wow. It ends up in a tie.
26: 27 all in a 70-minute game. The Giants never led, but they now have a three-game unbeaten streak, and with the Dallas loss, with Philadelphia losing in London to Jacksonville, a game where the Eagles went ahead with only 8 seconds left, still lost. Giants have a game and a half lead in the NFC East. Jets first wins since week one. They scored touchdowns early and late. Didn't do much in between, but they beat Cleveland in the rain at MetLife 17-12. Rookie David Bailey had three of the Jets' 8 sacks. Patriots blew out the Raiders in Foxborough 45-17. Drake Mathieu for 4 TDs. So did Joe Burrow in a win for the Bengals. Aaron Rodgers threw for three. He moved into third place all time. Pittsburgh beat the Colts. The 49ers and Vikings both won, remain undefeated. Last night, Baltimore won in overtime in Atlanta. Game one of the NLCS to Milwaukee got swept a year ago by the Dodgers in the NLCS, but the Brewers beat Tarek Skubal, won 2-1. Game two is today ahead of ALCS game one, Cleveland at Tampa Bay. At the Garden, the Rangers began life without their longtime goalie Igor Shesterkin, who just suffered a season-ending knee injury. The Rangers beat Vancouver 6-2. John Stashower, Bloomberg Sports, Karen Nathan.
9: All right, John, thank you. It's 6:12 on Wall Street, and Ukrainian President Volodymyr Zelensky may find himself back on a collision course with President Donald Trump after the U.S. leader announced an energy ceasefire between Ukraine and Russia, but Zelensky says the deal has to cut both ways.
27: We are ready for a ceasefire. We are ready to begin from any kind of steps of de-escalation.
9: That was Ukrainian President Volodymyr Zelensky on ABC's This Week, heard Sundays on Bloomberg Radio. And joining us this morning from Warsaw is Bloomberg Chief Europe Correspondent Oliver Crook. It's good to speak with you this morning, Ollie. After the president's announcement, is there an energy ceasefire between Ukraine and Russia? Good morning.
12: Good morning. I don't know how to answer that question because it seems that Zelensky doesn't know how to answer that question. We haven't heard anything back from the Kremlin yet. And all of the ministers and various people I've been speaking to at the sidelines of this Warsaw Security Forum, where I should say Zelensky spoke fairly recently, about an hour or two ago, from video link, talking about and addressing all these issues. It's not clear at all that there is this ceasefire in place. And according to Zelensky, who spoke here not long ago, he has said himself that the Russians have since then actually violated that ceasefire. So it's not clear whether or not that is the case. I think the big concern here among a number of people that I've spoken to, a number of the politicians across Europe, is that we're getting kind of this dynamic, this return to early 2025 when you had the really difficult relationship between Zelensky and Trump. Though I've also just spoken to Keith Kellogg, who you'll remember was the special envoy to Russia and Ukraine. And he said, listen, take all of this stuff with a grain of salt. We know how things get. Trump will come out with an announcement. Zelensky will get upset. Everybody will be sort of tweeting about it and truth posting about it. But actually, once the dust settles, something potentially more reasonable can emerge. But I think we are right now very much in the dust up in the air phase.
9: Okay, well, tell us a little bit more about what some of the ministers that you've been speaking to are saying here, because we're, you know, not just hearing about this purported energy ceasefire that President Trump announced, but there's also this effort by the president to get more Russian diesel fuel into the global market as well, sort of turning sanctions against Russia on its head.
12: Yeah, I mean, again, as you can imagine, a lot of the people I spoke, I just spoke to the deputy prime minister of the Netherlands, who's also the defense minister, who is really urging that, you know, all sanctions on Russia should remain in place. And I think that actually setting up the kind of conflict in interest that we are seeing now from the U.S. policy is actually kind of brought to home by the fact that we're expecting a little bit later today a speech here from NATO's Supreme Allied Commander for Europe. And he is the sort of highest ranking military officer in NATO. He's in charge of the U.S. forces here in Europe. And he is giving, in front of all of the people here, his so-called theory of victory. This is a kind of document that is envisions what a Russian attack or any kind of attack on NATO territory would look like, and effectively giving the recommendations and the game plan. There's this classified version and unclassified version. Obviously, we get the unclassified version of how to deal with that sort of attack and that kind of conventional warfare, while at the same time, on the political side, so that's the military side, preparing for that and trying to defang a potential Russian military incursion. On the political side, you have exactly this action from the Trump administration, which effectively funds the Russian war machine, which the Russians have been dumping a huge volume of money into, a record year this year, about $200 billion. So you have this kind of countercurrent in U.S. policy at the moment. On the one hand, militarily preparing for this potential incursion, while on the other hand, the politics actually kind of funding that possibility.
9: So in our last minute here, how are defense ministers that you're speaking to sort of navigating these cross purposes that we're seeing between the U.S., Ukraine, and Russia right now?
12: Well, I think it hammers home the point that we've been, you know, getting from the beginning of the Trump administration, that Europe, though it is not alone, really needs to prepare to be able to do things on their own. They need to be able to do the funding. They need to be able to buy the hardware. They need to be able to actually produce more and more of these capabilities. And that is certainly going to be their focus. But I'll just bring a little quick note to that. I mean, we have so much political discourse across Europe. And this is something else we need to watch about. We have budget season here in Europe. It may bring down governments. This happens every now and then. In France, you're seeing what's happening with the bond market and the budgets there. There's a real question about whether or not some of these countries, namely France, which is one of the main pillars of European security, one of the biggest economies here, is it going to be in a position going forward to support Ukraine, to say nothing of the fact that you may get a President Le Pen in France who is much more skeptical of the Ukrainians, shall we say.
9: Okay. Thanks for this, Oliver. Good to have you with us this morning. That's Bloomberg Chief Europe Correspondent Oliver Crook with us this morning from the Warsaw Security Conference. Karen.
25: Nathan, let's repeat some of our top stories this morning. Cleanup continues on both coasts as a result of the storms Isaias in the east and Rachel and Simon in the Pacific. Hundreds of thousands were left without power. At least four people were killed as a result of Isaias. American-born economists Robert E. Hall and Michael Woodford won the Nobel Memorial Prize in Economics for their work on the microeconomic foundations of macroeconomic stabilization. And traders are gearing up for the earnings season to get into full swing, with Wall Street's biggest banks expected to unveil a quarterly stock trading haul of $19 billion. And we have more on those stories coming up on Bloomberg Daybreak on a day when S&P futures are little changed to higher. And this is Bloomberg.
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21: 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Bitcoin's down 0.2% at $83,400. That is a Bloomberg Business Flash. Now here's Michael Barr with more on what's going on around the world. Michael.
18: Thank you very much, Karen. Ukrainian officials said today that Russia has continued to strike Ukraine's energy facilities. It comes after President Trump announced today earlier that the countries had agreed on an energy ceasefire in the 4.5-year war. Pope Leo will undergo surgery to remove a nodule on his lung in the coming days. It's believed the lesion was found at an early stage and is well localized. Leo, who is 71, thanked the crowd for his Sunday blessing for their support and prayers. Robert E. Hall and Michael Woodford, two U.S.-based academics, will share the Nobel Prize in Economics. They will share the equivalent of the $1.2 million award for their work on the microeconomic foundations and macroeconomic stabilization. In week 5, Sunday, in the NFL, the Jets and Patriots won. The Giants tied against the Commanders 27-all after overtime. The Ravens won on overtime. The Bills play tonight. In baseball's NLCS, the Brewers won Game 1 against the Dodgers 2-1. In the NHL, the Rangers won. The Capitals lost. Global news 24 hours a day and whenever you want it with the Bloomberg News Now. I'm Michael Barr, and this is Bloomberg.
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9: 6:24 on Wall Street. Let's bring back Bloomberg's John Tucker for a look at the front pages, including this story out this morning from the New York Times on Elon Musk's political spending ahead of the midterms. He's back in a big way, John. Good morning.
8: Yeah, what do they say? Money is the lifeblood of politics. Yeah. The world's richest man quietly funneling more than $276 million into Republican groups and his super PAC since building a huge turnout operation to help the party battle headwinds in the midterm elections. Staggering amount of money makes Musk by far the largest known donor in the midterms. The latest torrent of spending helping give the Republican Party a financial advantage, as well as funded outside groups like President Trump's powerful PAC, flooding the airwaves with advertising in the final weeks. No Democratic billionaire spending nearly as much as Musk, and money remains a central worry for the party in an otherwise favorable political environment. The donations also clear up the mystery of how much staying power Musk wants to have in American politics.
24: Well, this one's about a different kind of green here. From the AP, the Park Service could remove more than 500 trees at a historic golf course that President Trump wants to redesign.
8: Yeah, the Park Service has started a new round of tree cutting at the historic golf course near the National Mall. The Trump administration is proceeding with plans to renovate the East Potomac golf links into what they think will be a championship-level course. More than 500 trees that, quote, do not contribute to the historic landscape will be removed as part of the rehab project. The National Park Service saying this in a court filing. The tree removals come as the president has moved to renovate the course, a part of his grand vision for Washington, D.C., where he's torn down storied structures, renamed or remade others, and deployed the National Guard for more than a year. Now, some residents fear the planned changes to this golf course risk altering the character of a place that has served Washingtonians of all income levels for more than a century, turning the park into an upscale golf course will mean costlier fees and likely loss of public space.
9: And this one's in the Washington Post about doctors aging and raising patient safety concerns because of it.
8: Yeah, about 47% of active U.S. physicians, Nathan, are now 55 or older, up from about 38% in 2007. And there are sound reasons for some concern. On average, many aspects of cognition decline as people age. Yours truly. Processing speed.
9: No. Never.
8: Working memory and attention, particularly vulnerable, and diseases that can affect somebody's ability to function well, more common with advanced age. One review says a lot of doctors, older doctors, it suggests physicians with more experience may paradoxically be at risk for providing lower quality care.
24: Oh. All right. Well, something to pay attention to there, John. Now I won't worry so much when my doctor looks like she's just out of college. That
9: right.
24: always used to freak me out. But now, all right.
8: That could be another problem.
24: Thanks for checking the front pages for us this morning, John. Up next, you have the latest on an apparent energy ceasefire between Ukraine and Russia. That and more in our 6:30 news. Now a look at today's Bloomberg weather forecast.
2: Delays are a possibility if you're traveling to or from the Phoenix area today due to passing showers and thunderstorms. It'll be windy today in Phoenix. Temperatures are going to be near 80 degrees. Looks like you should have no problems getting in and out of Chicago today. It's going to be mostly sunny, breezy, unusually warm, 85. Atlanta also looks good. Lots of sunshine today. Temperatures in Atlanta near 83. Dallas mostly sunny, breezy, and 90. I'm Rob Carolin, Bloomberg Radio.
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24: Coming up to 6:30 on Wall Street. Good morning. I'm Karen Moscow.
9: I'm Nathan Hager, and we're just about 3 hours away from the open of U.S. trading. It's time for the news you need to start your day, brought to you by IBKR. For the past 3 years, Interactive Brokers individual clients averaged 24.3% annually, beating the S&P 500. 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
24: Well, Nathan, President Trump says Russia and Ukraine have agreed to an energy ceasefire. He made the announcement on Truth Social, though he did not give details. Ukrainian President Volodymyr Zelensky says any deal would have to cut both ways.
5: We are open for this. Don't attack us. Don't kill our children. We will stop attack your diesel. And I think it's fair, fair deal.
24: Ukrainian President Volodymyr Zelensky appeared on ABC's This Week, heard Sundays on Bloomberg Radio. This morning, Zelensky said Russia attacked Ukraine after President Trump made his ceasefire announcement. The Ukrainian leader says it's clear Vladimir Putin doesn't read Truth Social. Russia's TASS news agency reports the Kremlin has nothing yet to say about the energy truce.
9: Well, Karen, President Trump's truce announcement came as he's been working with Russia to release more diesel fuel into the global market. That has the European Union's top diplomat pushing back. Kaya Kallas says President Trump should hit Russia with new sanctions. Instead, she says more pressure will ultimately end disruptions to energy supplies and enable Ukraine to hold elections.
24: Well, in the Middle East, Nathan, the Saudi-backed coalition that's fighting the Houthis says it intercepted more missiles and drones overnight, and that followed strikes over the weekend in Saudi airports that left at least 14 dead and hundreds more wounded. Bloomberg Middle East correspondent Abir Abu Omar has more from Dubai.
6: This really marks an escalation in the regional dynamics. This is, of course, happening in the wider context of the war that is still very much going on between the United States and Iran. The disruptions in the Strait of Hormuz are still very much going on. Tankers are still being targeted into the weekend. We heard from the UK Navy saying that tankers, vessels have been getting targeted in the Strait of Hormuz. Now, the big question is, what comes next?
24: Bloomberg's Abir Abu Omar reports Saudi Arabia is hosting the World Petroleum Congress this week and is gearing up for the Future Investment Initiative later this month. The CEOs of BP and Shell have already pulled out of this week's event in light of the violence.
9: Well, back in this country, Karen, a judge is saying no more government-paid TV ads featuring President Trump. We get the story from Bloomberg's Matt Piper in Manhattan.
10: A federal judge in New York has ordered President Trump to cancel any remaining television commercials paid for with millions of dollars in taxpayer money and to halt payments related to airing them for 14 days. The judge has sided with a coalition that challenged the ads. They said the ads were an illegal misuse of funds. The ads had been running on cable and broadcast networks across the U.S. in recent weeks. The administration said the ad campaign was already coming to an end. In New York, Matt Piper, Bloomberg Radio.
24: All right, Matt, thanks. Pope Leo XIV says he'll have surgery in the coming days to have a nodule removed from his lung. The American-born pontiff told an audience in St. Peter's Square that doctors discovered it in a localized, very initial phase, and the procedure is already scheduled. The Vatican says the procedure will happen early this week, and recovery will take about 1 week. Pope Leo is 71 years old.
9: Well, Karen, this year's final Nobel Prize is out. The award in economics is going to two U.S.-based academics who reframed the thinking of John Maynard Keynes after the 1970s oil crises. Robert E. Hall of Stanford University and Michael Woodford of Columbia will share the award for their work on the, quote, microeconomic foundations of macroeconomic stabilization.
24: Nathan, let's turn to the markets, where investors await a busy week of earnings reports from Wall Street banks. We get a preview with Bloomberg's Charlie Pellett.
11: It begins Tuesday when we hear from JPMorgan Chase, Citigroup, Wells Fargo, and Goldman Sachs. Bloomberg Intelligence says bank earnings growth is slowing amid choppier markets. Christina Hooper is chief market strategist at Man Group. She says she'll be monitoring bank earnings calls closely for hints about the broader economy.
12: Quite often what we can hear on these earnings calls from the big banks is an assessment of the health of their consumers. And so I think that's important as we go forward, because consumers are such a critical part of the U.S. economy.
11: Wednesday, it's Bank of America and Morgan Stanley. Thursday, Bank of New York Mellon. In New York, Charlie Pellett, Bloomberg Radio.
9: All right, Charlie, thank you. In company news, Amazon is reportedly negotiating

0: a step down from August, which reduces the urgency for the Fed to raise rates later this month after hiking in September for the first time in 3 years. Monica Ricks, Bloomberg Radio.
1: Monica, thank you. World financial leaders are gathering in Bangkok this week for the annual IMF meeting, and Bloomberg Surveillance co-host Lisa Abramowitz is there and says we'll hear a lot on competition for capital and global oil prices.
2: This is the uncomfortable discussion that we've been having for, it feels like, forever, which is that the economy has been unbelievably resilient in the face of all of these shocks and potential fundamental change. So how resilient is it? Where are the cracks? How do you protect yourself against some sort of downturn now before there is that potential downturn? These are the parts of the discussion that we're going to be having.
1: Bloomberg's Lisa Abramowitz says the U.S. is the biggest funder of the IMF, and Federal Reserve Chair Kevin Warsh will be there, likely discussing the Fed's focus on price stability amid ongoing inflation.
3: Well, Karen, the world may be focused on the potential of artificial intelligence, but tech leaders are warning cybersecurity is a bigger near-term issue than AI developing too quickly. TikTok CEO Shou Chu stressed the advantage humans continue to have over AI in many areas of creative work at an event in Singapore. At a separate event in the city, Microsoft executive Judson Althoff expressed a similar sentiment, adding to a shift in tone from leading tech companies. They've recently sought to tamp down expectations for the imminent benefits and threats from AI. That's after they've invested hundreds of billions of dollars in AI development and infrastructure.
1: And we have a mixed morning for futures, Nathan. S&P futures, they're up a tenth of a percent, up almost 8 points. Dow futures up a tenth of a percent or 73 points. And NASDAQ futures down a tenth of a percent or 42 points. Bond market is closed today for the holiday, and NYMEX crude oil is at $92.52 a barrel.
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6: And I'm Karen Moscow. We get to the first word, breaking news desk, for today's morning call. Here's Bill Maloney. Bill, good morning.
7: And good morning, Karen. U.S. futures are trading mixed right now, with Dow futures higher by 67 points. S&Ps are higher by 8, but NASDAQ futures are down by 0.1%. The bond market is closed today. Gold is in the red, oil is in the green, and Bitcoin, that's trading lower by 0.2%. Nothing to report on the U.S. economic front today. And in deal news, Amazon is in talks to acquire AI startup Descartes in a $7 billion deal. And in the tech space, Microsoft says an AI emergency brake is needed. Wrapping things up, Biogen raised overweight at JP Morgan. Raymond James upgraded T-Mobile to outperform. Live from the First Serve Breaking News Desk, I'm Bill Maloney. Karen?
6: All right, Bill, thank you. And Bloomberg customers can get the latest breaking news by typing squawk on their terminal, S-Q-U-A-W-K. That's a Bloomberg Business Flash. Nathan.
8: Karen, thanks. It's 6:41 on Wall Street, and time to check what's going on in D.C., where some of the top stories include President Trump considering joining Saudi Arabia's fight against the Houthis after escalating attacks. Former White House Middle East coordinator Brett McGurk told Bloomberg this weekend a deal with the Houthi backers, Iran, is likely to remain elusive.
9: I think we're going to be in this kind of stalemated situation where we're applying economic pressure, and it is real pressure. Iran has never had a blockade like this ever. But they are then imposing costs on us.
8: Also making news, President Trump claiming Russia and Ukraine have agreed to an energy stalemate as he calls on Ukraine to choose a new leader. Ukrainian President Volodymyr Zelensky responded on ABC's This Week.
10: With all respect to President Trump, it's up to our society, up to our people, to choose one or another leader.
8: And Homeland Security Secretary Mark Wayne Mullen defending ICE enforcement in New York City after last week's shooting of a Dominican man in front of a five-year-old. Mullen was on Fox News Sunday.
11: ICE is there to do a job, and we're going to do a job. And guess what? We're enforcing the laws that Congress passed. We don't make the laws. We simply enforce the laws.
8: You can hear Fox News Sunday this week and Bloomberg this weekend every Sunday on Bloomberg Radio. And joining us from the nation's capital this morning is Bloomberg DC breaking news team leader Kasia Klimashinska, where a lot of the breaking news has been focused around this announcement on Truth Social, Kasia, from President Trump saying there has been an energy ceasefire agreed to between Russia and Ukraine. But it seems this morning that both Russia and Ukraine are potentially putting some cold water on that. What's the latest? Good morning.
12: Good morning. That energy announcement from President Trump on Sunday took everyone by surprise, including, it looks like, both Ukraine and Russia. And we have a response from Ukrainian President Volodymyr Zelensky today. He was speaking via a video link at the Warsaw Security Forum, and he said that the strikes will continue if Russia doesn't follow this energy trust that Trump has announced. Zelensky also said that he hasn't seen the details. The details haven't been published. He said that he learned of this truth via media from reporters or social media. And Russia also commented today, that's coming from a Kremlin spokesman Peskov. He said that basically Russia has nothing to say yet on the energy truce. We are guessing that Trump announced it because he wants to stabilize energy markets, perhaps try to bring diesel prices down, for example, ahead of the midterms. Those elections here in the U.S. are in 3 weeks, and the high cost of gasoline, high cost of diesel is on everyone's mind.
8: That certainly seems to be, when the president has also been saying that he's been working with Russia to try to get more of its diesel into the market, even putting potentially some sanctions on hold. That seems to be sparking quite the reaction as well.
12: That announcement hit on Friday and already has triggered a lot of criticism, not only from the Democrats, but also from Republicans. Many see it as very favorable for Russia. It basically helps Russia fund its war machine, and not the way we should help bring the domestic prices down here at home. Congress has decided in 2022 to ban purchases of energy products from Russia. So many lawmakers see this announcement as basically being against the law.
8: Of course, the president of Ukraine has been really trying to navigate his relationship with President Trump since the blow-up about a year and a half ago in the Oval Office. Could we be heading to that kind of situation again this close to the midterms?
12: I think so. I think we all remember that the scene when they were arguing in the Oval Office during Zelensky's first visit to the White House during Trump's second term. And now, yes, it looks like we are heading toward a fresh blow-up. And that's also because on Saturday, Trump again reiterated his calls for new elections in Ukraine. He said that Zelensky needs to step down, that Ukraine needs a new leader. And obviously, Ukrainian people have responded that it's only up to them to decide when and how they will choose a new leader.
8: Okay. Appreciate the update as always, Kasia. Thanks so much for being with us. That's Kasia Klimashinska, breaking news team leader in Washington, D.C. for Bloomberg News. And as we do get closer to the U.S. midterm elections, we invite you to check out Bloomberg's Washington Edition, the newsletter about money, power, and politics in the nation's capital, reporting and insights through the lens of business, markets, government, and the economy. 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
6: Nathan, it is 6:46 on Wall Street. Let's turn to news and science and technology now with the Bloomberg NJIT STEM Report. It's brought to you by New Jersey Institute of Technology. The Wall Street Journal College Pulse 2026 Best Colleges annual list ranks NJIT number one among New Jersey public universities for both value and alumni salary outcomes. Learn more at njit.edu. And here's what's making news in science, technology, engineering, and math. The COVID-era surge in public trust in science has largely faded, with the steepest drop among people struggling financially. Across countries surveyed before, during, and after the pandemic, 72% of people expressed at least some trust in science in 2025, down from 80% in 2020 and 77% in 2018. The Wellcome Global Monitor says the retreat has potentially far-reaching consequences for public health as vaccination rates decline and preventable diseases resurge. So it turns out, to make Ford Motors electric pickup truck a sales champion, the company just had to stop making it. Since the final F-150 Lightning rolled off the assembly line in December, it has become one of the most coveted cars in America. Jimmy Douglas, CEO of Plug, a wholesale electric vehicle dealer, said the surging demand shows there's plenty of appetite for electric trucks among U.S. drivers, provided the pickups aren't too expensive. And giant pumpkin growers and their massive gourds will convene today in Northern California for an annual pumpkin weighing contest, competing for the top prize and a chance to challenge the world record set just last week in England. So that record giant squash, Nathan, it weighed 2,857 pounds. How did they get it to the competition?
8: That boy is going down in Northern California.
6: That's going to be some pie. That is the Bloomberg NJIT STEM Report, Nathan.
8: Giant pie. I am ready. Thank you, Karen. 6:48 on Wall Street. Let's check some of the most read stories on the Bloomberg Terminal. You can find them at READ Go. The most read this hour, Karen, is on this year's Nobel Prize in Economics. We've been telling you through the morning that Robert E. Hall of Stanford and Michael Woodford of Columbia are sharing the $1.2 million award this year for their work on what the Royal Swedish Academy is calling macroeconomic foundations of macroeconomic stabilization. This is from a reworking of the theories of John Maynard Keynes that came out after the oil crises of the 1970s. Robert Hall was praised for an article he wrote in 1978 on how consumers prefer consumption to stay stable, while Woodford then developed the so-called new Keynesian model that global policymakers use to this day. The way the chair of the prize committee put it, the laureate's work has provided us with a stable theoretical foundation for the models that are now used by central banks and governments around the world. With them, we are better equipped to deal with shocks in the economy, such as energy crises or sudden changes in how much households consume. Read the full story. It is most read this hour at READ Go.
6: Well, Nathan, we told you last week how people just aren't drinking wine, it appears. And that has California's vintners experimenting with making an American version of tequila.
8: Oh,
6: so facing state-imposed water restrictions and an oversupply of grapes, second-generation farmer Stuart Wolf is one of those betting on agave. He has planted about 550 acres over 4 years on his land, and he plans to add another 150. California's love of tequila was one of the reasons he was so enamored with planting this crop, he said. They have 40 million people in California, 40% of which identify as being Latino or Hispanic. And he said it's a great place to introduce this spirit. And you can read all about agave.
8: Agave.
6: Right at the Bloomberg Terminal. Yeah.
8: In Napa.
6: READ Go.
8: That?
6: Yeah, it's nice.
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3: 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That is a Bloomberg Business Flash. Now here's Michael Barr with more on what's going on around the world. Michael.
4: Thank you very much, Karen. President Trump announced an energy ceasefire between Russia and Ukraine, which Ukrainian President Zelensky said he is willing to accept, but only if Russia does too. However, Ukrainian officials said today that Russia has continued to strike Ukraine's energy facilities. Robert E. Hall and Michael Woodford, two U.S.-based academics, will share the Nobel Prize in Economics. They will share the equivalent of $1.2 million for their work on the microeconomic foundations of macroeconomic stabilization. Pope Leo said he will undergo surgery in the coming days to remove a nodule in his lung. The American-born Pope said Sunday doctors discovered the nodule in a localized, very initial phase. Week 5 Sunday in the NFL, the Jets and Patriots won. Giants tied against the Commanders 27-all after overtime. The Ravens won in OT. The Bills play tonight. In baseball's NLCS, the Brewers won Game 1 against the Dodgers 2-1. In the NHL, the Rangers won. The Capitals lost. Global news, 24 hours a day, and whenever you want it. With the Bloomberg News Now, I'm Michael Barr, and this is Bloomberg, Nathan.
5: So Commanders and Capitals lost. What a Monday.
4: Boy, they were slamming headsets too.
5: No kidding. All right. Thanks so much. It is 6:55 on Wall Street. Quick correction, of course, the Commanders tied. Let's take a look now at some stocks on the move today. I'm Nathan Hager, joined by Bloomberg's Dan Curtis on a deal Monday. I guess it's still reported deal Monday, right, Dan? This Amazon Descartes AI thing. Good morning.
25: Good morning. That's right. Still reported. Amazon shares are up about a 0.1%, as it's said to be in talks to acquire Descartes AI in a deal that could be worth up to $7 billion. And that's according to the Wall Street Journal. The report cited two people familiar and said negotiations could wrap up soon, but there's still a chance they collapse. This is coming about a month after Bloomberg News reported Anthropic walked away from a $6 billion offer for Descartes, citing people familiar. So potentially a bit of a bidding battle here. There was previous interest. Anthropic walked away from it. And so what's so interesting, Descartes produces software that can reduce the cost of training and operating AI by helping the chips work more efficiently. It also makes world models and has a Lucy AI model that lets people try on clothes digitally by dressing them up in video. So some fun real-life application of AI right there.
5: Okay, well, so while we wait to see whether Descartes AI is really a deal target, looks like we may have some firmer information about another potential deal target on this deal Monday, CCC.
25: We're definitely seeing a big pop in this one right now. So CCC Intelligent, ticker CCC, is up 9% in the pre-market. GTCR and Elliott Investment Management are said to be near a deal for the software firm. The deal could be reached as soon as this week, according to people familiar, and it hasn't been, you know, finalized yet, so the details could change or fall apart. That said, CCC has been working with a financial advisor to explore options, and another bidder could emerge. There's already been reports from Bloomberg News that CCC was in talks with Copart as well as several other PE firms. So if you want to talk about a potential bidding war, it seems like this company is getting a lot of interest. Share up 9%. It was up 7% on Friday. So market's trying to chase this one higher.
5: Okay. Well, we did get some comments overnight from the CEO of Stellantis that seemed to be moving that stock this morning.
25: That's right. So Stellantis shares are up 2%. We have the Paris Auto Show going in, and the Stellantis CEO telling Bloomberg TV that a split in, of the company's 14 brands, including a sale of the Maserati plant, isn't an option. So Maserati has been a particular point of concern, with sales falling to about 8,000 units this year. That's down from 26,000 in 2022. The CEO also commented on EU capping Chinese hybrid car imports, saying the regulation should enable a level playing field. Stellantis separately announced a private venture with Tata Motors to provide vehicle architecture to Stellantis. So a lot of moving parts with this car company today.
5: All right. And close us out here with a look at T-Mobile, because analysts have been taking a look at this one.
25: Yeah, so T-Mobile up about 1% in the pre-market. We talked about this Friday. It ended up falling 13% that day as SpaceX came out as a competitor. It's fallen 45% from its January 2025 peak. Analyst Frank Luthen sees the buying opportunity as a pullback. He's at Raymond James, and he upgraded the stock to outperform from market perform. And he says, quote, recent fears over SpaceX competition are overblown, as it is 3 years plus from becoming a reality, end quote. So he sees that this sell-off, this selling pressure, is a potential entry point for investors.
5: All right, Dan Curtis with some stocks to watch in the pre-market. Dan, thank you as always. And for more conversations like this, subscribe to Stock Movers to get 5-minute audio reports on the biggest winners and losers in the stock market, updated throughout the trading day and in the pre and post market as well. You can find Stock Movers on Apple Podcasts, Spotify, or anywhere else you listen. Stocks as a whole mixed this morning. S&P futures little change to the upside. NASDAQ futures down 0.1%. This is Bloomberg Daybreak with me, Nathan Hager, and
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11: What is the trend structure of the equity market right now?
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11: Everyone, Tom Keene, let's see, Paul Sweeney, let's see, Michael Barr, let's see, Alexis Christophorus, John Tucker in for Christopher Columbus today. We're thrilled to, with that, helping out here. And Michael Ball will join us in for Paul Sweeney as well. And a perfect day to talk to Michael Ball with his immense grasp of economics here with a celebration of Robert Hall and Michael Woodford, his newly minted Nobel Prize winners in economics. Goes way back to Stanford and Columbia, and indeed Princeton as well. We'll touch upon that through the hours. Michael Ball, were you surprised that the Nobel Prize was on monetary policy?
28: No, I think it's actually really timely. And I think it's interesting, too, the kind of thoughts of looking at micro for shocks and everything after post-COVID world.
11: And the right? Shocks going on just this weekend that we see.
28: Non-stop.
11: In oil alone, I've got a first quote here. And Brent crude rounded up $106 a barrel. That describes attention. No bond market quotes today. Do you like sort of slide in today and go at half speed because there's no bond market?
28: No, I think we all trade oil. Oil did a $3 reversal from overnight lows. Again, things are heating up with the Houthis, as we saw.
11: Yeah.
28: And look, we just have no clarity on where the Middle East is. And, of course, Russia and Ukraine are lurking as well.
11: Michael Barr, with all the updates there of an eventful weekend, particularly in Saudi Arabia. Bloomberg Surveillance today across the nation. 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
29: All right, we'll start there. The risk of a wider war is pushing oil higher. Brent crude, the international benchmark, up 1.1%, 105.92 a barrel. Still, the S&P 500 has been flirting with a record, so it looks like earnings season, with that kicking off in earnest tomorrow, is going to be in the driver's seat for risk assets. Wall Street's biggest banks expected to unveil a stock trading haul of $19 billion in the quarter. According to the journal, Amazon, it talks to acquire Descartes in a deal that may value this AI startup at about $7 billion. And then NVIDIA, it talks to boost its investment in reflection AI, or at least provide a startup with computing power. And, of course, the investors this week looking to the CPI Wednesday. Also take the pulse of the consumer Thursday. We have the retail sales figures. And, of course, Fed Chair Warsh is going to be speaking Thursday in this discussion at the IMF's annual meeting. Dow futures right now up 30. S&P futures up 2. The NASDAQ futures right now 57 points lower. And we check the markets for you all day long right here on Bloomberg Radio. I'm John Tucker. That's your Bloomberg Business Splash. Michael and Tom.
11: And John Tucker, thanks so much. Let's get us started on the week's events forward with Kathleen Bastiancic, chief economist at Nationwide. Hey, is, well, last week, some Nolan quiet, Kathy, to say the least. This week is absolutely powered packed. Which inflation series matters this week?
6: Well, good morning, Tom. Happy to be with you. Well, we look at everything, but I think it's the core CPI, so that excludes food and energy, and you were just talking about energy prices. You exclude it just because, you know, that could be quite volatile, as you talked about, and it's more of a sign of where the long-term inflation impulse is. But that said, the headline is going to be strong. You know, we think it's going to be up 6/10. The core will be more well-behaved, up 2/10. But, you know, if that comes in a little bit hotter, that's going to put pressure on the Fed.
11: Rounded up year over year, it is a lift to inflation in the past 30 days. Can you frame it Nationwide with all of the AI and the silicon and just the demand function of this nominal GDP? Do you frame out a possible 3.9 or, dare I say, 4% inflation?
6: You know, we come pretty close. You know, we were, you know, looking at the year-on-year numbers. We just refreshed them with some updated gasoline prices. So it comes in around 3.8% year-on-year by the end of the year, but that's still really hot. And it really, you know, the core number we still think will be around 2.5%. So that's going to keep the Fed in a tightening mode. You know, whether they go in October or not, we think they still keep tightening.
11: Kathleen Bastiancic with us with Nationwide on this day of the Nobel Prize at winners and a study of economics forward this week. What a joy to have Michael Ball with us of Bloomberg. His reports on the terminal are incisive and are read worldwide about the dynamics of the moment. Michael Ball with Kathy Bastiancic.
28: Kathy, just real quick, are we going to get a little bit of a kind of reprieve and shelter, maybe, that gives a head fake to core? And then, you know, we obviously know the headline pressures are building, and that makes that discussion around the table for the Fed a lot tougher.
6: Yeah, you know, I think what we have seen is housing has, overall, the trend has been a bit downward, and that may continue because home prices have been easing a bit. But we think we're, you know, near the kind of the trough on the downward trend. And like going forward, we look for housing to add, you know, owner's equivalent rent to add a bit to core. And I've also noticed that the core excluding housing has actually been firming. So that's a little bit worrisome because the real concern here is, are these higher energy prices filtering through to other goods and services? That's really the key. We know that's true with airlines, but what else are we going to see that in?
28: Yeah, that was sort of my worry here, that we get these kind of divergences now because of the interest rate sensitivity that we've already been experiencing and will probably be exacerbated further at higher yields. When you think of the household now, we don't know kind of where the wage picture will be for next year. How do you see that playing in as far as the Fed discussion and any inflationary pressures there? It seems kind of like it's just moving sideways.
6: Yeah, and that's the positive part of the inflation story, because you're not seeing inflation pressures coming from the labor market, right? We are seeing average hourly earnings overall cooling. Now, you see pockets of higher wage growth, and that's in areas where there's a lot of demand and shortage of workers, particularly, I think, in the related to AI, we're seeing that, and a little bit more in the goods sector than the service sector. But the bad news is that, for now, consumers are having and households having a hard time keeping up with the inflation increase. So real wages are actually, you know, flat to negative.
11: Well, I wanted to go there. One of the parsings this weekend was to notice that the real interest rate, the inflation-adjusted interest rate, has really been quite quiet. This lift in rates, Kathy, that's affecting all of America, is it a lift in interest rates due to inflation worries or the spirit of the American economy?
6: So really good question. And I would say that what we've seen is the real rates have really led the increase in nominal 10-year yields going higher, not inflation expectations, whether you look at the 5-year forward or the 10-year inflation expectation. So, you know, part of this is really just that the economy is kind of booming in a sense, right? We're not, you know, we're not seeing 4 or 5%, but we think third quarter growth is probably 3%, which comes on top of an upwardly revised 2.2% in the first quarter. So it is a strong economy, and the market thinks that this rise in inflation is either temporary or the Fed will do what it takes to get inflation back to 2%.
11: Kathy, thank you so much for helping us start the day off with the event. Kathy Bisjohnsek with Nationwide there on the American economy. And again, lots of economic data today. That'll be an important 8:30 mark across the arc of the week. And, of course, earnings is well. Red and green on the screen. It is a quiet Columbus Day tape. There's no question about that. The VIX 15.5. One, I don't have any bond market quotes, but I do have oil critically now over a true 106, 106.12, up $1.40 on Brent crude. West Texas at a 91 level is just $93 a barrel. There is a lift. I don't see it in Europe with their diesel blended statistic, but I would suggest diesel. We'll have to get those quotes for you, but I think diesel is flat to a lift. Certainly no pullback projected off of Mr. Trump's announcements, the president's announcements over the weekend. Dollar 102 on DXY is remarkably stasis, but there's the euro 111.76 and sterling 132.30. Joining us now in a timely brief this morning is Jane Foley, head of foreign exchange strategy at Rabobank. She's been just brilliant about having a respect for consensus sometimes being proven wrong. How wrong right now, Jane Foley, is the weak dollar call?
13: Well, it depends when you made those calls. But if you go back to the start of the year, of course, the market consensus was that euro dollar was going to be hitting at 120 by now. And of course, we've gone the other way. We haven't seen 120 at all this year. So the market consensus wrong. But we've got to put that in perspective. If we go back to the end of the year, there was still a lot of optimism with respect to the euro. Remember, at the start of last year, we had the change in Germany's debt brake. A lot of optimism about growth in the eurozone on the back of that. And at the same time, sentiment in the dollar last year was pretty rotten. A lot of concerns about de-dollarization impact, really, or what sort of impact we would have from the tariffs, etc. So we've seen a real sea change in sentiment, and I think that really helps how the market interprets the news. It really does show that even better news from the growth front from the eurozone right now really failing to lift that sentiment in the euro.
14: Jane, safe havens are kind of being restored right here. You know, you've seen Swiss franc reasserting itself. The yen has changed because of what's going on with the BOJ. With energy prices where they are, is this like the dollar's time now to be seen as more as a safe haven?
13: You know what? I would say that the dollar never lost its safe haven draw. I mean, certainly, if you go back to last year, there was a lot of concerns. I think last April, particularly when we saw both the dollar and the treasuries both fall out of bed together on the back of those tariff announcements, that really did raise a lot of concern about, has the dollar lost that safe haven bid? But ultimately, in my view, the dollar safe haven bid really comes from its position as the dominant currency within the global payment system. And around the world, the dollar is so embedded in supply chains and payment systems. Quite frankly, when there is any sort of chaos in the markets, there is just a little bit of hoarding for the dollar, and that's what drives its safe haven flow. That has not gone away. Yes, okay, maybe it's been eroded a little in recent years, right, and maybe it will continue to be eroded, but it's still, in my view, very much right, a safe haven.
11: Let me go to the control room right now here in New York. Guys, did you think that was an appropriate question by Michael Ball? I mean, do we give it a high score? Fabulous? Okay, fabulous call. Let us continue. Michael Ball with Jane Foley in London.
14: Well, Jay, just the reason I ask, obviously
28: there are fiscal concerns. There was this debasement, de-dollarization themes that come and go in the last 2 years since sort of Trump 2.0. So sticking more on the other guys, let's say sort of central banks kind of being restrained here increasingly by their currencies. I think BOJ obviously has some thoughts there on that. I mean, where are your views?
13: Well, certainly, you know, in Japan, and that's the one that sticks out. But, you know, if we go back to the last year's dollar debasement, de-dollarization talk, in a way, I think that was being fanned by the fact that the euro was really in vogue last year on the back of, you know, that growth story that was expected to come from Germany's debt break. And I think that really facilitated that dollar weakness last year, at least the dollar negative sentiment. And actually, this year, it's almost the reverse. We've got all these problems with respect to France. For instance, we've got the fear about contagion with respect to high-debted countries. We've got these political concerns about the far right in Germany, France, etc. And actually, the dollar story is one of, decent growth, good productivity. And it's sort of switched back. So right now, the positive dollar story, if you like, I think is fanning that negativity that we've got in the euro. But I don't think it's right. Either the euro or the dollar is really a big concern for either of those central banks right now, and it could be if the pace of movements stepped up.
11: Rabobank is legendary across the centuries, Jane, for looking at the drift of a currency. If we assume ugly sterling right now, if we assume ugly euro right now, which has a more grievous, a more troubled drift? I would assume over the news of the weekend, it's the United Kingdom. Am I right on that?
13: Well, you know, the market's been really short of sterling for quite a long time. So bearing in mind that the market's pretty short sterling going into the budget, which is in the UK on the 28th of October, right now what's happening in France, and of course that's just over the channel from here, well, it's sort of reflecting sort of well on the UK. Yeah, the UK's got budget problems, but they're not as bad as what's going on in France. You know, we're not protesting out in the streets, yeah. For instance. Our budget deficit isn't as bad. So I think the sterling's certainly going to be a little bit vulnerable going into that budget, maybe after that budget. But I think it won't be as vulnerable against the euro as it would have been if we didn't have these issues in France.
11: Jane, I look at this at the end of the week and in the economic data in America, and frankly, into the statement on corporate earnings, and frankly, the conference calls of those corporations. Do you see forward a still buoyant nominal GDP in America?
13: Well, you know, yes, I mean, in terms of the buoyancy, there's a very good set of fundamentals in the U.S., a good set of productivity data, a good set of investment data, etc. But at some point, those higher long-term interest rates are going to bite. I mean, we are seeing stories already, maybe in property market, for instance, in junk markets and some other highly debted corporates. But, you know, I think the reality of long-term interest rates being higher for quite some time is yet to really bite. And I think once that does, we will see, you know, that affecting corporates, certainly, and some of the corporates that we speak to, that is a worry. It is a worry. Long-term interest rates, high energy prices, all of these things are headwinds. And I think it will, in time, become a story for corporate America as well.
11: Well, we'll have to see on that. Jane Foley, thank you so much with Rabobank. We welcome all of you across the nation, trying to pick up the pieces off of I watched the Giants play, Michael.
28: I did too.
11: I did watch. I like rainball because it's like old time football. It's not 52-40.
28: They kept it interesting.
11: Unless you're cool, calm, and collected indoors or whatever, like the Detroit Lions.
28: I did not see that one.
15: Oh, we beat the snot out of it.
11: 66 points in the game.
28: All right. Well,
11: I'm much more comfortable with like 17-14 or even the New York Giants getting 27.
28: I mean, that's a good score for the Giants.
11: It was fun to watch. Right now, with our news in New York City, we welcome back Michael Barr.
15: Thank you very much, Tom. Michael, John, the Kremlin says it has nothing to say yet on a so-called energy truce. Ukrainian officials said today that Russia has continued to strike Ukraine's energy facilities. President Trump announced a day earlier that the countries had agreed on an energy ceasefire in the 4.5-year war. This after President Trump demanded that Ukrainian President Volodymyr Zelensky halt attacks on Russian oil refineries and suggested he should consider stepping aside as Ukraine's president. Zelensky responded.
16: With all respect to President Trump, it's up to
1: our society, up to our people, to choose one or another leader.
27: President Zelensky spoke on ABC's This Week, heard Sundays on Bloomberg. President Trump and Secretary of State Marco Rubio are considering firing U.S. Ambassador to Greece, Kimberly Guilfoyle, after a series of reports alleging she has engaged in improper and possibly illegal conduct before and during her tenure in Athens. The official who spoke on condition of anonymity said Rubio had been particularly angry, not least because he visited Athens just last week. A judge says no more TV ads featuring President Trump. More from Bloomberg's Matt Piper.
16: A federal judge in New York has ordered President Trump to cancel any remaining television commercials paid for with millions of dollars in taxpayer money and to halt payments related to airing them for 14 days. The judge has sided with a coalition that challenged the ads. They said the ads were an illegal misuse of funds. The ads had been running on cable and broadcast networks across the U.S. in recent weeks. The administration said the ad campaign was already coming to an end. In New York, Matt Piper, Bloomberg Radio.
27: Cleanup efforts are underway across the northern Gulf Coast following Hurricane Isaias. The storm made landfall Friday at night near Pensacola, Florida, as a Category 2. The hurricane then went north and east. It killed four people. Meanwhile, Hurricane Simon pounds resorts and towns along Mexico's Pacific coast. Global news 24 hours a day and whenever you want it with Bloomberg News Now. I'm Michael Barr, and this is Bloomberg. Tom, Michael, John.
11: Michael Barr, thanks so much. We get lucky. It is just absolutely fortunate, and this wasn't planned, that Michael Ball is with us today, driving so much of our economic analysis and folding it into markets, as we have Nobel Prize winners today. Robert Hall is out of Stanford, actually born in Palo Alto, and did so much in thinking about consumers decades and decades ago, very much emeritus. But Michael, what this is really about in the East Coast success of dragging us away from Milton Friedman and monetary policy of my youth, you're too young to remember this, where I've talked to Kudlow about this years ago when Larry was at Bear Stearns. We literally froze time on a Thursday at 3 o'clock to look at M1, M2, M3. Michael Woodford said, what did Woodford say?
28: I mean, this is about more data points and more touches and being more fluid with the changes, I think. And this is actually being enabled now by our technological advancements. That's why I'm excited about this, because, again, it's not, to your point, these big, bulky models using dated inputs.
11: More static models, right, that we knew.
28: Yeah.
11: And they brought it back. And I think of Richard Clare to behind Woodford, both at Columbia. Mm-hmm. They brought it back to a dynamic analysis. Mm-hmm. And a humility about what microdata could say to us.
28: And the contrasted of it, meaning the chaos of it, but finding a sort of a signal in the noise in a lot of ways.
11: I like that. I'll steal that. Can I steal that, Cy? Signal and noise. It's brilliant. Michael Ball with us, and we'll touch on this. We're efforting some of the economists we talked to right now to give us perspective on Hall and Woodford and this celebration of the way microeconomics is applied to the bigger picture. Futures up 5, the VIX 15.45. It's Bloomberg Surveillance. Good.
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29: And I'm John Tucker in the Bloomberg Newsroom with this Bloomberg Business Flash. S&P 500 poised to open just shy of a record as corporate earnings that are in the focus, that is for now, overshadowing a rise in oil from the fears of an expanding war. We have Brent crude. It is higher this morning, up 1.2%. $105.95 the barrel. Of course, J.P. Morgan Chase and Citigroup unofficially kicked off the earnings season. That's tomorrow. Markets pricing another Fed rate hike by December, and we're going to hear from Chairman Warsh on Thursday. And of course, the big data point of the week that comes on Wednesday with the Consumer Price Index. Here's a number to think about. This year, Meta, Amazon, Microsoft, and Alphabet expected to devote $750 billion to CapEx, more than half of what all the companies in the S&P 500 spent in total last year. That's enough to cut a check for $5,500 to every American household. Dow futures up 46, S&P futures up 4, NASDAQ futures down 48. And we check the markets for you all day long right here on Bloomberg Radio. I'm John Tucker. That's your Bloomberg Business Flash. Michael and Tom.
11: John Tucker, thanks so much. Diving into a wonderful J.P. Morgan piece on AI. Jared Gross was in last week. George Gatch and the team over there, just unbelievable detail. And particularly the analogs, John Tucker, of AI back to the railroads. They have five appendices, short, readable in English, about the interstate highway system. You and I remember when it was two-lane highways. Four-lane was a big deal.
29: Easy, easy.
11: When was the first time you drove on I-95? Did they open like three exits at some point?
29: Now, what is it up to now? Four or five? It's like 14 lanes now. But yeah. I recall growing up, Route 35 in Monmouth County was one lane north, one lane south.
11: That's an AI. Folks, I can't say enough about this. For those of you younger, this is an AI equivalent to look at the development of the interstate auto system. Looking forward to that. Thank you to George Gatch and the team at J.P. Morgan for a really interesting read there on a look to J.P. Morgan Asset Management to get that. VIX 15.45, red and green in the screen right now. Excuse me, Dan. I'm coughing because I was caught in the rain at the Jets game. Jets-Browns. Did you see me there in my Ponco?
29: I most certainly did not. I was watching the Giants game.
11: It was fun. I really watched that much. It was good. Dan Tobin with us right now, macro strategist, head of FX. It's Citigroup here to move the discussion forward here. Dan, I look at the synthesis of your FX note, and you bring it into an idea that equities will be buoyant after the election. How do you get from foreign exchange in your macro strategy to a long equity call?
4: Yeah, I mean, that particular view is a little bit more related to some seasonal patterns that we've seen. And we've seen this into other elections as well, right? Where, you know, this event is coming up. And so historically, you get a lot of caution ahead of it. You'll also see implied volatility for the event quite high. We get past the event. We know what the outcome is going to be, more or less. And so suddenly that volatility falls. It allows hedgers to buy more risk. It allows leverage funds that are sensitive to volatility to buy more risk. And we take off again. We've seen this after election after election after election, midterm after midterm after midterm. And so it creates this pattern. But as I heard you speaking, right, the CapEx expectations on the AFI remain quite robust. That continues to drive earnings in a positive way. Right. So that will remain a key story as well.
11: Michael Ball with us today, in for Paul Sweeney. Michael Ball with Tobin of Citigroup.
28: Dan, so, the French situation, whether it was spreads or what we saw with the euro, kind of escalated very quickly. Do you think, positioning basically was caught sort of flat foot and had to scramble? And have we seen sort of some of that clean up, and now we really need another fundamental shift to keep things going or to reverse?
4: Yeah, so for sure, there was definitely some element of positioning that was a cleanup at first. If you kind of think about before the oat bun spread, that French versus German 10-year yield move really started, the positioning was a little bit more short dollar, kind of, I would say, becoming more neutral. And really, since then, we've seen a lot of flows into the dollar. I would say at the moment, the market is long dollars, but in terms of how crowded or stretched that position is, it wouldn't be typical of these big kind of dollar moves where you get multiple percentage moves, and we're nowhere near that level of crowding. So there's definitely room to add. And I think, as you say, one of the key considerations is going to be, does the situation in France get better or worse? Does it start spreading into other assets? Does it remain contained? And there's a lot of uncertainty around that. But one thing has been pretty clear. There's not a lot of demand for duration products out there, whether it's French 10-year, but US, UK, Japanese yields, all making new highs in the back end, multi-decade highs, right? So it's hard to see where that demand is really going to come in to alleviate this problem soon.
28: So sort of following up on that, do you think, looking past the election and, being clear that we don't know maybe where the Senate's going, although the House looks more determined, next risk events is maybe the quarter refunding announcement. Would that help cap yields here? And then the rest of the whole kind of global rates can take a little cue there?
4: It very well could be. I mean, certainly when we think back to November of, I believe it was 2023 or 2024, but 2023, it ended up having a very big impact and helped to put that cap on yield. So I think there is an expectation that this could be a pretty pivotal event where the Treasury market could send some kind of signal. I think, as you say, to cap yields, will it work to necessarily cause a big rally in fixed income? It's harder to say. But the potential is certainly there. And, we should know more as we get to the end of the month as to what the expectations are going to be.
11: Do you have a target in euro? I mean, I look at this coming down, and 116 was the original statistic a million years ago. And then we've come down before. But as we drift down below that 116 mark, does Citigroup have a target of where we're going? Or is it just such a jumble you can't make a target?
4: No, I think we can make some estimations here, right? If this was just a normal backdrop where we're just talking about relative yields, relative growth, we're probably pretty close to fair value, maybe even a little under fair value. So maybe euro's a little cheap. But if we're thinking about this turning into a bigger event, and that's the tail risk, right? This starts spreading into Italian debt, Belgium debt, into bank stocks, et cetera. Then we can easily make our way down to 108 and potentially even lower. We would kind of think a 108 would be fair for this turning into a little bit more of a mini crisis across some products. But that it needs that tail risk to fatten a lot more.
28: Yeah, I think, Tom, it's an interesting point, Dan. We have a better growth pulse here, but now we almost need the earnings season to kind of validate it like we did in Q2. And you saw the earnings breadth go wider and stronger.
11: Okay, brilliant. But so, Dan, to Michael's observation, what's more important, the earnings announcement or the conference call?
4: I'm not an equities guy. I mean,
11: that's why we're asking you. The equity guys always have the same pat answer. The bottom line is the expectations forward are going to be microanalyzed, right?
4: Yeah, I think the expectations for the earnings themselves are pretty strong. And I think we all kind of know where the, not where they're going to come in, but we all feel like they're going to be pretty solid. It's that guidance. But as long as we're not seeing anything, so from a macro perspective, right, what we care about is the fact that about half of real GDP right now is coming from that AI capex. Is there anything that's going to disrupt that trend? As long as that trend is still intact, from a macro perspective, you know, things still look pretty good on the U.S. side. Not enough to maybe derail what's going on. Can there be some volatility in equities? If maybe there's some dissatisfaction with how the numbers are coming out versus expectations? Sure. But I think the overall trend is what matters more to us. And that still looks right. Pretty solid.
11: Dan, thank you so much. Greatly appreciate it. Dan Tobin with us from Citigroup here. It's what we like, folks. Jane Foley, Dan Tobin, back to back. That's the way we roll in looking at the litmus paper of the system, foreign exchange. Max Kentner joining us in studio 8, 9, 10 days ago, publishes out of London right now for HSBC with Harriet Smith.

0: And Woodford, we're efforting some voices on that to give you perspective around the world and nationwide. The bond market is closed, so says John Tucker. It is Columbus Day. Parade fences out on Fifth Avenue in New York City. Across America, Bloomberg surveillance.
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2: Good morning. It is October 12th, and an interesting one that I did not know. On this day, October 12th in 1901... Great song by Phoenix, by the way. U.S. President Theodore Roosevelt officially renamed the Executive Mansion to the White House. I didn't know that the White House was only coined in the 20th century. Bonkers. From the JTR Roofing Studios, highs in the low 80s today and a chance of rain at night.
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4: And I'm John Tuckery in the Bloomberg News. And with this Bloomberg Business Flash, with the focus on earnings this week, according to data compiled by Bloomberg Intelligence, analysts expect the S&P 500 companies to post a 25% jump in third quarter profits compared with a year earlier, among the best rates of increase on a record. And separately, you have Goldman Sachs this morning, their strategist, raising their three-month view on stocks to overweight from neutral. S&P 500 flirting with a record, up right now 5 points. Dow futures up 59. The Nasdaq futures down 39. Don't forget about oil. It is higher. Brent up 1.2%. 105.99, but for now, taking a backseat to the earnings expectations. Some deal news. Quantum computing firm IonQ agreeing to buy Elasticity for as much as $1.3 billion, all-stock transaction. This is a company that's trying to expand the cybersecurity platform to protect against AI-assisted dangers and emerging quantum threats, they say. Ford Motors electric pickup is a sales champion. Trouble is Ford doesn't make it anymore. Since the final F-150 Lightning rolled off the assembly line in December, it's become one of the most coveted cars in America and a glowing ember in the red-hot market for used electric vehicles. The Lightning 50 to 60% of the original sticker price is what it's getting. Used sales. I guess Ford didn't anticipate higher gasoline prices and diesel prices.
5: Yeah, I think it's really changed everything, to say the least. John Tucker, thank you so much. Greatly appreciate it. With a brilliant note this morning, Henrietta Trace, Veda Partners with us. Henrietta, I'm just going to go to the bold letters you put in there. What is the risk of the grand old party's voters sitting out this election?
6: You know, unfortunately, the president has put gas prices, diesel prices, the war with Iran, the continuation and five-year marker of the Russia-Ukraine war front and center all over again. After all of last month concentrating on renaming AI to SI, getting a focus on tech and the promises that it can deliver, and AI from that perspective as well, we're now squarely back at the pocketbook issues. And while foreign policy is not a core concern of the American electorate, it's a top issue for like 7% of the population. Yeah. The president's executive actions are related to foreign policy, but they land right in your car, you know, with gas and diesel prices being exorbitantly high, explicitly because of right. The war with Iran and now the Russia sanctions package.
5: Brent crude up,
6: it's a one-two yeah. punch.
5: Brent crude up $1.33 off the Trump announcements this weekend. West Texas Intermediate American Oil up $1.20. It's a $93 per barrel price. Of course, diesel is a separate beast from that. Henrietta, what I see over the weekend is really careful notes from you and others. I think of Terry Haynes, who said, you know what? We've got a micro shift. And the micro shift is beginning to be, I'm going to say, the Democrats not with a wave, but at the same time, the Republicans not doing all that well. Can you trust the polls? Are you making this up as you go?
6: You know, we've been around this block a time or two. And when I look at the races that Democrats are talking about winning, and I was on, you know, up in New York all week last week meeting with hundreds of investors, and the consensus.
5: You didn't talk to us. It was noted.
6: Yeah.
5: John Tucker was in tears.
6: I'm sorry about that. I'll come back. The issue that I have is we're talking about states that are deep red. Nebraska, Kansas, Alaska. I'll talk about Alaska for a quick second. The last time we had a Democratic senator in Alaska, it was because the guy he was running against would have been the first convicted felon to ever be seated in the state. The Democratic challenger had name recognition, and he was the mayor of the city of Anchorage, which is 40% of the voting electorate. You know how many votes he won by? 4,000 votes. This is what we're talking about is an extreme Democratic wave. And while I agree that there's a Dem wave, and I'm certain that the Democrats will take the House, the states that Democrats are competing in are too red to fail, for lack of a better phrase. I mean, Texas, Alaska, these are real heavy hitting issues. And when I go to the street, you know, and I hear Dems have a chance in Louisiana and Alabama, I can't get with you. So I'm still out of consensus, but these developments over the weekend, I think, could depress Republican turnout, and that's what you need for Dems to win the Senate.
7: And Henrietta, these developments over the weekend, is this sort of diesel pact with Russia sort of seemingly backfire a little bit? Because it's not actually going to move the price of the pump too much.
6: It's a huge backfire. The entire Alaska delegation is coming out against the president's plan and against the fact that he has issued an OFAC waiver for Russian exports. Mike Rogers in Ohio, Tom Tillis in North Carolina, John Curtis in Utah, who I think is a real risk for a vote for war powers resolutions next year. I mean, the president is creating a storm within his own party, and that's going to keep this front and center. It's, you know, ripe for a media narrative. And of course, right, it isn't helping gas prices.
5: Henrietta, thank you so much. Really, really appreciate it. Too short a visit. Can't say enough. Go to Veda Partners to look for her note. Folks, we protect the copyright of all of our guests. Futures up 5, the VIX 15.47. Bond market close on Columbus Day. But there it is. Brent crude, 106.20 per barrel. With our news in New York City is Michael Barr.
8: Tom, Michael, John, thank you very much. Ukrainian President Volodymyr Zelensky says Russia is still striking Ukraine's energy facilities, despite President Donald Trump's claim of an energy ceasefire. Zelensky said he is willing to honor the agreement if Russia does.
9: We will defend ourselves, because otherwise we will lose our life and homes, our freedom, independence, Ukraine. We can't lose it. And the truth is on our side.
8: Zelensky spoke on ABC's This Week, heard Sundays on Bloomberg. The European Union's top diplomat is skeptical of the ceasefire, noting that there are no signs that Russia will respect it. Meanwhile, a Russian drone attack on Sunday in Kharkiv killed 3 people and injured 9 others. Pope Leo will undergo surgery to remove a nodule on his lung in the coming days. It's believed the lesion was found at an early stage and is well localized. Leo, who is 71, thanked the crowd during his Sunday blessing for their support and prayers. President Trump's security chief says it's regrettable that a ruse to secretly switch President Trump's plane came to light, because now it will be harder to use that tactic again. Bloomberg's Amy Morris reports from Washington.
10: The switch happened back in July as President Trump departed Turkey after a NATO summit. He publicly boarded Air Force One, but then secretly left that aircraft, traveling aboard a smaller plane. Few people knew about the switch. Reporters, White House staff, and other officials thought the president was still with them. Secret Service Director Sean Curran tells CBS 60 Minutes that's the first time they've tried that and it worked. Only it got leaked, and now they can't pull that off again. In Washington, Amy Morris, Bloomberg Radio.
8: Robert E. Hall and Michael Woodford, two U.S.-based academics, will share the Nobel Prize in Economics. Hurrah! They will share the equivalent of the $1.2 million award for their work on the microeconomic foundations of macroeconomic stabilization. Global News, 24 hours a day and whenever you want it with Bloomberg News Now. I'm Michael Barr, and this is Bloomberg Time. Michael,
5: I'll editorialize. Both wonderful, both very different, very different from the more senior Robert Hall and his huge contribution to economics across all of America. And Woodford's math acuity, Michael Barr, he's like Michael Ball. I mean, you know, the math acuity.
8: Well, I'm working in a room with three very smart people, and then you got this dude here, you know, that you hired, you know.
5: Yeah.
8: But you're right. I mean, these guys, you know, what a blessing to have.
5: It is wonderful to see, and particularly your Bloomberg 11.30, the celebration of what Lee Ballinger did at Columbia in economics. Bloomberg's surveillance this morning, this day of the Nobel Prize It's brought to you in IBKR, trade election, climate, and economic outcomes with IBKR prediction markets right alongside your stocks and options. 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What a treat. Michael Ball with us today. Michael, what's the bet on the street? My reading over the weekend is people are pretty much defensive here. Am I right on that?
7: Actually, you know, the SPX at the index level, people are leaning long. But to your point, like the single stock level, it's really diverged, as we know. There's a big dispersion.
5: It's like two worlds out there.
7: Yeah, you got about 20 stocks, you know, the big guys and a few others leading the charge. And everyone else is sort of below moving averages.
5: And there's a Mag 7 focus. I mean, 100%. Not retail, not ETFs, not Eric Balchunas world. But in your world, it's amazing narrow bet. Right?
7: Perception of where the earnings growth is and where it can be maintained. Remember, it's got to compound, and that's the real risk now after we've had such a good run.
5: Everybody riding today into a much more busy tomorrow into the economic data. And, of course, as I said, the earnings reports. Kim Leon with us in a bit. The earnings reports, and I just can't say enough about the tone, the guidance on the conference calls. Maybe never before do they have a weight like they have right now. Again, futures up six, a very quiet tape. Brent crude, 106.10 per barrel. From New York City, Bloomberg Surveillance.
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5: Good morning, everyone. Thank you for your attendance today across the nation on the risk to our men and women of the military in the Middle East. Our conversation of the day, Wayne Sanders, too short a visit, senior defense analyst, Bloomberg Intelligence. Wayne, let me rip up the script here if I can. Why can't a power like Saudi Arabia fight back against the Houthis to the south?
2: Yeah, I think one of the biggest reasons is when you compare it to a conventional military force, one of the things that you're running into is they have about a 20,000 person military force, but they have total fighters up to 350,000, controlling about 23 million people around those regions. So what you're running into is the way that they are actually dividing up their forces, how they're actually masking in, it makes it a lot more difficult than just trying to go toe-to-toe with a conventional adversary.
5: What is their equivalency as an arm of Iran to the military abilities, say, of Hezbollah? The stereotype here just seems to not be accurate, that it's a bunch of people out sitting in a dust heap. They've really had a strong military weekend, haven't the Houthis?
2: Yeah, they absolutely do. They are armed very, very well with a lot of the same types of missiles and drones that that Iran has been using with IRGC as well. So you have a lot of the same military type capabilities, the same level of strike force capabilities that, and right now, as you're seeing, especially with the attacks against in Riyadh against the international airport as well, is that they're going after civilian infrastructure. So you're now taking military type capabilities and using it against civilian infrastructure without the backing of a, you know, state sponsored. You do see Iran backing some of the play. You see them supporting it, but what you don't see is Iran specifically directing it. So that allows Iran to have a little bit more plausible deniability in the situation.
7: Hey, Wayne, how do you define success here? How do the Saudis look at this? Not just the strikes on the airport stopping, but now is it about reclaiming the Red Sea rite of passage and actually pushing further now than they have in the past?
2: Yeah, I think that this offensive that Saudi Arabia is looking for, I think, you know, they originally started pushing and they started having quite a bit of success. And that's one of the reasons why I think the Houthis have pushed back as hard as they have during this time frame. So Saudi Arabia at this point in time needs to have a fairly decisive victory against, really at this point in time, it's not going to be so much against the personnel, but it needs to be against launching facilities. It needs to be against some level of designated headquarters element to say, hey, look, we've actually struck at some of the heart of the command and control structure for the Houthis.
5: So over the weekend, this is in the zoo of the news flow, Wayne, the basic idea was a president's considering supporting Saudi Arabia. Do you perceive that as being our aircraft going after their different missile and rocket sites?
2: Yeah, I think that's probably the easiest answer for the U.S. military to be able to provide that level of support. You know, you look at a lot of our gravity bomb capabilities that we have, right? We can use those without going after some of our exquisite systems, which we've talked in the past that may be a lower level of our stockpiles, right? So if you're now looking at the JDAMs, right, the Joint Direct Attack Munitions, those are gravity bombs that we have tens of thousands of. So if we arm those onto our aircraft and we do these as overflights, it's the easiest way to be able to provide support to an ally like Saudi Arabia in being able to provide additional intelligence and surveillance and reconnaissance support to the Saudis during this time frame too.
5: Colonel Sanders, thank you so much. Wayne Sanders with us, work at West Point as public service to the nation, with Bloomberg Now as senior defense analyst. Thank you for that brief this morning. Futures up 6, the VIX 15.45. And again, oil's the lead story today, certainly not moving in the direction the president would like after his negotiations and discussions and agreements with Mr. Putin. Of course, we'll have much more on that through the day and developing through the week as well. $106 a barrel. Now, that's up from 97 not that long ago, 97.99. 101, 102, maybe sitting there for a bit, and now we're up to $106 a barrel. What do you do on a rainy day? You play Dwight. Good morning.

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2: With SRN News, I'm Rich Thomason in Washington. The first hurricane of this Atlantic season has left a lot of cleanup in its wake. Hurricane Isaias roared ashore along Florida's western panhandle before marching up the east coast. Long Beach, California is lifting most evacuation orders after floodwaters started receding along parts of the shoreline following the weekend's brush with the remnants of Tropical Storm Rachel.
3: Those evacuations covered big chunks of the Long Beach Peninsula, Naples Island, and Treasure Island. Only small parts of Seaside Walk remain shut down. Some coastal flooding is still possible during high tides, but the danger to property and people is down significantly. At least 8 buildings are now red tagged. Officials say they deployed some 17,000 sandbags over the past few days. I'm Tammy Trujillo.
2: President Trump says Russia will supply diesel fuel to the U.S. and to global markets as well. On Wall Street, the Dow futures 60 points higher. This is SRN News.
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8: 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From the JTR Roofing Studios, today, partly sunny, highs in the low 80s. Could get some showers tonight. Tomorrow is going to feel more like fall, highs in the mid-60s. Have a great day.
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0: money manager, Bill Gunderson.
1: And welcome to the Friday. It's the Friday, thank goodness it's Friday edition on this October 9th. The October 9th edition of the Best Stocks Now show with professional money manager Bill Gunderson. 27 years behind the microphone and behind the trading desk here at Gunderson Capital Management. And I guess I'm the chief market strategist, self-proclaimed. And I've got Barry Kite here with me. Who is not self-proclaimed. He's actually got designations from outside sources. He's a certified financial planner, which ain't easy to get that designation, and either is a certified financial analyst, a CFA. That's pretty difficult to get, too. That's why I don't have those designations after my name, but I'll take the experience that I've had behind the trading desk for 27 years, managing portfolios, boots on the ground, wingtips on the ground, whatever you want to call it. You know, yesterday was an interesting day in the market. Number one, there was an article that came out that was a little bit of a misread on OpenAI's annual sales run rate. And later in the day, it was discovered that OpenAI recognizes revenue a little bit differently from Anthropic. And I think OpenAI's revenue runway rate was estimated to be $50 billion, when in reality it was more than that. It's more like $65 billion if you use Anthropic's methodology. And Anthropic's running at $70 billion. But regardless, Barry, it caused a major sell-off in the AI stocks yesterday. I was kind of perplexed at first. I go, why are the AI stocks selling off so much today? And I thought, and I do think that has something to do with it. I think there was building fear that Trump was going to attack Iran before the midterm elections, which today or yesterday he said he's not going to do it, which could be a bluff. We don't know. But it really, at the bottom of the AI sell-off was a misread on OpenAI, a private company, their annual sales run rate that really caused the spill, because that's where the sell-off was centered yesterday. It was CoreWeave and all the Nvidia, all the different AI stocks. Now today you've got a kind of a tepid, but we'll take it, a rebound in those stocks. The other thing I saw yesterday that I thought was interesting was a rally in the bond market. I remember when I called the Boeing bottom during the COVID year in March of 2020.
2: Yeah. March of 2020. Yeah.
1: Maybe the 10-year auction this past week, the successful 10-year auction, has put in a bottom in the bond market. Oh, that's a wild one. I haven't heard that on Bloomberg yet. But Bill Gunderson is here to say, just looking at the charts and looking at the action in the bond market, I look at TLT every day because it's most sensitive to interest rates. It's an ETF on the 20-year-plus U.S. Bonds. And I also look at IEF, which is an ETF on the 10-year. I can see the early signs of a bottom trying to form down there. Now, that runs against the grain a little bit. I saw that the chief investment officer at PIMCO, they know a little bit about the bond market. You know, it was the home of the bond king for many years, Bill Gross. Now PIMCO is owned by Allianz, a Swiss company. However, having said that, they're saying that they see risk of the 10-year going up to 6%. Bill Gunderson, a little guy, I'm not backed by Allianz, but I have 27 years of sitting at the trading desk and looking at 800 to 1,000 charts a day and reading all the news every morning. Maybe, just maybe, we're attempting to put in a bottom in the bond market right now, which would put the 10-year at about 5.35, 5.33, somewhere like that. Heck, you know, I see Trump buying up gobs of SpaceX bonds recently at 5.33%, Barry. Why would you buy? Maybe he doesn't trust the U.S. government, Trump. I don't know. Right? He trusts Elon Musk and SpaceX more in coming. But that's the same yield as the 10-year treasury on those SpaceX bonds. Okay, before we get to that, like I say, it was a very interesting day in the market. I called it a yucky day. But today we got to say it's a yucky day down in your neck of the woods, Barry. You come from the panhandle area of Florida.
2: Yeah.
1: And I read that Pensacola could be one of the hot spots today as Hurricane Isaias. Now, they pronounce it Isaias.
2: Yeah, Pensacola.
1: Is coming ashore here this morning.
2: 45 minutes. Yeah, and it's about 45 minutes from where I grew up, so it's west of Fort Walton Beach, Destin, Florida area, and so you don't want to be on the east side of those storms, and so you know pretty much I've got a buddy that owns a charter boat down there, and there's all the boats
1: 22 foot waves today
2: have been taken. Yeah, all the boats. If you go down there by the docks, you can actually. It's kind of a sight to see because there's basically no charter boats. Usually there's tons of charter boats docked there, right? Right now there's none.
1: They went
2: all
1: to high ground.
2: They've all been moved to the bay or moved to different places, right? Yep. So it's They had a great sunset there last. I saw some pictures of sunset yesterday. You always get the calm before the storm. So we're certainly prayers for folks over there on the Gulf Coast. And, it's gonna go inland. It's going to be a rain event further, inland kind of. I mean, we saw that with the North Carolina flood, right, where you had some of the rain, continuing to go. And I remember a hurricane when I lived in Nashville. Actually, I had the remnants of a hurricane, and you had basically 2 feet of rain in the Nashville area for 2 days in a row. And they had a big flood. I would have been about mid-2010s or so. But prayers for all the folks on the Gulf Coast there.
1: Yeah, and I can't believe the speed that it's going to travel at. It's supposed to hit New York City by tomorrow, Saturday night. Tomorrow night, and it's just coming ashore in Pensacola down there. And I did hear that there's 22-foot waves. So you really don't want to go grouper fishing today. You don't want to charter. If you could get one,
2: not
1: I don't think
2: you'd do it.
1: It sounds like the perfect storm. You don't want to end up like, the guy in The Perfect Storm. Who's the famous actor there that was in The Perfect Storm? I love that movie.
2: Oh, yeah, Clooney. Wasn't it Clooney that
1: Clooney.
2: Was in that movie? I think it was Clooney.
1: He was fishing for swordfish.
2: Mark Wahlberg, I
1: think. Now, okay, so Hurricane Isaias, and I was right. I mean, I didn't know the spelling is with an I, actually, which is the Greek and Latin form of Isaiah, the Old Testament prophet who authored the book of Isaiah, okay? And I taught the Old Testament for 1 year in my church, so I know a little bit about the Old Testament. And, of course, Isaiah, one of the stars. The difference being Isaiah, when he mentioned the word Yahweh, of course, the Jewish people have a different take on who Yahweh is versus the Christians, but it means the Lord saves. So let's hope he saves us here from this, which doesn't seem to be like a devastating hurricane or anything like that. I think the biggest surprise, Barry, this is the first hurricane of 2026, and it's October the 9th.
2: Yeah.
1: That's crazy.
2: One in the Gulf this year, which is surprising because that water's pretty much pretty warm most
1: 90 degrees.
2: Round, and to be at the end of this end of the hurricane season, which has been thankfully, knock on wood, a pretty light one, first hurricane that's been in the Gulf this year. So they usually come around July 4th, Labor Day. They always hit the big weekends down that way, and kind of messes up the tourism dollar. But waited to the end of the season this year. But
1: Well, the reason I know that they're not expecting a whole lot of devastation down in that neck of the woods is crude oil's only up 9 cents today. All right, so it's at $91.58. Okay, the OpenAI story yesterday. When I dug down beneath the surface of the market and questioning why did the AI stocks have such a bad day, until I dug into it, the only reason I could come up with was, well, we had falling interest rates yesterday, quite a bit. A rally in the bond market, which goes along with my thesis of maybe, just maybe, we're putting in a bottom here at 5.33% on the 10-year. But we did have rising oil prices, and I thought, well, maybe it's the fear of an attack, an imminent attack on Iran, which still could be the case. I mean, Trump obviously is not going to tell them when we're going to attack, but he did tell voters that he's not going to do it before the midterms. But it was this OpenAI story and kind of a misread of it that led to the sell-off in the AI stocks yesterday, believe it or not. And, of course, they are making a tepid comeback today. We'll be right back.
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0: And welcome back here to the second quarter of today's Best Stocks Now show on this Friday, October the 9th. And, of course, earnings season will begin in earnest on Tuesday with the big banks weighing in. That's always exciting. J.P. Morgan, Citigroup, Goldman Sachs, the likes. And earnings season will be underway. I think Netflix is usually right up there at the front of the parade. Fastenal, that's always fascinating. Different companies, but we are expecting like a 27, 29% growth in earnings. That's where we begin at. It could be even better than that, judging by recent earnings seasons, where we've begun like at 25, 30% expectations, ended up at 50%. So we'll just have to see if that pattern holds true. I don't see why it wouldn't. I would guess, I'd have pretty strong guess that we will end up higher than where we begin this earning season. Okay, that OpenAI story yesterday, there was an article, Insider Finance, I believe it was, out of Europe, maybe London, that said that OpenAI's annualized revenue run rate was approaching $50 billion by the end of September, rather than the roughly $68 to $70 billion figure that had been widely reported previously. However, the difference appears to be largely an accounting comparison issue, not a business slowdown. So that big sell-off in AI yesterday, not really warranted. It was a initial misread, which was perceived as a slowdown in AI spending. And when they perceive a slowdown in AI spending, that's going to spread to Western Digital, Seagate, Micron, SanDisk, Arista Networks, all the rest of them, NVIDIA, which were all down. The chips got hit especially hard yesterday. And you can blame an author of an article that didn't quite, disclose that, OpenAI, they recognize their revenue a little bit differently from Anthropic.
1: And that's, that's important too. I mean, we've seen, big, companies get dinged, in terms of publicly traded companies get dinged for revenue recognition issues, recognizing it really before it was earned. And
0: yes.
1: The thing with being a private company, right? You don't have you don't have as stringent accounting rules and accounting issues, so. They're not all going to be the same, and that's in the private world, and that's an important distinction that it sounds like the author missed.
0: Yes,
1: which is
0: and he caused maybe his colleagues shorted the AI stocks before the article was published. Now that's you can't do that, but who knows? But it caused a giant sell-off spill. Some of those, the fiber optics, the AAOIs and the Lumentum and those, they were down like 4 or 5% yesterday because of that article, which ended up being misleading. European markets in the green as falling bond yields. Boy, that's what Europe needs, especially France right now. Support sentiment. We'll just have to keep an eye on it. In the newsletter every week, I give technical analysis on the major asset classes out there. Obviously, the bond market, it's a much bigger market than the stock market, believe it or not. Very important asset class. And the effect that interest rates have on everything we do, practically. I always do technical analysis of interest rates, of the 10-year and of the long bond. And we'll just see. I see the early signs of a possible bottom being put in there. We'll see. In the meantime, PIMCO Chief Investment Officer warns that the 10-year Treasury yield could reach 6%. The problem with that thesis, Barry, is I look at the price of these corporate bonds such as SpaceX And they're in that 5.35 area. It's hard for me to imagine the U.S. Treasury going to 6%. And also, look at the demand that came into the 10-year when it hit, you know, Tuesday's auction price of 5.33 or so. There was plenty of demand there at that level. It doesn't seem like they got to go up to 6. But PIMCO, you know, I mean, they are, that is their deal, is the bond market, right?
1: Yeah, okay. And it's interesting, too. I mean, as what you haven't seen, usually when you see, yields in government debt go up, you tend to have what we call spreads widen out, meaning, different, other credits, whether it's investment grade corporate bonds or particularly junk bonds, those rates will tend to, also rise and tend to rise more than the U.S., in this case, the U.S. government rate. And so what you call that is spreads widening. And what you haven't seen is as government debt's gone up, I mean, we've been scouring the corporate bond market for, thinking we're going to find some deals, and you really haven't seen, kind of rates tick up on the corporate side, which, when you look at it, it kind of makes me think a little bit that it's, a temporary deal on the U.S. government side, simply because otherwise it would be a complete repricing of the entire bond market. In this case, it's just been a repricing of the sovereign debt market for a period of time. But
0: how much more risk is there in owning a treasury from SpaceX
1: or something? Yeah,
0: than the U.S. government and getting basically the same yield? Well, Trump, he liked the trade. He loaded up on SpaceX debt, not U.S., but the SpaceX debt, which seems a little weird to me. And I couldn't believe that that's where the SpaceX bond is at right now. Now, here's an argument to support PIMCO's thesis of rates going higher. The U.S. budget deficit right now, we have now spent in this fiscal year $2 trillion more than we took in. And I would just say this. I mean, Trump has never been known for being a fiscal. He's ran some big debt himself with Trump Enterprises, and he's got a lot of failed businesses and bankruptcies and this and that. He's not exactly. It almost seems like we need more of a Besant or somebody who really understands an income statement and a budget. A budget. That's the word, because we just have no idea. Between Congress, it doesn't matter if there's gridlock. It doesn't matter if the Democrats are in control. It doesn't matter if the Republicans are in control. They don't know how to balance a budget. The last guy to do it was Newt Gingrich. Long time ago. I don't ever see it being done in my lifetime. Being balanced again, ever. And there's an argument for higher treasury yields down the road. We'll be right back.

0: With SRN News, I'm Rich Thomason in Washington. First hurricane of this Atlantic season has left a lot of cleanup in its aftermath. Hurricane Isaias roared ashore along Florida's western panhandle before marching up the east coast. Long Beach, California is lifting most evacuation orders after floodwaters started to recede following this past weekend's brush with the remnants of Tropical Storm Rachel. President Trump says Russia will supply diesel fuel to the U.S. and to global markets as well. Ukrainian President Zelensky says that will help to feed Vladimir Putin's war machine. President Trump says there is an energy ceasefire in the war between Russia and Ukraine. He says both parties have agreed. Following the announcement, Russia attacked Ukraine's second city with drones as well as missiles. Wall Street, the Dow futures, 118 points higher. NASDAQ futures, 31 points in the red. More details, srnnews.com.
1: 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From the JTR Roofing Studios, today partly sunny, highs in the low 80s. Then the cool down starts tomorrow. Have a wonderful morning.
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0: Welcome back here to the second half of today's Best Stocks Now show. Barry, I don't agree with Michael Burry very often, but, you know, he's a prolific writer. He's on Substack, and so he gets quoted almost every single day. He is saying that there's some loud snapping and crackling. Now, you might be too young to remember snap, crackle, pop. Yeah. Okay, you remember.
1: Rice Krispies, right.
0: Yeah. Cereal. My mother used to give me Cocoa Krispies.
1: You had to put
0: down to the cereal and listen to it because of that commercial, that successful commercial. But he is flagging the risk in the private markets. Hello. I've been flagging the risk now since they began issuing private debt. It was not that long ago I heard an interview of the Franklin, the CEO of Franklin Templeton, talking about how private debt was like the best thing since sliced bread. And I go, oh, I don't like it. This sounds like private REITs all over again, only worse, because private debt is a much bigger market by far than private REITs, which had their liquidity problems. Why would you buy a private REIT with so many public REITs out there? It was a way for Wall Street to make commissions. That's what I saw. And I was right. Now I see this private debt. Is there not enough debt in the world that we have to now start issuing? I don't think there's anything more dangerous than chasing higher yields, because the credit, look, if SpaceX is trading at 5.33 and you want to get up into the sevens, just think of how much more risk you have to take on. And I just don't like things that aren't liquid. That's my argument against annuities. That's my argument against private is synonymous with illiquid until there is some kind of
1: event. Yeah, you don't want to impede the liquidity, basically.
0: Right. So to chase yield for an extra 1% or 2% and give up liquidity, no thanks. And I was right again, because now you have all these limits on redemptions, 15% or whatever the case may be. Well, Burry's right this time. How do you short it? How do you bet against it? Well, you know, I would say you would have to actually go in and short some of these big issuers of this private credit if it blows up. If a lot of that credit goes bad, there's going to be, you know, a lot of, there's going to be a lot of fallout. There's going to be a lot of collateral damage. Now, this next one I heard this morning, and I go, wow. That's exactly my theory. Why do you think that I call my show Best Stocks Now? And I heard Tom Keen on Bloomberg this morning talking about the plethora of stocks, big stocks with no returns over the years, and how detrimental they are to a portfolio. And I said to myself, Barry, who's been preaching that for so long? Right. I call them soggy stocks, stodgy old growth giants of yesteryear. Let me give you an example today. You know what stocks are getting whacked today? I would say the stock that has been disrupted more than any other stock out there, disrupted, besides the horse and buggy, you know, AT&T just gets disrupted constantly. It began with long-distance telephone. It began with Apple putting the phone on into your hand and portable, and on and on and on and on and on. Now you've got SpaceX buying up a bunch of, bandwidth, or I'm trying to think of the word, but it's totally cutting in to, guess who? AT&T. Spectrum. That's the word I'm looking for.
1: Yeah, Spectrum. They're buying some Spectrum leases.
0: Yeah,
1: right.
0: They're going to take on Verizon and AT&T, T-Mobile, etc. And SpaceX could totally disrupt cable TV. They've already disrupted the internet to some extent.
1: Yeah, and cell phone. Cell phone for usage as well, because they've
0: sat phone.
1: They've been, you've used.

0: just for the airlines. I mean, a lot of airlines, I think except Delta or American, one of them, it's been pretty public. But almost all the airlines have now moved to Starlink for internet on their planes. And, you know, this is another piece where, you know, you go on to an airline. I think I was on American this, you know, when we were coming back from Cleveland. And, you know, I think the provider there was AT&T at the time. And, over the next, transitioning at this point over to Starlink. So, yeah, they're disrupting that market. And, I'm not always thrilled with my Verizon service, so I'm willing to try out Starlink for some
1: my AT&T service at my home in Charleston sucks. Absolutely yep. Sucks. The internet sucks, the TV sucks, everything about it. And I will say this, as a guy who looks at charts while he's on the plane, you need speed to flip through 1-year stock charts on market search.
0: Yeah, you do.
1: It has improved so much over the last year. It's unbelievable. I get on the plane now, and from the time I sit down...
0: You actually have internet when you're on the ground now, yeah.
1: It's and it's fast, and it's not down. I've gotten on many flights in the past, and it's not even working, or they don't have it. But that's all changed, and now I can... But the point is, I'm going back to disrupted and soggy stocks here, stodgy old growth giants of yesterday. And you know what? I mean, what Tom King didn't mention is, he said how detrimental they are, but he doesn't understand. I'm a guy who has sat across the table from hundreds and hundreds and hundreds, thousands, if not thousands of people that have shown me their portfolios that they have with the big wirehouse firms. And they're full of soggy stocks, every one of them. And I'd like to go on Bloomberg someday and expose that fact. Yes, I expose it here all the time on my nationwide show, radio show, and my worldwide podcast. But the soggy stocks are pervasive. They're a detriment to the market. I don't know what you do with an AT&T. Somebody's got to own them and trade them. Do you take it private? Does eventually a company need to go back to being private again? Because it's a lousy stock. And, I mean, it even gets down into the Home Depots now are like that. Lowe's, AT&T, just goes on. Procter & Gamble, Johnson & Johnson, Kimberly-Clark, Kraft Foods. What do you do with these stocks? I know 70, what I do 70, with them.
0: And who, yeah. Well, who's going to buy them? I mean,
1: avoid
0: the,
1: them.
0: You know, 70, AT&T, 77% is owned by institutional ownership.
1: Yeah.
0: So those, what are those institutions going to do? I mean, if they all start selling, there's going to be no one to gobble
1: a run on the market. And
0: they're the ones that own them.
1: They dominate the indexes. They dominate the ETFs. That's why I'm not really a fan of ETFs, because you get a telecom infrastructure ETF. I would rather focus on the five best. And I don't want AT&T and Verizon.
0: Biggest holders.
1: So
0: right.
1: Anyways.
0: Biggest holders, Bill, are Vanguard, BlackRock.
1: Sure, sure.
0: You know, State Street, all index and ETF
1: it's a plague.
0: Providers, really, I mean.
1: It's a plague. And people trying to grow their portfolios, and they're sitting in these huge names. Disney, another perfect example. In these huge names that have gone nowhere in 10 years. Well, this guy's article is the stock market is currently out of breath. Not breath, breath. It's always been out of breath. Only this is more narrow than ever. Over the past 100 years, only 4% of stocks generated all net U.S. market wealth creation, with half of the companies lagging treasuries. Lack of breath has always been a big thing. The big companies doing all the heavy lifting are not the normal big companies. They're like smaller countries, each of them having acquired hundreds of companies. Like, you know, the Microsofts and the Googles and the Nvidias, they're the ones that have the firepower in today's... What is the last really brilliant acquisition that AT&T made? or that Verizon made or that T-Mobile made. No, you know, the world has passed them by. They've become the horse and buggy. As, you know, Henry Ford with his little, you know, engine-driven cars passed them by. I couldn't agree more. You have to focus on the best stocks. Now, the question is, what are the best stocks now? Well, I'll try to give you a few examples when we come back. This is the Best Stocks Now show.

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1: Hello, this is Barry Kite with Gunderson Capital. 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At Gunderson Capital, we have refined a holistic approach to planning and portfolio construction, with a focus on ensuring all of your investment assets are working in tandem to satisfy your financial goals. 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If you haven't had a financial review in a while or would like to learn more about our planning process, I encourage you to give me a call at 855-611-BEST. That's 855-611-2378.
0: This is Bill Gunderson, president of Gunderson Capital Management. I've been a professional money manager for the last 25 years. 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What does all that entail? Well, it comes with the daily live alerts on the market and stocks that I am buying or selling in the 5 portfolios that I manage. 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It also includes access to my powerful Best Stocks Now app, which currently has over 5,000 stocks, ETFs, and mutual funds in it. 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I look forward to spending the day and each weekend with you.
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0: here to the final segment of today's Best Stocks Now show. Well, in the last segment of the show today, I want to talk about three stocks very quickly. Number one, I did go to the Apple flagship store yesterday. I really want to see the new Duo iPhone, but they don't even have a sample. They want you to pre-order it, Barry, sight unseen, which I'm not willing to do.
1: Pre-order sight unseen.
0: Right. It's $2,000 plus.
1: When's it coming out?
0: October 23rd. And okay. I have read there have been some reviews leaking out. And the best thing is there have been no real negative reviews of it at all. The only thing I can find is the camera does not have a zoom lens, number one. And number two, it doesn't have facial recognition. Instead, it's touch, which I don't really like the facial recognition myself. The touch I like a little bit better, but that's just me, okay. But I have read that it's very elegant. It feels more like a tablet than it does a phone. But the bottom line is it's not out yet. The question is, where will the demand be for this thing? Will, you know, they've come out with so many. We're on 18 now versions of iPhones, and there were a lot of them that where there was just a little tweak. The camera has probably been the biggest one. It's gotten better and better and better and better. The sound's gotten a lot better. They hold the charge
1: Siri hasn't
0: a lot
1: better.
0: But the AI and the Siri hasn't gotten any better. So there has not really been a big catalyst, you know, for folks to go out and get the latest version of the phone like it was in the early days. But maybe this is the first major one. But then again, Samsung's on version 8, whatever, of theirs. Okay, so that's my little blurb on Apple. We don't currently own Apple. I don't consider it to be one of those terrific 35 right now, because most of the terrific 35 are associated with AI in some way, mostly infrastructure, and Apple just is not. They missed out on AI. And I can't justify the current valuation of Apple. I don't see 70 to 100% upside potential in it over the next 5 years unless this is some kind of a game changer for them. Now, the other two stocks I want to talk about very quickly here is there's a couple of upgrades today. One is on SpaceX, and the other one is on Palantir. They're given overweight ratings at Barclays. Okay, SpaceX has very little of a track record right now. And, of course, in my quantum method with two T's of investing, one of the T's is track record. And the track record has not been established yet. The only track record that they have so far in my Best Stocks Now app is they have a one-month total return of 8.5%. The S&P is less than 1, so that's good. You got a little alpha there. And over the last 3 months, it's up 7.4%, and the S&P is up 3.5%. They have a massive amount of debt. That's not stopping Trump from buying the debt. And it's still really an unproven concept about data centers in space, which is the main business model. And whether or not will there ever be a return on investment, the jury is still out on all of that. That's the only track record we have on SpaceX right now. Palantir, on the other hand, over the last 5 years now, has delivered to investors a total return, annual return, of 53% per year, while the market's been 15% per year. And over the last 3 years, Palantir has delivered 129% per year versus the S&P 27. Now, the black eye on Palantir right now is over the last 12 months, it's up 9.1%. versus the S&P 15.7, but the stock is starting to break out again. And in fact, over the last 3 months, all of a sudden, it's up 47% while the S&P's up 3.5%. We do own Palantir because we consider it a stock within that AI orbit. It circles NVIDIA, which is at the center of the AI universe with all these planets circling around it. And Palantir is one of the major, players. And who knows? Maybe that's the stock I'll write up in tomorrow's newsletter. I've been writing every week an article on one of the 35 that I consider to be the AI universe or a best stock now. And there are some non-AI stocks in that universe right now.
1: Yeah, and we just had the Google article published yesterday evening, and sent out alert to
0: good
1: subscribers this morning on the article there at Seeking Alpha. So yeah, we've got wrote up two this week.
0: Yes, we've got two articles this week.
1: And
0: Broadcom.
1: And, we'll keep it rolling when you come out next week.
0: So. And Alphabet, okay? Yeah. Now we look to Palantir. We look to the U in quantum, which is upside potential, or otherwise known as valuation, okay? My current target price on Palantir justifies, it's much better than Apple because it's growing much faster than Apple is at the current time. And as I look at my 5-year, I'm one of the guys in this business that does 5-year target prices because I match it up with what the analysts think the 5-year growth rate's going to be, which just makes sense to me. And I'm using a 19% growth rate over the next 5 years per year, and I'm coming up with ample upside potential based on that to justify its current valuation. And so it still meets all of my criteria. In fact, Palantir is ranked number 7 overall out of 5,240 stocks in my database, and with just 5% of the stocks giving like most of the returns over the years in the stock market, I think it has the potential to be one of those 5%. I think it's the best stock, software stock in the market today. It's not Adobe anymore. It's not Intuit anymore. It's not Microsoft anymore. No, it's Palantir. All right. Well, we're out of time. I'll be writing the newsletter today. It'll go out tomorrow. Go to GundersonCapital.com to get a 4-week trial of the newsletter, the live trading alerts, the access to the app. If you're not a do-it-yourselfer and don't want to do it yourself, that's what we do. That's our main gig here. 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
5: Good morning, everyone. Bloomberg Surveillance. Tom Keene, Paul Sweeney, Michael Barr, Alexis Christophers. Alexis on a deserved day off. She's getting ready for Knicks 76ers.
9: Yeah, it's going to be big.
5: That's really what she's doing.
9: I'm getting ready for the season.
5: She's not close. She's, you know, she's killing it. Michael Ball in for Paul Sweeney. Perfect day to have him here with the Nobel Prize announcements. All his great work. Are you publishing today?
9: Yes.
5: Better.
9: The second I get out of here.
5: Okay, very good. And a lot of it coming from the conversations.
9: Yep.
5: We're having Larry McDonald coming up. Really, I'm going to not mince words, our conversation of the day. For many people afeared of these financial times we are in. On a Columbus Day, bond market's closed. Nobody cares. Stocks, futures up four, but it's the oil market that we're seeing right now. Talk about idiosyncratic shock, as they say. 106.70 Brent, 93 and change, almost 94 on West Texas Intermediate. 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Excuse me, what happened? Eisner Amper tells you what to do about it. 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And we thank Eisner Amper for foundational support of all that we do. From the Interactive Broker Studios, the Bloomberg Business Flash, John Tucker.
10: All right, so it's the risk of a wider war that's pushing Brent higher up to 1.9%, 106.72 a barrel. Still, the S&P 500 has been flirting with a record. The earnings season kicks off tomorrow, kind of unofficially, and that seems to be in the driver's seat for risk assets. The banks expected to unveil a quarterly stock trading hole of $19 billion. And then you have artificial intelligence heavyweights also coming under the spotlight a little later in the week. That's when we get to ASML Holding in Europe and Taiwan Semiconductor Manufacturing. They're going to report. According to the journal, Amazon in talks to acquire Descartes. That's a deal that may value the AI startup at about $7 billion. And then NVIDIA in talks to boost its investment in reflection AI or provide the startup with computing power. And then investors Wednesday looking to the consumer price index for clues on the pace of further rate increases. We also take the pulse of the consumer on Thursday with the release of retail sales. And then Fed Chair Warsh, he's speaking Thursday in a discussion at the IMF's annual meeting. Right now, S&P futures up 4, Dow futures up 9, the NASDAQ futures down 33. We check the markets for you all day long right here on Bloomberg Radio. I'm John Tucker, and that is your Bloomberg Business Flash, Michael and Tom.
5: John Tucker, thanks so much. Michael Ball and Tom Keene here. Without question, our conversation of the day for so many people who frame out caution given these odd and booming times. Lawrence McDonald years ago held court at various and sundry firms. He enjoyed the collapse of Lehman. He's written any number of books and writes a religiously read Bear Traps report. What's great about him is he filters in the short-term paper market into great caution about this odd bull market we're living in. His essay of, I'm going to think, 3 or 4 years ago on the mass of money out there was absolutely definitive. He joins us in studio this morning. So I was just saying to Michael Ball, I got $8 trillion in money market funds, $20 trillion in the repo market, and everything's fine. There's a lot of people besides you who go, really? The way you perceive $20 trillion, is everything fine?
11: Well, we talk about this in both of our books, and one of my favorite indicators is the last saloon, the convertible bond market.
5: And when Robin Wigglesworth nails in
11: his
5: new book.
11: His new book.
5: Yeah.
11: And so whenever you see a proliferation of serial convertible issuers, that's a sign that the high-yield market has shut these guys off. CoreWeave, the neoclouds, right? So if the high-yield market is saying no mas, it's an indication.
5: Right.
11: And every time this has happened where we've had a fast proliferation, think of fourth quarter.
5: Is it happening right now?
11: It's happening right now.
5: Okay, I'm going to cut you off because this is too important, folks. Jim Chanos on Bloomberg Money with me and Scarlett Fu said exactly the same thing. AI, Claude, AI, what's the other ones called? ChatGPT?
9: That's it.
5: And the rest. Chanos and McDonald are looking at NeoCloud. Discuss that.
11: Right, because the financing mechanism of these banks and bank lending, think of the Metas and the Oracles and all that bank financing off balance sheet, the NeoCloud public bonds are kind of a good leading indicator on that because they're accessing not the bank lending, they're accessing public markets. So if that's tightening, then it's a sign that we may move upstream with a credit problem.
12: So Larry, it smells a little bit like just an asset liability duration mismatch again. We're all waiting for the profitability. It's highly uncertain. overall, though, like, is this just exacerbated by now the size of this leverage still being unknown? We just, every week I come in, there's just a bigger number.
11: Well, tonight we're doing a dinner at the Harvard Club. Lee Robinson's in town. You would love Lee. He's been really bullish in recent years. And what he's seen, what I'm seeing, is big family offices are starting to buy tail risk funds, right? So we're doing an event there tonight. He's speaking. And that
9: what does that translate, buying
11: that
9: a tail risk fund?
11: Think of like the Big Short. You can buy credit default swaps on companies that are exposed to credit, like, say, MetLife.
9: Right.
11: Or any one of these large insurance companies. And you burn carry, so you lose. So you might lose 10% a year, 20% a year, depending on how much leverage. But if we blow, as George Jefferson used to say, this is the big one, Elizabeth, you'll make 800%.
9: Okay, I get that. But to the doom crew.
10: That was Fred Sanford, by the way.
11: Oh, thank you.
10: Sorry.
11: Oh,
10: correction.
9: Surveillance culture reporter John Tucker with a correction. Larry, but the point is, and I'm going to say this for the Bulls, I got a lovely note from Doug Cassier, who's on a short list to take over management of the New York Yankees. The basic idea here is crying wolf in the night. When's the when of the caution that so many people fear? How do you know when it's coming?
11: Okay, so let's say, we're by no means are we the bear traps, but we're not perma bears. We actually think the relationship between the index and the Nikes and the Lulus and the Harley Davids, the market's already crashed internally. This is a 1987 crash. There's 40 names in the S&P 50, world-class brands that are all down 30 to 70%. And so to me, this setup is they're pinning the index. And Tom, this is the most important part. When you have a year where the index is up a lot and the internals of the market are poor, if you go along a basket of the beaten down names in the fourth quarter, between now and, say, June, you'll get much better performance from that group. And I think this is part of the whole passive indexing. And they're creating more dysfunctions year in and year out.
12: So Larry, just to piggyback that too, there's also a thought that there's just a structural change with vol selling, whether it's to capture the premium or whether it's just zero DTE, and the systemic community still being relatively long, which is also stabilizing realized vol. How much of that market structure now is making this index grind higher? Well, to your point, it's just carnage underneath.
11: So think about it. 10 years ago, multi-strat hedge funds, the amount of pods was probably 30% of where they are now. And the thing about these pods is they have very, very strict risk controls. So they have those types of trades on there. They're also long their index. They're short the underlying, right? And they're all in the same trade. And what happens is if something happens, like we had in June, the one or two gets carted out, and the 40 or 50 of them get carted out. And so that creates this opportunity in volatility.
9: An ample conversation, a real treat on Columbus Day. Lawrence McDonald, founder of Bear Traps Report, is with us here. Look for his books out. You got, is a movie coming out Memorial Day of next year? How to Listen When Markets Speak?
11: The only movie I was in the Academy Award movie called Inside Job about the financial crisis. So
9: I'm going to play off the Wigglesworth book, and I'll have much more later this week on Robbins. Just Tour de Force, a required read. There's a point in there where Jeff Immelt of GE calls the Secretary of Treasury, Mr. Paulson, and says, Houston, we have a problem. Do you worry about that now, or are we just so fat and happy we're not to a GE Capital challenge yet?
11: Well, I'm hearing that behind the scenes, the Fed's playing tough. Now, we have CPI Wednesday, and that's already a 0.6 month over month, which is a crazy number if you analyze it. But I hear behind the scenes the Fed's a lot more concerned about credit and underlying weaknesses.
9: So they're out there looking like they weren't in 2007.
11: Oh, yeah. Well, remember, Warsh was actually, I think, on the full Fed board in the spring of 2008. So he was sitting on the deck of the Titanic at the time.
9: Okay, but the bottom line is we had lessons learned in 07, 08. Are you saying it's business as usual, greed wins, I got to make a little bit extra in yield, so I'm going to do this? Silliness, is that still where we are, where greed pervades?
11: Yeah, the J.P. Morgan, 1907, he said, there's nothing in this world which will so violently distort a man's judgment more than the sight of his neighbor getting rich, right?
12: One of the challenges here is that the actual driver of final domestic demand is really inelastic to where rates are and to hence where policy can move. And then to your point, the Fed's in this weird position where they're punishing Main Street, and the CapEx drive is really pushing up the notional nominal GDP number that we all are impressed with. So I guess, like, where do we see then how, like, is this going to be about, like, these 13.3 facilities? Like, I, you know, let's take this, play this out a little. We get a 10-50% correction in the SPX. We got credit markets really starting to bleed. There's a lot more pressure. I mean, there's nothing really about cutting rates here, I guess, would be the primary thing, but we're going to have to roll out some stuff.
11: The stat of the week, I think, is the Fed has never hiked rates or started a hiking cycle, I should say. With McDonald's and Home Depot in 30 to 35% drawdowns. That gets to that, your point. So the consumer financial conditions is like really tight, whereas corporate slash data center, it's a lot of areas is wide open except on the core weave. So that's what I mean. I'm seeing guys, like, if you had a bet right now, Tom, which comes first, 75 bips of hikes or 75 bips of cuts? Mm-hmm. I'm seeing lots of more guys in our Bloomberg chat betting on the cuts. In other words, cumulative. What would come first? 75 bips of hikes or 75 bips of cuts?
13: Okay, so
11: I'm on the cut side.
13: I'm going to shift gears here. J.P. Morgan out with a fabulous 50 pages on this AI moment we're living. In the back are five appendices on the railroads, the interstate highways, Standard Oil of not, you know, breaking up, and I believe it was 1911 off the top of my head, the fiber optics that we all lived as well. Larry, your thoughts on the great bond financing on balance sheet and off balance sheet of AI. I'm sorry, there's ghosts there of another time and place, isn't there?
11: Tom, it's such a game. What happened was, and I was at a Silicon Valley dinner, and what happens is the free cash flow burn of, say, Meta was so significant a year ago, the projection, that they started, they've taken the off-balance sheet financing from $35 billion to $600 billion because you know what that does? It protects their free cash flow. And it's AA rated, right? Full recourse lending. So they can go to the banks against their cash flow from Instagram, Facebook, which is juicy. And they can finance these projects. But at the end of the day, they're doing it off balance sheet, and they're doing it because they don't want to they're trying to protect the free cash flow destruction, or what I call incineration.
12: So, Larry, as you get like more of a CLO turn to this whole saga, where are you thinking about the depreciation of these assets? I still never get a clear answer on how these chips are going to hold value on more than a couple year time frame because it's moving so fast.
11: Right. That's where I listen to Chanos. I mean, if you listen to Chanos and Burry, they're both saying the same thing, that this is a depreciation game that they can get away with for, right now they've been getting away with it for probably five or six quarters, seven quarters. But then each quarter that goes on, it's like, where's the beef?
12: Right? And more and more competition from overseas. China's obviously making great inroads there with the production of chips. And now we have to think about the memory side of this as well, which is picking up. So again, it doesn't seem like these are going to be as pristine as a collateral, meaning a couple years out, and we have to start pricing that.
11: And think of this. A billionaire investor said this to us in the chat. Meta was a world-class oligopoly, right? They've taken, they're burning the cash, and they're creating products like Muse. Guess what? Amazon's going to have a Muse, Apple's going to, there's going to be seven Muses. And so they're burning cash, and they're actually creating products that have no barriers to entry.
13: This is brilliant. In the J.P. Morgan essay, Gerard Gross, thank you so much for being with us the other day. There's a headline out. John Tucker, I need you to discuss this since you're surveillance fast food correspondent. Starbucks says it's not buying Chipotle Mexican Grill.
10: Yeah,
13: sigh of relief.
10: CNBC first reported it, but we just got in touch with one of the spokespeople there. Yeah, they say Starbucks is not buying Chipotle. You'll recall Thursday of last week, the Financial Times did report that Starbucks had been working with advisors.
13: I saw tears in your eyes.
10: On a takeover proposal. Yeah, I was looking for, like, I don't know, a burrito-flavored coffee.
13: Yeah. That is disgusting. You know, that Mrs. Sweeney got me there. Pumpkin spice coffee for home.
10: Oh yeah,
13: I just refuse.
10: Well, you just
13: protest. I'm not doing it, Mrs. Keene. No way. John Tucker, thank you for that update on Starbucks and Chipotle. We're with Larry McDonald here on the moment, and the Jared Gross piece, George Gatch, and the crew at J.P. Morgan Asset Management. They make clear they don't know who's going to fail or who's going to win. To me, it's not an analog to 07 2008 where we had these immovable forces that we all knew, like Bear Stearns and Lehman and that. It's hugely dynamic now. If you're in a retirement plan, if, Larry, you have to participate in this equity market, how do you do it if you have somewhat of the fear that you articulate?
11: So think about this. 3 years ago, SpaceX, Anthropic, and OpenAI were worth $360 billion. Now it's $5.1 trillion. Now, oh, by the way, those markup and assets are in the S&P 500 earnings from the hyperscalers, Meta, and all these companies, and Oracle, and more so Microsoft. So they're marking up all these positions. So you really have like a one-time event, potentially, that's really distorting the true earnings power of the S&P. And guess what? It should, Tom, I think it should be a fiduciary liability slash violation if you put a 75 or 70-year-old person's money in the S&P. $120,000 of that is in two stocks now, right? It would be Meta. I'm sorry, it would be Nvidia and Apple. $130,000. And after all these after OpenAI gets in and then these IPOs come in, then 50% of the NASDAQ, 55% right. is going to be AI.
13: So, Larry, thank you so much. Larry McDonald with us today, the Bear Traps report here. Just a lot to digest there as well. Larry, thank you so much today. Futures up 5. Looking at oil here, I'm sorry, there's a bid to it, 106.78 on Brent crude. Watching that carefully, up $2 right now. I want you to translate right now, Michael Ball, so much. Oh, I've got to go to Michael Barr. I'm sorry. Thank you for that sigh as well. I still haven't recovered from watching the Giants.
12: Yeah.
13: You know, I'm not as sharp as I usually am on a Monday.
12: It's also oil morning Monday, which is never fun.
13: You know, watching, like, they actually look like a football team yesterday, which is really from another time in place. Futures up 6. Dow futures, same thing. It's just a flat market here on a Columbus Day. To save us with our news in New York City is Michael Barr.
14: Thank you very much. Ukrainian President Volodymyr Zelensky says Russia is still striking Ukraine's energy facilities despite President Trump's claim of an energy ceasefire. Zelensky said he is willing to honor the agreement if Russia does.
15: This energy ceasefire can work, and it can become a major step toward ending the war if the Americans truly step and now and make sure Russia respects the energy ceasefire.
14: Zelensky spoke today at the Warsaw Security Forum in Poland. Saudi Arabia says it's dealing with more drone and cruise missile attacks following this weekend's deadly strikes on Riyadh's main airport that left at least 14 dead and hundreds more wounded. Bloomberg's Abir Abu Omar has more from Dubai.
16: This is, of course, a continuation of those strikes that started a few weeks ago by the Yemen-based Houthis against Saudi Arabia. They've been taking assets along the Red Sea, along Bab al-Mandab. Saudi Arabia at the beginning of last week saying that it will set out to eliminate the Houthi threat. And that, of course, started these tit-for-tat attacks.
14: Bloomberg's Abir Abu Omar. Federal agents have searched Democratic U.S. Representative Ilhan Omar's home as part of a criminal investigation. That's according to several reports. The people say the search was conducted by Homeland Security Investigations agents. Details about the investigation are unclear. Global news 24 hours a day and whenever you want it with Bloomberg News Now. I'm Michael Barr, and this is Bloomberg. Tom, Michael, John.
13: Michael Barr, thanks so much. Michael Ball with us today, driving all of macro. When you hear Larry talk there about his fears about the market, I think of George Noble articulate as well about worries about AI, and yet our listeners and viewers have to participate in the system. How do you do both? Consider the fears, but also participate.
12: I mean, honestly, it's funny because you just kind of hold your nose and continue to just be exposed.
13: It's a leap of faith.
12: It is in a lot of ways. And as you go year after year now, because remember, we've been on a decent rally since 2023. We're doing 20% a year in the SPX or plus, I should say. I mean, at this point in the cycle, you want to believe we're kind of near an end of that compounding. But here we go. I mean, things go every quarter okay. Q2 was an amazing earnings season.
13: Is it too much to say you look at the continued earnings and revenue capacity of these major players, and then you listen to people like you and Larry and others about spreads widening in the bond market. That's the tea leaf, the litmus paper of the system.
12: And the global picture there, too, because let's keep in mind we got a leg up here in treasuries from what was going on in Europe, and we also have worries about central bank tightening, just not in the Fed. It's across the globe now.
13: That's a lot to make your head ache on a Columbus Day. Michael Ball, I think thank you for that. I'm not sure yet. Futures up six. Please stay with us. It is Bloomberg Surveillance.
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13: Good morning, everyone. Tom Keene, Michael Ball in for Paul Sweeney this morning. Getting to a market opening. Bond markets closed, but equities, they will trade. Futures up five. This is a brilliant research note. We're going to drive into it with Brian LeBlanc. He's with PNC. And I got eight ways to go here, but I'm going to start with your bombshell consumer analysis. What have you learned about us spending the fancy people spending their stock portfolios? I mean, that's a huge weight of this, right?
24: It is. You know, I think the wealth effect channel is one thing that's unique here, this cycle, this hiking cycle. But, you know, one of the most interesting trends we see in PNC checking account data is, you know, boomers are entering retirement age, right? And we see actually them, monetizing the gains they've seen over the past several years from their investment accounts, bringing that into their checking accounts. And that's turning into a very durable source of income.
13: This is the money statistic. Old farts are now pulling, that's PNC language there. Stuart Hoffman did that years ago. Old farts are pulling 2.5 times more cash from their investment accounts relative to 2019.
24: That's right, yeah.
13: When does that catch up with us?
24: I think it's here. It's what it's doing. It's fueling spending. It's the wealth effect in action, right? It's what we're actually seeing. We've been talking about how massive gains in equities has been fueling spending. This is what it looks like. It's people monetizing those gains, bringing it into their checking account, using it for spending.
12: Well, moving away from the technical term old farts, your research also shows Gen Z is financially better off than millennials, but they don't feel it. I mean, is this social media? Is this just the world weight feeling that, and then actually they are okay, and we should see a bit more spending power coming down the pipeline?
24: I think Gen Z is like a nice little microcosm for this huge disconnect we've been seeing in between economic fundamentals, right, and how people are feeling. By most metrics, you know, name one, Gen Z is doing better than millennials were at the same age. They're making more money. They're saving more for retirement. They're more gainfully employed. The one difference, right, is this housing affordability in particular, this affordability challenges, and I think that's weighing on sentiment. We talk about millennial optimism, right, millennial my generation. That's gone. Gen Z is like the first generation in history that feels more pessimistic about their future than older generations, which I think is very unique.
13: You know, to me, the unique thing is they've had three once-in-a-lifetime events.
24: Right.
13: I mean, to me, that's a huge deal. I have the clearest memory of how odd 73, 74, 75 was coming out of school. Yeah. But we knew it was a one-off. That's disappeared. Am I right on that?
24: No, you're 100%. I was joking with some of the younger folks on our econ team. You've gotten a crash course in a number of different supply shocks and shocks and, you know, Gen Z has been bearing the brunt of that, right? And I think that's definitely true. I think it's very unique. It's what's surprising is how well they've done financially despite all these. You know, they're still making more money than millennials. They're still saving more. They still have more jobs. And I think that's pretty interesting.
12: So do you think the data is capturing, right? We're on Nobel Prize Day where they're talking about micro up into the macro. I think the data's gotten much richer. We have so many data points now in individuals.
24: Yeah.
12: Is this part of that conversation where we just have greater clarity in everything we're speaking to here? Or is this sort of just a continuation of a broader cycle of, you know, not, you know, ups and downs and emotions of different generations?
24: I think the fact that we're looking at alternative sources of data here is incredibly useful and rich. Listen, I'm not saying like bank card data is the holy grail of spending, but hey, we can slice it by income. We can slice it by generation. The other thing we've been noticing very clearly in the PNC card data is just the massive improvement in lower income spending growth. They've actually eclipsed middle and upper income spending for the first time since 2022.
12: So when did that pick up? Because that's been a story over the last couple of weeks. Been growing, where now we have the C economy almost.
24: Yeah. I mean, it was not on my bingo card heading into 2026, I'll tell you that much. When I would think of oil price shock and things like that, it was hitting the lower income consumers the most. Listen, it picked up right in January. It accelerated when those bigger tax refunds started hitting people's checking accounts. We can see that visually, right? We see right when those cash refunds.
13: We're going to get the market open. Let's do this. Well, let me slide into this. And before we get to John Tucker and the market opening, your inflation paragraphs are jaw-dropping. And you say a 0.6% month over month, the most rapid clip in April. I don't think that's in the zeitgeist.
24: It's not, I think, is going to get the Fed's attention. I haven't heard much people talking about that. But yeah,
13: I agree.
24: We're 10% seasonally adjusted increase in gas prices in September. We're 7 months into this oil price shock now. If you're the Fed, you're thinking how much of this is bleeding into core. We think it already is, and we still think there's some in the pipeline, too.
13: Let's come back on that. Brian LeBlanc with us here. We'll talk inflation in a moment. He is with PNC of Pittsburgh and of New York, of Philadelphia, and, of course, all across this nation. Futures up 5. Dow futures up. NASDAQ giving me nothing. John Tucker's going to give us an incredible market opening here in 30 seconds with a VIX 15.40. I think, John, at one point here this morning, other than oil, we may have the famed Bloomberg launch pad with no blinky red or green.
10: I mean, yeah, and remember, you know, Columbus Day, Treasuries not trading today.
13: Why are we working?
10: Why are we working? Because we follow the New York Stock Exchange calendar, and they are working at the exchange today.
13: But the bond market's not working.
12: We love the labor here.
13: Does the Fed work on Columbus Day? The answer is no. I don't think so. The markets are open. We're working. So is John Tucker. John.
10: The S&P 500 right out of the gate. 3 points higher. flirting with the record territory, the NASDAQ Composite Index, with the Dow Jones Industrial Average. Let's start there, waiting for the first trades in the NASDAQ. The Dow up 89 points, a rise of 0.2%. The NASDAQ Composite Index is down 15 points. Some of the earlier movers, after denying they're going to take them over, Chipotle, right now down 2%, 2.2%, the denial from Starbucks. Adobe, they had been under pressure, double downgraded at Wells Fargo, and those shares in the early going right now. 3% lower. Citigroup, ahead of the earnings reports tomorrow, is right now higher 0.4%. We check the markets for you all day long right here on Bloomberg Radio. I'm John Tucker. That is the opening bell report, Michael and Tom.
13: John Tucker, thank you so much. Brian LeBlanc with us here with PNC. Thrilled he could be with us today with a sharp paragraph on inflation. So I look at the inflation, and what I remember was in vogue, like I'll say, back when we thought the Red Sox could win this year. And the basic idea is service sector core inflation. Does that still matter?
24: I would argue it's one of the only things that does matter, Tom. Listen, we've been stuck at this 3% trend inflation rate now for 3 years, roughly. I feel pretty strongly it's fundamentally a demand problem that's being exacerbated by a litany of supply side shocks here. So that's where I look first. I look at that Super Core X shelter reading, because I think that's where demand is showing up. And listen, that's where most of the above trend inflation is still.
12: Okay, I mean, moving beyond the supply shock side, I mean, we're worries now are demand pull outside of AI CapEx and eventually wage spiral. Now, can we really say, I know wages have been relatively contained, but can we say it's a loose labor market? It doesn't feel that way.
24: Yeah, depending on what month you look at it, right, I think the labor market is somewhere between stable and reaccelerating. I think it's a noticeable improvement over 2025, right? We should sort of welcome that. But
13: Kristen in Miami with a great question. Thank you for that. It's a great service we've got at Bloomberg.com for subscribers and terminal users. You can come out to us at Bloomberg.com/AskRadio and ask questions. And this one for Mr. LeBlanc is just perfect. And it dovetails off Drew Mattis at MetLife as well. His headline, a larger share of households report worse financial conditions. I mean, you know, you mentioned C-shape. I don't even think K-shape does it. The major message I get from listeners and viewers is they think guys from PNC with suits and ties are nuts. That's really difficult out there.
12: This is what got Trump elected, too, the populist movement to address the affordability that now has stalled. And again, now we're going into the election for midterms, and we're going to see that uproar in our faces
13: this
12: again.
13: This is New York Fed's survey of consumer expectations. Brian, discuss.
24: Listen, it's like what Claudia Salm said. It's the price is stupid. Mm-hmm. You know, I think the affordability challenges are real. And I do think there are certainly sectors of this consumer and households who are struggling who wouldn't be with prices where they are. But I think one of the things you can't deny is if you're trying to predict what the Fed's going to do and how the economy is, you kind of have to look what consumers are doing, not what they're saying. Q2 real spending up 3.8%. It's tracking to 3.5% in Q3. That's strong spending. That's
13: strong
24: demand.
13: Can you separate up the haves and the have-nots there?
24: The haves and the have-nots are there, Tom. I think that's 100% true.
13: Okay.
24: I think one thing we have to understand is the shifting sand beneath our feet with the aging labor market, right? You've got a larger section of the population who are retirement. Tom, you spent most of your career in the savings glut, right? Big savings sort of expanding.
13: Right.
24: We're now in a dis-savings, right? Where retired folks are relying on that savings.
12: To spend right money. When debt is going
13: we
12: up.
13: We call it the tuition glut. That's
24: yeah.
13: What it
24: yeah.
13: Brian, thank you so much. Brian LeBlanc with his PNC, just brilliant. I'll have to get you back here soon. I need to cite the Drew Mattis note this morning, the New York Fed survey of consumer expectations. 42% reported their financial situation somewhat worse, significantly worse. I mean, I'm sorry, folks. I'm just not going to let up on this. This is what I hear from people all the time. Brian, that was brilliant. Thank you so much. Dow up 212 points right now. The VIX 15.4. It'll be interesting to see what the VIX does here on this odd Columbus Day trading. BitDog down 1,000 still, 82,000. Brent crude says it all, 106.81. From New York City, Michael Ball in for Paul Sweeney. I'm Tom Keene. Stay with us. It's Bloomberg Surveillance. Good morning.
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10: 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From the JTR Roofing Studios, partly sunny, highs in the low 80s today. And then tomorrow, partly sunny, highs in the low 60s. A little bit of a cool-off.
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13: And I'm John Tucker in the Bloomberg Newsroom with this Bloomberg Business Flash being brought to you by Oppenheimer. Oppenheimer focuses the power of their thinking on you, creating customized plans to help achieve your goals. Put the power of Oppenheimer thinking into your investing. Wealth management, capital markets, investment banking. Oil is pushing higher. Brent up 1.9%, $106.74 a barrel. And if you look at the major industry groups and the S&P 500, best performer as a result of that is energy. If five of the 11 major industry groups higher right now, with the S&P 500 flirting with a record right now, just 8 points higher. That is up 0.1%. Well, it is Columbus Day. Who's working? They are working at the New York Stock Exchange, but volume way down about 25%. Normally what we'd see at this time of the morning. Starbucks denying that it's considering acquiring Chipotle Mexican Grill in what would have been the biggest ever restaurant takeover. A spokesperson for Starbucks saying Starbucks not buying Chipotle. And Chipotle Mexican Grill, those shares down right now 3%.

0: Google introducing an updated premium fitness band with a screen, a device that's a cross between smartwatch and more discreet health gadgets that offer continuous tracking. It's the $180 Fitbit Edged, announced this morning. We check the markets for you all day long, right here on Bloomberg Radio. I'm John Tucker, and that is your Bloomberg Business Flash. Michael and Tom.
1: John Tucker, thanks so much. Dow 5 points. Quiet tone to the screen. A VIX 15.40. I don't think I'm even getting quotes on that. We'll see. We'll continue to eyeball the VIX today. We are looking at Brent crude up a solid $2. Rounded up 107 a barrel. Not quite there yet. Rounded up $94 a barrel. A bit away on West Texas Intermediate. We love to talk to housing economists in the trenches of the housing market. Selma Hepp is wonderful at Cotality on that, the chief economist. Selma, what do we actually do? What is our behavior in a new bank rate 30-year 7.51%? Not like Fed talk or yield talk. What do people actually do?
2: Well, they stop buying homes, for one. You know, the high borrowing rates and overall lack of affordability out there in the housing market is really stalling housing market activity. When you look at where home sales are today, they continue to be at some of the lowest levels we've seen, especially adjusted for population growth over the last, you know, decades. So we are in a really low turnover environment for the housing market, and there's really no signals that things are going to improve. Now, you know, a lot of the forecasts for 2027, for example, had home sales gradually improving and, you know, improvement through the rest of the decade. But, you know, we're looking at a different environment now with higher for longer.
1: Okay, but if I have to sell, what percentage price am I reducing the home? Does Cotality have that number?
2: Yeah, no, we do. So the average price reduction out there is about 3 to 5%. Honestly, that's not that much further away from where we are historically. This is typically, you know, when you look at where a list price is versus sale price, it does come a little bit below that list price on average. So even before we went through this surge in the housing market during the pandemic, in that 2012 to 2019 period, home prices were selling at that 3 to 5% discount. So we are still in that range. And really, it depends where inventory is. So it's about individual markets. So some markets where there is no inventory, homes still sell over the asking price.
3: So someone, to that point, you know, it seems like then we don't really have a national sort of situation. It's still very regional. Is there like a clearing price you have in mind for the mortgage rate that'll start to get this sort of price discovery back on as we like unleash pent up mobility? Or are you generally thinking it's always just going to be more regional because of what we had post COVID?
2: Well, honestly, you know, when we had rates coming at to low sixes, or even when it dropped below six right before the Middle East situation, we did have unleashing in many markets. We had stronger demand, even in the markets that were really weak over the last couple of years, they were coming back. I mean, think about over the last couple of years, we've been talking a lot about weakness in Florida and Texas. Those markets were actually coming back when mortgage rates came at six and below. So I think that is that psychological barrier for people. It's definitely not 7%.
3: So some of the prior guests were talking about how people, maybe the baby boomer generation, starting to sell some of their equity holders. Are we seeing any increasing turning to the HELOCs and sort of trying to cash out on that? Or is the trend basically being more stable?
2: Well, we have seen increases in HELOCs and home equity credits. You know, we are at some of the highest levels. We are at highest levels of equity that people ever had. I mean, we were a little bit higher a couple of years ago before some of these price resets. But, you know, people on average have about $310,000 in equity. Markets like New York, you know, California, Washington State is as much as $600,000 to $800,000. So people have a lot of have equity. And because of that lack of ability or mobility to go somewhere else, they are investing in their homes. So we're seeing increases in tapping into the equity. On average, unfortunately, only about 2% of that equity has actually been tapped into, because people are still worried about very high borrowing costs.
1: Where in your head, we got to go, but where in your head, Selma, is the mortgage rate where it becomes painful or price moves, et cetera? Is it 7.75? Is it 8%? Or is it some silly number higher?
2: Well, you know, when we reached 8%, I want to say that was in 2024.
1: Yeah.
2: We did see more significant slowdown in home prices. We are seeing some slowing right now, but at the national level, we're still positive, right? But I think 8% is the point at which more markets start to deteriorate.
1: Okay. Selma, thank you so much. Selma, with Cotality, just love to talk to these people out there away from the banks and the major firms that are really in the pulse of what's going. I have trouble, Michael Ball, with these mortgage rates being a price down of only 2-3%.
3: It's the economy is so insensitive. We still haven't got to the pain point. We're underestimating the savings, the growth. Everything is just pushing back.
1: I just thought of the Boston Red Sox. Speaking of the pain point, the Dow up 112 points with our news in New York City. Michael Barr.
4: Thank you very much, Tom. Michael, John. Ukrainian President Volodymyr Zelensky says long-range strikes on Russia will continue as long as Moscow continues violating an energy ceasefire. President Trump announced the truce on Truth Social last night, but the Kremlin says it has nothing to say about it yet. We get more from Bloomberg's Kasia Klimasinska in Washington.
5: That energy announcement from President Trump on Sunday took everyone by surprise, including, it looks like, both Ukraine and Russia. And we have a response from Ukrainian President Volodymyr Zelensky today. He was speaking via a video link at the Warsaw Security Forum, and he said that the strikes will continue if Russia doesn't follow this energy trust that Trump has announced.
4: Bloomberg's Kasia Klimasinska reports Zelensky is also pushing back at President Trump's suggestion that he step aside as Ukraine's president, saying it's impossible to hold elections while Ukraine faces attacks day and night. President Trump is said to have privately shared misgivings about live streaming the firing squad execution of former Army Major Nadal Hassan. That's according to Axios. The idea of live streaming the execution was announced by Defense Secretary Pete Hegseth. We're learning more now. Federal agents searched Representative Ilhan Omar's Washington area home today, an escalation in the Trump administration's scrutiny of the Minnesota Democrat. Administration officials have said the agency is investigating Omar's immigration history. The remnants of Hurricane Isaias soaked a wide portion of the U.S. over the weekend. The storm made landfall Friday night as a Category 2 hurricane and then spread to the north and east. It killed four people. In Raleigh, North Carolina, a tree fell on this man's house, but fortunately, everyone is okay.
6: Heard the alert. I opened up the backsliding door, heard that, you know, sound you always hear about a freight train, and tried to grab the dog and got up from here. The roof started collapsing in as we were running.
4: Meanwhile, Hurricane Simon has been pounding resorts and towns along Mexico's Pacific coast. Global news 24 hours a day and whenever you want it with Bloomberg News Now. I'm Michael Barr, and this is Bloomberg. Tom, Michael, John.
1: Michael Barr, thanks so much. Running great on the screen right now. The bond market getting close. I finally got a VIX move in 15.38 on the VIX. A dollar flat here, all in all. But euro gets my attention. 111.77, still a weaker euro. There it is, a print on Brent crude, $107 a barrel. That's a, Michael Ball, that's a big deal.
3: It's a big move right now from the overnight lows. And we're seeing our Bob, luckily, kind of shrugging it off.
1: We'll have to see. From New York City, please stay with us. It is Bloomberg Surveillance. Good morning.
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1: Good morning, everyone. Michael Ball in for Paul Sweeney. Thank you, Michael Ball, for being with us. Eric Belchunas with us right now, driving all of our ETF work as well. I mean, Eric, you know, moments ago, Microsoft out with like an NVIDIA chip. The stock's up $4. I have no idea what it means, but the answer is the 45 stocks that matter still continue to advance. Do you see that in ETF flows?
19: Yeah, absolutely. I mean, people are continuing to voo and chill. They're going to buy S&P 500. It's been relentless this whole 2 years since there's been a lot of negative narratives thrown at the market. The latest one is breadth. You know, every 2 months, it seems like there's another thing that's supposed to like destroy the stock market. We wrote a note saying here's two reasons maybe not to worry about it so much. The first is that historically, only about 4% of stocks create all the wealth. So breadth is like a natural, lack of breadth is a natural state of the market, if you think about it. And the second is these 40 stocks, but let's just hone in on the Mag 7 or the top 10. They've acquired close to 1,000 companies. There might be an antitrust issue to debate, but that's different. So you look at the Mag 7, Microsoft has acquired 270 companies. Same with Google, Amazon, 105, Apple, 100. YouTube is one of Google's companies. Spin that out. It's the 19th biggest stock in the S&P. So if you consider those 7 or 10 stocks to be like 150, then there is more breadth.
3: Eric, how's higher yields really changed the dynamics for all the fixed income options you have in the ETF world?
19: Yeah, so higher yields are brutal. They have decimated bond ETFs. So 87% of bond ETFs are underperforming cash this year. It's about 85% over the past 5 years. So this particular year has been brutal. So what people are doing is they're just buying cash. So why not just go with what's working? So you buy a money market mutual fund or a short dated treasury ETF. Those are taking in gobs of money. So just buy cash. This other thing that's working in that 12%, one thing we wrote about is CLO ETFs. These are floating rate. So if you look at a CLO ETF chart, it looks like it's like a 45 degree angle. And then you've got ag and rates going up and down and it's all wild. But this thing is like just sort of like whistling through the whole situation undisturbed. And you've got real low volatility, decent returns. The only thing to worry about is credit risk. But these are AAA. You know, AAA is the one everybody's buying. And the other thing is, if the economy still feels pretty good, I wouldn't worry about that. Right. That's what our analyst said. So CLO ETFs, look for more flows there in people trying to figure something out while rates keep rising.
1: How are double leverage, triple leverage funds doing? Are they asleep? Or are they?
19: No. They're always popular. It just depends which ones. The semiconductor ones have been popular all year.
1: Yeah, sure. Their
19: volume is already in record territory, right?
1: Right.
19: There's other ones that have a moment, like Micron had a moment there. So the, you know, so degen trading crowd kind of goes wherever there's heat.
1: Yeah, I understand.
19: But they're trading a lot. Right. But again, they make up 1% of assets. Right. So they haven't taken over ETFs.
1: I got a minute. How's the Eagles ETF
19: I knew
1: looking?
19: You could ask about this. It's down it's bad. Down. Yeah.
1: It's 2-3, Carolina next week. Is the coach, like, does the coach need to win next week or see it?
19: He's on the hot seat. Everybody's putting the blame.
1: And I hear the Commanders, too.
19: Yeah. The Commanders were like, hold my beer. I mean, that was insane. That was even worse. But the Eagles also lost two squeakers the last 2 weeks. Look, I still have faith because we have Jalen Hurts. You see what he did at the end of the game. I mean, he basically won that game, and then Nick Sirianni kind of lost it. I'm a little baffled. This is probably a top five worst ever Eagles loss, and we have a lot of them.
3: Ooh, it was the call of the day.
19: It was just so bad.
1: I think he's aged.
3: Yeah.
19: I know. No, someone tweeted out that a 42-year-old LeBron James has the whole entire city now riding on him because we're kind of over the Eagles. Yeah.
1: No.
19: So it's all to LeBron now to save Philly.
1: You're going? Knicks 76ers?
19: Can I borrow $8,000?
1: $8,000?
19: Yeah. Alexis, you can't even get in the door
1: Alexis
19: for like $8,000.
1: Pricing, you know, like it's $33,000 where she wants to sit. Eric Belchunas, thank you so much. Really an impact driving our exchange traded fund coverage. We say good morning. Red and green on the screen. The Dow up 113 points. Michael Ball, thank you.

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2: With SRN News, I'm Rich Thomason in Washington. Federal agents have been searching the Washington, D.C. area home of Minnesota Congresswoman Ilhan Omar this morning. Multiple reports say it's part of an investigation into the Democrats' immigration paperwork. Trump administration is ordered to stop airing taxpayer-funded ads that highlight the impact of the president's policy.
3: A federal judge gave the order Sunday, effective immediately, after a lawsuit from a watchdog group and others. The administration said over the weekend that the Department of Homeland Security had planned to stop buying ads after Sunday. The ads, including one that was almost identical to a 2024 Trump campaign ad, were criticized as a possible illegal use of taxpayer money. They've been running as Trump has tried to shore up support among Republican voters ahead of the midterm elections. I'm Tammy Trujillo.
2: On Wall Street, the Dow is up about 151 points, the Nasdaq 4 points in the red. This is SRN News.
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8: 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Partly sunny, highs in the low 80s today. Could get some rain tonight. Have yourself a wonderful day from The Biz 1440. I hope it's just immaculate for you.
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0: Stocks Now app. He's president of Gunderson Capital Management. 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
1: And welcome to the Monday edition of the Best Stocks Now show on this October 12th, beginning of earnings season this week. And go figure, the bond market celebrates Columbus Day and takes the day off, but the stock market does not. How did two markets not agree on a holiday like that is beyond me. Well, I pretty much work on the stock market side of things, so I don't have a day off. We're working hard here today, and we have a down open. We have a mixed open, actually. We've got the Dow up, but the NASDAQ, the AI stocks are weak today. I'm not sure why. There is some news out of China. Their company that is a, you know, the memory, flash memory, and the, even they're trying to get more into the high-end memory market, has made some advances in that regard. And I'm seeing a little bit of a sell-off in Micron and SanDisk and other related AI stocks today. So welcome to a new week in the stock market. It's always interesting, and it's pretty much, we've been looking at events in the Middle East. They weren't good over the weekend with an attack at the Saudi Arabia's main airport. It was hit by a second attack. Now, this is Arabs against Arabs over there, don't forget. This is Houthis against the Saudis, who are aligned with the United States. And, of course, the Houthis are aligned with Iran in this struggle. And the airport hit by a second attack as the regional conflict escalates. Oil prices aren't up that much today, but enough to spook the markets as the markets worry about an escalation there. And that's how we open up the week as far as the Middle East goes. The latest incident at King Khalid International Airport followed an attack on Saturday that killed 12 people and injured more than 300. The earlier strike, the deadliest reported in Saudi Arabia since the U.S.-Iran war began in February, brought international flights at the airport to a near standstill. That's a serious attack, Barry, killing 12 people and injuring more than 300. I'm not going to visit Saudi Arabia anytime soon have a layover there, as that continues to be a hot spot in the world. Authorities have not determined the source.
2: It's hazardous enough.
1: Yes, it's hazardous enough already over there. And the attacks have also disrupted business activity in the Saudi capital. The King Abdullah Financial District has moved to remote operations indefinitely, while some executives have withdrawn from a major energy conference that they were having in Riyadh. So, yeah, you know, that's a troubled spot still, and it still has a major impact on the markets. You've got oil prices up about 1.5% today. Nothing really serious, but the over and the Brent crude is at 105 with this Houthi attack on the Saudi Arabia. And of course, Barry, one thing leads to another. It leads to inflation fears, because oil had a big impact on inflation. Now, the hurricane over the weekend, I wouldn't say it was a non-event. It actually came ashore in your neck of the woods. Your hometown of Destin is where it came ashore. And we were getting quite a bit of rain in Charleston on Saturday morning. And then it moved its way up the eastern seaboard. I think Asheville, North Carolina got 4 inches of rain again.
2: Got flooded again, yeah. Yeah, so, not as bad as the last go around, but still a lot of flooding, high water. I saw some videos of folks kayaking and you know, taking advantage of some of the swift water. But you know, overall, just a huge rain event. My folks, Destin took a, you know, certainly took a brunt of it. But Thankfully, all the folks that I know there reported back safely. So, prayers for a quick cleanup down there on the coast.
1: Yes, this week we get U.S. and European inflation numbers, along with remarks from several central bank officials. Federal Reserve Chair Kevin Warsh there's the guy everybody's listening to these days. Is scheduled to speak as traders assess the likelihood of further interest rate increases. And, of course, the probabilities have dropped to under 25% recently with a little pullback in oil. And also the weak non-farm payrolls report also really brought the probabilities down. But if we get a stronger than expected CPI this week, that could intensify pressure on Treasury bonds and reinforce expectations for tighter monetary policy. Now, as we look at the interest rate picture, last week I saw a settling later in the week. It seems like maybe there was an inflection point when we had that successful 10-year Treasury auction, because the bond market really settled down after that. And it almost looks like, I don't know, those 3 or 4 or 5 days of settling since that auction have almost looked like a bottom in the bond market for now. Now, only time will tell whether this bottom holds or not. But it certainly, as I look at TLT, that's a pretty strong little bottom there over the last 4 or 5 days. So maybe we've seen a bottom in the bond market. It's also indicative, Barry, of where the demand is for the 10-year, because you get up around 5.33, which is equivalent to what SpaceX is offering, and it's hard to pass up. And that's, that brings demand, that brings buying back into the bond market and the treasuries, and that in turn drives interest rates down. So that's kind of where we're at right now. Maybe we've seen a top, 5.4. We almost got to 5.4 last week, and then things started leveling off. I'll bet there's a lot of folks that wish they would have locked in something at 5.4. We'll see, because it could drop back down to 5 real quickly. But that's a pretty good return, 5.4% on a 10-year treasury, which is the highest level since 2002. And, in the face of all that, the market has remained pretty resilient. And why? Well, it's all about what's going to happen this week, and that's earnings, earnings, earnings. We'll go over the companies that are expected to report earnings this week. And as of right now, we're looking for a 27.6% growth increase in earnings versus the same comparable quarter last year. And, of course, we've started off at numbers like that before, and we finished up much stronger. In fact, this most recent quarter finished at 50%, an unbelievable 50%. Because of the earnings coming in from the AI boom. Treasury yields, however, have hit a 24-year high as investors await inflation data. And, of course, the inflation numbers will have a big impact on Warsh's decision. If they come in too hot, I don't know. It's oil prices. Are oil prices in the CPI? I can never remember.
2: Oil. It's in there. What they do is they strip it out for the core figure that they always talk about. Because we always joke around. They always take out the stuff that you need, right? They strip out food and energy and housing, things of that nature that we have to live, but they don't include it in the core number. So
1: yes, and diesel has been a big impact, and he did make a deal late in the day on Friday, or after the market closed, with Russia. They're going to release more diesel, but it hasn't moved the markets all that much. It doesn't seem to be real significant news drop there. And then he also announced a ceasefire, an energy ceasefire, over the weekend, which Zelensky seemed to know nothing about. And the markets don't seem to give it much credence either. In the meantime, on the in the election and the domestic front, we have some elections coming up in 3 weeks, I want to say. It's usually the first Tuesday of November. I think that's November 3rd or something like that. And Trump popularity continues to sour on the economy. Well, I don't know that the Democrats would be doing any better with the economy right now or with other things, the spending especially. But it is what it is, and most people think that the GOP will lose the House in this next election and keep the Senate. That seems to be the consensus. We'll be right back.
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0: second quarter of today's Best Stocks Now show. And, you know, like I say, despite the escalation of the conflict in the Middle East and that ongoing crisis continuing on, and oil prices being real volatile and high, and the interest rates rising, it's the earnings picture that really is dominating and keeping the market going. You had an all-time high last week in the S&P 500. Why? Because you're getting an all-time high in record earnings coming in from the S&P 500. So that is outweighing all the other things going on right now and keeping the markets going. Oil, as I say, above 105 on the Brent crude here today. Treasury yields near 24-year highs. CPI coming out this week, and yet the market remains very, very resilient because of this, because of the earnings picture. Trump announces a Russia-Ukraine energy ceasefire, but it's having very little to do. He said effective immediately, there's an energy ceasefire. I don't know what it, that, I guess that's no attacks. He is not happy about Zelensky attacking the Russian refineries.
1: Fuel depots.
0: Yes, because it's all, we already have a problem with the Strait of Hormuz. And in fact, he's gone as far to as saying that he'd like to see Zelensky replaced. I don't think that's going to happen as the leader of Ukraine because of his attacks on Russia's infrastructure, which is which is hurting an already tight oil market. And of course, Trump says that they've agreed to an energy ceasefire. As and of course, Russia's repeatedly targeted Ukraine's electricity grid, their power plants, their natural gas infrastructure, and all of that is putting upwards pressure on oil prices. And Trump is blaming the refinery attacks by the Ukraine on rising diesel prices. So that is a big deal right now. Zelensky says Trump's Russia-Ukraine energy ceasefire deal was a surprise to him. He was unaware of it. I don't know what the deal is. You know, I just look at oil prices. When you have a story that you really don't know where the truth lies, oil prices are not that up that much here today. They should be down. If there was something to this energy ceasefire, those prices should be dropping, and they're not. And Trump also said on Saturday that Ukraine should halt the attacks, and then he said, I think it's time for Ukraine to get a new president who can make a deal with Russia. I do think he has a point there. Zelensky is very much machismo and unwilling to make any kind of a deal. He's proud of his Ukrainians and how strong of fighters they are and for defending themselves and everything. But I think that makes it very difficult for any kind of deal to be made as long as Zelensky is the leader. But that getting him replaced is not as easy as it would seem. Marko Kalanovich calls Trump's energy ceasefire a con job. And Tom Lee says, well, he sees potential inflation relief. Well, we'll just have to see how this all plays out. But the market's a little bit on the nervous side of the fence today. Elon Musk has donated over $250 million. Now, he can afford it. Is he still a trillionaire? He was a trillionaire the last time I looked.
1: I mean, SPX has been going up. So.
0: $276 million to him is like $20, you know, to me, to you or me. but he definitely leans conservative. He does not like the Democrats' answers to bigger government and whatnot. And, you know, I mean, he's just not on that side of the coin, obviously. And Musk is heavily donating. Of course, you've got Zuckerberg on the other side who has heavily donated to the other cause. So we'll just have to see where that leads. 3 weeks from tomorrow, I believe, is the midterm election. Now, the biggest news this week is coming on the earnings front. You're going to have a huge week of earnings. There's none planned for today, all right? So it's like a pause in the action. However, tomorrow, J.P. Morgan will report earnings. Massive global financial bank, with the Jamie Dimon at the helm. That's going to be a very important report. Johnson & Johnson will report tomorrow. Johnson & Johnson has been a very, very soggy stock. And I don't see it getting out of that rut that they're in anytime soon. Seems to me like it's a very mature company. Very hard to get any kind of double-digit growth back for sure. Also reporting tomorrow, Citigroup, Wells Fargo, Goldman Sachs, United Healthcare, which is trying to put a turnaround in place, Domino's Pizza, and Albertsons. That's going to be on Tuesday. I think there's 35 S&P 500 companies reporting this week. And then it really starts to pick up after that. On Wednesday, Bank of America will report earnings, Morgan Stanley, and then our first tech stock, and it's one that we own, ASML Holding, which makes the equipment needed to produce the NVIDIA chips inside of the Taiwan Semiconductor Foundry. And I also read that ASML is increasing the price of their equipment because of the tight demand. And, the needed increase in capacity, they're increasing the price of their goods by 10%. So they're able to get away with that. They have pricing power because of the demand right now. That's a good spot to be in. And ASML, which we wrote that up recently, for Seeking Alpha.
1: I think that's the one that they got.
0: Oh, that's the one that's in limbo hell. Yeah. I've got to answer a few questions, and I haven't been able to get around to it. Okay, yeah, it's stuck in the pipeline. But we did have two published last week. We had Broadcom.
1: Yeah, we had
0: Micron.
1: And Google last
0: yes.
1: week.
0: Okay, yeah. So and then on over the weekend in the newsletter. What did I write up? I'm trying to think of which stock I wrote up. I can't think of it. I'll look at it here.
1: You got 35 or 40 of them floating around in your head.
0: Yeah, in my head. And I did write up a big one on Saturday. Okay, when we come back, more earnings on Thursday, we're going to get some big ones. This is the Best Stocks Now show. But I must give you the wrong call. Hit us in a bad place.
2: With SRN News, I'm Rich Thomason in Washington. Apparently, the so-called energy ceasefire between Russia and Ukraine has yet to take hold. Russian drones and missiles targeted Kharkiv, Ukraine's second-largest city, hitting natural gas targets in that city. President Trump is getting some heat for the deal that will allow Russia to supply diesel fuel to the U.S. as well as to global markets. Backed by Iran, Houthi rebels have launched another missile strike on Saudi Arabia's main airport in Riyadh, the second such strike in as many days. From the western Florida panhandle up into the northeast, the storm called Isaias left death and destruction in its wake. The hurricane blamed for at least 5 deaths in the south. It unleashed widespread flooding, spawned tornadoes, and brought down numerous trees and power lines. The Dow is up 217 points. More details, srnnews.com.
3: 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Highs in the low 80s today and partly sunny.
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back here to the second half of today's Best Stocks Now show. A few more earnings reports of note this week. Of course, Wednesday, ASML, very important because it's one of the terrific 35, as I call it. And by the way, the article I wrote up on Friday and Saturday was Palantir. You ever hear of them? Very important company in the AI space.

0: wrong side of the street as it relates to AI, and some of them are.
1: Well, lots Adobe. Of execution risk. Yeah, you're worried about execution risk. Like you were talking about Adobe being replaced by, you can tell OpenAI to produce you an image right now, and it'll come pretty close to what you would want to go do on Adobe, I believe.
0: Yeah, so, I mean, they look like they're not beneficiaries of AI. Instead, AI is hurting them. It hurt Salesforce big time. It hurt Adobe big time and others. What's the CAD/CAM one, AutoCAD stock? It hurt them big time, Autodesk. But now, you know, the software sector has gone positive, but the leadership is coming from Palantir, CrowdStrike, Netflare and stocks like that, Palo Alto Networks, the security stocks, Datadog, etc. And it has gone positive. But Thursday, Taiwan Semiconductor reports earnings. That's a big one. That's a huge one. That's definitely a key. Maybe if you were to name the three most important AI stocks in the world today, I would say NVIDIA, which makes the chips. I would say ASM Lithography, which makes the equipment to make the chips. And I would say Taiwan Semiconductor, which has the foundry to make the chips. And, of course, NVIDIA designs the chips. They design the chips. So you're going to get two out of the three biggest stocks in AI reporting this week. Also reporting on Thursday, Alcoa. Nobody really cares about that anymore. Prologis, which is probably one of the best REITs out there. I'm not a fan of REITs. Charles Schwab, PNC Financial. And then on Friday, Truist, Travelers, Citizens Financial, Regions Financial. Goldman Sachs maintains a bullish outlook on the S&P 500. They're in there with pretty much the consensus of earnings of $375 this year. You slap a 20 multiple on that, you get like $7,500 target price for the S&P 500, but that's already baked into the cake. We're looking at next year's $415 per share. You slap a 20 multiple on that, and you're looking at $8,300 S&P 500, and that's where Goldman Sachs is at. Pretty much, they're a little bit higher. They're using a larger multiple than 20, which I think is hard to justify right now because of the interest rate environment. That the multiple is also too low right now. We finished Friday at 19.1 forward earnings, which is low as it's been in a long, long time. Down there in the low 19s. We were as high as 23 not that long ago. So we're going to see how the banks report. And then, of course, we've got the two big tech stocks reporting, ASM and TSM, Taiwan Semiconductor, this week. Competition, talk about companies being disrupted last week with SpaceX buying up Spectrum. That causes big worries for T-Mobile. It causes big worries for AT&T. These companies just continue to be disrupted from every angle. Now it's AI, and now it's SpaceX stepping into their space with streaming. They've already stepped into the telephone market, maybe. And that would be, you know, a competitor for T-Mobile and for AT&T and for Verizon. Will SpaceX be able to cut into that and then cut into video after that? T-Mobile was down 13% last week. AT&T, the stock, just looks horrible. Just horrible. Absolutely horrible. As it's on, definitely, it has been disrupted from every angle over the last decade, really. Now
1: getting disrupted by SpaceX, right? I mean, as we talked about last week. So
0: the other one, too, that's been hurt by all of this, AST, which is sat phone and internet phone, but

0: It's rallying a little bit today, as an analyst says it's been overdone, that SpaceX isn't really a big threat to them. Well, I disagree with that. I think it is a big threat to them. Microsoft's president calls for urgent global regulation of artificial intelligence. This is the president of Microsoft, Brad Smith, and of course he's in harmony with Bill Gates, who's also calling for increased regulation. He makes an interesting comparison. He said that there's more rules and regulations on milk than there is on AI. And I remember milk, they really got into it with the raw milk. There was some outbreaks of listeria and this and that with raw milk. And pretty much you can't buy raw milk anymore in the supermarket. It's got to be pasteurized. But that's an interesting comparison that he makes. And, of course, Trump is against more regulation. But a lot of executives from the industry are calling for more regulation on AI. And, of course, it may be self-serving, because they kind of want to rein in China, which doesn't have as much regulation. Okay, ASM to raise price of chip-making parts for Samsung SK Hynix by 10%. Okay, well, there's another reason why the chip stocks are down today. They're going to have to pay more for their chips. Will they pass it on to the consumer? More than likely. So that's story number one that is hurting. So Micron, let's just look at Micron. Micron, which had a good week, all of a sudden is taking a little spill back to its 50-day moving average. Micron is down 4.5% today. That's one bit of news, which is a negative for the chip stocks. The other one is about the Chinese company CXMT makes key progress on new chip structure. So far, this Chinese competitor has not cut into the high-end memory chips. However, it is said that they've made key progress in developing a new memory cell structure designed to increase DRAM, dynamic random access memory, storage density, and improve efficiency. A technology also being pursued by Samsung and SK Hynix. So, they've made progress. Do they have a product out there? No. But there's always the threat that more supply will come online by the likes of the Chinese competitor, which will eventually drive down memory prices. One thing we know for sure, Barry, memory prices will go down drastically at some point in time.
1: Just don't know when.
0: No.
1: Right? I mean, that's what we're keeping an eye on. So
0: in the meantime, they can't get enough. They're not even close. And, you know, not only memory, but I read today that Lumentum, which is fiber optics, L-I-T-E, is sold out through 2029. What are they going to do? Between now and then, the salesman can't even sell anything because there's no supply.
1: Put the salesman to work in the factory, apparently.
0: Well, they can start working on projections for 2030, I guess. Or put the salesman on the assembly line. Lumentum CEO Michael Hurlston last week said the company has sold out of its components through 2029. A notion that Wedbush Security believes is bullish for the company's suppliers and semiconductor foundries alike. Okay, sold out. Sorry, we'll be back.
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0: everyone. Welcome back here to the final segment of today's Best Bucks Now show. Well, we have an anniversary today. The S&P 500 celebrates its latest bull market anniversary, and they're calling it October 12, 2022. If you think back on October 12, 2022, that's when the Fed finally stopped hiking interest rates. We saw the NASDAQ bottom November, December, about two months later. But it hit its first bottom on October 12, 2022, so they're using that as the date. In 4 years, the S&P 500 has doubled. It's doubled. And that's one of the market calls. That's one of the five. I'm 5 for 5 in market calls over the last almost 20 years, 17 years, I've made 5 market calls, and every one of them has been exactly right within a day or two. And the last one I made, or that during that period of time, it was in January. On January 3rd, I believe I said the NASDAQ has bottomed. And what has the market done since that period of time? It's doubled, which is 18% per year over the last 4 years. That's the rule of 72. More than double your money in 4 years, not a bad investment. In fact, it trounces many returns, especially when it's an overall index and not just a stock, okay? That's the S&P 500. And I would bet, if you go back to October 12, 2022, we've seen a doubling of earnings since then. I don't have it in front of me, but I'm almost positive that we've seen a doubling of earnings since that period of time. Stocks and indexes follow earnings. It's so important. It's so critical to remember that. And if earnings are going to go to 415 next year, and then we have numbers on 2028 now, there's numbers out there, and we're already starting to look ahead to those numbers in 2028, that's going to continue to dictate where the S&P 500 ends up. Now, when we get into trouble is when those earnings start to drop or level off. But we're not seeing that yet. But I would say we're all on high alert. And, of course, this week begins a very important earnings season. And this week, once again, we're going to get two major ones. One is going to come from ASM Lithography. Will they show some kind of a slowdown in AI spending? And then on Thursday, we're going to get Taiwan Semiconductor, TSM. Will they say, I don't expect that, especially since we just learned that Lumentum, LITE, is sold out until 2029. It seems to me like demand for AI, even though it's having a very weak day today. Once again, we're having a very weak day in AI. We had one of those last Thursday when they misinterpreted the news out of OpenAI about their annual sales rate. I don't really know what the sell-off in AI is about today, other than the Chinese news. And maybe this price hike in the equipment over there, that's going to ripple through the whole industry. I'll have to look deeper and see what's going on there with the sell-off in AI today. But we've had many sell-offs in AI, only to see it go on to make new highs. So I certainly wouldn't be doing anything drastic today just because those stocks are down. They were down last Thursday, and then they had a big rebound on Friday. Holiday shoppers arrive early as the Amazon Prime Big Deal Day event sees strong numbers. Well, that's not as big of an event as it used to be, but it still is. Amazon Prime Days, okay. Amazon has been a pretty good stock here. Let's not forget Amazon also has a huge AI presence with their AWS. In fact, we learned that the biggest recipient of the spending by OpenAI is with Amazon. And so Amazon remains well-positioned, and they got a big jump here from their Prime big deal. Now, as far as Apple goes, I'm seeing billboards now around town. October 23rd is the date for the Duo. October 23rd is the date for the Duo. And on the billboard, I saw a picture of it. It didn't look all that impressive to me. I don't know. I wasn't, like, wowed by it. I expected more. But until I hold it in my hand, there's no way I'm going to pre-order it. That's just me. I mean, I want to see it. I want to make sure it opens without breaking, that it's smooth, that it fits in my pocket, all this kind
1: of
0: thing.
1: That's the main thing. How does it fit on your hand, and how does it fit in your pocket?
0: Yeah. How does it feel, you know? Will it, I have a little stand on my desk for my iPhone and all this and that. So, no, I'm not going to pre-order. I want to see one, wait for the early results. It's intriguing because it's really the biggest change that they've had in a long time that may give it some kind of catalyst for people to go out there and buy the latest iPhone. Okay, well, we are out of time. Muse, we had news on Meta. The retention rate nearly matches ChatGPT, which means people like it. Bristol-Myers jumps as two late-stage trials. Boy, they could use something. They haven't had anything in a long, long time. And Salesforce is getting a bump today on an upgrade by on Salesforce. Okay, well, we're going to nail down our Dallas trip. We've got a meeting this week, Barry. Let's make that item number one, getting Dallas on the calendar. We've got it penciled in for November the 10th. That seems to be the time, Tuesday, Wednesday. Those appointments will go very fast.
1: Yeah, and probably Thursday. I think we're going to need a full day on Thursday as well. So we've already gotten a lot of insights.
0: We're like Lumento.
1: We're trying to nail them down.
0: Yeah, we'll be sold out. We'll be sold out very quickly. And I'm going to do the workshop on Tuesday night this time.
2: Yeah.
0: So to make a reservation, go 855-611-BEST to reserve a spot, an appointment with Barry and Bill and the team, and or to get a free trial to the newsletter, the app, the live trading alerts, the portfolios, GundersonCapital.com. 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
5: blue collar worker. With SRN News, I'm Rich Thomason in Washington. The Washington, D.C. area home of Minnesota Democrat Congresswoman Ilhan Omar has been searched by federal agents believed to be part of an investigation of the Somali natives' immigration paperwork. Dangerous online behavior by one of its AI models is leading Anthropic to pull the plug for the time being.
6: TechCrunch reports Anthropic is cutting off live internet access to its internal evaluations until it can straighten out the rogue AI agents. Researchers are alarmed because that means those AI models can't be evaluated before they're released. I'm Tammy Trujillo.
5: From the western Florida panhandle to the northeast, the storm called Isaias left death and destruction in its wake. The hurricane blamed for 5 deaths across the south. On Wall Street, the Dow up 225 points, the Nasdaq 88 points lower. This is SRN News.
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8: As they say in hockey, let's do that hockey. 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It's not the XL anymore. Still not used to that. Puck drop between the Wild and the Vegas Knights, 7 p.m. tonight. It's actually the first night of a back-to-back. They head to Winnipeg, take on the Jets the night after. Tuesday night, I should say. From the JTR Roofing Studios, highs in the mid-80s today. Then a chance of some rain tonight. We'll see.
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17: 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We're going to talk about oil, interest rates, record highs, jobs report, and different things that are moving these markets. Before we do that, our sponsor, Trading Academy, on their 30th year, yes, folks, that is 30 years, teaching people just like you how to invest and trade. They have local investing and trading workshops, local academies to guide you through smart trading and investing decisions to invest with more confidence in your income accounts and your retirement accounts. When we talk about those retirement accounts, that is your 401k, IRA, 403b, how to make smart decisions within those and hopefully doing that yourself. But also those trading accounts, folks, for you, those of you that are looking to learn the skills of trading and investing, Trading Academy is that one-stop shop just for you. And they have live, local, in-person workshops. I'll be giving away some seats too just by texting the word trade to the number 210-210. I'll do that a little bit later for those of you that want to learn more about how these markets work, how they function, and how Trading Academy can guide you through that journey. So as we know, this week we had jobs reports, interest rates. We had a record high on Tuesday, I believe that was, and AI, oil also moved the markets. But a couple things to keep in mind. When you have negative economic news, that can actually lift stocks or strong company results. You know, if their, you know, results are good, that can also lower stocks. So you have to understand these reactions, and it makes smart financial decisions based off of price charts. We're going to discuss that as we go through the show here today. But news doesn't always give you all the clues. And you have to guide through and sift through and see what's actually moving these markets. But how you find proper and information that is factual is on a price chart. And we'll discuss that. And that's supply and demand that Trading Academy teaches all across the world. You know, we have jobs and the Federal Reserve this week. There was slowing in hiring this week in that report. That they use expectations also for a Fed rate increase, which means they say, okay, we probably aren't going to increase again. Stocks have been rallying. The Dow and the S&P finished the lower last week. But markets react to expectations, not just if the news sounds good or bad. As I mentioned earlier, you can have good things with stocks or a report and stocks go down. So before reacting, you got to ask yourself, does this change your investment plan? Now I'm going to ask you, do you actually have an investment plan or a trading plan? If you don't, Trading Academy can guide you through that. And if you're not sure how to get started with that, is you have to write that down and steps within that and rules. So we had record highs. We had pullbacks. You know, this week on Tuesday was the high, as I mentioned earlier, with the S&P and the NASDAQ. And then it did slip Wednesday. You know, some smaller companies experienced a larger decline. You have to really avoid letting that fear or greed, excitement, drive your decisions. You have to diversify your accounts and keep individual positions manageable. You know, you have to have a long-term plan and as an investor. But it's not just buy and hope or buy and hold, as most people call it. So you have to have a plan and plans to realize your gains and protect your losses. Now, traders need clear setups. You have to have an entry point, an exit point, where to get in, where to get out, and have that all put in place before you even get into those positions. So we also had interest rates this year recently and increases in that. Why does that matter? You know, you had the 10-year yield that approached 5.3%. That was last Friday. You know, higher rates can affect borrowing costs, business profits, stock valuations. You want to compare different things in stocks and bonds and cash based on your goals. And you have to have that within that written plan that I mentioned a little bit earlier. So you have to consider your risk. But and this is kind of in your retirements. Consider your risk, your taxes, what inflation is going to do to your money or not do for your money. And how do you access your money? So we're going to discuss that as we continue as well. AI was a headline this week. Oil, you know, higher oil prices. Obviously, AI weakness pressured futures. It was on Thursday morning, as we've seen a little drop on Thursday. Technology doesn't make every related stock a good investment. So if you have good a good thing with a certain tech stock, it doesn't mean it's a good investment. It might be good that day. So it could be a good trade. So there's a difference between trading and investing. So higher oil prices, as I mentioned with oil, they can help producers while hurting other businesses. So there's different stocks or different ETFs that react to that. But you have to understand the company before you actually buy the headline. There's a lot of headlines, a lot of tweets on oil recently with what's going on overseas. So you got to be aware of that. Now, why is it so important to learn how to trade and invest right now? Your savings and retirement decisions already affect your future. And you got to make those decisions the right way now before that time. You know, you want to learn to learn before the next rally. You know, we're seeing rallies. It's slowed down over the past couple months as I've been talking over the last couple of weeks, and then protect it in a downturn. You have to have goals, diversification, consistency. Before buying, you want to know the reasoning, and you have to understand what that potential loss would be. Keeping that loss small. Follow your plan. Have a record of that plan. And that's one of the things that Trading Academy can guide you through as well, as a plan and a way to track all that stuff. So education improves your preparation, but it cannot guarantee profits. So what can you do? Increase your odds and probabilities. Folks, this is a probability game. If you can increase your odds and probabilities, that might be a better opportunity for you and your family in the future. So as we know, we have a lot of people that have been wanting to learn, and you're listening right now, have been probably saying, I've been wanting to learn the skills of investing and trading for X amount of years. Well, now is your opportunity to get started. There's a lot of headlines out there, a lot of things going on with the markets, opportunities every single day that you just don't want to miss. Trading Academy is the world leader in financial education, financial literacy, guiding people just like you how to get started if you're brand new in the markets or if you're a seasoned investor but looking for more consistency. We have live, local, and in-person trading and investing workshops near you. If you're listening to the show, we have a location, probably several locations in your area, and these are classes where we've taught thousands. Our many strategies, which are designed to help you make smarter investing decisions. Text the word trade to the number 210-210 right now for two seats for a free investing and trading workshop, live, local, and in person. Text trade to the number 210-210. If you're driving, you might want to pull over. Text trade to the number 210-210 for two seats for a free investing and trading workshop near you. We have a lot more to discuss. We're going to talk about income strategy, retirement strategies. This is Josh with Investing and Trading Live. 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Get ready, because this week, something big is happening. If you've been wanting to take control of your money, start investing, or finally learn how the markets really work, this is your moment. You're invited to a free, high-impact trading and investing workshop happening live in your area. 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
19: John Adams understood one incredibly important thing about America. America cannot endure and cannot forget that it requires freedom, endurance, and character to survive. While serving as president, Adams always remembered that America would not survive. It could not govern itself, control its own passions. Adams wrote, "Our Constitution was made only for a moral and religious people. It is wholly inadequate to the government of any other." Adams understood that self-government depended on much, much more than the document itself. It depended and was guided by faith, by virtue, by responsibility, and above all, by self-restraint. Because government can enforce laws, but it cannot create character. Our Constitution protects a free people, but our Constitution cannot create a moral people. It cannot create self-restraint. That's up to us.
17: 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Each and every week, I am your host, Josh Lilquist. On the last segment, we had a good time doing the market update. We discussed what's moving the markets, and we had a lot of people really wanting to take that next step and texting in to come into one of Trading Academy's free investing and trading workshops that we do all across the country. But if you're listening to the show, we have a location, actually several locations near you for live, local, and in-person workshops on the stock market. How to get started if you're new, income strategies and retirement strategies, 401ks, IRAs. If you'd like to attend, if you're driving, you might want to pull over because I'm going to give a text number here. Text the word trade to the number 210-210. That's text trade to the number 210-210. That's for two seats for a free investing and trading workshop. In these workshops, we cover how the market moves, how it functions, income strategies, retirement strategies, and what you might be able to do to have more consistency and confidence in your trading and investing. Text trade to the number 210-210. As I mentioned, we did discuss what's moving the markets. Now, how can different strategies potentially generate income? Okay. You have different strategies like a paycheck. You have income from trading. You have investment income if you're, say, you're retired or something. They all work a little bit differently. Now, building additional income sources starts with understanding those differences. So the goal really is to, as I mentioned in the first segment, create a plan that fits your capital, time, and financial needs. I always say that time, schedule, capital, right? And money. So you have to learn how to give you more choices in those situations, whether it's, you know, you have limited time. Everybody has the same amount of time, but some people feel like they have limited time. Okay, we get that. Everybody has jobs and family and different obligations you have to do. There are different financial constraints. Some people have X amount of dollars. Other people have more X amount of dollars. So how do you be efficient with that? So, and then what do you actually need? Everybody needs something, but it's going to be a little bit different for each person. So that's why it's so important to have a customized plan for you. So you have to learn, you know, what gives you more choices, and that will actually help you recognize which strategy fits or doesn't fit, right? So, you know, the difference between income and trading and investing, there's differences on how you trade and invest. Like, for example, if you're investing, you are going to use a larger time frame on a price chart. As I mentioned in the first segment, you have to use price charts because that's factual information to make your decisions. Now, if you're doing more on the trading side of things, that would be a shorter term chart because you want to be able to hopefully realize those gains sooner than later. So there's several strategies that you can do. Let's say, for example, you own stocks and you want to be able to have created some sort of income strategy on that. Well, there's a strategy through options where you can actually sell calls against the shares you own. You actually can receive a premium. So that premium could potentially be an income strategy and still keeping those stocks. So you basically receive a premium in exchange for the obligation to sell at a certain price if you're assigned. Now, your upside is limited. Okay, we get it because you can always get back in. So that's okay. You got to ask yourself, are you comfortable selling that stock or those shares at that price? So what do you need to understand? As we talk all the time, you have to understand where to be putting those strike prices, what it's called, expiration dates and all that. And you want to understand what that premium looks like or what that premium received
20: you know, how that is as cash flow, not, you know, not proof that the overall position is profitable. So when you have cash flow, that could potentially change things for you. And hopefully you just keep doing that week, maybe month after month or week after week, depending on how you tackle that. And that's some of the things that you discover and you learn about at Trading Academy. Trading Academy has been doing this for so long where there's so many strategies out there, but there are strategies that are good for you. And there may be strategies that are not so good for you. So you have to have a strategy designed for what you're looking to do. You know, another strategy and options would be, you know, you could do sell puts, you know, and the same thing there. You receive a premium, but accept the potential obligation to buy at a certain price. So what does that tell you? So let's just say you want to buy XYZ stock, but it's a little too expensive for you. There are strategies to collect a premium where if the price gets down there, you can get it at a cheaper price, but you still collect that premium. So that could be an income strategy right there. Or you just don't get it and you just collect that premium and you do it again every month or every week or however you set that up. So there are strategies to not even care if you get into a stock. Okay. Now, if the stock falls sharply, you may buy above its market value. You got to ask yourself, do you want to own this company at that price? And that's where supply and demand comes into play. You know, we talk about where to get in, where to get out. You need to have that plan to determine those prices, but also your risk. You got to consider how much cash that position ties up. You know, it's all things that Trading Academy teaches. You don't want to simply just choose a stock because the premium looks attractive. So you have to have that strategy designed for what you're looking to accomplish out of that. Okay. So there are strategies through options to create income and not even own a stock. Or say you just want to collect a premium and you could care less if you get rid of it or own it. There's so many things you can do with options where, like they say, options gives you options. That gives you more opportunity. And Trading Academy has been walking people just like you through these strategies for so many years where you have a set plan and set rules. And once you understand that plan and you have those rules, it brings more confidence learning these strategies, but also applying them. And we all introduce this concept in these free trading and investing workshops that we do all across the country, live, local, and in person. So I'd like to invite you to one of the Trading Academy investing and trading workshops to get started and learn more about income strategies using options. Text the word trade to the number 210-210 right now for two seats. Text trade to the number 210-210. These are classes where we've taught thousands, just like you, are different strategies to help you make smarter investing decisions. Text trade to the number 210-210. Now, let's talk about trading for potential income. So that would be like your shorter term trading, as I mentioned, on a shorter time frame. You know, this aims to capture price movements, as I mentioned, over that shorter period of time. It could be like a swing trade, may last days to weeks at a time. So that brings that time aspect back up. Some people say, oh, I don't have enough time to trade and invest. Well, why don't you just get into investments or trades that you don't have to be at your computer very often? Because once you're in your position and you have a plan on where to get in, where to get out, there's nothing for you to do. You just let it work for you. You have shorter term trades as well. You know, so it's all dependent on or contingent on how you like to do things. It's almost based on your personality. So the thing is you don't want to treat your trading profits as a dependable paycheck. One of the reasons is if you feel like you have to earn a certain amount of money per day or per week, that actually will change that psychology. And you can add too much risk or not have the proper risk on because you have to do something that day. So when you have a plan, you just follow that plan. You have to define your entry. Your basically your setup, your entry, your exit, and have that position size properly to minimize your risk. Always keeping that risk small. And that's one of the things that Trading Academy introduces you to in these investing and trading workshops that they do all across the country and near you. Also, another thing you want to do is measure those results, you know, after losses, fees, taxes, all that stuff. And it's not that big of a deal to do that. If you haven't been taught, it could be. But once you understand, you are taught these different techniques and concepts, it brings a lot more comfort doing some of these different things. They're not new. They're just a little bit different. Now, why does trading and investing education matters? You know, it helps you understand when a strategy fits, you know, when to get in a position or when to pass. You learn your position sizing before you increase your exposure. You have to understand how volatility affects prices. As we mentioned earlier, options premiums, how that affects things and what you're going to earn on that, what the potential is there. But then you have to recognize the difference between a setup and an impulse. Remember, we talked about those headlines in the first segment. When you base your decisions off of headlines, you will make impulsive decisions, which is emotional, and you have to remove those emotions. Now, you want to review those losing trades just as carefully as the winning trades, because you want to learn from mistakes, but also learn from things you do well. And that's how you put that strategy together. You know, you don't want to start with a lot of money. Start with a simulated account until you understand how it actually works, how it functions. That's one of the things that Trading Academy guides you through, is how to utilize real market data, but removing the emotion of money just until you understand it. But then you got to go to very, very small amounts right away. Treat trading and investing like a business. Start small and then scale it as you go. Okay. And you don't need to use every strategy you learn. You just use the right strategies for the opportunities that the market gives you. The market will tell you what to do. And when you have a strategy based off of supply and demand, which are factual, you know, if supply and demand is, if there's more buyers than sellers, that's demand. If there's more sellers than buyers, that's supply. So when you have different strategies based on market conditions, that will tell you what you should be doing. And then you have, when I mentioned earlier, you have a plan, you follow that plan. You know, but you got to build, if you want to build an income plan, you got to do that around your lifestyle, your life, what you have going on. You got to decide what you need. You know, is it for today? Is it for future growth? Or I'm assuming for most people, it's probably both. Maybe you're saving for, emergency savings. That's could be something you're doing, or, you know, you also need to diversify. You want to be in different asset classes, especially for trading and investing. You want to be in some stocks. You want to be in maybe some bonds, probably not, in my very biased opinion. You want to be in some futures contracts, you know, different metals. There's opportunities there. So you have to build this knowledge before you add these strategies. And it all starts with being introduced to different techniques and concepts. So you want to learn how each market works before you commit any money to it. You have to understand the risk and then judge those opportunities, you know, whether it's an opportunity or not. And we introduce all these techniques and concepts, as I mentioned, options trading for income trading for short term, or like swing trading, as I mentioned. And we introduce all these concepts in these investing and trading workshops that we do live, local, and in person. We have locations all across the area near you. If you're listening, there's a location, probably several locations near you, where Trading Academy is hosting live, local, and in-person workshops to introduce you to futures, introduce you to options, income trading, swing trading, short-term trading, which they call day trading. You have opportunities out there. Which one is right for you? But it's up to you to determine and get started. And if you want to get started, I'd like to invite you to one of these workshops. All you have to do is just text the word trade to the number 210-210 right now for two seats. But if you're driving, yes, you might want to pull over. Text the word trade to the number 210-210 right now for two seats. In these classes, we talk about income strategies, retirement strategies, but also, as I mentioned earlier, how the market actually works based off supply and demand, how it moves, how it functions. The headlines, how those headlines don't always do what they're supposed to do or what you think it's going to do. Like if the good headline is good, the stock could go down. So you want to have a strategy designed for any market condition. We introduce you to these concepts in these investing and trading workshops that we do live, local, and in person. Text trade to the number 210-210. When you do that, you will get a text right back. There will be a link to the landing page. You just got to click that link and pick your own seat and date there. We got a lot more to discuss. We're going to continue talking about retirement strategies and tie it all together. Folks, don't turn that dial. This is Josh with Investing and Trading Live. We will be right back. What if the next chapter of your life could be the one where everything changes? For so many, investing feels confusing, overwhelming, even impossible. But the truth is, wealth isn't just for the lucky or the elite. It's for anyone willing to learn the rules of the game. This week, you're invited to a free trading and investing workshop right here in your local area. 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
20: 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I am your host, Josh Lilliquist. On the last segment, we talked about those income strategies and trying to remove those what-ifs to confidence investing in your investing and trading. A lot of people live off what-ifs, but if you had a strategy, imagine this, you had a strategy that eliminated those what-ifs. You knew when you were going to get in, when to get out, proper risk management, so that way you can walk away from your computer and let it execute automatically for you when you're protected on both ends. And Trading Academy is the world leader in financial education, financial literacy, bringing these what-ifs and eliminating that and changing that to confidence, mm-hmm. Al, in your investing and trading. They have local academies near you in your community, and they host investing and trading workshops live, local, and in person. 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But, you know, I just want to kind of dive into this a little bit because a lot of people have what I would call a stock portfolio.
21: Right.
20: Now, you look at the stock market, the overall market, yes, we're still at all-time highs. Even though we had some volatility this week and some, you know, decent-sized drops, it's not phasing anybody. Let's be real. Now, let's look at a couple stocks here. Let's start with NVIDIA. From the highs, down about 14%. Apple, not quite as bad, but Apple is down about 9%. Tesla, from their highs, down about 23%. I don't even want to bring this one up, but Nike, down about 75% from their highs. Coinbase, also not looking too good. I mean, if, in my very biased opinion, depending on what direction you're looking to do. But this one, Coinbase down about 64% from their highs. Meta down about 27% from their highs. So those are just some high flyers, we'll call it. You know, let's, since we're talking about some of the Magnificent Seven, let's find Netflix here. I didn't look at Netflix earlier, but let's see what we got with Netflix. Al, do you know what Netflix is down right now?
0: I do not.
20: Well, let's type it in here. And Netflix is not looking too good. Is also down about 38% from their highs, and that's usually a more volatile stock. Mm-hmm. So those are some stocks that almost everybody knows, and the majority actually they were all down. Now, what is propping this market up then? I mean, you got to really think about what is actually propping this market. And if a lot of people have stocks in their portfolio, they're not doing as well as they might think they are. So there are ways and different strategies to not be in just stocks, especially in a retirement account. Mm-hmm. You can do options on stocks.
0: Exactly.
20: Which there's strategies to collect premiums. So you don't really care where

0: stocks, you have other opportunities with currencies and the futures market. What are some of the other opportunities that people have? Because let's be real, these stocks are, a lot of the big names are down, and people are probably down further than they think. But there are also potential buying opportunities when it's actually cheap. So what does an investor, or we'll call it an investor, do since we're talking about retirement accounts? What do they do to make smart decisions in their retirement accounts, but actually have the confidence doing that?
1: Well, you know, we're not saying you should not have a stock portfolio, because
0: They have their place.
1: Well, they have their place, but you need to be able to find the right stocks, and you need to be able to find the right time to get into them. And you need to be able to know how to protect those. Like the, you mentioned Netflix. Well, when Netflix hit its high, there was a way that, that people could have protected that. They wouldn't have had to even sell the stock, but they could have had basically these the same thing as an insurance policy. If you have a large portfolio of a number of stocks, and you're not playing, like we said before, playing defense, if you don't have the knowledge to use the strategies to protect those assets, then when the market does correct or crash, then you're going to see your portfolio basically a good part of it disappear.
0: Well, just breaking that down a little further with Netflix, you know, there are probably a lot of listeners or people that have held Netflix from, we'll say, I don't know, 2022, and it went up 698%. Right. So let's call it 700%. Now it being down almost half of that, people have lost half of what they had. So like you're talking about, there are strategies to protect those gains.
1: Right.
0: You know, several strategies to do with options if you hold these bigger stocks that have had historical gains.
1: Right. It's all part of managing your portfolio, managing trades. Those are the things that we teach our students too. But here's the other thing. Josh, a lot of these stocks, the stocks that have really driven this market, are very high priced. So if people, most of the people in the country are living paycheck to paycheck, how do they afford to buy those stocks? That's another one of the reasons that you want to learn how to generate additional income. Once you learn that, once you have that, you've mastered that strategy, the income strategy, you can use the market sort of like an ATM machine. Not only can you use additional income while you're still working, to maybe elevate your lifestyle, but maybe you take some of that and you start to invest in some of these stocks. And again, you have to know the way to identify the right ones, but it's more than just identifying the right stock or the right company. It's identifying the right time to get into it and then how to manage that position once you're in it. But I think it really points to the importance of income, because the wealth part of your portfolio, of your life, the retirement part, really is dependent on your ability to generate more income. You know, if your paycheck just pays for all the bills that you have every month, maybe a little bit of fun, hopefully, and there's none or very little left to put into a retirement account, by the time you retire, that retirement account's not going to look too good. Well, there are ways that you can do things differently to make sure that, you know, you have that additional income. So when you do retire, you realize, you know what, I either have enough money in my retirement account, or I now know how to generate income, so it doesn't make that much difference how much I have in my retirement account. Now, what if there was a strategy you could use that really combines three of the most important parts of what you need in a what we would consider to be an ideal retirement account? One that protects your assets, one that pays you, in other words, you have an ongoing source of income, and then one that multiplies what you have in that retirement account. That's a strategy that we have. We can talk to you about that in these classes that Josh has been talking about. But we have a lot of people come in who maybe had businesses and they sold a business, or maybe sold some properties. They've got some money. They need to know what to do with it. They want to protect it, because when we see this kind of volatility, a lot of people that started with a large amount of money end up with not a large amount of money because they didn't manage the risk, they didn't manage their portfolios properly. So that three-part process, it's protecting what you have, paying you an ongoing source of income, and then multiplying the returns that you can get in that portfolio, that's what our strategy called strategic income will provide. Unfortunately, Josh, most people go to the kind of the old standby, the mutual funds. Yeah. You know, and they think that because they have somebody managing those accounts that they're going to do well. Here's the problem. 89.9% of all large cap mutual funds underperformed the S&P 500 in 2020.

0: 25. That's almost 90%. If you look out, he stretched it out to 15 years because what most advisors say, if you just hold on to something for 15 years or longer, you'll do well. Over 15 years, that got worse. Over 90% of the large cap the active equity funds lagged the index. Over 20 years, 94% of all domestic funds underperformed the S&P 500. So what people have been led to believe is the way to go is not providing the returns they get. What it is providing basically is locking you into keeping your money with a broker or one of the brokerage firms so they can continue to make money off of you.
1: Yeah, and that's the kind of the reality is you have to be doing the same strategies as the institutions and banks are doing. People are running right out of money, and it's because you're being told to do certain things. And imagine you have the opportunity or even the skill, which would be the next step,
0: right,
1: is had the skills to do that same thing, to do the things that you want to do for the choices that you want to make. And we talk about those retirement strategies, retirement opportunities in these investing and trading workshops, and that we have live, local, and in person near you. Text the word trade to the number 210-210 right now for two seats for that. In these classes, we'll talk about retirement accounts, retirement strategies, and the opportunities that you actually have that you may not know about. Text the word trade to the number 210-210 right now for two seats. Al, we're going to tie it all together coming up in the next segment here. Folks, stay tuned. Do not turn that dial. This is Josh and Al, Investing and Trading Live. We will be right back.
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1: 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We've discussed a lot of different things in the last segment. We talked about retirement strategies, 401ks, IRAs. If you did miss seats to the free investing and trading workshop that we do live, local, and in person, all you got to do is text. If you're driving, you might want to pull over. Text the word trade to the number 210-210 right now for two seats. Text trade to the number 210-210. When you do that, you'll get a text right back. It'll be a link to the landing page, and you can pick your own seat and time there. We have these locations all across the area, probably near your backyard. Text the word trade to the number 210-210, and that's one for you and one for a friend. So we've talked about a lot of things here over the course of the show here today. Current market conditions, having a trade plan. We discussed a little bit about AI. We talked about the income strategies, why that's important, retirements, 401ks, IRAs. Now, the question is, what does that mean for you? Now, knowing all these headlines, it could be useful, but you really need to connect that to your goals. Is this headline helping me with my goal or objective? And you got to ask yourself, are you trying to grow your money, or maybe it's generate income or prepare for retirement? You know, everybody that's listening right now probably has some different type of goal. Now, each goal can require a different approach and time frame. So, for example, if you are looking to grow your money, that could be actually two different approaches and time frames. But say, for example, you want to generate income. That would be a different approach than you would do for retirement, because income is more shorter term by nature, like we discuss each and every week. You're probably going to use a shorter time frame. You can, on a price chart, because as we talk about all the time, all your decisions are based off a price chart. Now, if you're preparing for retirement, a lot of times people say, yeah, that's that long-term investment. Well, it's not necessarily long-term. You still have to have a strategy as far as when to get in, but also when to get out. It's a time frame that the price actually dictates. You could have a long-term investment and that take a much shorter time than you expected because price moved faster. It's not just time. It's based off price and learning the strategies on where to get in, but also where to get out. Now, if I asked you to explain your investment plan in 2 minutes, could you? So here's a couple questions that you may want to consider. And if you really are looking to identify, what is that actual missing piece? So what is this money supposed to accomplish? You know, that could be your income bucket or your retirement bucket. When will you need it? Do you need it now or later? You know, there's different times. And who knows? Is it for an emergency? How much risk can you afford? You always want to keep that risk small and the reward much higher. For example, why do you own certain or each investment that you have? Is there a reason? Is it, you know, you like a certain type of phone, so you buy that certain type of stock? You know, is there a reason why you have it? Is it because it was price was just going up and you were hoping for it to go up higher and you're just, it's a hope strategy? Or has price been going into a demand zone where potential buyers could be waiting? Institutional buyers, hopefully, because that's what Trading Academy teaches, is strategies designed to follow those institutions. So you have to have a real reason on why you're in the investment. And it shouldn't really be that that emotional decision. But also, what would cause you to make a change? You know, what would cause you to make a change in a long-term investment? Say you're in a stock and it really bad news comes out. Are you going to just go change it? I mean, hopefully not, because you have to have that plan. So you don't really need these answers today. But you may want to start recognizing which answers you're missing. If it's all, what I say, five, six of them, then you got some things you got to do. So there are costs to emotional decisions. And all this stuff is all about planning. There are costs to emotional decisions. So if you chase an AI stock because everybody is talking about it, well, if it's being talked about, it's probably the hype is already out. So you may be late to the party, late to the investment. Now, is selling out of fear without checking whether the original investment reasoning changed? Is that a challenge? Well, a lot of that could be the same hype. It's just in a different manner. You know, rather than chasing the stock, you're selling because of fear. And that's why having that plan is so imperative, because you don't react based off those emotions. Is, you know, taking more risk to generate more income without understanding the potential loss. Are you doing that? Because you never want to take more risk. Higher risk means, well, you think you know where that's going. You always have to, it's imperative to keep your risk small no matter what you're doing in the market, whether it's a short-term investment or if it's a longer-term investment. So let's talk about a written plan. You know, that gives you something to consult when those that excitement or the fears start making the decision, right? So if you don't have a plan, if you thrive off a plan, I mean, there's a lot of people listening right now that could be an engineer and probably need a plan. You have to get started. But if you don't know how to create that plan, that's why Trading Academy has these investing and trading workshops to help guide you through different decisions as far as how to create that plan. So you're not coming down with these emotions and making decisions that might not be the right one. If you'd like to come into one of those free investing and trading workshops to get started and learn about that plan, just text the word trade to the number 210-210. Now, here's a little, let's do a little assignment here. Now, write down one specific financial goal and its deadline, because the old saying is a goal without a plan is just a wish. But you have to put it in writing and you have to give a deadline or a time frame. Because if you don't, you probably won't do it. But it's one of those things, you know, a lot of people are guilty when you have a house chore that you have to get done, but you just keep putting it off and keep putting it off. Sometimes, you know, a couple hours turns into a couple days to a couple weeks. I've been known to do that once in a while myself. So have a time frame on that or a deadline when you got to have that done. Review what you own and identify investments you can't explain. Check whether, you know, different holdings depend on the same industry or market themes. So if you're in a lot of different stocks that are in the same type of market would be stocks, obviously, but same market theme, say they're all tech stocks or they are all oil stocks. You know, the market can react and all those stocks will go a certain direction. You probably feel pretty good right now because those two different type of stocks have been going up hopefully for you. But do you have a plan for a different direction? Maybe identify some of the money needed soon to consider whether its current risk fits that deadline. So different type of risk has different reward, but is it a short-term or a longer-term investment? Choose a subject to learn more about, whether it's trade planning, like we've been talking about, or maybe it's AI investing. You want to learn more about that. You want to learn more about income trading, or it's retirement. So your assignment is to become more clear about your decisions. And that doesn't mean you have to place a trade this week because it takes a little bit of time. Now, you may have spent years and years earning, saving your money. How much time have you spent learning how to manage it? Think about that for a second. You spend all your life working, but you don't spend any time to learn how to manage the money that you make. You know, education can help you understand choices, ask better questions, and recognize the different types of risks. And it all starts when you have a clear picture of where to go, what to do, a group of people around you and a community that helps guide you through those decisions. And Trading Academy is, think of it as a country club for investing and trading on their 30th year, guiding people through smart decisions, how to get started if you're brand new and how to make smart decisions if you've been investing for many, many years and really putting together that plan on you. Spend some time learning. Come into one of Trading Academy's free investing and trading workshops, live, local, and in person to help you get started and guide you through those decisions. If you're driving, you might want to pull over. So text the word trade to the number 210-210. That's trade to the number 210-210. When you do that, you will get a text right back. There will be a link to the landing page, and you can go to that landing page, and we have these classes in workshops during the day, the evening, weekdays, weekends, anybody can attend. Pick one of those dates, and you'll also get a confirmation reminder, just making sure you got the right date and everything. But if you did miss that, you will get a call from Ronnie. He'll make sure he finds the right date for you. We have these locations all across the area, so you can, you know, you don't have to drive very far. And they're about an hour and a half or so, maybe 2 hours long, to guide you through that plan, how to get started. And that's your time to get started to learn. Learn how to manage what you've been working so hard for. And once you get started, then you just follow and you keep taking a step. And you take that next step. Hopefully you get to that point where you can start running. But running safely, smoothly, confidently. You know, the market keeps changing. New technology will emerge. Your income needs and retirement goals, they may, quite frankly, even change too. What you can work on is your preparation, understanding what you own, knowing why you own it, and deciding how much risk actually fits your goals. Before your next investment decision, ask yourself, does this move fit my plan? Is it what you need to do? Text the word trade to the number 210-210 for our free trading and investing workshop. 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
6: John Adams understood one incredibly important thing about America. 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While serving as president, Adams always remembered that America would not survive. It could not govern itself, control its own passions. Adams wrote, "Our Constitution was made only for a moral and religious people. It is wholly inadequate to the government of any other." Adams understood that self-government depended on much, much more than the document itself. It depended and was guided by faith, by virtue, by responsibility, and above all, by self-restraint. Because government can enforce laws, but it cannot create character. Our Constitution protects a free people, but our Constitution cannot create a moral people. It cannot create self-restraint. That's up to us.
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11: Bloomberg Money Minute. More problems for Tesla. The National Highway Traffic Safety Administration is looking into about 1,000 claims that the Tesla's driverless Cybercab and the Model Y, when using automated driving systems, drove too fast in active school zones. Shares of Tesla slightly lower right now, while elsewhere on Wall Street stocks are mixed. Not moving a whole lot today ahead of the start of the new earnings season this week, along with a fresh read this week on inflation. Right now, the Dow is up nearly 0.5%, the Nasdaq about 0.33% lower, the S&P 500 is flat, and oil is up around to $94 a barrel. The Swedish fast fashion retail chain H&M, targeted by a cyber criminal hacking group last week. The extent of the breach has not been released. Amazon, it talks to buy the AI startup Descartes AI for about $7 billion. And some good news for Hollywood. The domestic box office topping $8 billion so far this year, up 19% from a year ago. Tom Busby, Bloomberg Radio.
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14: The bear traps, we're not perma bears. We actually think the relationship between the index and the Nikes and the Lulus and the Harley Davidsons, the market's already crashed internally. This is a 1987 crash. There's 40 names in the S&P 50, world-class brands that are all down 30 to 70%. And so to me, this setup is they're pinning the index. And Tom, this is the most important part. When you have a year where the index is up a lot, and the internals of the market are poor. If you go along a basket of the beaten down names in the fourth quarter, between now and, say, June, you'll get much better performance from that group. And I think this is part of the whole passive indexing, and they're creating more dysfunctions year in and year out.
15: So, Larry, just to piggyback that, too, there's also a thought that there's just a structural change with vol selling, whether it's to capture the premium or whether it's just zero DTE, and the systemic community still being relatively long, which is also stabilizing realized vol. How much of that market structure now is making this index grind higher? Well, to your point, it's just carnage underneath.
14: 10 years ago, multi-strat hedge funds, the amount of pods was probably 30% of where they are now. And the thing about these pods is they have very, very strict risk controls. So they have those types of trades on there. They're also long their index, they're short the underlying, right? And they're all in the same trade. And what happens is if something happens, like we had in June, the one or two gets carted out, and the 40 or 50 of them get carted out. And so that creates this opportunity in volatility.
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16: This is the Bloomberg Business of Entertainment Report. The House of Mouse has been moving toward making Disney Plus a one-stop streaming service with Hulu, Disney Plus, and ESPN Unlimited. But as Dana Walden, president and chief creative officer at the Walt Disney Company, revealed at Bloomberg Screen Time, it's complicated.
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27: War widens in the Middle East. Welcome to the Monday edition as Houthi attacks on Saudi Arabia continue today following a weekend of deadly strikes against the airport in Riyadh. We're going to get the latest in a moment from Bloomberg's Tyler Kendall as President Trump heads to Ohio today to stump for Republicans on the midterm campaign trail. All the while, Europe and a bipartisan group of senators are calling on President Trump to end his diesel deal with Vladimir Putin. We'll talk diplomacy today when it comes to Russia, Ukraine, and the U.S. with Bloomberg's Ian Marlowe. And with 22 days to the election, a federal judge rules again the remaining taxpayer-funded Trump ads that are on TV must be canceled. We'll get into it with our political panel, Jeannie Shanzano and Rosemary Becky, all after a look at Wall Street. For that, we turn to Charlie Pellett. He's live at World Headquarters in New York. Hey, Charlie.
28: Well, hello there, Joe Matthew. Back to work Monday. We have got the Dow, the S&P higher, NASDAQ 100 index moving lower. Let's begin with the S&P reversing earlier losses now. Little change. The key takeaway now, up 5 points, up under 0.1%. Dow Industrials up 249. The Dow up by 0.5%, while the NASDAQ 100 index trading down now by about 0.5%. Right now, the price of gold, spot gold, $41.65 the ounce, a lower by 0.7%. No trading, by the way, today in the bond market. We've got West Texas Intermediate crude higher by 2.1%, $93.76 a barrel. Brent crude, $106.71, up now by 1.9%. Oil is rising as Ukraine cast doubt on a so-called energy ceasefire touted by President Trump. While in the Middle East, Saudi Arabia suffered its deadliest strike since the Iran war began. And with the November midterms right around the corner, Americans continue to keep a close eye on gasoline, diesel, and heating oil. Henrietta Trays is Director of Economic Policy Research at Veda Partners. She was the guest this morning on Bloomberg Surveillance.
0: While foreign policy is not a core concern of the American electorate, it's a top issue for like 7% of the population. Yeah. The president's executive actions are related to foreign policy, but they land right in your car, you know, with gas and diesel prices being exorbitantly high explicitly because of right. the war with Iran and now the Russia sanctions package.
28: Henrietta Trays of Veda Partners interviewed this morning on Surveillance. Again, West Texas Intermediate crude up 2.1%, $93.79 a barrel. Among the oil majors, ExxonMobil up 1.9%, Chevron up 1.4%, ConocoPhillips up by almost 2%. Delta Airlines says it plans to delay the launch of its nonstop service between Atlanta and Saudi Arabia until next year, due to drone and cruise missile attacks detected by the country today. Carrier's nonstop service between Atlanta and Riyadh now planned to kick off in March of next year. Delta Airlines shares down right now by 1.4%. Recapping, S&P 500 index little changed, up under 0.1%. That's Joe Matthew. This is a Bloomberg Business Flash.
1: Okay, Charlie, thank you so much. Charlie Pellett working on this. Well, it's a holiday, but the markets are open. It's kind of a weird vibe. Welcome to Monday. It's great to have you here on the Monday edition of Balance of Power. Columbus Day, Indigenous Peoples Day. I hope you're spending it wisely. However you may be here on Balance of Power, I'd say that you've chosen well so far. We're coast to coast on Bloomberg Radio, and we're international on YouTube. Round the world by searching Bloomberg Business News Live. We always save a seat for you here in the studio. We've got a lot to talk about. This was a wild weekend. Charlie's talking about Delta Airlines delaying its new route to Riyadh with good reason. And by the way, attacks today have been continuing in Saudi Arabia. This is just going to be a portion of our coverage here with a lot to talk about. In a widening conflict in the Middle East, in a very difficult situation in Ukraine with what the president is terming as an energy truce. But when you start considering this refinery for refinery game, that doesn't work too well with Ukraine having only one refinery. The president is on his way to Ohio. So we're going to be balancing geopolitics and midterm U.S. electoral politics, which, of course, cannot be separated. And I'm sure that we'll define that more carefully in our second hour when we speak with Mike Lawler, the Republican from New York, who's running for re-election as a frontliner in a district that went blue in the last cycle. So thanks for being with us here. Let's get started with what the president is up to. As I mentioned, he's wheels up. He's going to be in Youngstown later on here. It's got John Barrasso on Air Force One, as I read this morning, and they're on their way there to stump for John Husted. This is the Republican senator who took the seat emptied by J.D. Vance and is billed by his opponent, Democrat former Senator Sherrod Brown, as the face of the data center. So the president's got his work cut out for him now as Republicans zero in on Ohio as one of the three most important races, most important states when it comes to holding the Senate. He's going to be speaking this evening. He's on his way out there with a whole day full of events. In fact, I checked out the Covelli Center. That's where he's going to be. This is home to the Youngstown Phantoms, North American Hockey League. Opened by none other than James Traficant with a federal grant back in the good old days. Beam me up as we welcome Bloomberg's Washington correspondent Tyler Kendall to our conversation. I bring you back to the driveway at the White House where President Trump talked about a new deal. An energy truce or ceasefire between Russia and Ukraine. But more importantly, the release of Russian diesel on the global market to help lower prices. The same diesel that we had outlawed for the rest of the world, or at least the United States, to import just a couple of years ago. Here's how the president put it together.
2: You heard about the oil deal with Russia. That is a big deal. That is massive amounts of oil coming into our country. And I want to thank President Putin, to be honest with you. We have massive amounts of oil being coming into our country, and it's diesel, which is what we want.
1: It's what we want because diesel's expensive, and we've been talking a lot about the impact it's having on our economy. European leaders, though, are saying, hold on, I thought we weren't supposed to buy Russian oil, and now a group of senators, bipartisan group, calling on the president to immediately reverse course on this issue. It's one that cascaded into an argument with President Zelensky, and the president of the United States suggested that Ukraine might go ahead and get itself a new president. The pendulum of Tyler here to help us cook it all down. You've been reporting on all this stuff since everybody woke up in the middle of the night. I kind of don't know where to start because there is so much here. The fact of the matter is this Russian diesel is coming onto the market, right? I mean, how would you stop it at this point?
3: It is, but there are questions about how much of an impact it really have. 13.5 million barrels set to be released over time, not all at once. Our own analysts at Bloomberg Intelligence actually released a new analysis this morning about this, saying that the initial volumes are unlikely to close much of the supply gap. The real question is if damaged Russian refineries can recover enough to lift output.
1: Okay.
3: That in and of itself raises additional questions, as President Trump has been demanding that Ukrainian President Zelensky stop attacking Russian diesel refineries, even as Russia continues to attack Ukraine.
1: This refinery for refinery thing that I mentioned appears to be a non-starter since Ukraine only has one refinery.
3: Exactly.
1: President Zelensky says basically up to Vladimir Putin here, right? If he sticks to the ceasefire, then so will Ukraine.
3: We've heard repeatedly from the Ukrainian president this morning in a series of interviews with various outlets, also on his own social media pages, saying, yes, if Russia will agree to the ceasefire, so will Ukraine, but that Ukraine's not going to stop using its long-range weapons in particular until they stop getting hit. Just hours after President Trump's announcement of this potential energy truce, we got reports from Ukrainian media that Ukrainian gas infrastructure and power plants had been hit. So there's a lot of different moving parts to this. We did hear from Russian state media earlier today, which said the Kremlin did not have a comment on what they called an energy truce yet. They were still trying to work out what to do next. They did say, though, that Russia is interested in a lasting peace and not a ceasefire. We have often heard this from the Kremlin almost as a way to prolong talks and not agree to any sort of increments that could halt the fighting and actually get the sides to the negotiating table.
1: Just got a post from Volodymyr Zelensky. Producer James just sent it to me here. A report from the negotiating team following its meetings in the U.S., based on daily communication with the American president's team, Ukraine is ready for real decisions and de-escalatory steps to bring an end to this war closer. He seems to be in a tough patch with the president over all of this. And the president is probably thinking about his trip to Ohio today, right? Because he has to stand there and tell everybody that he's going to bring the cost of diesel down. And he doesn't think he can do that as long as Ukraine's bombing Russian refineries.
3: That's been the president's position, even though we know there's a lot of different things contributing to what is the squeeze in the supply. $6.26 a gallon for diesel today, the national average, according to AAA. And the White House at this moment is pretty limited in the levers that it would be able to pull to actually make a meaningful impact on American consumers and the gas prices between now and Election Day. We're under a month. It takes time for all of this to make its way through the supply chain. You did mention those negotiations, though. Friday, Miami, Special Envoy Steve Witkoff, Jared Kushner, our colleagues in Europe had some pretty incredible reporting. People familiar with the matter saying that at that Friday meeting, U.S. officials told Ukrainian officials the country should not take action that would hurt American consumers, that this was perceived as an implied threat that the U.S. could cut off intelligence to Kyiv, highlighting just how far this administration could go to try to protect American consumers, though we should say this was reported by various outlets and the administration has disputed that that was the message they meant to send.
1: What a weekend. So tell us more about the trip today. This is John Houston more than anything else, right? The White House, the political action committees, including MAGA Inc., have decided that Ohio, Iowa, are incredibly important here. They might even be turning away from some races in Michigan. This is a must-win for Republicans.
3: I mean, incredibly important that we're seeing the largest Republican super PAC pour $100 million into this race. A huge amount of investment and time is going into the contest. Incumbent Senator John Husted, as you'll recall, he's the one that was appointed when Vice President J.D. Vance. He's up against Senator Sherrod Brown, who our viewers may recall is the former Senate banking chair. Worth mentioning that Fair Shake, that pro-crypto PAC, has so far poured $30 million into the race against Brown. So crypto's coming into this, data centers, AI. It's very tech-forward race, if you will. But pretty remarkable. The president, second time in Ohio in 10 days. This is a state that he won three times. Last time he won it by 11 percentage points in 2024. So the time, the money, the energy does seem to point to the fact Republicans feel like they're playing a little bit of a defense.
1: You start wondering if Ohio goes back to being a swing state. There was a time when it was reliably swingy. Then it became pretty red, and we might be in the process of kind of redrawing the map here as we speak. The third state, Ohio, Iowa, I mentioned, Alaska is three, and that's where he's going tomorrow.
3: Yeah, that's where he's going tomorrow. He's also going to have a campaign stop later this week in Montana, another place we're not watching a Senate race there, of course. That was last cycle with John Tester. Yeah, but this is a deep red state. There seems to be some concern about some of the contested congressional House races there. But it goes to this broader idea that a lot of these states appear to be in play if we listen to the polling. And that really has put Republicans in this defensive mode. I mean, underscoring, President Trump is on the campaign trail every day this week, almost, I believe, if you look at the schedule.
1: He's making good on the promise there.
3: Exactly. Yeah. He's actually hitting the campaign trail and on this domestic tour that we kept hearing from the administration would come, but foreign policy took center stage. But we're getting back to domestic policy being front and center.
1: We sure are. Certainly, as long as the price of diesel stays where it is. With the help of Tyler Kendall, we got it covered for you here, and we'll be following the president on his way to Youngstown, Ohio today. I'm Joe Matthew in Washington. We'll turn to what's happening with Saudi Arabia and Iran next. Ian Marlowe's coming in right here on Bloomberg.
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17: 0.7%. And again, WTI surging 1.9%, 93.64 a barrel. Barrel of Brent crude, 106.68. It is up by 1.9%. Banks will be front and center tomorrow morning when they report earnings. We'll be hearing from the likes of JP Morgan Chase, Citigroup, Wells Fargo, and Goldman Sachs. Among those banks, for the most part, higher. JP Morgan Chase up 0.4%. Citigroup up 0.7%. Wells Fargo up 0.4%. And Goldman down by 0.3%. Recapping, S&P 500 index little changed on the day, up by 1 point. 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I'm Charlie Pellett. That, Joe Matthew, is a Bloomberg Business Flash.
1: Okay, Charlie, we thank you, sir. The voice of Wall Street and the New York subway with us live every day here as part of Balance of Power, the fastest show in politics. Thank you, Charlie. He'll be back in just about 20 minutes with another read on the markets here as we consider the latest story from Anthropic, a company that may not need to worry so much about regulators in Washington as it does the Philly Police Department. You know you're in trouble when you show up in the Philly police blotter, and that is exactly what happened with Anthropic's AI Claude model, the most recent Claude Haiku. Did they really name it that? 4.5. With the latest jailbreak that we have heard about here, and we're going to have more on this later on. Anthropic says that Claude carried out additional unintended actions, this time on the digital systems of outside organizations, yes, including the Philadelphia Police. To be more specific, it submitted a false tip in a police homicide case. Claude, your friend? It went to PhillyUnsolvedMurders.com back on July 18. It was flagged as spam. The cops never acted on it. But the department did issue a statement today. The company must strengthen its safeguards to prevent similar incidents, they write, from impacting city systems without the city's knowledge. The 2-month delay in detecting and reporting the incident to the city is unacceptable. It should have been detected earlier. Are you kidding? This isn't all, by the way. Anthropic now talking about four types of unintended behaviors the AI has demonstrated most recently, including flaws in software to run commands, submitting forms it should not have, right there, and bypassing restrictions to access certain public data. It turns out Claude also submitted 20 visa applications through a form available on the State Department's website. You know what's going to come next year? They're going to talk about the voting machines. You heard it here first. Fascinating. This is at some point going to become a geopolitical issue, if it hasn't already. I mean, you saw the president's conversation or lack thereof with China, and what a big story that was here. And whether we ever get to the point of having a Geneva Convention for AI. We have two hot wars that are going on right now, and neither of them appear to be cooling. We talked a bit about what was going on in Ukraine with Tyler Kendall. We've barely scratched the surface on Saudi Arabia, and I've got to tell you, the headlines and the images that we saw over the weekend, once again, for old guys and gals, this is what we were told growing up would be the spark for a world war. You bomb the airport in Riyadh all weekend, 14 people are dead, 300 injured. And so we're waiting for the response from Riyadh and the United States. The president has already said that we might, in fact, help Saudi Arabia respond to the Houthi rebels who did this. And the wild thing is, it continues today. Saudi Arabia says new drone and cruise missile attacks are being repelled on this Monday and overnight. The suspension of operations at the King Khalid International Airport continue. We had two separate attacks over the weekend. And there's a big question right now about whether this is a widening conflict and whether it will continue to involve other countries in the region. Ian Marlowe covers this for a living. As Bloomberg News National Security Editor covering diplomacy and statecraft here in Washington, it's great to see you. This could go in a lot of different directions right now. Do you think the administration is compelled to assist Saudi Arabia? This is the same airport the president touched down in 2 weeks ago.
5: It's getting really bad. And I think this is, for Saudi in particular, this is the worst we've seen throughout the whole Iran war in terms of the fallout. Iran has been sending missiles across the Gulf for months now. And now we have a proxy group in Yemen, which was both, you know, had a distinct conflict with Saudi Arabia that goes back years, but is also now, you know, the long being backed by Iran. And now as part of this whole new, Saudi was bombing them with Yemen's internationally recognized government, and we're seeing more fallout. And I think we're seeing something that could push the U.S. to potentially get, increasingly bogged down. And, you know, as people will remember, or maybe not, this war was declared won back in April. I remember watching Defense Secretary Pete Hegseth declare victory in this sort of the broader Iran conflict. And, months later, we're seeing just part of the unintended consequences and fallout of this. So I think this is something that could get worse before it gets better. You're going to probably see Saudi respond in some way, whether it does with U.S. help or not, is a big question right now.
1: We're providing intelligence support, right? The question would be, do we put American planes in the air? The fact of the matter is, Saudi Arabia is flying American planes, right? They've bought a pretty nice air force from the United States. Do they know how to use it?
5: It's a big question. I think they also have, they recently struck a pact with Pakistan and Turkey as well, which was always kind of seen as a defensive pact, not necessarily something where they would help with offensive, measures in another country like Yemen. But it's tough. You know, Saudi has also been, withstanding, some hits from Iran, just like Qatar and others, the UAE. Throughout the Iran war. I mean, it's one of these things where, again, part of the issue comes down to the Gulf's need for air defense. They have some high-value U.S. equipment, but now they're dealing with, dozens of drones, attacks, every day, multiple times a day. And these were, big, expensive Patriot systems, missile interceptors that cost $4 million apiece. These were not meant to be used nonstop, day after day, month after month. And that's what the Gulf is seeing right now.
1: And you can see how vulnerable this airport apparently is at the moment here. I have to mention a story that emerged over the weekend and will probably not get a lot of reporting, even though it should, as the Pentagon acknowledges the number of troops that have died in this conflict in the Middle East was, in fact, higher than previously reported. The Washington Post, a couple of weeks ago, in fact, said, based on information from six officials, that this was the case. And Secretary Hegseth called it a complete lie. Now the Pentagon has raised the figure, in fact, by two, as the paper had reported, as official deaths in the conflict. What do we make of this?
5: Yeah, I think this is one thing we've seen. You know, people who have covered the Pentagon a lot longer than I've been here have kind of talked about the transparency that you generally see over the years in previous wars. You know, daily press conferences, daily accountings, updates of stats. We have not seen that during this conflict. We've seen a lot of materiel destroyed on U.S. bases across the Gulf. We've seen, you know, valuable U.S. aircraft, intelligence gathering equipment, radar systems, a lot of it, you know, bombed, hit by missiles and drones from Iran, and no updates at all, no official information, leaving it, you know, leaving people parsing satellite imagery and other things to try and get a sense of what's happening. And then when they report it, they get dismissed either as fake or in some cases as treasonous. So it's an interesting situation. But I think we've also seen, you know, hundreds of U.S. troops and personnel injured as well during this conflict. And that's something that also, you know, has only kind of dribbled out almost accidentally after reports have come out.
1: Damage to our bases as well. So, yes, the public database is called the Defense Casualty Analysis System. The DCAS, the DCAS, has been updated to include two additional deaths. You specialize in diplomacy and statecraft. I don't know if Ukraine's about to get a new president, but that is where Donald Trump has landed most recently in this back and forth over diesel. He said that there has been an energy truce. President Zelensky says that's up to Vladimir Putin, but he wants Zelensky to stop bombing Russian refineries so the global price of diesel will come down. And he had some words to say that were not too flattering for the president of Ukraine. Listen.
2: You've lost 30% of your country and you've had over a million people killed. Between the two of them, over 2 million people killed. That's a war that should have never started. And I think it's time for Ukraine to get a new president.
1: This is after Vladimir Putin made a deal with Donald Trump to release more diesel onto the global market, despite a law saying that the U.S. cannot import Russian oil, and despite our Russia sanctions bill that he just signed into law that would bring secondary sanctions on countries doing what we just did. Is Ukraine getting a new president?
5: I don't think so. I mean, I think this is one of those situations where, you know, Trump talks about a deal before a deal exists. And he managed to surprise both Zelensky and Putin. And Zelensky had the zinger where he said, I don't think Putin reads Truth Social, which at the moment seems to be where this deal is living.
1: Yeah.
5: You know what I mean?
1: Yes.
5: In terms of the ceasefire.
1: Just leave the hand.
5: Yeah, and it's interesting. I mean, the Ukrainian election issue has been one that's repeated. You know, Trump has brought it up before. Hard to have an election in wartime when you're being bombarded.
1: Right.
5: But the energy issue between them is sort of interesting. I mean, and you see all this stuff piling up, and the pace and cadence of everything just increasing before the midterms, right? You see announcements from every agency here, from the Pentagon, Hegseth making all these speeches, Bessent, everything. It's just the cadence of everything is just going up. And I think you see right now just Trump, you can hear it in his voice. He sounds frustrated with this situation. And I don't think anyone would be talking about Ukrainian strikes on Russian energy facilities if we didn't have the whole global energy picture listed by the Iran war and the closure of the Strait of Hormuz. Obviously, that, you know, there's more oil moving through there now, but there's not as much refined product moving. And that's one of these issues. And I think diesel in particular, you know, rural America, farmers, you know, factory workers,
1: it's about as important as it gets right now.
5: Exactly.
1: We'll talk to Congressman Mike Lawler, the Republican from New York, about this in our next hour. Big thanks to Ian Marlowe for helping us understand just exactly where the baseline has been set. It's going to be a wild week. I appreciate your being with us here on this Monday, Ian. I'm Joe Matthew in Washington. We'll assemble our panel next, right here.
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6: Dave Ramsey, he is getting ready. In fact, he does about an hour of stretching about 2 hours before the show. So he's probably halfway through his stretching routine. He's on 1 to 4 right here on the Biz 1440 and at night again from 7 to 10. So much Ramsey, so little time. From the JTR Roofing Studios, could get some rain tonight and the cool off tomorrow, high of 66 tomorrow.
7: It's 1240 on Wall Street. We do check markets all day long here at Bloomberg. Light volume, huddle day for a lot of people. We've got the Dow higher, but the S&P, NASDAQ, NASDAQ 100 index all trading lower. S&P fluctuating between gains and losses, holding close to a record of 78.11. It is down now by half a point. The Dow up 0.4%. NASDAQ composite down 72 points, lower by 0.3%. NASDAQ 100 index down 0.5%. And the SOX, the Philadelphia Stock Exchange's semiconductor index, down now by 2.1%. Right now, spot gold is at $41.65 the ounce, down $28, down 0.6%. West Texas Intermediate crude, $93.60 a barrel, up 1.9%. Brent crude, $106.61 for Brent. That is a gain of just about 1.8%. Busy week for bank earnings. JP Morgan Chase, Citigroup, Wells Fargo, Goldman Sachs, all reporting tomorrow. Busy week for economic data with a CPI report this week. Michelle Weaver is head of U.S. thematic research at Morgan Stanley. And on Surveillance this morning, she discussed the inflation outlook.
8: Inflation is still a huge problem for people. Price levels are still a huge problem for people. When we talk about what consumers are thinking about towards the AI build out, there's a lot of concern around power bills. What does that mean for the consumer wallet? So anything that has to touch on affordability is still a huge issue for the consumer.
7: Michelle Weaver of Morgan Stanley, you will not be buying a pumpkin spice latte with that burrito after all. Starbucks says it's not buying Chipotle Mexican Grill. The comments follow a report last week that Starbucks, run by former Chipotle CEO Brian Nickel, has been working on a takeover proposal. Today, we had Starbucks saying no. Starbucks shares up 1.6%. Chipotle down today by 4.4%. For on-demand news 24 hours a day, subscribe to Bloomberg News now wherever you get your podcast. And that, Joe Matthew, is a Bloomberg Business Flash.
9: I'm a little disappointed, I have to admit. I thought I was onto something with my coffee-crusted barbacoa. It came to me like a dream. I thought it was my million-dollar idea. Now no Starbucks and Chipotle combination. Charlie Pellett will return in about 20 minutes with another check on the markets. He's at work today, ladies and gentlemen. He could have called this a holiday. And listen, happy Columbus Day, happy Indigenous Peoples Day, whatever you're celebrating right now. But we have a market to cover, and Charlie will return at the top of the hour, 1 p.m. Eastern Time, as we welcome our global television audience to the conversation. 22 days, huh? 22 days to go It's going to be 3 weeks.

0: tomorrow. That's another way to look at that. Before you know it, we're all going to be in New York covering the returns as they're coming into our newsroom. The big midterm cycle here. We'll finally be done with the ads. I don't know if you're living in a place where you're inundated. I mean, here in the Washington area, we kind of always are anyway. But even if you're trying to avoid the campaign ads, you're just watching a football game or Saturday Night Live, you're still going to see these taxpayer-funded Trump ads. You might see some campaign spots, too, because as we'll bring to life here in our conversation with our panel, the money is finally going out the door. President's on the road every day. The money is being spent. And, I mean, my God, just the two Senate races, Ohio and Texas alone, would probably be enough to set a record here. As Elon Musk becomes, once again, did you see that today? The most important spender in politics, the biggest single donor in politics, dropping more than $276 million for Republican groups and super PACs very quietly since July. He's back in the fold, the biggest donor in the midterms. But it's you, I'm afraid, unless you like him. Who's paying for the Trump ads that have been rolling? You know, that black and white one where he's kind of slowly in slow motion walking down the hallway toward you, not looking very happy, talking about casting out the communists and the rest. Those have been taxpayer funded. There have been two court rulings now to challenge that. One of them said, well, you can't do that anymore. You need to pay for them. And the president said, all right, MAGA Inc. will start paying for them. But now we've got this new ruling here that says all the rest of the taxpayer-funded ads must be canceled. Federal judge in New York, in this case, Jennifer Rochon, ordering they must be halted and barred from resuming the campaign. This is where we start with our political panel today. Bloomberg Politics contributor Jeannie Shanzana was with us, Democracy Visiting Fellow at Harvard Kennedy School's Ash Center. Rosemary Becky is back, Republican strategist, partner Brownstein Hyatt. It's great to see you both here. Rosemary, what's your thought on this? Because we've actually heard Republican lawmakers, including John Thune for that matter, suggest that this is not the best use of taxpayer money. In fact, it might be better to change this. But so far, I'm still seeing paid for by taxpayer dollars on the ad itself. Does this need to change?
1: So, yes, it does need to change. And I think it's going to. The accounts that I have seen have indicated that these ads will stop as of last evening, that they will no longer be taxpayer funded. But the ads will continue, as you pointed out. Now the president's and the president's PAC will be paying for those.
0: You saw this one kind of in slow motion here, Jeannie. The question is not whether the future ads will be paid for by taxpayers, but whether the rest should be reimbursed. And it doesn't sound like the administration's about to do that. Is this a hill Democrats want to die on?
2: First of all, Joe, I have to say I'm thrilled that my pumpkin latte is not going to be with Chipotle and wiser heads prevailed. Thank you, Charlie, for that. I love my pumpkin latte. So anyways, back to business, Joe Matthew. You know, the best part of this story to me is that Judge Rochon, if I'm saying her name correctly, guess who she clerked for when she was out of law school? None other than Donald Trump's sister in New Jersey. And now she has put this injunction. And she's absolutely right, as, you know, many Republicans have said and many Democrats, you cannot be using taxpayer money to pay for campaign ads. And there's a reason it's familiar to all of us when we see it, because they basically ripped off an ad from 2024, repackaged it, and put it out on the taxpayer dime. So this should not be happening under any administration. And so she is right. And hopefully wiser heads prevail and this is firmly and critically outlawed by Congress and we don't have to see other cases like this.
0: Well, funny, I guess everybody agrees on this, but there's still, we'll have to just watch the end of the ad when it actually tells you who paid for it, and you'll know maybe when a change has been made here. Whether this causes future presidents to think twice about this, we'll find out, because yes, White Houses do have a history of running PSAs. This is a little bit more in the campaign vibe, which is why, I mean, they are basically the same as Jeannie mentioned, ads that ran during the Trump campaign. I'm guessing they'll run whatever they can in Ohio. That's our target today. President will be there later for a speech. Rosemary to help John Husted. It's on to Alaska tomorrow. Iowa is the third. We're told that these are the three states that the Republican Party and that MAGA Inc. specifically has decided we need to win. If we're going to keep the Senate, you have to start with these three. Michigan and all the rest can follow. Is that the smart strategy right now? Because they're moving money out of, for instance, Michigan's 8th district to try to support these Senate races.
1: I mean, look, you only need, Democrats only need to pick up 4 seats. And these are three critical races, and they're all very tight and very close. So certainly, and it's an interesting line to walk here, right? We've got to turn out Republican voters. So it is helpful to have the president, you know, turn out the base with regards to that. But you know, these candidates really need to energize voters and energize Republicans to turn out and persuade others as well. They've really got to start to reach unaffiliated and others. So I think this is, you know, the smart way to go. And certainly, you know, it'd be great to flip Michigan and great to flip like New Hampshire. But these three states are pretty critical right now.
0: Well, you know, your thoughts on that, Jeannie. We're going to, by the way, get more into Michigan in our second hour, because Barack Obama is up on the airwaves starting today. I'm just wondering your thoughts on Ohio. If these three states in general, if Republicans, whether it's MAGA Inc., the Trump-aligned Super PAC, or the Leadership Fund, whatever it is here, if they're deciding that Ohio, Iowa, and Alaska are the three must wins, are they conceding defeat in places like Michigan and Texas?
2: I don't think they're yet conceding defeat. It may be a sign that their internal polling, which is usually much, much better than the public polling we get, is showing signs of weakness, particularly, I would say, in Texas. Arguably, Michigan is still very, very tight. So it does make sense. It makes sense to send the president out there. Nobody in the last decade of Republican politics has done a better job than getting out the vote, particularly voters who don't turn out in these type of off-year elections, than Donald Trump. So it's not unusual that they would have the money and the president, the best of, you know, person to get out the vote, get out there. The problem for them is the president keeps stepping on the message, as does the administration. You know, I'm looking today, Joe, and when people are concerned about one thing and one thing alone, how much money they have in the bank and in their pockets, and you've got the government going in and issuing a subpoena to go into the home of a representative from the state of Michigan, that just takes all the oxygen out of the room rather than them talking about things that people really care about. We saw it over the weekend. Donald Trump still talking about renaming oceans and rivers and making fun of his supporters. These kinds of things just step on the message, which has got to be what we are going to do. Oh, we did the big, beautiful bill, but far be it from me to suggest what they should be doing.
0: I notice he also is referring to Abdul al-Sayed as Mohammed al-Sayed. He said that he knows that's not his name, but he's the president, so he can call him whatever he wants. I want to ask you both about the new press secretary, because we haven't had a chance. This popped out late on Friday. Katie Zachariah, now a household name, well, maybe in some households. This is somebody who was working before this opportunity came along as a communications advisor for President Trump's media company, Trump Media and Technology Group. That's the home of Truth Social. Went to Pepperdine, was an intern in George W. Bush's White House, worked for 1 month in the Homeland Security Department before going on to Trump Media. And she's going to have her first briefing tomorrow. It's being billed as a get to know you. Rosemary, what are we in for with this new press secretary?
1: Well, she certainly has her work cut out for her. I would assume that she will be, you know, very focused on talking about the midterms, shaping the message, you know, and so I think everybody's looking forward to meeting her, getting to know her, and seeing her talk about these issues. So,
0: what do you think, Jeannie? Are we going to get briefings every day, or is that too cute to consider in this administration?
2: You know, it's hard to say. I agree that she does have her work cut out for her. The president has his lowest approval ratings ever since he's been in the White House, 32% according to Reuters. She steps in with an unpopular war, an unpopular president, people concerned about the cost of living. She certainly has a very strong background to do this. But Joe, I have to tell you, did you hear that while she was on nobody's bingo card, including mine, Kalshi had bets, small bets on her that they are now investigating. So go.
0: It's already an investigation.
2: Yeah, and it wasn't me, Joe. I could say that flat out. She wasn't on my bingo card, and plus I don't bet. But that's interesting that some people seem to know, and I guess we'll hear how they knew.
0: Well, you make a great point there, Jeannie. The fact that none of us were talking about it kind of reminds you that, you know, the president's been known to go to television networks, to go to public media, or as he likes to put it, central casting. Are you surprised it's not a bigger name, Jeannie?
2: You know, I'm really not. First of all, Joe, it's a K, and he seems to like his press secretaries lately with the K initial. Beyond okay. that, it is the fact that she has been very closely aligned with Donald Trump for a long time. She served as an intern in George W. Bush's White House, but she's been closely aligned. He said some really interesting things on Truth Social this weekend about how she's been sort of in his brain. And so, you know, not that we knew it, but he certainly had her tied closely.
0: Well, we got a 9:30 briefing tomorrow, and you know we're all going to be up and bushy-tailed in time for that one. Jeannie, thank you so much. And Rosemary Becky with us. They'll both return in our second hour, our great panel today, as we welcome our global television audience to the conversation. We'll check Wall Street as well. Charlie Pellett standing by at World Headquarters right here on Bloomberg.
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9: John Adams understood one incredibly important thing about America. 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Adams wrote, "Our Constitution was made only for a moral and religious people. It is wholly inadequate to the government of any other." Adams understood that self-government depended on much, much more than the document itself. It depended and was guided by faith, by virtue, by responsibility, and above all, by self-restraint. Because government can enforce laws, but it cannot create character. Our Constitution protects a free people, but our Constitution cannot create a moral people. It cannot create self-restraint.
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0: President Trump heads for Ohio with 22 days left. Welcome to the Monday edition as the president stumps for the Republican Senate in this must-win state, with gas and diesel holding near their highs and our eyes on the Middle East. We're going to get more on the president's agenda from Bloomberg's Tyler Kendall, who's at the White House with insights coming up from Republican Congressman Mike Lawler of New York. Oil and gas prices moving higher as Houthi attacks on Saudi Arabia continue.
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16: Have the S&P 500 index trading a little changed and lower. Has been fluctuating between gains and losses, but right now down 8 points. We've got the S&P holding close to a record 7802, down now by 0.1%. Dow Jones Industrial Average is gaining 219 points now, up by about 0.4%. The NASDAQ Composite Index down 0.4%. NASDAQ 100. Index down 0.7%. All of this with gold down $28 the ounce, down 0.7% at $41.65 the ounce. Crude, major story, as Joe mentioned, WTI surging now by 2.1%, $93.77 a barrel. Oil higher as Ukraine cast doubts on that energy ceasefire touted by President Trump. While in the Middle East, Saudi Arabia suffered its deadliest strike since the Iran war began. Brent crude, the global benchmark, $106.71. Up now by almost 2%. Oil majors rallying today, along with the price of crude. ExxonMobil up 1.8%. Microsoft up 0.9%. And Chevron up by 1.5%. Also, ConocoPhillips up by 2%. Also, Meta Platforms out with a new AI model called Muse Wonder, which the company claims is a big leap over its own predecessors. Meta Platform shares, they are rallying today, up now by 3.1%. I mentioned Microsoft. We're keeping an eye on Microsoft shares. They are up now by about 0.9%. And briefly, Delta Airlines says it plans to delay the launch of its new nonstop service between Atlanta and Saudi Arabia until next year because of drone and cruise missile attacks detected by the country, indeed attacks on Riyadh Airport. And again, S&P 500 index now trading down by 0.1%. That, Joe Matthew, is a Bloomberg Business Flash.
0: Okay, Charlie, thank you so much. He's live in New York, and we'll be back in less than 20 minutes with another check on Wall Street here, trading right near our highs on the precipice of earnings reporting season. We're coming in hot here, and we're going to be talking about banking earnings, Goldman Sachs, and the rest starting tomorrow. You can, of course, always find us on the late edition of Balance of Power. Just file this away, 5 p.m. Eastern every weekday, and we distill everything that happened in the markets and in the world of politics. This is something we're going to be talking about later on today. The president's trip to Ohio. He's en route right now with 22 days left until the midterm elections. We're 3 weeks out from tomorrow. And the administration has decided, and frankly, this shouldn't really be news, that Ohio is must win. This is Senator John Houston's seat, that which was held at one time by a man named J.D. Vance. And the prior occupant of a Senate seat in Ohio, Sherrod Brown, wants the job back. And this has become a knockdown dragout, one of the most expensive Senate races in the country, right up there with Texas, Paxton and Tallarico. So this evening, the president will hold forth talking about all the issues that we bear down on here every day, including, yes, the price of gas, the price of diesel. And all of it leads itself to the whole situation in Ukraine. We're going to connect the dots on these issues after a wild weekend in geopolitics. Bloomberg Washington correspondent Tyler Kendall joins us right now from the North Lawn of the White House with the president on his way to Ohio. Tyler, you can tell us more about this energy ceasefire that the president announced over the weekend, because it's the very thing that he needs, at least in terms of what the administration is telling us in lowering prices, to make an argument before a crowd like he is speaking to today in Ohio. What do we know about this Russian diesel getting into the market?
17: Well, Joe, at this point, President Trump announced over the weekend that we were going to see an energy truce and that we would stop seeing attacks on refineries and power plants. Though we've heard from both sides in this conflict, Russia and Ukraine, both seeming to indicate that they were not aware nor have signed on to any such agreement. That is one part of the White House's push to get there to be a stop in targeting Russian diesel refineries in particular. That goes hand in hand with the announcement that we got last week and which you alluded to, which is that 13.5 million barrels of Russian diesel will be released from stockpiles over time, though there are questions here about just how much of an impact that will really make in the market. Our own analysts at Bloomberg Intelligence released a new analysis earlier this morning that said the initial supply probably won't have that big an impact on prices that we pay at the pump, and that the bigger question here is whether or not Russian refineries can rebuild and actually increase their output, which then brings us back around to the beginning here, which is that we would need to see those attacks stopped. But Russia continues to hit Ukraine. Plus, Joe, that doesn't even get into some of the legal questions that members on Capitol Hill are raising this potential deal to release Russian stockpiles, considering it upends what has been years of sanctions practice here in the U.S.
0: Yeah, we're going to ask Congressman Mike Lawler about that when he joins us in a few moments. I know that he had strong feelings about that Russia sanctions bill. Is this all part of the address this evening? Tyler, do we have a sense of what the president's message will be in Ohio?
17: Well, we did get somewhat of a preview, if you will, Joe, because this marks President Trump's second visit to Ohio in the last 10 days. So if we get some of our cues from the last time he was there, he touted corporate investment in the state, bringing manufacturing jobs in particular when it comes to the steel and auto industry. He touted a new plant that's being built by Stellantis. Maybe this is going to take a very similar tact tonight. We're going to have to see, but the fact that he is there in such a short amount of time does underscore that Republicans are feeling the pressure when it comes to this contest. You mentioned it, incumbent Republican Senator John Houston against former Senator Sherrod Brown. Our viewers may know him as the former head of the Senate Banking Committee. And there's a lot of time going into this election. Keep in mind, President Trump won Ohio by 11 percentage points in 2024. This was considered to be Republican territory. There's also so much money going into this election. Joe, the largest Republican super PAC pouring in $100 million into this race so far, and we're not even towards the finish line.
0: Wow. You probably heard what the president said about President Zelensky. Donald Trump has been blaming President Zelensky for bombing Russian refineries, helping to lift the price, knowing, of course, that the war with Iran has played a big role in this as well. But it's distillates we're talking about here, and diesel has been feeling the weight of these attacks on Russian refineries, which is why the president advanced this idea of an energy ceasefire. But listen to what he said about Zelensky in the driveway on Friday.
18: You've lost 30% of your country, and you've had over 1 million people killed. Between the two of them, over 2 million people killed. That's a war that should have never started. And I think it's time for Ukraine to get a new president.
0: Wow, Tyler, are we back to where we were following that first Oval Office meeting between these two? That didn't sound good.
17: This has been a push and pull in the relationship at this point for months. We've heard before that there would be an energy ceasefire that didn't end up happening. We've heard before President Trump calling for the Ukrainian President Zelensky to step down. Now, we should say Ukrainian President Zelensky did a flurry of media interviews earlier today. He himself broadcasted on his own social media channels. He, one, confirmed that Ukraine would stop hitting Russian refineries, but only if Russia stops its attacks first. And that means that Ukraine will not be stopping its long-range strikes in particular. He also did confirm that he would be willing to hold an election in Ukraine, but if this truce were fully implemented. That has put the ball in the Kremlin's court. We did hear from Russian state media earlier today saying that the Kremlin didn't have a comment on at this time when it comes to this proposed Russian energy truce, rather. So at this point, we're still waiting for additional details from the White House on what, if anything, was really worked out for a tangible deal that could ultimately lend to getting these two sides back to the negotiating table.
0: Tyler, thank you. Live at the White House, Bloomberg Washington correspondent Tyler Kendall. As we turn to the voice of Mike Lawler, as we mentioned, the Republican congressman from New York joining us today on Bloomberg TV and radio. He's a member of the House Financial Services Committee, which is why we speak so frequently about issues involving the Federal Reserve. He's also on the Foreign Relations Committee, which dials us directly into the story that we're talking about. Congressman, it's good to have you back on Bloomberg. I'd love to know where your thoughts are on this Russian diesel deal. It's very complicated, realizing that we had the Russian sanctions bill that you co-sponsored. And I know that that was something you felt passionately about at the time in your statement. You said oil revenue, banks, oligarchs, and the shadow fleet have kept this war machine running. But as I heard from some Republicans over the weekend, they said, look, this is a president that's just trying to do what he can for the American people. How do you see it?
19: Well, of course, there's domestic politics and economics that, of course, we want to bring down diesel and fuel prices across the country. There's also foreign policy that is the exclusive purview of the federal government. And when I look at the conflicts around the globe, I've said repeatedly, this all stems from the unholy alliance from Russia, China, and Iran. And the decisions that have been made both during the Biden administration and the Trump administration are centered around combating this malign influence. I fundamentally am opposed to any deal with Russia that would put money in their pockets, especially as they continue this war of aggression against Ukraine. The fact is that Vladimir Putin is a vile dictator and thug who has committed numerous acts of war crimes during this conflict in Ukraine. The number of people dying on the battlefield, as the president rightly points out, is outrageous. And the war should come to an end. But as I said from the very beginning, the Biden administration should have put secondary sanctions in place. The Europeans should have stopped purchasing Russian gas and oil from the very start. They were financing the very war they were trying to stop. So this has been going on for a very long period of time where Russia's war has been financed by oil purchases by Europe. I don't want to contribute to that in any way.
0: That's fascinating.
19: We should not have that deal.
0: You have been very clear on this, Congressman, and your clarity today is appreciated because I know that this isn't easy stuff. You've got people paying a lot of money here, and diesel is the fuel for our economy here. To your point on Europeans, can we ask Europeans to stop buying oil if we're taking part in a deal like this? Does this compromise our view?
19: Well, first, look, the Europeans have been buying oil throughout this entire conflict.
0: Absolutely.
19: And they should have stopped. And they should have been working with the United States, frankly, to increase production here. By the way, this is also why Venezuela matters. okay? The removal of Maduro has allowed the flow of oil back into the United States, over a million barrels of crude oil a day, 2017. That is a positive step. And getting China out of the Western Hemisphere is critical. Cutting off China's supply from Iran is critical. I've been one of the leading people in applying sanctions, passing sanctions legislation against that illicit oil trade between China and Iran. Russia is the third leg here, if you will, which is why I've been so adamant about not allowing the flow of oil out of Russia, because that is what is financing Putin's wars. I mean, the Russians are losing 30,000 soldiers a month. It is insane. The average length of life of a frontline Russian soldier is 17 minutes. That's how insane this war really is. And I don't think people around the globe really understand the consequences of this war. It is absolutely nuts what has gone on in at the hands of Russia in Ukraine. So this conflict needs to come to an end. President Trump wants it to come to an end. President Trump has been working to get a deal. But the challenge is you're dealing with a vile dictator and thug in Vladimir Putin. Obviously, there's domestic pressures here with oil and gas prices. And I'm just going to point out one other thing, though, because I think this is important. You know, I listen to my Democratic colleagues understandably talk about gas prices. But these are the same people that want to cut U.S. oil and gas production. These are the same people that say we need to eliminate fossil fuels. What do you think gas prices and diesel prices will be if Democrats get their way when it comes to domestic production of energy? That's not talked about, but that's a reality. That is what they advocate for. And nobody, frankly, ever asked them, hey, you're concerned about gas prices, but what would actually happen if your plan to reduce oil and gas production in America went through? That's a real problem.
0: Well, you know, it's interesting.
19: Head to the midterm election.
0: We talked about like the LNG export ban quite a lot during the Biden administration, but actual oil production, energy production at the time was at an all-time high. The fact is it's the refining bottleneck, Congressman, and you know a lot about this because we talk about it so often, that has resulted in the gasoline and diesel prices that we're talking about here. And I keep getting the same answer every time on this, right? You haven't built a refinery since the 1970s, and the only way you're going to get a new one is a permitting deal. When you come back to Washington, will there be one? Will there be a permitting bill to vote on?
19: This is why I've been the leader on trying to get permitting reform done. You need a bipartisan permitting deal that allows for increased production, refining, transmission, inclusive of renewables, but also nuclear power. It's why I've called for Indian Point, for instance, in my district to be rebuilt and reopened. Utility rates in New York are up 58% under Kathy Hochul over the last 6 years. Why? Because New York shut down nuclear power, banned natural gas extraction, blocked pipelines. We need a true all-of-the-above approach to energy production and transmission in this country if we are going to bring down prices. That means building new refineries. And the fact is, this permitting deal is a good deal. And I do believe when we get back after the election, this will get done. It needs to get done. If folks want to bring down prices for the American people, we cannot be reliant on foreign sources of energy. We need to increase oil, gas, nuclear, and renewable energy production in this country. That is vital. That is the only way you're going to start driving down prices. And by the way, that will help bring down inflation. It'll help bring down the cost of groceries and transportation. That is why energy is so critical, which is also why I've never understood the Democratic Party platform of ending oil and gas production in this country.
0: Well, it depends on the Democrat you're talking to, of course. But the president promised on Friday, and we'll end it on this, Congressman, that if Republicans are elected in 22 days, energy prices will come down. Is that the mechanism he's talking about, or does that require ending the two wars that we've already been discussing?
19: Look, these wars are going to come to an end, and there's outstanding issues that obviously have to be resolved. War is complex, as is foreign policy. And all of this is interconnected between China, Russia, Iran, Venezuela. And we've been working tirelessly to address these issues. But at the end of the day, if you want to have a sustainable low cost of energy, you need to increase domestic production, which is why permitting reform is so vital and why I've been championing this during my time in Congress. Think about this. Tax cut in American history passed, the largest bipartisan housing bill passed in 36 years, you get permitting reform done. Those are three key economic indicators that will help drive down costs and put more money back in the pockets of the American people. Those are three important legislative priorities that we will get done by the end of this Congress.
0: From New York's 17th District, Congressman Mike Lawler, the Republican who's on House Financial and Foreign Affairs. We thank you, Congressman, for being with us here 3 weeks from tomorrow. Unbelievable. We'll assemble our political panel next with more on the midterms as the ad money starts to flow big time. That's coming up next on Bloomberg.
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1: 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Could get some rain tonight, then a cool off tomorrow. Gonna feel like more like fall tomorrow.
16: Tomorrow morning, when we hear from the likes of JP Morgan Chase, Citigroup, Wells Fargo, and Goldman Sachs, among those bank names, for the most part higher, JP Morgan Chase up 0.4%, Citigroup ahead of earnings up 1.3%, Wells Fargo up 0.1%, Goldman Sachs trading down now by 0.4%. 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I'm Charlie Pellett, and that, Joe Matthew, is a Bloomberg Business Flash.
0: All right, Charlie, we do appreciate it. Mr. Pellett, we'll be back in about 20 minutes with another read on the markets here as we keep tabs on Wall Street, connecting the dots between policy here in Washington and the trading on Wall Street, which, as we just discussed with Congressman Mike Lawler, pretty tough to remove considering the geopolitical state of affairs and the fact that we have got elections in 3 weeks and a day. To that end, the headline is the president makes his way to Ohio to stump for Senator John Husted today. The headline of the Detroit Free Press, polls show Abdul El-Sayed with clear but narrow lead in the U.S. Senate race. And they're pointing to the real clear average, the poll of polls, if you will, 48.1 to 45% over former Republican Congressman Mike Rogers. The El-Sayed campaign, with the debate now under their belt from last week, is hoping that the former president of the United States can close the deal. That would be President Barack Obama, who recorded ads for El-Sayed, and they start running today. Listen.
2: 250 years ago, America was founded on a simple idea. This country belongs to all of us. Not just the wealthy, not just the well-connected, everyone. Today, that idea is under attack. Michigan is where we fight back. That's why I'm asking you to support Abdul El-Sayed for the United States Senate.
0: But hold on, that's just one side. The Senate Leadership Fund is launching a seven-figure ad buy at exactly the same time, attacking El-Sayed over groups that have backed his campaign. They say he's taken dirty money funded by radical extremists, too risky for Michigan. These are going to be the closing arguments. And we assemble our political panel for their thoughts. Bloomberg Politics contributor Jeannie Shanzano with us right now, our Democratic analyst and democracy visiting fellow at Harvard University's Kennedy School's Ash Center. Rosemary Becky is with us as well, Republican strategist and partner at Brownstein Hyatt. Jeannie, let's start with you. Barack Obama is still the closer here, and some would suggest the only thing that can help mobilize Democratic voters in the final stages of a campaign. Will this work?
3: It's a very smart strategy. Nobody understands better how to deal with the kind of accusations, as you mentioned earlier, we are hearing from the Republicans and the president, quite frankly, calling Abdul El-Sayed Mohammed just in the last couple days. Nobody understands being otherized in that way, the way Barack Obama does. And what he is doing is he is going out to Michigan. He's campaigning for El-Sayed. He's campaigning for the Democratic candidate for governor. And he is saying that, I can reassure you, I have been the victim of these attacks, and those attacks are unfounded. And we have to focus on dealing with what really matters to you, which is not trying to scare you about Abdul El-Sayed, but about getting money back in your pockets, making sure that it isn't the special interests and only the very wealthy that have a say in our government. So between that and getting out the black vote, he is a perfect person to do that. And the ad, I think, was very well done.
0: What's your thought on this, Rosemary, and the language that Republicans are using against El Sayed, beginning with the president. He actually called him a jihadist in a speech over the weekend, a supporter of terrorists. This ad that I mentioned from Senate Leadership Fund, dirty money funded by radical extremists. Does that work in Michigan?
4: So I think in Michigan, right, it's clearly all about affordability on the campaign trail right now. And the question becomes, you know, who's got better solutions? And I think on the Republican side, obviously, they're pointing to El Sayed, you know, potentially having extreme views or looking for more government, more taxes, things of that nature. And obviously on the Democratic side, you know, they're pointing to President Obama and trying to walk back some of those claims that the Republicans had. So, I mean, as you pointed out, it is neck and neck there in Michigan. And, you know, if Mike Rogers can take this state, that would be critical and helpful potentially to retaining the Senate and stuff. So we've got really extreme ads going on here. And it'll be interesting to see how this ultimately plays out.
0: We mentioned the big three as states that they believe are needed to maintain the majority in the Senate. It's Ohio, where the president is today. It's Alaska, where he will be tomorrow. And it is Iowa. And they're moving money around here, which is pretty fascinating to watch this happen. The triage game is still underway, and it likely will be right until it's time to vote here. This is MAGA Inc., of course, the Trump-aligned super PAC. Several hundred million dollars still to be spent, planning some big moves here, as we read in Politico. The push includes cutting off spending to a group of less attainable House races, including in Michigan, the 8th district, as a matter of fact, with money now being funneled to these three Senate races. Jeannie, what does this tell you about the state of affairs when Republicans do not list Michigan or Texas on the list of must wins?
3: Yeah, it really does tell you, you know, I just think about those states you mentioned, Iowa, Ohio, and Alaska, reliably red states for so long. You know, the Midwest, particularly ruby red for so long. And the idea that Republicans are required to spend as much as they are to have a shot in these states is something we could have never imagined a year ago. You know, we go back a year ago, and most of us were saying the map in the Senate favors Republicans, and that has completely changed now. And what has changed it? Just what you were talking about to Representative Lawler, which is the price of oil, the price of diesel, the tariff war with Canada, and the very unpopular war in Iran. And those things are what have put the Republican Party in this defensive position. And so, yes, you have Donald Trump out there. He can try to get out the vote, but are his voters really going to get out? It's hard to imagine because they are very concerned about their pocketbook. And you look at those poll numbers, and they are not strong for Donald Trump. And this is the referendum on the presidency.
0: Well, Senate Leadership Fund has already dropped $100 million into the state of Ohio in this Senate race that the president will be working on today. And you do wonder, I mean, look, Jeannie mentioned affordability. Rosemary, we just got into this with Mike Lawler. Most of our conversation while I was asking him geopolitical questions really resolved into the cost of energy. This is everything right now, whether you're talking about diesel, gasoline, or just plain old crude oil. And the president of the United States made a bold promise when he spoke to supporters in New York late last week. Here's what he said.
5: Since Hochul took office, she's raised your utility rates 48 times, and energy prices in New York have skyrocketed over 100%. Other than that, wonderful. It's horrible. This winter, home heating costs in your state are expected to explode still further from those rates, 100% increase. All because the radical left Democrats and Kathy Hochul don't know what the hell they're doing. If Bruce Blakeman gets in, he will cut your electric bills by 70, 80, and 90%.
0: Now that gets the crowd going, Rosemary, but it begs a very basic question. What is Bruce Blakeman going to do to get electricity bills down by 90%?
4: No, that definitely begs the question. Look, as you pointed out, and we've been talking about here, I mean, this is really about affordability. And, you know, frankly, when Americans go to vote, they will be looking very closely at energy costs, whether it's to fill up the tank or the cost of, you know, heating and cooling their homes. It's across the country, and particularly in the Northeast, those costs have risen significantly. And so that'll be, you know, the critical issue. And then the question for voters is, who do they think has a better solution, whether it's the Republicans or the Democrats? And that's what it's going to come down to.
0: Elon Musk has a solution, Jeannie, and it's a lot of money. This is something in the New York Times today. The richest person in the world is by far the largest known donor in the midterms. He may not be wearing the cheesehead hat and swinging the chainsaw around, but Elon Musk is a factor in this election, with spending that includes $158 million he gave to the Senate Leadership Fund, for a total of $276 million he's dropped in for Republican groups and his super PAC since July. In sum, the Times writes, one of the largest political donations in American history. What do Democrats have to say about that?
3: Yeah, Joe, the richest man in the world, maybe, who has ever lived, a trillionaire, and he is breaking all kinds of records on the midterm spending. Whatever could go wrong? Well, what happened, Joe, about return on investment, that old thing that everybody on Wall Street knows all about? As he is pouring this money in, their numbers are going down. I mean, his home state of Texas, he has poured so much money in, and Paxton's numbers are way down, and the same thing across the country. Just the end of last week, when Cook put 18 more races in the Democratic favor, their explanation was, despite all this spending being done, it is not helping at all. So, you know, I do have questions about return on investment. More importantly, you have a poll out just the other day showing young people, Republicans and Democrats, across the board, over 80% saying that they are deeply concerned about the amount of money and spending in our campaigns, and they don't feel like anybody has a voice in our government unless they are extremely wealthy. That is an indictment on the entire political class, and we should take campaign finance seriously.
0: Wow. Mic drop from Jeannie Shanzano on this one. Elon's not going away, Rosemary. We're going to be talking about it for the next 3 weeks. So thank you both for great insights today, and we'll keep this conversation going. Jeannie Shanzano, Rosemary Becky, our great panel. Up next, we'll check markets with Nora Melinda, and Natasha Hall from Chatham House tells us what's happening in Saudi Arabia.
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6: 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There.
7: It's 1:40 on Wall Street. We do check markets all day long here at Bloomberg. The Dow Jones Industrial Average pushing higher right now, up 0.4%, higher by 205 points. S&P 500 index, yes, it's lower by 7 points, down 0.1%, but most stocks in that index are advancing. We do have NASDAQ and the NASDAQ 100 index both trading lower. NASDAQ 100 index down 0.7. NASDAQ Composite down now by 0.4%. All of this with spot gold at $41.69 the ounce, down 0.6%. Crude continues to advance. WTI at $93.77 a barrel, up now by 2.1%. Barrel of Brent, $106.78. Brent crude up now by 2%. Starbucks says it is not buying Chipotle Mexican Grill. The comments follow a report last week that Starbucks, which is run by former Chipotle CEO Brian Nickel, has worked on a takeover proposal. Today, we're looking at shares of Starbucks. They are higher, up 1.5%. Chipotle, though, down now by 4.9%. Meta Platform shares up by 4%, 4.1% to be precise. It has released a new AI model called Muse Wonder, which the company claims is a big leap over its own predecessors with, quote, frontier capabilities. Again, Meta Platforms up now by 4.1%. For on-demand news, 24 hours a day, subscribe to Bloomberg News now wherever you get your podcast. I'm Charlie Pellett. That Joe Matthew. This is a Bloomberg Business Flash.
8: All right, Charlie, thank you very much. The voice of Wall Street and the New York subway live on Bloomberg TV and radio. Charlie will be back at the top of the hour, just about 20 minutes away as we kick off Bloomberg Business Week Daily. Looking at the calendar for this week, it is the calm before the storm today as we reach for the cliche. Just tomorrow alone, we have JP Morgan Chase, United Health, Wells Fargo. We roll into Bank of America, Morgan Stanley, BlackRock on Wednesday. Did I mention Goldman Sachs? It's time for earnings reporting season. And you know the drill here. By Friday, we're going to be inundated and then we'll be drowning by next week. But we're coming in pretty hot, too, with the S&P 500 right near its all-time high and investors betting on some pretty darn good news. And you wonder if this is a setup for disappointment or another leg higher in the market. That's why we wanted to talk to Nora before we got into this earnings reporting season, because by this time tomorrow, it'll be too late. Nora Melinda, Bloomberg Markets correspondent live in New York. Fasten the chin strap here, right? This is going to be a deluge. And based on what I just reminded everybody, we're coming in near our highs. These are going to have to be some boffo earnings reports to make investors happy, Nora.
9: Absolutely. It's interesting when you take a look at all the headwinds that we've been seeing, whether it's geopolitics, the rate outlook, inflation, and everything in between. But then you're still seeing major indexes having a strong year. They're both, major indexes up double digits. So it's clear that we're still seeing some bullishness, but as you called out, with this week being the kickoff, the unofficial kickoff of earnings season with banks starting to report tomorrow, we're going to hear from some of those big banks, and hopefully this will essentially give us some more context for where the Fed could potentially be heading next and what the health of corporate America generally looks like. Earlier today, I was talking with

0: BI analyst Herman Chan on Bloomberg Intelligence, and he was just talking about how this is expected to be yet another strong quarter when it comes to banks and the results that we're going to be seeing out of them. If you do remember, just in the second quarter, that was a blowout quarter as it relates to equity trading desks. And so that's an expectation that we're going to see again, a lot of focus there as to strength there. But what's going to be interesting, he was mentioning, is the fact that we may see a slowdown when it comes to equity trading quarter over quarter, but it still seems to be a lot of strength when we take a look at the year or on year basis here.
1: Okay. Interesting. You know, I actually, as an aside, love hearing you do Bloomberg Intelligence because it's a venue where you can go a little bit deeper and be a little bit more granular in the markets, which is always fascinating for me. The fact of the matter is, and I can disagree with myself now in my original setup here, we're above 7,800 on the S&P 500, but there's been a lot of noise underneath the headline number here, right? There is a big swath of the S&P 500 that's in a bear market that's more than 20% off the highs here. And you wonder if that's substituting for the correction that everyone's been calling. Have we had the correction, I guess, is my question. Maybe we're set up nicely for earnings.
0: I mean, it's a really interesting picture. As I had talked to folks on Wall Street, my sources giving me a bit of a mixed opinion on this. To your point, we've been talking about the fact that we've been seeing all this bullishness in the market, but there are still a lot of laggards, and there's, of course, still continuing to be this market leadership, the concentration being heavily, heavily focused on the tech space. So I think when you think about the broader economy and you think you spend so much time on balance of power, all of your programming talking so much about the conflict in the Middle East and the geopolitics that are in focus and the economic implications. And so when we think about these high oil prices, when we think about surging energy costs and the implications on businesses more broadly, it begs the question as to whether or not the fundamentals are still holding up. And that's what investors are really going to be digging into this earnings season.
1: Yeah, it's a lot. It's a lot to cover. And with, you know, some of the compression that we've seen in valuations, you wonder if maybe we're a coiled spring and not an overvalued market. We're going to find out together, Nora. Your next couple of days are going to be a doozy. We'll be spending it together. Thanks for being with us here today, of course. Nora Melinda taking the big breath before the reports start to drop before the opening bell tomorrow morning. Of course, Nora pulls us right back into our lane, and that's geopolitics and the energy price that we've seen over the past couple of days here kicking back up with the headlines in the Middle East do make you wonder, not to mention the situation with Ukraine and Russia when it comes to refining products. Saudi Arabia now says it is seeing more drone and cruise missile attacks today. We had obviously the outrageous and deadly attacks on the airport over the weekend that saw the deaths of at least 14 people. Now Saudi is not only continuing to intercept missiles and drones, but it's asking the United States for help in dealing with this. We're providing intelligence support right now, but whether we get jets in the air is something that the president says he's considering right now. And we want to talk more about this widening aperture of war in the Middle East with Natasha Hall, associate fellow with the Middle East and North Africa program at Chatham House. Natasha, it's been a while. I'm really glad to have you back. I'm wondering your thoughts on this new front, if we can call it that, realizing the Houthis have been involved in some time from one extent to another, to be brazenly striking Riyadh Airport, where the president of the United States touched down just a couple of weeks ago, feels like a new level to me. Will the U.S. get further involved?
2: I think that would be a really difficult prediction to make so close to midterm elections. I think Trump's bet is to essentially lift sanctions on Russia for a while and get diesel imports back and running to sort of decrease diesel and gas prices here in the United States and also make it seem like he's doing something to American constituents. Now, those same American constituents would not be happy if we were, again, elevating our involvement in the Middle East. And so he's in a difficult position here because Saudi Arabia really does need assistance, not just because of the strikes on the airport, but again, it's ongoing offensive against the Houthis because the Houthis have sort of essentially taken over Bab al-Mandeb. So another choke point that's being cut off by seemingly this ragtag group of, you know, militia commanders.
1: Yeah. Well, yes, ragtag, and we know that Saudi Arabia has been a massive buyer of American weapons for a generation, Natasha. Does it know how to use them?
2: I think it does, but I think not to the extent, obviously, of the U.S. Army, but the issue that we're seeing here, and which is quite fascinating, actually, is that the Houthis in Yemen are overwhelming Saudi air defenses, which are using Patriot, interceptors, with these drones, these just massive influxes of drones. And that's what we're seeing today. And so the fact that you can carry out this kind of asymmetric conflict in the Middle East for the foreseeable future is really something that we still haven't come to terms with. You know, the issue is, even if there's some kind of barrage of missiles on Yemen, on the Houthis, then what? You know, I mean, the Houthis are an indigenous fighting force. They've been there for a very long time. They've been in control of Yemen's capital for a long time, and they continue to, rear their heads at very strategic moments. Especially this moment, when they know that probably the U.S. president is stuck with the midterm elections coming up as well. Yeah. It almost seems like they're being strategic in how they're laying this out.
1: It is fascinating to what extent our election cycle here seems to be motivating decisions on the other side of the world. You know, you mentioned this campaign that Saudi Arabia launched in Yemen, along with Yemen, the real government, to do away with the Houthi militia. In fact, said that they would fight until they eliminate the group. I don't know if that's possible. You're suggesting, I feel like maybe that is not possible. But until and unless this group were eliminated, does the Bab el-Mandeb Strait remain the second choke point?
2: I mean, this is the ultimate issue, and this isn't a new front. This has been going on for well over a decade. And you said the real government, that's the internationally recognized government, but that doesn't necessarily mean the government that's in control of the capital and government institutions and obviously the Fair missiles enough. That were left over from the old government that the Houthis took over. I mean, this again is a group that really knows how to fight on the ground. They know the territory. They know how to dive in and out of caves to avoid strikes from abroad, from other countries. And so what you would really need is ground troops, and no one's really willing to provide those. We've heard rumors about Syria providing mercenaries, essentially, but that I am very, color me skeptical, let's say, about that happening. And then even then, you would have to hold that territory. And we've seen what that looks like in places like Afghanistan. So I think really what we're going to have to see is some kind of diplomatic solution to all of this. And we just haven't seen a lot of headway on that.
1: Would that be separate from a diplomatic solution with Iran? Or you mean this entire region needs to see progress diplomatically? Because Iran is obviously biding its time here, and many think it's planning its next move to coincide with our elections. How about you?
2: I think you hit the nail on the head when you said the entire region. None of these things are completely separate, right? I think the ongoing talks or lack of talks with Iran, Yemen, I think what we're seeing in Gaza, the West Bank, Syria, Lebanon, I think what we need to see is a stabilizing force in the United States, able to bring an end to the conflicts that it has leverage over through its partner, Israel. But then also really trying to make feel secure the Gulf states and Gulf partners there, and moving along with talks with Iran, either directly or through intermediaries. Because what we've seen is just one escalation over another and really no seeming end to all of this, which we're seeing in energy prices. But Ukraine is also feeling as well, because if we have two carrier strike groups in the Middle East, or even three, and a lot of interceptors being used in one part of the world, Ukraine is at a loss too. So there needs to be some kind of geopolitical balance of power, if you will, in some of these negotiations, and we really haven't seen that.
1: We've been mentioning the impact of our election calendar here. How about that in Israel? To what extent will that motivate Iran's next move and Israel's?
2: Yeah, I mean, I think there's been a lot of talk about what's going to happen with Israeli elections.
1: Our elections are just a week apart, right?
2: The elections are just a week apart. But I think there's a little bit of dramatizing over what could actually change in Israel, especially with regards to this, okay. to these wars. It does not seem like opposition parties to Benjamin Netanyahu would change significantly. And so what really needs to happen is European countries, the regional countries, the United States needs to, on day one of whatever government comes, you know, whatever coalition comes to power in Israel, have a set of demands. In terms of what they need to do to win the goodwill of a world that, you know, really lacks goodwill when it comes to Israel at this point. Otherwise, I just think we're going to see the same thing regardless of what ruling coalition comes to power.
1: Natasha, we've just got a minute left. The president has said he will not strike Iran before or until after the midterms. Obviously, something is going to be coming at that point in time. If that is the case, if the United States recommits itself to striking Iran, will Tehran respond to U.S. targets or maintain this asymmetric approach where it strikes our allies in the region?
2: I think they'll probably do both, as they have for some time, because it's been effective. And I think, you know, unfortunately, President Trump keeps laying all his cards out for everybody. And so he did it once again by saying that he doesn't want to get involved until after midterm elections. And I think those in the region probably know that as well, and will be escalating, as a result. So remains to be seen. But I would say that warring parties will use what's worked in the past.
1: From Chatham House, Natasha Hall. It's great to see you and have you back to spend some time with Natasha. I'm Joe Matthew in Washington. I'll meet you back here on the late edition of Balance of Power. That starts at 5 p.m. Eastern, only here on Bloomberg TV and radio.
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9: John Adams understood one incredibly important thing about America. America cannot endure and cannot forget that it requires freedom, endurance, and character to survive. While serving as president, Adams always remembered that America would not survive. It could not govern itself, control its own passions. Adams wrote, "Our Constitution was made only for a moral and religious people. It is wholly inadequate to the government of any other." Adams understood that self-government depended on much, much more than the document itself. It depended and was guided by faith, by virtue, by responsibility, and above all, by self-restraint. Because government can enforce laws, but it cannot create character. Our Constitution protects a free people. But our Constitution cannot create a moral people. It cannot create self-restraint. That's up to us.
10: 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On Power On with Mark Gurman, John Ternus is remaking Apple. How far will he go? On Emerging, how India can turn culture into power. And on Trumponomics, is Trump about to lose America's farmers? Why deep red states like Kansas are suddenly looking competitive in the midterms? 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
15: With SRN News, I'm Bob Agnew in Washington. Ukraine's President Volodymyr Zelensky is addressing President Trump's call for new leadership in Kyiv during an interview with ABC's This Week. Volodymyr Zelensky said it's up to their society people to choose one or another leader.
16: The main thing is to have security infrastructure for this, to give possibility people to vote. Of course, it's up to Ukrainians when to vote, how to do it.
15: Zelensky went on to say that Ukraine will organize elections if Russian President Vladimir Putin abides by a 60-day ceasefire. The cleanup continues today in an effort to restore power to tens of thousands of people still in the dark after Isaias made landfall Friday night as a Category 2 hurricane along the western Florida panhandle. It's been mixed going. On Wall Street, the Dow doing well, up 150. The NASDAQ is off 224. This is SRN News.
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21: 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We'll see. I can't guarantee it. And then tomorrow, highs in the low 60s. 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
2: 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Don't Sharia My Texas, exposes an America under siege from within.
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0: Normal is broken. Common sense is weird. So we're here to help you transform your life. From the Ramsey Network and the Fairwinds Credit Union Studios, this is The Ramsey Show. I'm Dave Ramsey. George Camel, number one best-selling author, Ramsey Personality, is my co-host today. Katie is in Harrisburg, Pennsylvania. Hi, Katie. How are you?
1: I'm wonderful. How are you?
0: Better than I deserve. What's up?
1: Okay, I have a question. So I am working insane amounts, and I just can't seem to... Enough is never enough. There's just never enough money for the end of the month. If I can't afford my credit card payments, what do I do? Like, do I just not pay them? Like, I want to pay them because it's my debt and I racked it up. But what do I do? Because I know you always say, pay your necessities first. Well, there's not enough money. Help.
0: Okay. Well, I always say pay your necessities first because you should pay your necessities first. You should buy food before you pay your credit card.
1: Yes.
0: You should buy lights and water and pay your rent before you pay your credit card.
1: Yeah.
0: Now, if you're running out of money, let's get to the bottom of that and figure out what's going on. You're working hard. You're not scared of work. You established that, right? So what do you make at your main job, and what are you making overall?
1: Okay, so my main job, I make about $3,500 a month because I get paid one time a month.
0: Mm-hmm.
1: And then I have a second job that I make about $600 every other week.
0: Okay.
1: And that depends on how, that's a part-time job, but it depends on how many extra hours I pick up.
0: Okay, so you got $4,700 coming in. How much your rent?
1: My mortgage, it's a mortgage.
0: Okay.
1: And my husband makes about $420 a week.
0: Okay. I'm sorry. Okay, so you got $4,700 plus
2: 1680 or
0: another 1700, right?
1: Correct.
0: Okay. So now we're at 6400, right?
1: Yes.
0: Okay.
1: Yes.
0: And your house payment is how much?
1: It's $1,069.
0: Okay. Not the problem. All right. And how much are the car payments?
1: I have my vehicle is I usually pay with my second job money. It's $300 every other week.
0: You have a $600 car payment.
1: Correct.
0: And what do you owe on the $600 car payment? How much money do you pay off?
1: $5,800.
0: Okay, good. And what about his car?
1: It's paid for.
0: Okay, all right. And what other debt do we have?
1: I have a 401 loan that is $351.
0: Mm-hmm.
1: And the balance, it's about $4,600. That'll be paid off next December.
0: Mm-hmm.
1: I have another loan because of my, consolidation loan, because that was a good idea.
0: Mm-hmm.
1: But no one ever, that's $671, and that will be paid off May of 29.
0: $671 a month?
1: A month, yes.
0: And the balance on the consolidation loan is what?
1: Is 18,000.
0: Okay. So 18K, 4,600, 5,800. All right.
1: Mm-hmm.
2: Good. Are there credit cards on top of that?
1: Oh, there are. Yeah, there are.
2: What's the total in credit card debt?
1: Around $23,000.
0: Okay, 18 plus 5 or 18 plus 23?
1: 18 plus 23.
0: Okay, all right. So you've been living out of control for a while.
1: Yes.
0: And credit card has been catching your out of control chaos instead of fixing it.
1: Correct.
0: Yeah. Because you really don't have a lot of debt until we got to that.
1: Mm-hmm.
0: So what do you think you're spending all this money on? Because there's a lot of money just disappearing in these numbers.
1: Exactly.
0: Where do you think it's going?
1: Well, and honestly, I live a very, very simple life.
0: Somebody doesn't.
1: Obviously, yeah, it's definitely not me around here. As far as like food and gas, and like, I mean, I don't live lavishly. Like I don't, I mean, my daughter is, she's a baton. She does a sport.
0: Mm-hmm.
1: But that's about it. Like that's honestly about it. My oldest daughter, she's self-sufficient. She's 20 years old. She pays for her own things. She works, she goes to college. Like, so I don't have to pay much for her. She does pay for her portion of the car insurance.
0: So if I take $6,400 and I pay a $1,069 house payment and I pay a $600 car payment, I've still got a lot of money left over.
1: Well, my gas bill is $300 a month. Electric bill is $500 a month. My car insurance is $300 a month.
0: Yeah, I still got a lot of money left over.
1: Yeah, exactly.
0: I still can't figure out where all your money's going. It's not to baton class.
1: Right.
2: Is your husband as stressed about this as you are?
1: Oh, God, no. No, he lives his best life.
3: Well, that what could does, be part of
0: what
3: the problem.
0: What does his best life spend money on?
1: I don't know. He takes $100 plus or minus. Yeah. Usually it's plus a week out for his gas and whatever else he thinks he needs. And then if he needs more, he'll ask if he can take more. And okay. Most of the time the answer is no, because I don't have it.
0: Yeah.
2: So he's getting an allowance from you?
1: Yeah.
0: I guess you could say. So, okay, there's a couple things that I do here that we can work on, but I still don't know the answer. Sometimes people call and I go, oh, it's your stupid car. Sell your stupid car. But it's not your stupid car. You about got this car paid off in a few months. It's your stupid credit cards, but they are that's where it's leaking. Yeah. They're the symptom. They're not the problem. Mm-hmm. Okay? If we quit paying them and you're still spending more than you make, you're still going to have a mess, right? So that's the issue. So I hear two things I want you to work on, and I don't know if this is going to solve it all, but it's going to get you on a path to help you solve it. Because you'll discover what I've been looking for with these questions and what George has been looking for with these questions. So we're going to send you the a one-year subscription to Every Dollar to tie into your bank. And there's two things I want you to do. For 35, 40 years I've been doing this, 100% of the time I put someone on a detailed written budget where they spend every dollar on paper, in this case in the app, before the month begins. When you allocate, every dollar has a name of this $6,400. That's what I'm starting to do in our discussion. You're going to feel like you got a raise. I hear that every single time because chaos always eats money. Disorganization always eats money because it takes you into drama mode, which is impulse mode with money. Mm-hmm. And that's where you're living. I can hear the stress in your voice. I feel bad for you. And the frustration in your voice because you can't get control of it. So for the first time in your life, you're going to tell your money what to do instead of wondering where it went. And once you come up with a plan, you don't deviate from the plan. It's your plan, so you get to tell it what it is. And it's going to be food, shelter, clothing, transportation, and utilities. And then we get to credit cards. And you're going to cut up all your credit cards is number two.
1: Okay.
2: And number three, he needs an actual job.
0: Yeah.
2: Why is a grown man making $10 an hour?
1: Well, I honestly, I can't tell you exactly how much he makes. He brings in $420
0: a week. I know, it's $10 an hour.
1: Because they take $154 a week out of his.
2: No, he needs like a real job. This isn't about deductions. He needs to go make another $20,000, $40,000 a year with a career. Now you have some margin to clean up his debt in under 2 years.
0: And the two of you got to start working together carrying this. You need to ask him to help you carry the emotional load of this. Tired of you being his mommy.

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0: Jeremiah's in Detroit. Hi, Jeremiah. How are you?
7: I'm great, thank you. How are you doing?
0: Better than I deserve. What's up?
7: I'm a big fan of the show, and I've got a decision to make. We've got a mortgage that we've been hyper-focused on paying off.
0: Cool.
7: But a $420,000 mortgage at 5%, and I've got money that I could pay it off tomorrow. And with a market correction coming, I'm wondering what is the best financial decision based on opportunity lost, right, opportunity risk, mm-hmm. versus the mental well-being of a get rid of your mortgage.
1: When's the correction happening? I want to mark my calendar, make sure I'm prepared. Do you know the date?
7: No, sir. Hence the call.
0: Do what?
1: Hence the call.
7: I said, hence the call.
0: Yeah. Why do you think there's a correction coming?
7: I guess just listening to the different the financial information coming out, they believe that the market's oversold. Again, if I was
0: who's
7: professional,
0: they?
7: I'm sure.
0: Who's they?
7: You just hear different, you know, Warren Buffett's of the world and other, you know.
0: Warren Buffett
7: people.
0: Is not selling due to a correction okay. that's coming. That's not true.
7: Okay.
0: No, I mean, really, I don't know where you've gotten this. I don't know that a correction is coming, and that's why I'm disagreeing. Let's pretend, though, for a second, that a correction is not coming. And that the market, since 2023, if you left your money in, it would have doubled during that time. Even if that is the situation in the next 5 years, I'm still going to pay off my house. You want to know why?
7: Gotcha. I would like to know.
0: Yeah, it's a good question. You should want to know. Don't take some guy on the radio's word for something. You ought to understand it yourself. That's good. I like that. Good man. All right, now, here's why. The data tells us that people who have paid off homes build more wealth than people who don't. Actual data, not somebody said on the internet. We studied 10,167 millionaires, 89% of which, that's 9 out of 10 of them, who started with nothing and became millionaires in the greatest society for building wealth that has ever been known in the history of man called the United States of America. And that's what 12 to 17 years to build that first $1 million net worth. As we interviewed them, they had a $1 to $10 million net worth on average. They all said, 86% of them said paying off their home was a key part of them becoming wealthy because of the peace it gave them, because of the effect on their relationships, because of the effect on their career choices, because they weren't worried about some bozo taking their home. And guess what? They also freed up a huge chunk of money each month to invest because your most powerful wealth-building tool is your income. So even if you and I are diametrically opposed on whether a correction is coming or not, doesn't matter. The answer here is still going to be the same because the data tells us your most powerful wealth-building tool is the guy in your mirror. None of them, precisely zero, said the way I became wealthy was I arbitraged my personal home by borrowing at 5% and investing at 7 to 12 to 14% or whatever the market did right then. None of them said that's how they become wealthy. Zero. And this is wealthy people, not broke people in their mother's basement with a financial blog. These are real wealthy people, people that really did it. And so that data tells me that that's the way to go, that when God said in the Bible, in Proverbs 22:7, that the borrower is slave to the lender, it didn't say accept home mortgages. It said, period, slave. Can you imagine the attitude at work of someone who's not a slave versus someone who is a slave? Can you imagine your likelihood to get promoted? Can you imagine the divorce statistics among slaves versus non-slaves? Oh, and guess what? Divorce is a key factor in building wealth because marriage is grand, but divorce is 50 grand. So all of this comes into play. And it's a little more complicated than a simplistic arbitrage formula of, I've got a 5% mortgage and I can invest in the market at 12. That's very naive and incomplete. That's not how life really works. And so, really good question, Jeremiah. Thank you for letting me get up on my soapbox, because I know right where it is.
1: I enjoyed that. That was fun for me personally. But a couple of good thoughts here. Number one, time in the market beats timing the market. And so you do want to be in there a long time. We invest for the long haul. So the question I have for you is, why were you investing? Was it for the purpose of paying off that home once you had the full balance? Was it just for fun? And then why do you want to pay off the home? It likely has nothing to do with if the market's going to be up or down. It's probably because you want some peace in your life.
0: Yeah, he said that.
1: There is a correction.
0: To his credit, he did say that.
1: There's a job loss.
0: So, George, let me ask you something, because I've made such a good habit. I'm so proud of myself. I just don't read the trash on the internet. You know, I hardly watch TV anymore. I'm becoming that guy, you know?
1: And I certainly
0: don't read the asinine comments that some of you trolls post after our stuff. Sometimes my friends tell me about it. Sometimes George tells me about it.
1: I fill them in, don't worry.
0: But I don't read them because I don't really care what you think because you're wrong. So I don't need to read your tripe. So I'm curious because since I don't inject myself into this world, where is Jeremiah going to get such piss-poor information?
1: Well, you know, especially on Twitter, there's a lot of
0: Twitter
1: news
0: X.
1: that flies by, and there's a lot of here's what's going to happen. There's an AI bubble, and it can't stay at record highs for this long. Something's got to give. And so I think people are feeling the pressure of things are too good. It can't be good for much longer.
0: So it's basically the spirit of Eeyore has gotten loose on the internet.
1: Essentially, it's everything's overpriced, and the AI bubble.
0: It's bad, everything's bad.
1: And NVIDIA is overpriced.
0: Can't get ahead. It's gotten too big, so it has to fall. The spirit of Eeyore.
1: When you blow up a balloon too much, eventually it could pop. I think that's the idea.
0: You could, or you could let it be free and let it drift away. Wow. Wherever it is those balloons go to when little children lose them at the happy birthday party, right?
1: Wah, wah.
0: And there goes the balloon, right?
1: And eventually it pops in the solar system.
0: How do we know? How do you know that, George?
1: That's a good question.
0: Were you there when it happened?
1: I wasn't.
0: All right. I don't know. It could just fly away to the place the balloons go to. Seriously, here's the thing. I don't know about market corrections in the short term. I truly don't. And I'll guarantee you this. Neither does anyone else. The only people that can be wrong most of the time and keep their jobs are economists and weather forecasters. They're the only ones. My wife is like, it's going to rain today. It's a 62% chance of rain. Watch it for 3 more hours. It will change. Oh, and by the way, there's a 38% chance it's not going to rain.
1: Such an optimist, this guy.
0: I'm going to play golf. That's it. I mean, I'm going. So you can sit here and look at the radar. I'm not going to. So but this is the way, there's a human nature thing here that's interesting. So anyway, to help you with that, because we all have the spirit of Eeyore, some of us in larger portions than others, but we all have that person who wonders about the balloon popping. We all wonder about, is the real estate prices, when are they going to come back down? I don't know. I started selling real estate in 1978. I haven't seen them come down. Just for a minute in 2008, and then they went right back up. Does anybody remember that? Anybody remember what happened when all you people came out of your houses after COVID? Y'all all were buying real estate like a Baptist after a casserole. I mean, y'all went nuts. And it just goes crazy, y'all. And so what happens to real estate? What happens to the stock market? I don't know. Let's look since 1970. Let's look since 1950. What's the stock market done? I started investing in my 20s in the 1980s. What's the stock market done since the 1980s? Made me rich.
1: About doubled every 7 years.
0: Did it go back down? Yeah. Did it go back up? Yeah. Did it go back down? Yeah. But overall, did it go up? Yeah. So I don't wring my hands and fret about corrections, and I don't read idiots who talk about them.

0: Hey guys, it's Rachel Cruz. I don't know about y'all, but I can build something up in my head until it feels way harder than it really is. I'll convince myself it's going to take forever, be super complicated, or cost a fortune. Then I finally sit down and I wonder why I waited so long. Making a will might be one of those things for you. And that is why I love Mama Bear Legal Forms. They've taken something that feels very overwhelming and made it simple. 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
1: With SRN News, I'm Bob Agnew in Washington. More than 150,000 customers are still in the dark after Isaias made landfall on Friday as a Category 2 hurricane. It slammed ashore in western Florida, the Panhandle. It was the first Atlantic hurricane of the year. Five deaths are blamed on that storm, two in Florida, two in Alabama, another in South Carolina. Ukraine's President Vladimir Zelensky says the U.S.-Russia diesel deal is bad for Ukraine. He complained about it on ABC's This Week. Zelensky said the deal gives Russian President Vladimir Putin money, adding that Putin spends money only on war. Supporters of the president's decision say it could lower fuel prices in this country and will give President Trump more leverage over Putin moving forward. On Wall Street, it's been a mixed bag all day long. Right now, the Dow still way up by 140 points, but the NASDAQ is down 234. More on these stories at SRNNews.com.
2: 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From the JTR Roofing Studios, chances of some rain tonight, then tomorrow, highs in the low 60s.
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6: John Adams understood one incredibly important thing about America. America cannot endure and cannot forget that it requires freedom, endurance, and character to survive. While serving as president, Adams always remembered that America would not survive. It could not govern itself, control its own passions. Adams wrote, "Our Constitution was made only for a moral and religious people. It is wholly inadequate to the government of any other." Adams understood that self-government depended on much, much more than the document itself. It depended and was guided by faith, by virtue, by responsibility, and above all, by self-restraint. Because government can enforce laws, but it cannot create character. Our Constitution protects a free people, but our Constitution cannot create a moral people. It cannot create self-restraint. That's up to us.
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3: The Biz 1440. John's in Charlotte, North Carolina. Hey, John, how are you?
11: Doing great, Dave. Hope you are, too.
3: I am. How can we help?
11: Thanks for having me on the show.
3: Sure.
11: So I am a dentist. I graduated about a year and a half ago. I have $250,000 of student loans. I'm getting married to my fiance in 4 months, and she is a lawyer. We can both expect to make about $200,000 this year.
3: And how much student loan debt does she have?
11: She has no student loan debt, actually.
3: How did she pull that off?
11: Just fortunate, I guess. She had a big scholarship.
3: Wow. To be a lawyer. Okay. Cool.
11: Yeah.
3: All right. And so you got $250,000. Anyway, how much other debt do the two of you have when you're married?
11: So we just bought a house. So we got a mortgage of $252,000. So total $500,000 in loans.
3: Okay. And you're not married yet. Okay.
11: Not married yet.
3: Okay.
11: So the mortgage is technically in her name, actually.
3: Okay. All right. Good.
11: Currently. All right. But my name will be put on it.
3: I think I got
11: anyway,
3: the picture. How can we help?
11: I've kind of prided myself, you know, the last year and a half living frugally. I feel like I'm living the same way I did in dental school, driving the same truck I have since high school. And now I got a little bit of money.
3: How much debt? Wait. You got money. You didn't put it on the student loan?
11: I mean, I have, you know what I mean, an emergency fund, and I've had some investments and stuff.
3: Okay. How much do you have in investments and in an emergency fund?
11: I got about $40,000 in investments, $25,000 in emergency fund.
3: Gotcha. Okay. I'm caught up. All right. Good. I'm sorry. I hate to keep interrupting you. I'm just trying to make sure I know what's going on. Okay.
11: Yeah. You're good. I'm an avid duck hunter, and for years I've dreamed of kind of getting a John boat to go duck hunting with, and mm-hmm. I found a real good one for $5,000,
3: mm-hmm.
11: and I feel guilty about it, so I wanted to get your take on that.
3: Okay. Well, I think we kind of pan back from the whole situation and say, all right, what would we do in your overall situation now that we've got a decent handle on it? And, of course, our goal for the two of you is to, once you're married, to combine your finances and have an emergency fund of $1,000, and everything above that goes towards your student loans, and you pay off those student loans like your hair was on fire with no investing.
11: Yeah.
3: No investing, no 401ks, no nothing. And with your great income, combined income in particular, and I think you said 4 months you're married, then you attack that with a vengeance, and you work all the time until you make enough to get this paid off, both of you. You work like

0: and go buy a $250,000 house. You exhale and go buy a BMW. You exhale instead of turning around and addressing the student loan debt. And that's very typical among people. And it's because I'm asking you guys to, after you've held your breath for 16 years, 18 years you've been in school, I'm asking you to hold it for two more years and clear the student loan debt so that you've got the rest of your life with a $300,000, $400,000, $500,000 household income and zero debt. But I'm asking you to do something that's very, very hard to do emotionally, and that plays right into this conversation. And so what we teach is this extreme thing, because it works, continue to have no life. You said you're acting like you're still in dental school. That's good. But you're really not, because you're making really good money and you've only saved 40 grand. So that's okay. It's better than most. But you're really not like living on a beanbag chair. I mean, you're really not down to nothing. You've just been careful and intentional. So the $5,000 bass boat, or I'm sorry, duck boat, is not going to cause you, A, to get more ducks. You're already getting ducks with your buddy's boat. And B, it's not going to cause you to go bankrupt if you go do it. But what I'm most concerned about is that you address the overall philosophy of this idea that somehow I've got the cat by the tail. You don't. You're a broke dentist. You're a quarter of $1 million in debt, and bless your debt-free wife's heart for marrying you. You know, and I want you to get your head around that and then decide, is this grown man going to go buy a $5,000 boat to hunt ducks? There's nothing wrong with it. I don't blame you. It's kind of fun. I like hunting them too. But I'm a wingman. I love shooting birds. But going pheasant hunting in a few weeks. But I'm not buying a boat to do it, and I've got the money. I'm just going to fly up and use somebody else's stuff. So you can do that a lot in your area. So I wouldn't buy it because of what it represents in you. I want you to reprioritize things and who you are as a man coming into this marriage, and you're putting her first, you're putting your future first, and you're addressing the little boy that lives inside of all of us that wants cereal on the cereal aisle, and you're going to tell him no, and that's called being a man, because I have bigger goals. And then I'll buy a duck boat and buy a piece of ground with ducks on it later in cash.
1: You'll buy a real nice
0: boat. And then buy some ducks. I mean, whatever you need to do. I mean, you'll be able to do any of it you want to do at that point, right? So, but I wouldn't do it for that reason, not because the $5,000 is a deal breaker. What do you think, George?
1: Well, it's not an affordability question. This just happened last night, Dave. My daughter wanted a popsicle before dinner. And in my head, I'm going, if she eats that popsicle, she's not going to touch what's on the dinner plate. She's not eating those vegetables.
0: Look at you. Bring the metaphor.
1: And so then this is kind of how we all are. That toddler still lives in all of us. And I'm going, if you get that duck boat, you're going to get pretty comfortable. Those weekends are not going to be spent working overtime. You're going to be going, I got to use that boat. I got to get it on my boat. And so I like it for the dangling the carrot is good for humanity. It makes us want to go hit the goal, do it faster than we normally would have so we can get to the dessert. So we can get to that key lime pie at the end.
0: But it's not about a duck boat is wrong, and it's not about a $5,000 duck boat in your situation is wrong. It's about what it represents in your philosophy of life and how you're going to address the next 5 years. Because, dude, if the two of you take care of the next 5 years, and you're making $300,000 or $400,000, and you got zero debt, and you pay off your student loan, you pay off your house, you understand how fast you're going to have $10 or $15 million. I mean, the numbers are astronomical in your favor, unless you screw it up one duck boat at a time.
1: If you just took the student loan payments that you free up and invest that, you'd be multimillionaires. Just that alone.
0: Just that alone. As soon as you do that. The sooner you do that, the sooner you're multimillionaires. So we teach people, John, to live like no one else so that later you can live and give like no one else. In the scriptures, it says, no discipline seems pleasant at the time, but it yields a harvest of righteousness. And I mean, some people, a very small percentage of the public, likes to go to the gym. The rest of us do it because of what it gets us, not because of why, because we like going to the gym. And like, we had a whole bunch of us run the half marathon around here. And Kelly, our producer at the time, she said, I'm not going to run anywhere. I'm like, what?

0: Why? She said, the Bible says only the wicked flee when no one is chasing.
1: That's in Proverbs. You can't argue with that. That's biblically based. Why are you running? Who are you running from? What did you do?
0: But to Kelly's credit, not this Kelly, not the different one. She's lost a bunch of weight.
1: Yeah.
0: She's now John Delaney's producer.
1: That's why she's so healthy.
0: She's in great shape. I'm so proud of her. She's done a great job. But it wasn't by running while no one was chasing.

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0: Speaking of boats,
1: we're about to be on a big one.
0: We're going
1: to
0: go on a big one. No ducks involved. We're talking about a major, super nice cruise, the Ramsey Cruise, the Live Like No One Else Cruise, and you only go after you're out of debt. And you have your emergency fund in place. You're on baby step four or beyond. But if you're on baby step four, out of debt except your house and beyond, you're working on investing, you're working on paying off your home, maybe your baby step seven, maybe you paid everything, then come celebrate with us on the Live Once Crew. All members now, please meet Ray, John, George, and Jay. Many years, amazing. Amazing lady. Many other will be with us. We're going to be teaching and recording the podcasts and all kinds of different things on the ship. And so you'll have events you can come to with me teaching, setting goals after you're out of debt and wealth. Ways to continue wealth building, ways to make sure your family isn't messed up by your wealth. And this is not on a cheap cruise. This is not Walmart on the seas. This is the nice boat, like Holland America. This is several notches up, okay? I don't go on cheapies, not even for work, not even for you folks. So there you go. This is fun, and you're going to have a blast. It's Western Caribbean, which means Jamaica and Cozumel, Grand Cayman, Half Moon Cay, which is their island, and all that stuff. So check it all out. Step four and beyond, we're going to be going March 14 through 21. George, we had a blast. It was so much fun last time.
1: Just seeing the photos kind of took me back. I got excited again.
0: Yeah, ready to go, guys.
1: Book
0: There's
1: the
0: not
1: cabin.
0: That many cabins left, and only a $600 deposit to get your cabin done. So you can do that by clicking the link in the show notes or into RamseySolutions.com/events. You better get in on this because March is going to be here in about 30 seconds, and you're going to wish you did. Sabrina's in Houston. Hi, Sabrina. How are you?
2: I'm doing well. How are you?
0: Better than we deserve. What's up?
2: I was wondering if we should include a car that we sign for with our daughter as a part of our baby step two.
0: Yes.
2: Okay.
0: The reason is that you're going to pay it. That's why they wanted a co-signer, because they don't think she's going to pay it.
2: Yeah. That's kind of been on my mind for a little while. Yeah. And
0: how much is owed on the car?
2: $12,000.
0: Okay, and what's your total debt other than this and other than your mortgage?
2: $2,000. You paid off at the end of October.
0: Until I said this, yeah, okay.
2: Yeah, correct, okay. Correct. Including this, it'll be next June, I think.
0: Yeah, what's your household income?
2: About $200.
0: Why does it take till June to do, why are you only doing $2,000 a month if you make that kind of money?
2: So we have our mortgage, which is $2,000, and then we have like electricity. We pay like our insurance is like $1,000.
0: You have $200K.
2: Right. It's
0: you have money going into your 401k still.
2: Yes, and yeah. Unfortunately for my job, I can't opt out of like it's automatic.
1: How much is automatic?
2: 8%.
0: Are you a teacher?
2: No, I work for a local municipality.
0: Yeah, yeah, okay. All right. But you've opted out of Social Security probably, haven't you?
2: Yes.
0: Yeah, good. All right. Which also should increase your take-home pay by 765, so it ought to be close.
1: I think if you guys sat down and really did a detailed budget, you would find there's more margin than you think.
0: Okay,
1: so probably $4,000 in here to throw at the debt.
0: When you pay this car early, let's say you wrote a check next month and paid it off just for the fun of it. What does that do relationally with her? What's the plan then? Would you ask her to pay you back for it or what?
2: Probably not.
0: Yeah.
2: Her situation is, I mean, she's doing well. She can maintain a job really well. It's just, she's still young and doesn't have a career. So
0: how old is she?
2: She's 23.
0: Is she married?
1: She go to school?
2: Yes.
0: Okay. Yeah, okay. I like that then. Yeah, I just pay it off, and it's a gift to her. And we shouldn't have, none of us should have borrowed money on it. We shouldn't have co-signed you. We shouldn't have taught you to borrow money on it. You should have bought a car you could pay cash for because you're a broke three-year-old. But the good news is we're going to right that wrong by paying this off for you, and you're free. The one thing we would ask you to do, hon, is to consider the fact that that you just got a get-out-of-jail-free card, so don't jump back in jail. Don't go into to get out of debt. We want you to learn what we wish we had learned when we were your age. So I'm going to give her that speech, right?
2: Right.
0: That goes with me paying off your car early, and you don't have a car payment anymore. So that's not an excuse to go to more happy hours. That's an excuse to work on your career, finish your degree, and get out there and kill something, girl. You can do it. I mean, that's the speech I'm giving her. So I like where you are. I think you're doing great. I'm with George. I think you can tighten up your budget a little bit.
1: Yeah, I mean, making probably 10-plus take-home, I think we can find 4 in there and make do with the 6 to cover all the bills.
0: Okay, so the numbers, George, we're seeing are disturbing on the amount of help that parents are giving their 20-somethings and their 30-somethings. They're paying for their grandkids' private schools. They're paying for car payments. They're paying for the amount of financial codependency among parents and grown children is like crazy. It's like it used to be that was like something you made fun of, but now it's everybody.
1: It used to be the exception.
0: I forget the numbers, but the thing I read the other day blew my mind. It's like 49% of the single males under 30 live at home still.
1: Wow. I do know
0: an eagle that doesn't leave the nest eventually is known as a turkey.
1: Yeah, there's more single women buying homes than single men.
0: Yes.
1: And so that shows you something.
0: Yeah. And they're not saving their money. They're playing DraftKings. They're sports betting. And they're not saving their money. They're putting it in stupid butt stuff like crypto. This is what the data is telling us, and it's really scary trend. So I think, George, it's a good idea for us to pause a second, not to pick on Sabrina, but she does give us a jumping off place, and say, it's a good idea, moms and dads, to let your little eaglets fly and be free. Co-signing is a bad idea.
1: And you want to make sure you're helping temporarily to help them launch, not enable and give them a hammock. And that's unfortunately what's happening is they've created an expectation that I'm basically going to finance your lifestyle and we love having you home and I'm happy to fold the laundry. And what happens is you end up stunting your growth in your career and your relationships. Every area of your life eventually will suffer because of that. You sort of resort back to your 14-year-old self.
0: Yeah, I was defiant and a bit of a jerk, and so I kind of deserved it. And my dad is like, okay, genius, go figure it out.
1: So you got booted.
0: It's like, good luck with that. And, you know, there wasn't a, but we'll take care of you because you don't have a career yet. It's like, you're a freaking genius. Go act like it.
1: See if those wings work, Dave. You just got pushed out of the nest.
0: Flap, flap, flap, buddy. So, yeah, that was a different, I guess the hillbilly culture is just a little different. Maybe.
1: Yeah. Used to be something had happened if you were still living at home or you came back home. There was a life event.
0: Yeah, there's something bad happened to you, and you needed a place to heal, and that's understandable. That's a safety net, not a hammock. But yeah, moms and dads, co-signing. By the way, co-signing period is stupid. It's in the Bible, Proverbs 17:18. One lacking in sense co-signs for another. I have co-signed, Sabrina, so I'm not picking on you. I had one poor gentleman co-sign for me right before I went bankrupt, and he ended up having to pay the debt when I went into bankruptcy, and it took me a while to get it paid back. And we were never quite the same after that, me and him.
1: I can imagine.
0: He was nice to me. He was not, you know, he signed up for the trip, but he got to take the trip. I signed up for a couple co-sign. I got to take the trip. These things go bad. That's why they want a co-signer.

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4: With SRN News, I'm Bob Agnew in Washington. Officials in Saudi Arabia say the main airport in Riyadh has been hit by a second missile attack in 2 days. Lisa Carton reports.
5: A Saudi military spokesman said a projectile hit King Khalid International Airport, starting a fire and causing injuries. President Trump said the U.S. is considering its response after a strike on the same airport killed 13 people, including one American, and injured more than 300 others. Houthi rebels in Yemen claim responsibility for a series of recent attacks on Saudi Arabia. I'm Lisa Carton.
4: The awarding of this year's Nobel Prizes is now complete with today's announcement of the winners of the Nobel in Economic Sciences. That goes to Americans Robert Hall, a professor at Stanford, and Michael Woodford, a macroeconomist and monetary theorist at Columbia University. On Wall Street right now, the Dow Jones Industrial Average is up by 156 points. This is SRN News.
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9: 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I know it's only the preseason, but it's always fun to be at the Garden. I won't be there, but the Wolves will. Preseason basketball, Wolves-Knicks tip-off at 6:30. 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

0: Welcome back to the Ramsey Show in the Fairwinds Credit Union Studio. George Campbell is my co-host. Stephen is in Wichita, Kansas. Hey, Stephen, what's up?
1: Hey, Dave. A pleasure to visit with you. I've been a longtime listener, and I have to say, as a pastor, I know Proverbs 22:7 well. The rich rules over the poor, and the borrower is a servant to the lender. But here's where my struggle comes in. I didn't borrow my way into the situation. I got sick. I survived cancer twice, a bone marrow transplant, exhausted nearly $300,000 in retirement savings, and now I'm fighting kidney failure just to stay alive. So my question is, how do we apply biblical financial wisdom when somebody hasn't been irresponsible but has simply been overwhelmed by the circumstances beyond their control? Or how do I remain a good steward of what God has given me when the cost of surviving has taken nearly everything that we have?
0: Where was your health insurance?
1: Well, I was on Medicare, and I am still on Medicare. And even with Medicare, you know, they bill me $150,000 a month, and then Medicare pays their percentage. I'm paying $2,300 a month, even with Medicare, even with a Medicare Advantage plan.
0: Okay. How old are you?
1: I'm 48.
0: Why are you on Medicare at 48?
1: Because I had cancer. I beat it. I had it again. I beat it. And the chemo messed up my kidneys. So I'm in total renal failure. I'm actually looking for a very rare kidney right now. Like, my CPRA is 99.9999%, worse than what Robin Roberts had. So we're really looking for a kidney. And I'm not plugging it or anything, but find my one.
0: I'm not trying to belabor. I'm just trying to understand, because if you were 48 and you had cancer, you should have had health insurance, not Medicare.
1: Well, no. Okay, so I did have health insurance for the cancer stuff, but still, even with the cancer and the insurance, I mean, I had to pay. I paid my deductibles, and it ate it up. And
0: yeah,
1: then,
0: your deductible should be like $4,000 or $5,000.
1: Technically, $4,000 or $5,000.
0: Not technically. That is the deductible. It just is the amount. So I'm trying to
1: have
0: understand.
1: Other people. Yeah. You have other people in the house, though, that, you know, are covered under the insurance as well. Mm-hmm. They have a family deductible. Mm-hmm. And I think our family deductible was like $30,000 for, you know, the
0: That's
1: 1 year.
0: That's different than $300,000.
1: Exactly. But this has been going on since 2013. So all the different things that have happened that led to this particular kidney failure,
0: yeah.
1: I mean, it has exhausted us.
0: Yeah,
1: exhausted us financially.
0: Yeah. Okay. And you're just exhausted too. I mean, my gosh, what a horrible series of events you guys have been through. I'm so sorry. I wasn't questioning any of that. I was just trying to understand how we got here, because typically, if someone 48 goes through a whole series of rough spots, that's the understatement of the day, but it goes through a series of tragedies, let's just call it. You've got a deductible, you've got an 80-20 copay up until a stop loss, and the stop loss is usually somewhere around 15 to 20K on most health insurance plans, meaning everything after you pay that out, they pay 100%. And so it should not have cleaned out in a typical situation, even recurring different tragedies, back-to-back tragedies. I mean, maybe $30,000 a year, but still not to the tune that you lost $300,000 or $400,000. So I'm still not positive how we got here, but we're here. So I guess my point is that typically the normal process with insurance and the normal process with handling money biblically would be that you'd be drained, and but you wouldn't be have completely been bankrupted by this, and it sounds like it has. Man, I'm so sorry.
1: What I will say is that there was a period of time when I had the cancer that I did not have insurance, and I guess I failed to say that, and so that kind of
0: that would be several hundred thousand dollars pretty easily. Yeah.
2: Did you try to fight any of this?
1: I did, and there were some grants available, but then there were some places that were not going to budge, and that's even kind of what I'm dealing with now.
0: Yeah, with the kidney,
1: That's why I had to launch findmyone.org, because I'm trying to find this kidney, and it's so hard to find. I mean, there's stuff all over the internet, but we can't find it. My match is like one in a million. So yeah. findmyone.org.
0: I'm sorry, Stephen. I'm so sorry you're facing this. This is, I don't have a good answer for you. I sure hope the kid, and I hope you find one, and I hope that you're able to get the money together and be able to work your way through this. But your overall question was, if I understood it right, was it felt like you felt like biblical financial principles didn't work in your situation. And anytime you have a situation where you have unbelievable medical bills and no insurance for a period of time, it's going to destroy your savings nest egg 100% of the time. And so, and let's be clear, insurance is not a biblical issue, okay? But we have 100% of the time recommended that folks get good health insurance and do whatever you have to do to keep it in place.
2: And I would also contact our friends at Chapter. They're Medicare advisors, and they know the ins, the outs, what coverage you should have, which one could cover this. And so I would contact them. Stephen Chapter is the name of our Medicare advisor, and they might be able to help, especially with open enrollment coming up, to say, hey, can we switch you to a better plan for the future?
0: Yeah. Hopefully just to some of the future medical bills,
2: you know,
0: not the past ones. But
2: can't fix the past other than fighting them and trying to settle and all of that.
0: Guys, it's... Stephen brings up a really valid point that is the number one cause of bankruptcy in North America today is not credit card debt. It's medical bills. And so, but under our current environment, I mean, you can get in touch with HealthTrust Financial and get health insurance in place. So health insurance is, and getting health insurance in place and keeping it in place is a necessity. Because you're one major medical event away from losing everything you've built over the last 10 years. And so, I mean, one stay in a coma situation and you're down for a car wreck or whatever, and you're down for 30 days in ICU, that's $1 million, and you're broke if you don't have health insurance. And so you've got to make sure health insurance is in place, and when it is in place, then you've got three numbers you need to know. How much is your deductible? And in his case, he brought up a family deductible in addition to the individual deductible. What is your copay? And most importantly, in these major events, what's the stop loss or the out-of-pocket maximum with your policy? And most of them are under $20,000. But know those numbers. Don't just blindly sign up at HR for your health insurance and have no idea what you're getting into.
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0: Yep.
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0: No. And Stephen, we'll be praying for you, man. I'm sorry. Sorry you're facing all this.

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1: Hey guys, Dave Ramsey here. 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
1: 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Hi, Brandon. How are you?
5: I'm better than I deserve. How are you, Dave?
1: Better than I deserve. What's up?
5: Hey, so my father's in a rather bad spot financially. He's living off Social Security. And I'm, you know, on my way to be a Baby Steps millionaire, and I'd like to give to him again. He's asked me for money 3 times now. The first time I gave him $1,500. This time he's like, well, anything you can shoot my way, I'd be greatly appreciated. And I talked to my wife about it, and she's definitely not on board.
1: Why? With
5: it because, well, she's never really had, you know, a decent amount of money, and she's always scared of losing it. And she doesn't even like the fact that we have it in the stock market right now. So it's kind of a slippery slope. I don't know where to go with it, Dave.
1: Okay. Well, to start with, your primary responsibility is to be aligned with your spouse. And so, in a situation like this, Sharon and I would be having, we would continue to be talking about it. Say, hon, this means a lot to me. I want to help Dad. We have the money to help Dad. And if so, how much money do you guys have? What is your net worth?
5: About $640,000.
1: And what's your household income?
5: $208,000 a year.
1: Okay. So $1,000 going to Dad is not going to cause your wife to be homeless. Right? But that's the emotions it's activating. And so you need, that means that you've got some work to do. The two of you have some work to do to get on the same page of actually how much money we have and what does it, that really mean. Okay. So let me give you an example. Many years ago, I was teaching Financial Peace University, and a guy came in and he said, I have a paid for home and a $3 million net worth, and my wife works 80 hours a week as a real estate agent because she's afraid we're going to go broke, and I can't get her off of it. And I said, okay. Yeah. So we sat down, the three of us, after the class was over, and I showed her, look, if you guys take $100,000 a month and burn it in the middle of the floor, you're not going to go broke. So you need to quit working so much. You're not broke. You're not going to go broke. You're fine. It's over. I want you to work only because you want to work. And you know what? It took her about a year to get her emotions regulated to the actual reality of their numbers. And she finally slowed down, and they went on a cruise, and she was working, you know, still selling houses, still working 30, 40 hours a week, and but she couldn't get there because her emotions had her in a different place than the mathematical reality. I'm more concerned about that for you guys than I am your dad. Your dad will figure it out.
5: Yeah.
1: And I don't want to drive a wedge between your wife and you with your dad because he hadn't saved any money his whole life.
5: Right.
1: And I'll tell you the other thing she's concerned about, and she hadn't said it. See if you think I'm wrong. Because it's hit or miss with your dad, she thinks there's no end to it. It's for like every 3 or 4 months, it's going to be $1,500.
5: Yeah, that's 100% fair.
1: Yeah, and that she's worried about that, and that's a fair thing to be worried about. It's a pattern here. That's going to get worse, not better, until you deal with your dad in a different way. But I'm going to start with getting her on board with where we are in general, because even if it wasn't your dad, if it was somebody else and God said, hey, I want you to go give $1,000 to this person and help them, you can afford to do that. It doesn't even show up on the radar in your world. You make 208, you have 640. You're okay. I didn't ask you to give $100,000. I said $1,000, you know? So I want you guys to get your emotional head around that. George, we see this a lot.
6: Yeah, would she feel the same way if this was going to your local church or a nonprofit, or is this specifically tied to, you're giving money to this guy, and I'm scared we...
5: No, I would say anybody.
6: Okay, so we can separate that from Dad's situation. So there's one thing over here, we have the scarcity mindset we need to break her out of. Now on the other side, we need to figure out what is the appropriate amount to give to Dad while we're not enabling, and it doesn't spiral into oblivion where we just fund his lifestyle and the number keeps going up every year.
1: How old is your dad?
5: 74.
1: How's his health?
5: On the low, it's not great.
1: Not great, no.
5: He's got heart issues.
1: Yeah.
6: Okay. Does he rent his own place?
5: Yeah, him and my mom, they're like roommates.
6: Okay, what are the total income they have coming in every month?
5: I don't know those numbers, but I would assume it's under 2,000.
6: I'd like to know if I'm going to be funding them. I want to know how much it costs to cover their bills, but I don't want to give them so much that they're just blowing it.
1: Yeah, does your mother have money coming in that's not in this equation, and she's letting the old man starve?
5: Well, I know they combine a little bit because my dad doesn't work right now, which is, I told him, Mark, can you get a job at AutoZone somewhere? You know what I mean? He says he's applied, but he hasn't gotten a job landed. So
6: my mom
5: works at a diner. I know she does okay, but, you know.
1: So it's not $2,000 a month, unless she's not working much. Okay. But they're struggling. That's fair. All right. So what we would do with anybody that we want to help, and we do this even with Ramsey Family Foundation when we're helping a single mom in a situation or something, we sit down with them and make sure that they're exactly what their budget is and that they're being wise with the money that they do have coming in. And is there something they need to sell? Is there something that's unrealistic in their expectations? And then once that's adjusted to some common sense reality, then we can tell how much we need to help with actual money. But a lot of times, the coaching is 90% of the fix and 10% of its money with mom and dad. Now, back over on the overall call and the question you're asking me, if I'm in your shoes, 90% of your takeaway from talking to George and me should be working with your wife and the two of you get on a adjust her emotions and your emotions to the reality of your numbers. And that's what we're looking at.
6: And if you do that with a detailed budget and you make it clear, our household is the priority. But with the excess, we're going to fund part of it with this line item for dad over here at $750 a month. And well, now she knows instead of being surprised when dad asks for money.
1: You know, the math does give people hope. I mean, I've looked at this 1,000 different times with people over the years. You're exactly right, George, where you lay out a certain amount. You go, okay, $2 million a year here. And mutual funds. If it's invested in decent mutual funds, then they're going to make over 10%. Okay? This year to date, it'd be 12.2 right now, year to date, since January. Okay? So if you got $2 million, it's producing 10%, that's $200,000 a year. Plus, you make money over here at your job. So, you know, you've really got to be out of control to screw this up. You got to be acting like some kind of rock star. You know, buying jets and tearing up hotel rooms or something to really screw this up. But if you'll just live like a normal person on your income and let your investments continue to grow, you've got a $200,000 a year margin for generosity and for some enjoyment of life once you've built that nest egg that way.
6: Let's balance it.
1: That's the point of living like no one else, so that later you can live and give like no one else. But what your wife is experiencing, every single person experiences, including me. And that is, our emotions do not keep up with the mathematical reality as we build wealth. None of us feel as wealthy as we become if we do these steps.

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1: With SRN News, I'm Bob Agnew in Washington. A deal to allow Russian diesel into the U.S. and global markets is sparking backlash, but also some support for President Trump's plan. The president says Russia will immediately release 300,000 tons of diesel that should help to ease a global fuel shortage, with more shipments to follow. Critics say the deal gives Putin more money to use in his war against Ukraine. Some supporters, however, say the president's actions could lead to lower fuel prices in this country and could give him extra leverage against Putin moving forward if Russia wants to keep selling its oil. Crews are still working hard to restore power to tens of thousands of people in the dark after Isaias made landfall on Friday night as a Category 2 hurricane along the western Florida panhandle. It was the first Atlantic hurricane of the year. Not far from the closing bell on Wall Street and the Dow Jones Industrial Average, up about 155 points. NASDAQ struggling, down 240. This is SRN News.
2: 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And then tomorrow, highs in the mid-60s. 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
1: Today's question comes from Brett in Wyoming. I have debt and collections that I defaulted on and stopped paying on them. They still show up on my credit report. Should I include those in baby step two along with our credit cards and car loans, or do I not need to worry about paying those off since I don't want to use credit in the future and my credit score won't matter? Oh, boy. Somewhere in between. I mean, sometimes, you know, if you can settle on them and just save up a lump sum real quick and get rid of them, do it. But do not just ignore them forever. They can come after you. They can sue you. It's not just going to go away, even though you, quote unquote, don't care about credit. So you can include them in baby step two and knock them out. But my guess is they're older debts and you could probably settle on them.
0: Yeah. What I would do, Brad, is probably a modification of that. And that is work your normal baby step two on your active debt, the ones you're current on. So clear your credit cards, your car loans, all that using baby step two. Then when you're out of debt, everything but the house and the collections, then make a new debt snowball of the ones that are in collections and save up, you know, 50% of what the first one is and call them and offer them 25 or 30 cents on the dollar. If you settle with them, get it in writing and do not give them electronic access to your checking account, because debt collectors sometimes are good people. And if they're credit card debt collectors, they're not good people. They're scum. They will lie and they will clean out your account. Okay. We deal with them all the time. It is a scummy business. So don't mess around with them. You're playing with snakes here, but you do need to pay the debt. Just because it's on your, just because it's, it, they wrote it off doesn't mean they're not going to sell it and someone else is not going to knock on your door at the most inopportune time. So you do want to clean it up. You do want to pay your bills, even if you're settling them for 25 or 30 cents on the dollar. And so, but do it in writing, keep the paper, hard copy, and give, and do not give them electronic access to your checking account, and do it as a separate defaulted debt snowball after your non-defaulted debt snowball is completed. Ryan's in Columbus, Ohio. Hi, Ryan. What's up?
2: Hey, how you doing?
0: Better than I deserve. What's up?
2: So the question I have, real quick, I'm 24 years old. I am running an auto repair business, and I am moving from the stage of solopreneur to my first hire. The question I have with it is, in the process of moving from first stage to second stage, how do I do it from a position of strength with the numbers? I have kept a pretty, you know, close hold on everything, running everything myself. And I think I've done reasonably well, been reasonably successful. And how do I kind of move into supporting another full-time technician, someone who can put the work through and not allow it to kind of rock my boat financially?
0: Yeah. Great question. Great question. In business, in small business, the

0: as a group. If they don't, we go broke. Because it's the Absolutely. Largest expense line item on your profit and loss statement is your payroll once you start having payroll. And so
1: I spoke with George and Jade a few months ago about moving into my, it might have been a year ago, about building a new building, the facility I'm in now. And my question was whether, I was pretty new to you guys, my question was whether to borrow a business loan or not. George told me that would be the dumbest thing I could do. I followed his advice and was able to cash flow the rest of the building. Now I'm in a position where I'm a little bit cash tight, and I want to expand the services I can offer, more equipment and so forth. So
0: how much cash do you have?
1: New technician. Liquid cash, maybe around $40,000.
0: And what does a technician cost?
1: He's willing to start at 25 an hour, 40 hours a week, plus a little bit, so around 1200 a week.
0: Okay. So $4,000 a month. So if he produced absolutely nothing, it would burn up your cash in 10 months, which is a zero possibility of that happening. You're not going to let him sit there and produce nothing for 10 months. You'd fire his butt.
1: Mm-hmm.
0: Right? I mean, he's got like 1 month to get things moving. So I assume you have a backlog of work that you
1: a few days for me.
0: Hold on. I assume you have a backlog of work you can put on him, right?
1: Yes, at this point, yes, that's not a problem at the moment. And so far, what I've seen in just a couple of days of, you know, kind of working with him some, just, you know, we don't have a term agreement or anything, but he's done a few things for me, and he's good and fast, and it scares me a little bit about keeping him busy and keeping his pay, you know, moving up to keep him happy.
0: Well, let's just, you know, I think you just tell him the truth. When people start coming to work for us in the early days, I'm like, guys, I'm going to tell you the truth. The truth is we all have to make money together or there won't be any money. And that's the case with you guys. Mm-hmm. You and me, dude, we got to make some money together so there's some money. If we make a big old pile of money, I'm going to share it with you and you're going to get your raises. If we're starving to death over here, your kids are going to be skinny with mine.
1: Mm-hmm.
0: So, I mean, just talk to him. You're not corporate America. You don't owe somebody, you know, you're not putting a brand on them or something. Like, you own them. You hired the guy. We hope it works. We think it's going to work. You got $40,000 worth of pad. You're not going to run through that. That would be silly. You've got to get the thing. Got the position has to work. You have to, you know, fill it up with work, the two of you. And pretty soon, you're probably going to put him on piecework anyway, aren't you?
1: Possibly. With the size of operation I'm running, it can be a bit difficult to make, you know, make everything run as efficiently as possible because you have the chance of, you know, moving from one thing to the other. But we could get to that point depending, you know, kind of what how things work.
0: But and then that's a no-brainer because he's earning his keep on every turn of the wrench when you can get there. So, that's the way to run it if you can. But you've got enough cash. You're not tight on cash. You got $40,000. You don't have $4,000. You got $40,000. You're all right. You can do this. And you've already got your guy picked out, you know. But be clear with him. Don't overpromise. Look, I'm promising you a position here, and we've got to get the work in the building, and we got to get the work out of the building. And when we do, we're going to make enough money that you're going to have money, and I'm going to have money, and everybody's going to be happy. But
2: it's a good problem to have if he's so fast that he's looking for more work.
0: Yeah.
2: Might hire a guy just to get more work in the door now.
0: Yeah,
2: that'd be a second hire.
0: Exactly. That's the whole thing. Good point. Hang on. I'm going to send you a copy of our latest bestseller called Building a Business You Love. It talks about the stages of business. You're in the first stage, which is called the treadmill operator, where you're doing everything by yourself. And you have to move to the second stage because doing everything by yourself gets tiresome after a while. It's extremely efficient, but it's exhausting. You don't have to count on anybody, but it's exhausting. It's not sustainable long term. So you've got to bring in other people in your growth curve to carry some of the weight so that you get a situation that you're still in business 10 years from now. You're doing the right thing, Ryan, and you're scared for the right reasons. And that healthy fear will keep you wise and keep you asking questions like this. Good job.

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3: John Adams understood one incredibly important thing about America. 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Adams wrote, "Our Constitution was made only for a moral and religious people. It is wholly inadequate to the government of any other." Adams understood that self-government depended on much, much more than the document itself. It depended and was guided by faith, by virtue, by responsibility, and above all, by self-restraint. Because government can enforce laws, but it cannot create character. Our Constitution protects a free people, but our Constitution cannot create a moral people. It cannot create self-restraint. That's up to us.
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0: Renee is in West Palm Beach. Hi, Renee. How are you?
1: Hi, Dave. How are you? Thank you for taking my call.
0: Sure. How can we help?
1: I'm trying to get some your help on how to convert. I have $1.2 million in a traditional IRA. I'd like to convert it all, if possible, to my Roth. I'm 60 years old. I stopped working a year ago, and I'm concerned about the conversions because I've read about the IRMA look back over 2 years for Medicare at 65. So I didn't know if I should take the whole 1.2 and just divide it by 3 years and do those huge conversions, but then I would also have huge tax bills.
0: You have huge tax bills, but why are you not buying your own health insurance if you've got millions of dollars?
1: I do have health insurance.
0: Yeah, I know. At 65, why would you not keep buying your own health insurance and have better coverage than freaking Medicare?
1: That I don't know.
0: Yeah, I would. I'm 66.
1: That.
0: I'm not on Medicare. Not a chance.
1: Oh.
0: I'm not getting in the DMV of medicine.
1: Okay. So regardless,
0: because I got
1: that,
0: the money, I don't have to. And you got the money, you don't have to. So aside from the IRMA thing, in other words, on Medicare, I'm not worried about that. But the other questions are very real, because a $1.2 million, I mean, taxes on that are going to be $300,000, right?
1: On the if I converted the whole total amount.
0: Yeah. Yeah.
1: Okay.
0: Now, so if we just did it in one fell swoop, you're just going to get hammered. Well, you really can't, because you can't move enough to not have bracket creep anyway. You got so much money. You did such a good job saving money. So do you have other money?
1: Well, I have money in a taxable brokerage account that I would need to use to pay the taxes.
0: That's what I was after. How much is in that?
1: $2 million.
0: You're so awesome. How did you do this?
1: A lot of hard work and discipline.
0: What was your career?
1: I started young. I built a medical coding and billing consulting business.
0: Good for you. Well done. Well done. So you already know what I was talking about Medicare before I even brought it up. Okay, cool. I'm so proud of you. You got $3 million. And I'll bet your house is paid for, too.
1: Yes, it is.
0: And what's it worth?
1: I don't know. Around $900,000, maybe.
0: So you got like $4 million and you're 60 years old. Are you single?
1: The house needs work.
0: Are you single?
1: Yes.
0: Why? You're so rich. This is unbelievable. I'm kidding with you.
2: You can just go buy yourself another house at this point.
0: I'm kidding with you. Well done. Okay. Now you're in such a better place to answer this question. What would I do if I woke up in your shoes? Okay. The beauty of the Roth, once you get it all in there, is from then on, all of the growth is tax-free.
1: Right.
0: And you're not subject to RMDs. At 73.5, you're not required to start pulling money out. And when you name a beneficiary, your beneficiary on the Roth is going to pay zero income tax and zero estate taxes, because your estate's not taxable at your level. Okay?
1: Right, so that's another big reason that I want to do the conversion.
0: Exactly. So here's the thing. If we don't convert it, let's think that through. If it's invested in good mutual funds and it's averaging 10%, 7 years from today, the 1.2 will be 2.4. If you don't touch it, just let it grow. Now, 2.4 is taxable if we don't pay this now. But if we pay $300,000 today out of your brokerage, now we've got 1.2 growing to 2.4 in 7 years. Another $1 million, and now it's all tax-free. Anytime you want to use some of it, you can. Or if you never touch it, it grows tax-free from now on. So my point is, it's going to keep growing whether you do this or not, assuming you don't go to spending it, and you're not going to, okay?
1: No.
0: So it's going to keep growing. The only question is, how much do we want the taxable money to grow? I want no taxable money growing, so I'm going to rip the Band-Aid off today.
2: Nip it in the bud.
0: Mathematically, I'm going to spend $300, so I never spend another dime on taxes.
1: So you would do it all this year?
0: Yep.
1: Just bite the bullet,
0: yep.
1: Convert the whole thing?
0: Yep.
1: But then, Dave, to come up with the $300 in taxes, I'd have to sell a lot.
0: Yep. In your some of your $600 No, you got $1 million in the brokerage, right?
1: $2 million.
0: $2 million in brokerage. Okay, so you're gonna have to sell a little. You probably got some gain on whatever you're selling.
1: Yeah.
0: So
1: then won't
0: it won't be that bad.
2: And you can choose the specific tax lots.
0: Yeah, you can choose what you want to sell out of that brokerage account.
2: Like the highest basis one, so you have the least amount of taxes.
0: Yeah.
1: Right.
2: So you can control some of that as well. But I would be working with do you have a financial advisor that you're working with right now on this?
1: A little bit, and then I have more my CPA.
0: You probably have some underperforming stuff in that brokerage account. And you take the the underperforming stuff, which is called tax harvesting, especially if you've lost money on some of it. You're going to take those losses when you sell, which would be amazing. If you got some real weak spots that are losing money, I don't know what the composition of the brokerage account is, but all of that to say, and this is what I'm teaching you is going to blow your CPA's mind. They're going to melt down. Their face is going to melt off. Because they're going to want to try to run the bracket creep, and the problem is you've got too much money to run a bracket creep and ever get that money out. It's going to grow faster than you can roll it out.
1: Yeah,
0: at
1: it's
0: bracket creep,
1: 15.8%.
0: Yeah, and it's going to grow faster than you can get the money out without breaching the brackets on your taxes. So you're going to have to breach the tax. You got to breach through it anyway.
1: Okay.
0: To get there, or you're not going to get there mathematically.
1: I didn't know if it was better to do a little bit each year or just do it all in once. And it's
0: everything you don't do is growing taxable.
1: Yeah.
2: So to Dave's point, if you do it little by little each year, a big portion of that money is going to be growing.
0: You're going to end up spending more than $300,000 in taxes.
1: In the long run, okay.
0: Yeah, I made the number up $300,000, but it's pretty close.
1: It's not a problem. It's, what do they call that, a Park Avenue problem?
0: Exactly. That's exactly. You've been doing some good reading.
1: Well, now that I've had more time this year of not working to research all the investments, and I have them earning 15.8%, and I have tried to look into the tax harvesting, and I only have the only one thing I have a loss on is $11,000.
0: Okay. Well, so we're going to pull that, and then we're going to pull and then work your way up through the least performing portions of the portfolio of the brokerage account, the most horrible ones, which has also good news because you're getting rid of the underperformers. We're cutting off the bad wood.
1: Right.
0: While we're getting rid of the tax problem over on the other thing. So I'm getting out of there. I'm 66, and I started moving everything to Roth years ago and paying it as fast as I could pay it. Every time I got anything in Roth, every time I got anything in traditional, I moved it immediately. I've got everything under the Roth umbrella now, and I hadn't even thought about the RMDs or the stupid Biden Secure Act and what it's going to do to my heirs, where they screwed us again. But welcome to the Democrats.
1: I think for my RMDs, it's 75, not 73.
0: It may be.
1: So I thought I had even more time.
0: You do. You do, but you're still going to get hammered.
1: It doesn't.
0: Because the thing's growing and growing and growing. So it's hard to get your head around, but it's pay me now or pay me a lot more later. That's the way that comes down on the taxes on these situations. I've looked at them 20 times, and I've surprised myself. I really hate paying taxes so bad. I was going to try to get people to roll it out slow. But when you look at with $1.2 million, she can't get enough out. Yeah. It's
2: if
0: growing
2: most of that
0: faster
2: is growth,
0: than she can move it.
2: Yeah. You can crunch
0: You'll
2: the numbers.
0: Never get there.
2: You can see both differences by crunching the numbers with your CPA and financial advisor, but I think you'll find it's probably just worth it to not lose sleep over it, knock it out this year.
0: And get the dead wood out of your brokerage account. That's just awesomeness. You have done so good. I'm so proud of you, millionaire girl.

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4: With SRN News, I'm Bob Agnew in Washington. Federal agents have searched the Washington, D.C. home of Congresswoman Ilhan Omar.
5: Multiple reports say the search is in connection to an investigation into the Democrats' immigration paperwork. It comes about a month after Homeland Security Secretary Mark Wayne Mullen revealed to conservative podcaster Benny Johnson that there's an ongoing federal investigation into Omar as part of an alleged fraudulent immigration scheme. Mullen claims Omar, quote, married her brother to try to bring him to the United States. The Somali-born Omar has denied the allegations. Bernie Bennett, Washington.
4: The southeast region is cleaning up today after Hurricane Isaias made landfall Friday night, the first Atlantic hurricane of the year, being blamed for 5 deaths in all, 2 in Florida, 2 in Alabama, and another in the state of South Carolina. Meanwhile, thousands remain without power. On Wall Street, the Dow doing well today by about 200 points at this hour. The Nasdaq struggling, it's down 115. This is SRN News.
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10: 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So much to take in. Right here on The Biz 1440. From the JTR Roofing Studios. Could get some rain tonight. And then tomorrow, highs in the mid-60s. Gonna feel more like fall tomorrow.
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0: Welcome back to the Ramsey Show in the Fair Winds Credit Union Studio. George Camel, Ramsey Personality, is my co-host. James is in Raleigh, North Carolina. Hi, James. How are you?
18: Hey, James. Firstly, I want to... my name is James. Hello, y'all. Firstly, I want to say congratulations on all y'all's success, and thank y'all for helping tons of people around the world. My question for you is... I have been following, me and my wife have been following y'all's baby steps, and we've come across a hiccup. I mentioned it to her a while ago. So when she was a little bit younger, her mom is kind of not the best mother. She opened up a credit card, or forced her daughter to open up a credit card in her daughter's name. She kind of crept that credit card. It was, I think it was like $10,000, and she maxed it out and basically left her with the debt. Well, we're going through, and I told her a while ago, like, hey, you need to go to your mom and clear this up, have her pay you. Well, her mom doesn't really work. And she's been stuck with the debt, and she knows it was a dumb decision. We both do. Basically, she has right under $8,000 left. She's just been paying the minimum payment for quite some time now. And our only debt left is my truck payment, and then now that credit card, and also I have a house payment. But
0: okay, that wait a minute. I thought you said you weren't married.
18: We weren't married, but we ended up going to the courthouse because I was watching your thing.
0: Are you married?
18: We are now, yes.
0: Okay.
19: Good. So it's your wife, not girlfriend or fiance.
18: Yes, yes. Sorry. I was watching your episode the other day, and y'all said something. I'm like, yeah, we got to get on this. I don't know what the holdup is, because you got on somebody, and so kind of straighten that out.
0: Good for you. Okay. So now you're married, and yeah. It was just the other day. Congratulations.
18: Thank you.
0: And so now it's not your girlfriend, not your fiance. It's your wife.
18: Yeah.
0: And your wife was how old when her mother messed her over?
18: 21 or 22.
20: And so your wife at 22 years old signed the paperwork and handed your her mother a credit card.
18: Correct.
20: Okay. Yeah. Yeah, her mother's scum, and no question about that, but your wife was a legal adult and signed something legally and morally, owns it. So her mother's just a bad part of the story, but otherwise we have $8,000 in credit card debt and we have a car debt, and your household income is what?
18: Household income on the low side, $95,000 a year.
20: Good for you. And how much do you owe on the truck?
18: Around $11,000.
20: Okay, and $8,000 on a credit card. What other debt have you guys got?
18: So just the house payment, the truck, and the credit card.
20: Oh, how much you own the house?
18: Around $280,000.
20: Okay, cool. Any other debt?
18: No, sir.
20: Okay.
19: So you guys bringing home $6,000-$7,000 a month right now? What's that number?
18: I am, yes, sir.
19: Okay, is she not working?
18: Correct. We have a newborn. Well, not newborn anymore. He's 3 months old. But yes, so we have him. So she stays at home, and because daycare around here, or not daycare, but well, yeah, yeah. It's around $1,000 a freaking week nowadays. So, yeah.
19: So she's going to stay home. So you'll be the sole income provider, making 95 minimum.
18: Correct.
19: Okay. So out of that $6,000 or $7,000, after you pay the mortgage, the bills, how much can we allocate towards these debts on top of the minimum payments? How much could you throw at
20: these?
19: You're
20: going to get in attack mode.
18: I mean, I can attack it. I can definitely attack it.
20: How much? How much can you throw at it?
18: Definitely a few $100 a month.
19: That sucks. That's going to take
20: you
19: a decade.
20: I'm thinking of thousands of dollars a month.
18: Yeah, probably. I guess I haven't really.
19: Think about it. $1,000 a month, you're done in 19 months.
18: Yeah.
19: So let's reverse engineer it and say, hey, man, I'd love to be debt-free in under a year. What would that take?
18: So you're saying as in we should attack that and not have her confront her mother and say, hey, this is what we need to do.
19: You're not getting jack squat. You're better off getting a second part-time job than trying to get money out of her.
20: She doesn't have any money. She's a broke scumburger.
19: So unless you're going to try to sue her, which you won't get anywhere with that,
18: yeah,
19: I would just take the loss and go, man, that sucks. We broke a relationship and we owe this debt, but let's just move on with our life. And start just, your credit card's the smallest debt.
20: And we know who's not babysitting your kid.
18: Yeah, we made that decision.
20: Yeah, yeah, for sure. Your kid end up with a credit card. Yeah.
18: Yeah, she's already asked for a social security number.
20: You're kidding.
18: No.
19: I would freeze that baby's credit.
18: Week before he was born. She told us that she doesn't want, she said she don't want a copy of his social security. She said she wants to hold on to it just so it's safe because she lives. She lives somewhere else, and I looked at my girl, and I told her, I said, did she think we're stupid?
20: Yeah, really.
19: Your homework is to freeze your credit and her credit and that baby's credit with all three bureaus.
20: Yeah.
19: Because this lady's going to try to do some more damage.
20: And this woman is bad news.
18: Plus, she wanted to buy him his lifetime hunter's license.
20: Yeah, she's a freaking test pilot for a broom factory, man. This woman's bad news. Yeah. We got to move on. All right. So, yeah, I'm going to put her over to the side where she belongs, way over to the side. And then the two of you are going to get on an every dollar budget, and you're going to live on beans and rice and beans, and we're going to attack the $8,000 in debt and the $11,000 in debt right after that, working the debt snowball that you've heard us talk about here on the air, James. You can do this. I got to tell you, I think you're going to do it. Because there's a couple of things I observed in talking to you about you. One is that you're coachable. And two is that you are wide awake and paying attention. Most people are neither one. And that's why most people fail. They're not coachable and they're sleepwalking through this life. And your eyes are wide open. You're like, I'm a new husband. I'm a new dad. I'm going to protect everybody from this protect this kid from crazy mother-in-law. We got to get this debt gone. This is grown-up adulting stuff. Man, you are on fire. I really like where you are.
19: This is a good situation. So I'm going to send you a copy of my book, Breaking Free from Broke, James. That'll walk you through this whole process and get you fired up and get that credit card knocked out first. And if you throw $1,000, $1,500 a month at this thing, then attack the car loan after that, you're going to be done in a year. But it's going to be a year of hustle.
20: Yeah. $1,500 a month and you're out in a year. And that's where you need to be. And you can do that out of your income, maybe picking up some overtime, maybe selling a few odds and ends, whatever. You'll be in great shape. Very proud of you, James.
19: I've found reverse engineering it is far more impactful for me. Instead of going, well, how much can you throw at the debt? A couple hundred. Instead, I go, I'd love to be out of this in a year. What would that take? What must be true for me to be debt-free a year from now? Now you know the number. It's going to take $1,583. Great. Now we can at least have a mission and go find that kind of money, whether that's through selling stuff, working part-time, extra, cutting our expenses down. And then you get more motivated versus let's just see what happens. You pre-decide.
20: You know, you could do that with, like, I want $1 million net worth by the time I'm 30.
19: Exactly.
20: Okay, how old are you? Okay, 22. Okay, then you got 8 years. What must be true over those 8 years to be at $1 million by 30?
19: People who get there, that's how they're doing it.
20: They're setting a goal and breaking down into little bite-sized pieces how to get there.
19: They're not just hoping.
20: What must be true

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0: Jerry is with us in St. Louis. Hey, Jerry, what's up?
1: Hi. Hi. I'm actually from Effingham, Illinois.
0: Okay, cool.
1: St. Louis is the biggest, one of the bigger cities close to me. That's what they were asking. So my question is, been following your plan for years. My wife actually even taught this. You know, she came down and was trained, and she's even taught this at her previous job.
0: Wow.
1: But my question is, I went to Xander, got my term life insurance. I did the 20-year term. Next year, it comes due. If with the 20 years, there is such a big jump from 20 to 21. Do I even need it after... by the time I'm done with this, I am the term, I'll be 62 and my wife is 64.
0: Mm-hmm.
1: Our investments, we have over 2.1 million.
0: Mm-hmm.
1: If I count my house and some ground, probably closer to three.
0: Mm-hmm.
1: Do I need to reinvest, try and find something else, or is there something else that I need to do? Because I really don't want to jump from...
0: No,
1: I'm looking at my premium from $500 and some a year to close to $8,000 a year, you know?
2: How much was your life insurance? What was the death benefit?
1: $350,000.
0: Okay. So...
1: And that was...
0: Jerry, I love this call because I don't know if I've ever gotten to do this or not. 20 years ago... We talked you into buying 20-year level term insurance and doing your own investing with the idea that at the end of 20 years, your home would be paid for and your investments would be large enough that your wife would be okay if you died without life insurance. And here we are. You did it.
1: Yes.
2: And you didn't need to use it.
0: You're like a poster child, man. This is great.
1: Well,
0: so
1: honestly,
0: if you don't, if you cancel this term insurance and you die and your wife has $2.1 million and the land and the house is all paid for, I mean, can she make it on $200,000 a year?
1: Oh yeah, she's frugal.
0: Then you're self insured, right?
1: Yes.
0: Because 2.1 should be creating at least a 10% rate of return if it's invested decently. Agreed.
1: Yes. Yes.
0: And you're not even using that. What does she need to live if you die tomorrow?
1: Right.
0: How much does she need to live a year if you die tomorrow?
1: Oh, God. She's, like I said, I don't know.
0: Well, I mean, you got to pay taxes. You got to pay your property taxes, insurance. She's got to have food, lights, water. She's going to want to go on a cruise and look for a new man. I mean.
1: Heaven forbid.
2: Got to factor that
0: in. It'll be hard to replace you, though, Jerry. I'm just saying.
1: That is correct, yes. Because my thing, I mean,
0: if you died tomorrow, could she make it on $100,000?
1: Yes.
0: And pay her bills?
1: We do that now.
0: Okay.
1: Between me and my wife right now, we will make about
0: $100,000.
1: Mm-hmm. That's it. I mean, from with our jobs.
0: Uh-huh. So she's still working?
1: I've never really had much. Yes.
0: What does she make?
1: She's working part-time. She makes probably about 35 to 40 this year.
0: Okay. All right. So the bottom line is the investments will create way more per year in income to her if you're not here than she would need. Is that right?
1: Yes. That is correct.
0: Okay. Then you are self-insured, my friend. Well done.
1: Yes.
2: Dave doesn't get to say that every day.
1: I know, and just listening, I've been on here for a little while listening to your show today, and I actually got a few more things that I'm going to look into with this after hearing some of the things today, but I have been lucky. I mean, my father was probably Dave Ramsey 60 years ago, brought up that we did not have debt. I've never had really debt except for my house. And I actually, my dad borrowed me the money for the house. So I've never really had a loan type thing. If I had to do it again, I probably wouldn't have got it from him with all some of the little strings and stuff attached maybe and that kind of thing. But
2: It's water under the bridge now,
1: that's
2: man.
1: Long gone.
0: You did.
1: That's right. That's water under the
0: you
1: bridge.
0: You have a $3 million net worth, and you're 62 and 64 years old.
2: You won.
0: Well done, sir.
2: You might need to let loose a little bit. Come on the Ramsey Cruise with us at this point. Sounds like you guys are too frugal for being
0: touchdown
2: having $3 million. That's amazing. Yeah.
0: Your wife's working a part time job.
2: And a great reminder for everyone out there to get term life insurance in place yesterday. You can jump on to Xander.com. It doesn't take long now.
0: Not that expensive. It will get expensive when you get to your 60s, so you need to get out of debt. But the point is, by becoming debt-free and building your investments, you do become self-insured, and your need for life insurance is not forever. 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But you don't need insurance for your whole life if you do a good job like he did. So, one more whole
2: it's
0: life
2: that simple.
0: Joke.
2: Yeah,
0: one
2: you don't need it for your $3 million net worth.
0: Caitlin's in Dallas, Texas. Hi, Caitlin. How are you?
3: Hi, I'm good. Super nervous, but I'm excited. This is the first time I've ever called, but I've been listening to your show for like the past 2 years.
0: Well, thank you for being with us. How can we help?
3: Thank you. So, my husband and I just finished baby step 3. So, we have all of our debt paid off, and we have 3 months in our emergency savings account.
0: Way to go!
3: However, we are not sure, like, my husband started reinvesting in his retirement.
0: Mm-hmm.
3: I have not, because so we're back and forth. We want to save for a down payment on a house.
0: Good.
3: But taking 15% of our income is slowing this process down. So we're not sure which way to go. Do we stop investing in retirement to have the down payment and then reinvest, or do we just wait a little longer?
2: The eternal conundrum. How long will it take at this rate to save up the down payment? If you guys invest full 15%, how long would it take?
3: So our goal is a $600,000 home. 20% of that is $120,000 down payment.
2: Okay.
3: So we would need $5,000 at least a month for the next 2 years.
2: Can you do that?
3: Which is our lease. Well, we've renewed our lease for 2 years, so that's the goal. Like, yes, we can do that if we stop retirement.
2: So 2 years currently. Now, if you paused investing, or maybe he just invests up to the match, you split the difference, you could do it in what, 18 months, 19 months, 20 months?
3: I haven't calculated that, so I'm not exactly sure. 2 years is our goal, because that's, you know, up until our lease was our goal for renting this house.
2: That's a great goal. And if you have more, that's even better. So I would just crunch some. Okay, it's delaying it by 3 months if we invest 15%. Or if we go down to 0% investing, we can get this done 6 months faster. That just sort of gives you a full range and spectrum so you can make the wisest decision for you. But the truth is, it's a choose your own adventure in baby step 3B. Some people choose to invest nothing temporarily. We say 2 years or less. If it's going to be more than that, you should be investing, because that's a long time to go without compound growth. But you guys might decide to split the difference. He invests and you don't. And now we shave off a few months and get into that home sooner.
3: Got it. Okay. And then if we do just continue investing, I'm a little confused on how the, I understand like Roth is not taxed. It's taxed now, but not later.
2: Mm-hmm.
3: Versus the 401k, there's a lot of limitations on that. So
2: well, there's a Roth 401k. Does he have that option?
3: We do. He does both. He does his Roth and a 401k.
0: The 401k, they have a Roth option sometimes. Most companies now offer that. He should be doing a Roth 401k as well as a Roth. Do match first, Roth second, and only after you've maxed out all of that do you do traditional.
3: Okay.
2: So that's the order.
0: Yeah.
2: Match beats Roth beats traditional, and he sounds like he probably has a Roth 401k through his work. There's a Roth IRA that's outside of an employer, and he has access to both. And I'd recommend doing both of those.
0: Up to whatever works for your baby step 3B and still gets you your down payment properly by the 2-year mark. So you're really doing this the right way, Caitlin. Good luck.

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1: With SRN News, I'm Bob Agnew in Washington. Federal agents today searched the Washington, D.C. home of Congresswoman Ilhan Omar. Apparently, she's caught up in an investigation of alleged immigration fraud. Saudi Arabia is hosting some of the world's top energy leaders just hours after another attack on its main international airport. Meanwhile, there is concern growing about just how much longer the country can defend itself against the strikes. There are reports the Saudis are running low on their interceptor missiles. New security video shows the moment a missile struck Riyadh International Airport on Saturday, sending ceiling panels crashing down on passengers. That attack killed at least 13 people, including an American. The southeast region is cleaning up today after Hurricane Isaias made landfall Friday night. The first Atlantic hurricane of the year being blamed for 5 deaths, 2 in Florida, 2 in Alabama, and another in South Carolina. More on these stories at srnnews.com.
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0: 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Katie is in Pennsylvania. Hi, Katie. How are you?
9: Hi, guys. How are you?
0: Better than I deserve. What's up?
9: I am a recovering gambling addict, about 44 days clean.
0: Good for you.
9: Thank you. I came clean to my husband about a month ago and about the problem and about the credit card debt that I've racked up.
0: Mm-hmm.
9: He doesn't believe in credit cards. I told him about the snowball method, but he wasn't on board, so he went and got a loan, and we paid them all off and had a plastectomy.
0: Mm-hmm.
9: But now how do I, like, regain his trust? I mean, if anything's come good out of it, we now combine our accounts after 25 years, so he can keep an eye on me.
0: Mm-hmm.
9: We had separate accounts for 25 years, and now they're combined, just so he can keep an eye on me.
0: Good.
9: But how do I regain his trust?
0: Okay. So congratulations, 44 days sober. Good for you. I just met a gentleman in the lobby a little bit earlier who showed me his 11-year coin.
9: Nice.
0: 11 years sober. Different situation, but still a coin. Are you doing GA?
9: I am not right now. I have some pre-sessions through my insurance at work with a counselor, and I'm going to see her every week.
0: Mm-hmm.
9: The closest GA meeting to me is pretty far away, and it's at night, and I can't drive at night, so it makes it difficult. But I am seeing a counselor.
0: Okay. All right. Because if you have an admitted addiction, you need to have someone walk with you.
9: Okay.
0: If it's a counselor, that's fine. If it's GA, that's fine. But it requires other human relationships alongside you to bust your chops.
9: Right.
0: It's the only way you stay clean. Okay.
9: Well, that, and there's like no way I'd be able to gamble right now because now he sees everything.
0: bottles it up. It doesn't heal it.
9: I know.
0: Okay. So I want you to dig it all out and begin the healing process and put the practical things in place, which you've done. So everything you're telling me is very good. Even the tone of your voice is very good in this. So you're heading in the right way. The way you build trust with anyone, rebuild trust with anyone, is time.
9: Yeah.
0: You've been clean 44 days. When you've been clean 44 months, he should be treating you differently.
9: Yeah.
0: Okay. If he, you know, and so anytime you do anything that breaks trust or breaks relationship, the only thing is a pattern of cleanliness over time. And the longer you're clean And the longer you guys are interacting and communicating and talking about money, and you're sharing what you're learning in counseling, and he's learning, you know, how to be a husband to someone who has struggled with this kind of thing, then, you know, the longer that goes on, this could be a beautiful, beautiful love story. It could be a beautiful wealth building story 10 years from today. But right. To expect him to just suddenly go, oh, I think you're okay. 44 days later, nah, I wouldn't.
9: Right.
0: And you wouldn't either. That's not common sense.
9: Right.
0: But the pattern is there. So I'm going to recommend a book called Trust, oddly enough, by Dr. Henry Cloud.
9: Okay.
0: He's one of our favorite guys that comes on the air here with us, and he wrote a book called Boundaries that made him famous. He's one of my best friends. And

0: as he is regaining trust, and that's fair to him.
1: Right.
0: So that's all good. So I'll give you one more example because I've been babbling. George, what, before I do that, what are you thinking?
2: Well, the big thing, and I've heard Dr. John Deloney talk about this, is he gets to set the pace for forgiveness. And so you need to ask him, hey, what does that look like? Is that we're going to do a weekly budget meeting for this long, and after 6 months, here's what might be unlocked. You're going to go to Gamblers Anonymous every week. We're going to do, you're going to follow our debt payoff plan. And if all things go to plan and he sees how much you're sacrificing and how much your intentionality is, I think that will naturally cause the forgiveness to happen, maybe even at a faster pace.
0: Yeah. So the in other words, out of the abundance of the heart, the mouth speaks. So when he speaks about this 2 years from now, he would say something if he was talking to someone that you wanted him to tell, okay? But he would say something like, hey, Katie had a gambling problem, and we teamed up and paid off the debt in 18 months.
1: Right.
0: Not Katie had a gambling problem and I had to pay it off.
1: All right.
0: You see, that because you were emotionally involved in the budget process, the sacrifice process, to clean up a mess, because he can't stand debt, and so he's got the willies about that as much as he does about the gambling.
1: Right. Definitely.
0: Yeah. And so, and you just say that out loud to him. I know that I hit you twice. I hit you once with the gambling and twice with the debt.
1: Mm-hmm.
0: And so let's work on this together. I'm willing to do whatever we got to do to make sure that I don't go back, but B, we get this cleaned up as fast as possible so we can put this in the rearview mirror and have a wonderful life going forward. Okay.
1: So, yeah, thanks, Dave.
0: Yeah, lesser story, not as important as yours, but when I went broke at 28 years old and lost everything, my wife had two little babies, and her saying was, if I asked her, I was buying and selling houses, said, hey, I'm looking at a house over here in this area, and she would say, whatever you want to do, honey. And I did whatever I wanted to do. And I went and made a mess, and I went broke, and we lost everything, and the lights got cut off at the house, and the water got cut off at the house, and there's two babies in there, and we're in foreclosure and bankruptcy. Okay? Can you imagine that this woman was terrified and did not trust me?
1: Right.
0: She shouldn't. I was an idiot. Okay? You don't trust an idiot. That's a bad idea. And so whatever you want to do, honey, had to be removed from her vocabulary for the rest of her life. And then when we finally started understanding the stuff we teach here, we said, okay, we're going to have an emergency fund in place. And I discovered that as we put that emergency fund in place, and I looked up and there was $10,000 laying there, that it unlocked forgiveness in her because she felt secure again.
1: Right.
0: And to the point that to this day, now almost 40 years later, if I'm talking about doing something and she goes, okay, I don't mind the thing we're talking about, but that look in your eye, I don't like that scheming and scamming look. I don't like you. I don't like you chasing a deal. Let's slow down a little bit and look at that. And that's her way of saying you've regained trust. But occasionally you remind me of that old version of you, and it scares the hell out of me.
1: Mm.
0: You follow me?
1: Uh-huh.
0: But we're largely healed, like 99%. But occasionally she'll go, no, that one feels weird, and I don't want to go there again. And it activates that old scar way back there. So you never quite get 100% over it, but you can get 99.9% over it. That's the moral of that story.
2: Time plus consistency. That's it.
0: You should have just answered the question 30 minutes ago.
2: We could have just done that.
0: We'd have been done. Okay.

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0: Our scripture of the day, Luke 6:27-28. Love your enemies. Do good to those who hate you. Bless those who curse you. Pray for those who mistreat you. Thomas Sowell said, people say things like, the government has to do something. I say, have you ever studied what happens when the government does something? Compared to what happens when they don't do anything?
1: That's brilliant.
0: Yeah, it's the truth. Giselle is with us in Chicago. Hi, Giselle. How are you?
2: Hi, Giselle. Hi, Dave. How are you?
0: Better than I deserve. What's up?
2: I'm 21 years old, and I'm currently about $66,000 in debt. Honestly, I'm embarrassed to admit that because I know I'm young. I should be building my future, but instead I feel like I'm digging myself into a hole. A big part of my debt is my car and my RV. I'm realizing that I made some bad financial decisions last year. And well, this year I got my first big contract. Me and my boyfriend are making over we're both making about $200,000 this year. I'm willing to get rid of my RV and my car. I just need some financial guidance. I'm also the first from my siblings to make six figures, and it's my first year going on to making six figures.
1: Wow. So you make $200,000 on your own?
2: No, I make about $130,000, boyfriend as well.
1: Great.
0: Yeah, and your boyfriend's not paying any of your bills. So.
1: Let's separate that out.
2: We go half and half on them.
1: But not on your debts.
2: No, not on my debts. Well, he gives me half for the RV. He helps me pay half of my car.
0: Why?
2: We go half on everything.
0: He should stop that.
2: The car is co-signed on both of our names, the RV is as well.
1: Okay. What's left on the RV? What's left on the car loan?
2: The RV, I got it when I was 19, and they really screwed me over with, I was dumb. We're paying $2,000 for rent. I didn't want to do that no more.
1: What's left on the balance of the loan?
2: We owe $30,000.
1: $30,000 on the RV. What about the car?
0: What will it sell for?
2: The sale was $37,000. I gave
0: $7,000
2: down.
0: What could you sell the RV for?
1: What's it worth?
2: Oh, I just got an offer today for $28,000.
0: Sell it.
2: Okay.
1: Do you have the $2,000 difference?
2: I'm yes, I do.
1: Perfect.
0: Sell it.
1: There goes that payment.
2: Okay. Uh-huh.
1: What's left on the car loan?
2: My car, I bought it for $30,000. I'm down to $23,000. I just bought it in February.
1: What's that worth?
2: I would say about $27,000.
1: Do you like the car?
2: It's a brand new car. I like the car since it's my only vehicle of transportation.
0: Okay, are you going to get it paid? Are you going to get it paid off really, really, really, really fast, like 6 months?
2: That's really the goal. I know I can. I just
0: Now that you don't have an RV payment, I think you can.
2: Uh huh.
1: So can you pretend to live like you make $50,000?
2: Uh huh.
1: And then put the rest of it toward your debts? Because if you just do that alone, you will be unbelievably wealthy. That's called living on less than you make. And with all the margin, you can save up an emergency fund, invest for the future, and never go into debt again.
2: Uh-huh. And that's my goal. I don't want to... I really messed up. I'm young. I'm in the point where I could fix it.
0: Yeah, but you're making good money, and you're asking good questions. Would you read George's book if we give you one?
2: Oh, yes, of course. I've been reading your books all day at work. I'm trying not... I deleted the social media.
1: Good.
2: I'm just listening to books all day. I listened to your book recently. I've been listening to a lot of books.
1: That's fantastic. Listen,
0: good,
1: Giselle,
0: for you.
1: I'm glad you did the dumb stuff early. It took me way longer to figure this stuff out. So you're actually ahead of the curve, making six figures at 21. You sell this RV, get rid of the car in 6 months, save up an emergency fund. You're going to be in great shape.
0: Bethany's in Kansas. Hey, Bethany, what's up?
3: Hello, hello.
0: Hi. How can we help?
3: I'm honored to be talking to you guys right now.
0: You too.
3: Yeah. Okay. So I work in town and have a part-time job. We're on baby steps 4, 5, and 6. Sorry, should have started with that. And my husband farms. And this time of the year, like fall harvest, is when we finally have like substantial, we finally have income. And we are struggling with wanting to put more on the principal of our main loan than putting like the 15% in an actual like Roth IRA.
0: What main loan?
3: And I just need a kick either way.
0: What main loan?
3: Like on our mortgage.
0: Okay. So the farm?
3: Yeah, the farm.
0: Okay. So you have a business loan.
3: But, I mean, it's not just a house, you know.
0: Yeah, but you have a business loan. How much do you owe on the farm and the house?
3: Yeah. We're down to $523,000.
0: Yeah. And how much equipment debt do you have?
3: Nothing. Like, we're fine. We are, like, literally, that's our only thing. And now I'm just
0: way to go.
3: Itching to...
0: And what's your household income a year? What are y'all making a year?
3: I mean, I usually say 100 together. It just depends on the end of the year and how stuff shakes out. You know, some of those are good. And
0: depends on the harvest.
3: So,
0: but I mean, most of the time, between your day job and his farming, you make 100 grand.
3: Yeah. That's usually what I say. Yeah.
0: Okay.
1: So if you invest 15%, that's 15 grand. That's, you know, a Roth IRA for each of you. But you're saying, I don't want to do that. I'd rather put that 15 grand towards the mortgage?
3: Exactly.
0: No.
3: Like
0: I
3: on
0: wouldn't.
3: The principle.
0: I wouldn't. I would put I would work it, I'd treat it just like it's a business loan or a mortgage. It's a baby step six issue. No.
3: And in order to hit baby step six, you've got to complete baby step four.
0: Yeah. 4, 5, 6. 4, 5, 6 are done simultaneously. And 4 is 15% of your income into retirement. 5 is kids' colleges addressed. And 6, at some level, do something, $50 or whatever. And then 6 is we begin with any money above that we can find. Like if you have a bumper crop 1 year, you throw all the extra at the mortgage. And if you have a bunch of bonuses at your work, you throw all the extra at the mortgage. And if you have to find some money in your budget, you throw the extra at the mortgage. All of that.
1: But I would just set an intentional goal for baby step 6 and say, all right, we'd love to pay it off in 7 years. Here's what that's going to take. We want to put at least this much on the mortgage each month. And then like Dave said, if you got extra, it's going to speed up the process. But that, I think, will tide you over. I can tell you really want to knock out that mortgage. I think what you just need right now is a goal to aim for.
0: Yeah. And beware of the curse of the farmer, the $500,000 combine. And the buying the piece of property next door to expand for another $600,000 in debt. These are the two things that are going to come at you, and beware of those. Those are the things that take small farm, even large corporate farms, and put them out of business. And you're a small farm.
1: Is it this idea that, well, we could scale and then double the income if we just did XYZ?
0: If we just doubled the risk and doubled the debt and doubled our chances of failure. Yeah, this is the problem.
4: But if you're farming, you can do anything you want, because Dave just doesn't understand farming.
0: Well, farming's a freaking business, okay? And I definitely understand business. And you're not exempt from the rules of business just because you grow corn. Sorry. I respect farmers. It's hard work. I love you. I'm glad you're out there. But this crap that Dave Ramsey doesn't understand it, I don't understand farming. I don't farm for a living. But I do understand business. We coach 10,000 small businesses at Ramsey. So definitely know how to look at a freaking P&L, and I definitely know when somebody's running risk out their yin-yang, and most of you guys do. So write that in your comments, okay?
1: A lot of the small businesses we coach are in the agricultural space. So they're dealing with some of this, and if they do it debt-free, keep it debt-free.
0: Some of them are. A guy I talked to the other day, one of our guys, he's not agriculture, but he's got equipment because he's running large dirt moving stuff, and he's got all of his equipment paid, millions of dollars worth. It's all paid off, and his profits went through the roof. And one of his competitors just failed.
1: Wow.
0: From too much debt. And
1: he bought him out.
0: He's sitting on so much cash, he bought him out for pennies on the dollar. Yeah, this is what happens when you work it the other way.
1: It's amazing how being debt free gives you those kinds of options.
0: Shocking. That puts this hour of the Ramsey Show in the books. We'll be back with you before you know it. In the meantime, remember, there's ultimately only one way to financial peace, and that's to walk daily with the Prince of Peace, Christ Jesus.

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3: With SRN News, I'm Keith Peters in Washington. Several officials showed support at New York City's Columbus Day Parade as Mayor Mamdani skipped the festivities.
4: Governor Kathy Hochul marched in the parade along with her opponent, who is New York's Republican candidate for governor, Nassau County Executive Bruce Bleakman. Among the missing, Mayor Mamdani.
5: I think it's a disgrace he's not here. It's indicative of him being the most divisive mayor we've ever had. I want to be a governor that unifies people, not tears them apart.
4: The organizers of the Columbus Day Parade invited Mamdani to attend, with the mayor being out on the march, but releasing a video to pay tribute to Italian Americans. In New York, I'm Natalie Migliori.
3: On Wall Street, the Dow up by 195 points. The Nasdaq dropped 120. This is SRN News.
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15: This is a Bloomberg Business of Sports report. Prediction markets such as CalSheet and Polymarket have seen record trading volumes due to this year's football season with a combined weekly volume of $22.2 billion. The growth of prediction markets is putting them on a collision course with traditional sports books, state regulators, and the NFL, which has raised concerns about the effect of the trade on the game's integrity. At least 44 states argue the sports contracts are illegal gambling subject to state law. A game-worn autographed Michael Jordan robe jersey from the 1998 NBA Finals has been privately sold for $14 million. The jersey is the one Jordan wore in Game 2 of that series on June 5, 1998, and is the highest price ever paid for a piece of basketball memorabilia, according to the auction house. The buyer is Miami real estate investor Ron Furman, and the sale was facilitated by the Pennsylvania-based Hunt Auctions. With a Bloomberg Business of Sports report, I'm Michael Barr.
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16: On the latest edition of the Bloomberg Daybreak U.S. Edition podcast, Bloomberg's Jill Desis joined us on escalating tensions between the U.S. and Ukraine ahead of the November midterms.
17: There's certainly a lot of tension that's belying this entire interaction. I think, in the run-up to Trump apparently kind of springing this announcement on social media, he had actually been lashing out at Zelensky, at one point suggested that he should consider stepping aside as Ukraine's president. This all leading up to, obviously, that post that we got on Truth Social from Trump announcing this energy ceasefire. After the fact, it was Zelensky who said he would be willing to accept it, as you said, only if Russia does as well. But I think, in the days since then, we've also, continued to hear from Zelensky. He was speaking at the Warsaw Security Conference via video link, saying that they would continue to strike if Putin rejects the energy truce. So, despite that announcement coming from the president of the United States, it does seem like there's still, again, a lot of tension here as to, how exactly this plays out in reality.
16: Well, we've certainly seen the Ukrainian president try to navigate this tension over the last really year and a half since that Oval Office blow up back in February of last year. Could we be heading back to a point like that between the U.S. and Ukraine?
17: Yeah, I mean, I think that, it's really been interesting watching the dynamic between Zelensky and Trump over the last year and a half or so. Obviously, after that blow up, there was a period of time where it did seem like the two were cooperating. But I think, the thing that you really have to kind of look at least, through the lens of Donald Trump.
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18: Money Stuff Podcast. I'm Matt Levine. I write the Money Stuff column from Bloomberg Opinion. And today we have a guest who's Jeremy Mallets, who is the head of goat markets at Susquehanna International Group.
19: You could say that. Generally goes a little better on business cards if you say head of prediction markets, but head of goat markets works too. I've been head of macro for a long time at Susquehanna.
18: Okay.
19: And in a lot of ways, the prediction markets kind of grew out of that because as head of macro, we had quite a bit of focus around elections during election years. We got involved in trading the election over in Europe, where you could trade, they have prediction market style contracts on, say, Betfair. And we would also use some of the products that exist, say like Predicted, even if you can't trade on it, for informational purposes. Okay. So I'd known about it for a long time. The macro kind of transitioned into the prediction markets, which started out as a side project and now is, you know, a very large business for us.
18: What is the history of Susquehanna being in the business of knowing how to price random things? Is that like because you've gotten into prediction markets, or is that like from the time Jeff Yass was a baby, he was taking any bets that people came to him with?
19: I mean, I think that is probably true. Yeah, like, yeah. I don't know, baby, but like six, maybe. But I think that it's always been very much in our culture. I mean, I came to Susquehanna through a recruiting poker tournament 20 years ago. You had some questions earlier about kind of like market making. Like, I think there's kind of different forms of flow market making, some that are kind of trying to strictly balance and they're using all the different flow signals, and some that are trying to say, we're going to try to come up with a fair price on this and use all the information we have to constantly come up with a fair price and then take the risk wherever it is. And we've always been very much in the latter category. So it's much more about we're trying to figure out what's fair as opposed to we're just trying to balance the order flow. Obviously, you do both. But I think that mentality has been in our culture of like, try to price a thing, figure out what's fair. And we have a lot of random businesses at Susquehanna that are pricing random things. We're in the insurance business, like, you know, the official non-predictions insurance business as well. And a lot of that has been pricing random risks that people have. The predictions angle helps us to take that to the next level, but it's always something that we've done.
18: So like, why, when like the goat guy showed up, why couldn't you be like, go see the insurance people? Like, what makes something an insurance product versus a prediction markets block trade?
19: Insurance in general is very good at understanding. We have this large data set of things that have happened in the past. We know how to pool all this risk. We've got great procedures, et cetera. So you're looking for a standard property product. They're going to totally understand how to do that. They're not in the business of, here's some new thing that just happened and we're going to figure it out. Like, that's just not really how insurance works.
18: Not even at Susquehanna?
19: Well, at Susquehanna, that's how it works. Mm. But, you know, we are kind of in the insurance business, sort of, but I wouldn't say we have like an insurance ethos.
18: Okay. I'm not saying ethos. I'm saying like the product, right? Like, you have an ethos that is product agnostic, like we'll take a bet, right?
19: Yeah.
18: And then the question is the bet expressed as a Kalshi block trade or as a contract called insurance? Like, is it just like you get better capital treatment for the, like, why print this to Kalshi rather than to the insurer?
19: Oh, so that is a good question. You know, there are kind of three mechanisms really for which we can take on one of these trades right now. We can do a contract that's printed to a prediction market. We can do a swap, and we can do a regulated insurance product. There are kind of advantages and disadvantages to all of them. If you print it on an exchange, you have the most transparency, it's on exchange, it's cleared, all of those things are valuable to certain people. You do it as a swap, then it has more favorable capital treatment sometimes, but it's not on exchange, we might link it to an exchange. You do it as an insurance product, there are some advantages sometimes to being a regulated insurance product. There's also some fees and some other drawbacks. So our goal when we talk to one of these people isn't really to push them in one direction or another. Our goal is to understand what makes the most sense for them. There are some players out there that say, we really want to do this on an exchange, it's important to us. There are some that say, we aren't anywhere near close to being able to connect to one of these exchanges. We've got a million things we got to figure out on our compliance side, but we want you to take this risk. Can you do it in a different way? And our goal is just to figure out how to take the risk. We're kind of execution platform agnostic.
18: I assume if you face a hedge fund, they want to do a swap. And I assume if you face a goat herder, he like probably can't do a swap. Like, he's probably regulatorily not allowed to do.
19: That's oftentimes more true, although there are exceptions in terms of how some of this goes. But yeah, for someone like a goat herder, it's way easier to do this on an exchange for sure.
18: So tell me more about, like, you're a hedge fund, you want to do a bet, you come to you, you're like, hey, I want to do a bet. You like write up the bet, like, you have yourself and good lawyers, the hedge fund has their trader and good lawyers. You can like hash out the payoff mechanism of the bet. The goat herder bet is like a tri-party bet. There's you, there's the goat herder, and you have lawyers, and maybe he has lawyers, and then there's Kalshi. The contract that you enter into is not like you sign it and the goat herder signs it. It's like you buy and sell a product on the exchange that is like listed, approved, run by the CFTC, by Kalshi. So like, how does that work? Like, who writes that contract and who has input into that contract?
19: So ultimately, in that scenario, Kalshi writes the contract, but it's a discussion.
18: But you wouldn't trade it with a goat herder unless you were both happy with the terms, right?
19: Right, so, right. Yeah. So they ultimately are the ones that sign off on it. It's on their exchange, but we have meaningful input, right? We really do all work together. Like, we are all discussing what the different terms are. And at the end of the day, everyone's kind of incentivized to get terms that cover the actual risk. Calgary understands that, like, this market is in many ways being created to help facilitate this specific risk here, this trade. And that's kind of part of the beauty of prediction markets, is how easy it is to create these new markets now, like the fact that it can be done in the form of a day. So we're all kind of incentivized to work together. So I would say it's a collaborative process. Like, Kalshi has a lot of experience writing these contracts. We have a lot of experience doing it as well. The goat herder may be a little bit less, but he knows what his risks are.
18: He knows the risk probably better than either of you.
19: Better than anybody.
18: If you were doing like an ISDA with a hedge fund, you'd probably say to me that everyone wants it to cover all the risks and be fair. But like, you're like, you know, getting a little edge in the contract, right? And like, they're trying to get a little edge in the contract. Like, Kalshi, I think, has like a genuine incentive to, like, if something happened where the goat herder was disappointed, where like, he didn't get the payoff, things didn't work out for him politically, and also your contract didn't pay out, like, that would kind of be a windfall for you, right? And vice versa, like, if his contract paid out and he got the thing he wanted, that'd be a windfall for him. But like, for Kalshi, they want like the right result in either case, I think, right? Because they're sort of reputationally trying to build this business. So is it like helpful to the business to have like a neutral arbiter, like, doing the contract and the determination of the payoff?
19: So I guess what I would say is, first of all, I don't think that that sort of haggling over terms and trying to win that has been my experience in this so far. Like, we are also trying to build the business here, and we actually don't want a situation where we win, but the other side like didn't get covered on their risk.
18: Have you ever written a contract where like in hindsight, the other side didn't get covered and you're like, yeah, we'll just pay you anyway?
19: That specific scenario hasn't happened. We've been involved in some contracts where we might have realized like there's some form of an edge case where theoretically something could happen, but we've never actually had that edge case happen in a situation that's sort of a relationship type business where, you know, we've had a relationship with the other side. There are edge cases in sort of the general screen markets that happen here and there every once in a while. We're making our money on the price at the end of the day. We're charging a little bit of edge on the price. We don't want to make our money on the contract terms. Like, the worst thing that can happen is we don't want the next story about the goat herder to be like, oh, he lost his hedge and he lost his business. That's horrible ultimately. And you mentioned in your article, which is fair, like, part of the reason we wanted to do this trade was because we think there's some degree of edge in the trade. Although, to be honest, we priced this one pretty fair. A large reason was because we think this is an important business for predictions overall. And we wanted more proof of concept out there. We want people to see this is what can be done. We'll win in the long run if this business takes off. And our role right now is really to bootstrap the liquidity of this business and to show what's possible.
18: Okay. So when I wrote about this trade, it was probably, I don't know, a week after you printed it, something like that. And I looked at the screen for this contract, which, you know, you printed a $500,000 notional trade with this goat herder. And when I looked at the screen for the Kalshi contract, it had something like $500,476 of volume. So I think that's your trade plus
19: $476 of
18: like
19: volume.
18: Like somebody or some people who found this trade. After I wrote about it and like, you know, 9 other articles written about it, like I think that picked up. And when I looked this morning, there was a total of $655,000 of volume, like the contract resolved.
19: Yeah.
18: You won, which means he also won. When I wrote about it, it had traded tiny, tiny, tiny size in like the 80s, which means it traded down from the price you paid, which means that you looked a little like you got picked off by the goat herder, which I think I said to you. But in the long run, you did fine.
19: Yeah.
18: And it's hard to extrapolate from that little volume. Who traded this thing?
19: You know, there are just a lot of people that are passionate.
18: Like some money stuff readers, clearly.
19: Some money
18: like
19: stuff readers. There's a lot of people in the predictions ecosystem that are passionate super forecasters that look over every market, and they probably have some tools that help them find ones where there's any form of volume, and they try to make a prediction in a trade. And if they think that they have some kind of an opinion, they do it. My guess is that's where this came from, although I can't know for sure. It's also possible that, you know, I'm sure some people read your article and saw some of the other publications and were like, oh, I want to get involved in this.
18: And let's talk about like capital and funding. when you print this trade to Kelce, like if I'm a retail trader on Kelce, if I want to bet on something that has a 90% probability of happening, I put up 90 cents on the dollar. Like that's what you do here, right? Like you're putting up $450,000. He's putting up $50,000. It all goes to Kelce. You get, I guess, like Fed funds on your cash or whatever. And when the contract resolves, either you get the $500,000, which is what happened, or he gets the $500,000.
19: Yes.
18: I assume that like when Susquehanna is trading options, it's more capital efficient.
19: Yes, it is. And I think that ultimately that's one of the areas that we hope to see predictions evolve over time.
18: So I've read recently that Kelce is rolling out leverage for at least some institutional.
19: Right. And I think that'll be very helpful, getting forms of margin and leverage. Realistically, what helps the most here in this form of business is something that looks a little bit like portfolio margin. So say that we have 100 of these trades on where all of them are us selling 5 to 10% of something that's not super likely to happen, right? That's kind of what the insurance business looks like. And a lot of risks are people wanting to cover some not very likely thing that happens, but if it happens, it's catastrophic. In theory, you shouldn't actually have to fund 95 cents on the dollar on all of those, right? That's not super efficient. For now, we're kind of just saying we're going to figure out how to fund these things.
18: How do you find, like, is that like Jeff Yass's equity or like is someone giving you that portfolio margin in some form, you know?
19: So in traditional options business, the prime broker is going to give you a portfolio margin. Here, there is no portfolio margin yet, right? So we're just funding the cash, right? And it makes the trades a little bit more expensive. It means that if you have a really long dated trade, so let's say, for example, someone wanted to insure against the Olympics being canceled in LA, which is, you know, years away. That becomes very challenging to do on an exchange in the current setup, because then your cost of capital for having, you know, your 90 plus percent on for that long is meaningful, right? A shorter dated trade is much easier.
18: You're listening to the Money Stuff Podcast on Bloomberg Radio. I'm Matt Levine. We'll be right back after this break.
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18: Welcome to the Money Stuff Podcast. I'm Matt Levine. I write the Money Stuff column for Bloomberg Opinion. And today we have a guest who's Jeremy Mallets, who is the head of goat markets at Susquehanna International Group.
19: You could say that.
18: I want to talk about like your general OTC book. I say OTC, I feel like technically the goat herder trade is not over the counter because right. You print it on an exchange. But
19: institutional risk hedging is kind of the term okay. That we use internally to talk about it. But
18: in
19: yes.
18: That book, first of all, like how many trades do you have? Is it like hundreds? Is it like dozens? Is it like
19: it sort of fluctuates from time to time, but it's more in the dozens than the hundreds now. Okay. We're obviously hoping to grow it.
18: Like, what's the split between true OTC swaps and on exchange?
19: I don't know exactly in terms of the number of trades. In terms of the size, the larger trades tend to be more likely to be a swap.
18: And what's the like margining on that? Is that like unsecured? Is that like you're posting daily collateral? Like, I mean, is the like
19: the margin is generally just it's negotiated. There are certainly some of those trades where we put up zero. If it's in the goat herder trade, if we did it on swap, we would probably say like, I think you can probably trust we're good for $450,000. You know, there could be larger trades where
18: you take his 50 there.
19: Probably, you know, but when you start talking about larger types of situations, like you might have to put up margin. The other side might be given an ability to do margin. Like when you're on swap, it's all case by case basis. It also provides us with quite a lot of flexibility that we may not have with a pure binary prediction market. Like to give you an example, we've had parties that have come to us interested in saying, we're really concerned about a moratorium happening on data centers in our state or in our county or whatnot. But if that happens, what we're really exposed to is now the depreciation of the chips. Can we come up with something that has a trigger that's like a prediction market based trigger, binary trigger, does this thing happen, but then pays out based on the price of an asset, whether that's the price of chips or the price of compute or sometimes the price of power. And, you know, we're pretty flexible at being able to do that because, again, if we have like, you know, a reasonable index to that value is that's kind of our bread and butter, right? Moving into a financial asset and doing that as a firm. So that's the thing that we're good at and it covers their risk more directly, all the better, right? So we're very happy to be creative when it comes to that swap and that can go to the margin. Like we're going to look at all the components of it and try to figure out what's the best way to get this thing done that sort of fits all the parties? And, you know, again, we're looking at this business long term. So we do want them to be ultimately be happy as well with what's happening, because we want repeat customers. And some of these are small communities. We want one data center to tell another, like, oh, we got this thing and it was helpful. So that is our goal.
18: One thing I've always thought about is the Couchers will tell you, like, we got into this business because people want to hedge election risk. And like, there's the story of Jane Street getting the election right and like losing a bucket of money because they got the directional impact of it wrong. And I always thought that was very like illustrative, because like, there are people in the world who are like, I think that Trump will be bad for the S&P. And so I want to buy a hedge on Trump getting elected because I have all this S&P exposure. But like, it's totally the wrong hedge, because like, you know, the S&P goes up, right?
19: Yeah.
18: Like, when you have people hedging the election, is that the thing you talked about, where it's like there's an election trigger and then a financial asset payoff? Or is it like people who are like, I'm in a very regulated industry, I'm going to be shut down if the Democrats win? What is the intuition behind people doing election hedges?
19: I think those are more just binary. It's just who's going to win. And I do think that generally...
18: Like, why is that a hedge? Like, who's hedging what there?
19: So I think there's a few different angles. One of them is kind of, like you said, like, this would be just very bad for my business, right? And I do think that the things that are sort of the real businesses, like this is bad for my business, that's probably the thing that's a little bit slower to pick up, because it takes longer to get someone like, you know, who has a real money business to start doing this, right? That's a totally new product. It makes sense why the financial players get involved first.
18: Well, but also like, if you have a real money business, like if you sell ball bearings, you're not going to get shut down if like one side wins the election. I could name some firms that might get shut down if one side wins the election.
19: Right. So oftentimes it might be a situation where it's not like you're going to get shut down, but there could certainly be economic impact to your business, right? And you could want to sort of hedge out some of the economic impact.
18: I'm just wondering like how modelable that is, right? Is this like politically committed CEOs who are like, oh, if the Democrats win, it's going to be a disaster for me. But like, that's not empirically true. I feel like people's intuitions about the effect, even Jane Street's intuitions about the effect of an election on like their business or asset prices are unreliable, and it's a strange way to hedge.
19: I can give you an example. Oftentimes, I think if it's a real business, it's much more targeted. It's much less like vibes, this party's going to crush me, but more say, again, just to go back to the data centers, because it's the thing we're hearing more about than everything else combined. And, you know, I wouldn't say it's like the majority of the trades we've done to date, but it's by far the majority of the interest that we're getting. If you're a data center operator in Texas, election, data centers are 100% on the ballot, uh-huh. Right? Now, they could come and they could say to us something like, we actually want to hedge the moratorium risk, but you could also get a pretty reasonable proxy for just hedging the governor race, right? And those two things wind up being extremely correlated. So I think with the real money business, it comes more down to like, what is the actual policy that's going to impact me?
18: Okay, so like, you're a data center developer and you're like, if the election goes one way, there'll be a moratorium. If the election goes the other way, there won't be a moratorium. There's a moratorium contract that you can buy from Susquehanna, and there's an election contract. There's, let's say, no basis risk in the moratorium contract, right? If there's a moratorium, you get paid. If there's no moratorium, you don't get paid. There's somewhat obviously basis risk in the election contract.
19: Right.
18: Like, they're highly correlated, but there's like obvious basis risk. Why are you buying the election contract? Is it cheaper? Is it more fun? Like, is it the more holistically a threat than like a moratorium? Like, what's going on there?
19: I think the way that the conversation kind of happens is the party might not actually even know at the beginning that there is a moratorium.
18: Yeah,
19: market,
18: but you could tell them.
19: Which is why I think that realistically,
18: why are you selling them the election on?
19: In that scenario, I don't think we've done a lot of sort of like real money business trading the election.
18: Okay.
19: Like, the people who want to trade the election itself are much more likely to be a firm that's on the financial side, where they're looking at the financial impact, like, you know, a hedge fund, for example.
18: Okay.
19: They're looking at their portfolio risk and all the ways that their portfolio is going to move based on that election.
18: So they're like, my portfolio has some basis risk to the moratorium contract, some basis risk to the election contract. So neither one is a perfect hedge to my overall portfolio.
19: Right. And, You know, I think that most hedge funds that have portfolios are used to trying to break down factors. When we are doing this institutional business, we're really trying to focus on the hedging trades In most markets. Now, in an election market, especially a big one, like, say, Senate control, those are liquid enough markets with things going back and forth that we're happy to take on the other side of someone else having an opinion and it's their alpha trade.
18: In crude numbers, this book of OTC trades, like, are you laying off like 10% of it or like 90% of it or like?
19: Probably closer to the 10% than the 90%.
18: Yeah.
19: This is a business where we are the vast majority of the time holding all of the risk. Everyone's, you know, sometimes.
18: I assume if this business is like 100x
1: where it is today, you'll be laying off 90% of the risk.
19: Yeah.
1: If everything gets super liquid, you won't be holding.
19: Absolutely.
1: You won't be like a giant insurance company.
19: Right. And, you know, I think there's different ways that we ultimately can wind up laying off that risk. Some of it can be the markets are liquid enough that we're just doing it in the markets. That'll probably work for some things. And the broader you get, the easier that is. So I can absolutely envision a scenario that's not so far in the future where there's a liquid enough market in, say, like, will Texas have a moratorium on data centers that we can trade in and out of that. When you start talking about things that are hyper-specific, you're a lot further from that. Our goal is we really do want to work with people in the insurance industry because they're used to all different forms of syndication and sharing and things like that. And so that's probably one of the better ways that we can ultimately wind up sharing some of that, like laying off some of that risk, is to potentially share some of it with someone who's in the insurance space. And, you know, I think that's probably a much easier way to go for the specific things.
1: Let's say a data center moratorium trade is not that liquid. I don't know if that's true, but like Texas governor is really liquid. Like, are you like taking $100 million of data center risk and like laying off $50 million in the governor election and taking some basis risk? Like, you know, is like a factor correlation model of hedging this stuff?
19: It's more that it influences how we will act. So we're more likely to try to lean into a position in some of those other markets. Most of them, if you're taking a massive trade and you're going to just sort of like put this massive trade on and have the basis risk, like there's still not quite the liquidity in like Texas governor to be like, we're going to put on this massive trade. We're probably going to impact that market in the process. And we're probably going to wind up with some degree of basis risk there too. So it's more of a, we have this on, we understand the important factors that are our risk factors that we have. We're going to sort of use that both to change what we think is fair, because there can be information in some of these trades, and also to potentially try to sort of reduce the factors as we can. But that being said, we understand that a lot of these are, we need to basically manage our risk budget effectively. And some of it can be done through laying off and all those things. A lot more of it has to be done through like being selective in terms of like, what are the trades that we're going to put on? What trades make sense? And, you know, when we look at data centers and just the total size of the risk that's probably uncovered right now, you know, it's in the hundreds of billions of dollars. So it's definitely something we have to put a lot of thought into of like, how do we ultimately at scale? And, you know, right now it's not like it's big enough to be like, it's eaten up all of anybody's risk budget for us. But at scale, we need to understand how this looks when you have some massive risk that the world has and they need someone to be the capacity on the other side. And, you know, that's a good part of the reason why we actually do kind of invite competition to a degree, in that like we want other capacity, we want to grow the markets, and we think we'll ultimately actually win to that, even if it means we maybe are competing with more forms of insurance syndicates that are doing some of these things too. We actually welcome that.
1: I love the idea that like prediction markets are basically sports gambling now, and the vision is they're basically society's hedge against data center risk. Like,
19: you know, it's things happen in mysterious ways.
1: It makes total sense,
19: I suppose. But I always thought when I first wanted to start building a prediction markets desk, you know, it's 4 years ago now, I really did envision this institutional hedging case as the reason to do it. I've got a story I've told a few times now about a friend who's CFO of a musical instrument company that was concerned about tariffs. And that was kind of part of the light bulb in my head. That was the original reason we really wanted to do it. The path goes through sports, because sports has sort of built the space. It's created a lot of volume, a lot of interest on it. But I do firmly believe that if prediction markets is ultimately successful, the long-term success will be predicated on this institutional hedging. And that's for ecosystem reasons, because you need a robust ecosystem that has a combination of different types of market participants. And hedging is a really important part, right? If you think about traditional financial markets.
1: You people are not looking for alpha.
19: Exactly.
1: The prediction market, like, great source of people who are not looking for alpha are retail sports gamblers, but like data center hedgers are a much
19: bigger, you absolutely more do, right? If your entire market is built from people who they're trying to predict, right? And there's a reason why that's the first people in predictions. Right. It's prediction markets. People are trying to predict the outcome, right? You can build something there, but it's not as robust because you don't have the type of variety of reasons people are trading. It's a much more robust ecosystem if you have the hedging in there as well. And so I think there's some hedging now, but I'm not going to go and tell you that that's the majority of the order flow that you see in predictions today. But I do honestly think it needs to be if it's going to become what it needs to become.
1: Is it the majority of the order flow in your institutional hedging book / OTC book?
19: In the institutional hedging book, yes, the majority is definitely hedging.
1: As opposed to hedge fund alpha trades.
19: Yes, for sure. But again, that volume relative to the overall predictions volume is still very small as of today.
1: You're listening to the Money Stuff Podcast on Bloomberg Radio. I'm Matt Levine. We'll be right back after this break.
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11: 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It is wholly inadequate to the government of any other." 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It depended and was guided by faith, by virtue, by responsibility, and above all, by self-restraint. Because government can enforce laws, but it cannot create character. Our Constitution protects a free people.

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6: Welcome to the Money Stuff Podcast. I'm Matt Levine. I write the Money Stuff column for Bloomberg Opinion. And today we have a guest, who's Jeremy Mallets, who is the head of goat markets at Susquehanna International Group.
7: You could say that.
6: So some sports hedging is like, you're doing a promotion and you're whatever, but like, how much sports hedging is sports teams hedging themselves?
7: I don't think that there's a lot of sports teams.
6: Have you done more than one? Because there's one publicly reported Spanish soccer relegation trade. Have you done more than like three?
7: So not all of it is in sort of this current era of predictions either. Like there's been history of like different types of OTC transactions where sports teams might hedge some kind of risk or another, whether it's, you know, how far they advance or whatnot. Sports teams don't want to put on a trade that's a direct bet against themselves a lot of the time. And there are reasons for that,
6: yes. You know,
7: partially just kind of optics. But then there's a lot of businesses that are intrinsically tied up with the sports teams, right? You could say you have some network that has media rights and they need a team to make the playoffs, or even just like they've got some high marking matchup that's going to happen on Christmas or some key day and like they want the teams to be good. You've got the sponsors, you've got all these mouths that are tied up with it, right? And we're probably seeing more of them involved in saying like, we really want to hedge some of the risks that we have on there. The different players that have intrinsic risks tied up in the performance of a sports team or even just a player. And then obviously there's the promotion stuff too, which is real. Like there's a lot of promotions that are based on sports teams. And, you know, we're seeing more of them start to say, well, we can hedge our promotion risk, or even we can launch a promotion if we can hedge the risk, right? We want to do a promotion where if you pick all the NCAA, you know, March Madness winners, you get $1 billion or something, but you need someone to actually be the one who's going to take that on. And those are things that we're willing to do, right? You need some mechanism to be able to do that.
6: My impression is that sports markets, first of all, are pretty liquid. And second, there's a lot of correlated trades, right? Like someone who's like, I want to hedge my media rights to some sports team. Like you can lay that off in a lot of places.
7: Yes.
6: Does that work by like you do a big trade and then you try to lay it off? Does it work by like you do a big trade and then like there's some dashboard of like how much Knicks risk you have and you like adjust the prices on your flow market making on the Knicks?
7: It's probably more the second. Like yeah. I would say relative to most firms out there, we tend to have, you know, more liberal attitudes towards risk. Like we really focus on the expectancy of the trade. So we take on some big trade and we have Knicks risk, right? We're going to tune some of our parameters to try to ultimately over a longer, slower period of time, work out of that risk in the market, but we're not going to go and sort of just try to get out of all of it now because that's more expensive, which by the way, is exactly what we do in traditional financial markets too. If we get a big risk put to us, we work out of it slowly. You wind up paying less to work out of it if you work out of it over a longer period of time. And we're willing to take the higher return for the longer period of risk. And that's firm policy overall.
6: Yeah, I guess just like in general, in the prediction market, OTC hedging business, like how much tuning of parameters is there, right? Like, so like the goat herder like goes nowhere, right? Like there's no other correlated trade, right? But like when you're thinking of the risk budget for like Texas elections, these things are all correlated, right? You know, if someone comes to you and is like, I want to do a data center moratorium, you're like, I have so much Texas election risk, like we're going to show a bad price on that because like it would, you know, add too much to our risk. Or like you sell a lot of data center moratoriums and you like adjust the flow market making price on the Texas governor race. Am I thinking about it the right way? Is that sort of dashboard of factors and correlations that is kind of like feeding into all of these trades? Or like, are a lot of these trades so one-off that you evaluate them on their own?
7: So there's definitely a little of both. Obviously, there's plenty of these things that are one-off, and there's plenty of them that are short-dated enough that, like, by the time you would have gone and done anything, the event is over. Mm-hmm. I'd like to give you a very clean answer, but it's actually kind of a messy problem. Like, part of it is, okay, we got this position. How did we get it? Is there information in that? Should we actually change our fair values is sort of the first question based on this position that got put to us.
6: Is there information in the trade that should cause our fair values to change? Or, like, are we further from home? Like, you don't care if you're further from home. Like,
7: we care about both. But the first question when we have a trade is there information in this trade? Obviously, if some of these things we've talked about have been, this seems very much like a hedging trade, but not everything that we do is like, this is definitely a hedging trade on the other side. So the first question is, here's a trade. Let's try to understand how this should impact what the probability is of these things happening. Once we've done that, then we're going to look at our risk and we're going to look at it across all the different factors that we have. And, you know, generally we're going to say, okay, we would need to be compensated a little bit more to put on more risk now that we've got a lot of risk on. And we would probably be willing to take risk off for zero expectancy right now to reduce our risk. We would do it for the dead fair price, no bid ask spread at all. And that's kind of how it works with most of our risk. And it's the same thing here. Now, the factors and parameters are trickier here, right? Because as you've pointed out, you can't just throw it into sort of some market model to spit out all your correlations and tell you what your risk factors are.
6: And that's just because it's like there's not second by second time series for 20 things. Years.
7: You've got a lot of second order effects that happen. Like, you can't just throw a quant model at this. You have to think really hard about how are these things correlated. For example, like, how is the, you know, Senate race in New Hampshire correlated with data center moratorium risk in Texas? They're correlated, right? They're less correlated than, you know, with the Texas race. And there's no, like, long history of data that's going to just give you the answer. So that's part of our process.
6: But in like 10 years, you'll be able to throw a quant model at it, right? Some of it, sort of.
7: It'll certainly be a lot easier to just throw a model at it in 10 years than it is today.
6: In part because you'll have correlation of, like, actual events, which is hard because, you know, the Senate elections are every 2 years, or, you know, but then there's correlations of, like, the price time series on Kelsey, right? Which gives you some, maybe, information.
7: It gives you some, yeah. And I think, you know, that as you get more history and those markets become more liquid, you will absolutely be able to use that information more to sort of back out what some of the correlations are. All that being said, there's a lot of markets that are new also. So, like, many of these markets exist for a period of time and then they go away. And so you still are going to have to figure out how to do the classification of, like, these are the buckets, right? This is like a legislation contract that's in California. How is that related to when we go back 8 years, like another legislation contract in California? There's definitely a lot of expertise that's required. And ultimately, it's figuring out how to make the quant models understand some of the things that are our intuition about, you know, knowing that this product is kind of correlated to this other product for these intrinsic reasons. It's really just creating a map of, like, what does causality in the world look like? Because, you know, that is the thing about predictions. The breadth is phenomenal, right? You know, on Kalshi, there's over 100,000 markets as of right now. So obviously, we don't trade every one of those markets, but understanding how they're all interconnected. And that is why, you know, why is it useful to have a background as a macro trader? Well, it's because I spent a long time trying to think about how one thing impacts another on, like, a really broad scale. And that translates well to understanding risk and predictions.
6: So, like, you clearly do elections, do legislation, you do sports. Like, is there, like, don't do entertainment, do entertainment? We'll do it if someone asks.
7: We'll do it if someone asks.
6: If someone came to you and was like, I need $5 million on the Oscar winner, you'd be like, yeah, let's do it for that.
7: Assuming that I understood why they wanted to do the trade. Yeah, I think we would be able to do it.
6: You'd find some price.
7: We'd find a price, yeah. Like, Oster's a good example of, like, there's a pretty decent amount of liquidity in the market. Like, those prices are pretty good. And ultimately, it takes less volume than you'd think to get a good price signal out of a market.
6: What else should we talk about?
7: On the institutional front, I do think that probably one of the biggest things that ultimately we will probably see within the next few months is some of these really large trades around some of these big products, like hundreds of millions of dollars. And we actually do see
6: big products, meaning like
7: a data center moratorium. Like a data center moratorium, or some of the things that are, like, I think you've written about this, like OpenAI and Anthropic have bankruptcy risks that are sort of priced into the market, but, like, nobody can hedge them. Every data center is exposed to, like, one of these massive labs where
6: that's interesting. So, like, to me, that's like OpenAI CDS, right? But, like, there's no CDS, there's no CDS, bonds. Right. Like, so there's effectively an OpenAI CDS is you and your prediction markets.
7: I mean, yeah. So those markets have existed. And, like, I mentioned the moratoriums, but I think that is the two things we hear the most in the data center space. And I know I keep coming back to this, but it's just because
6: it's the biggest financial
7: over and over again. It's that. And then it's the tenant bankruptcy.
6: So that's interesting. So like there's trillions of dollars of OpenAI debt in the world, but it's not debt, it's leases, right?
7: Right.
6: And the people who are long that debt are data center developers and financiers, right?
7: Right.
6: And they want to lay off some of that debt to, like, back when there was a single name CDS market, like, there were people who would, like, get long debt by buying CDS. Like, I assume that you are not going to warehouse hundreds of billions of dollars of OpenAI bankruptcy risk.
7: Probably not hundreds of billions.
6: I assume that if you are getting into that trade in size, you are somehow intermediating it to someone who wants OpenAI credit exposure and does not own a data center. Is that right?
7: I don't know that it's as simple as, like, we're going to find the other side of the trade. It's more likely that we would want to find parties that are willing to partner with us. Like, this is one of those situations where there's a massive risk that sort of outsizes everything else that the world wants to hedge. And how can you basically help provide capacity? So we would put on the size that ultimately we're comfortable with, which would be large, but it's not going to be hundreds of billions of dollars.
6: Yeah. You say like that the world wants to hedge. Like, empirically, the world wants to take trillions of dollars of OpenAI credit risk, right? Like, Blue Owl selling bonds, right? Like, someone wants that credit risk.
7: Right.
6: And it's not necessarily that the data center developers want it in the concentration that they have it in, but like,
7: Could it be packaged?
6: Could it be packaged?
7: Like, it's a great thought. And, you know, we love those types of like innovative things. I don't know that we've gotten to the idea of like figuring out how to package and syndicate and all that yet. We're probably not quite there yet, but absolutely we need to figure out how do we create the structures where we can actually take down some of this risk. Certainly the data centers don't particularly want this. If you can actually start taking out some of these risks, it makes these projects way more financeable, right? Like what we've heard from some of the parties is actually if we can get the right product, we actually wind up getting paid to take off risk, right? Because they get a better financing rate from the banks. Ultimately, the banks would be willing to do more of these projects. Like, there's a lot of efficiency that ultimately just comes from it. And we've been told legitimately, like, if you can get this to work at this right price, it actually will save us money. It's not just that we're taking our risk off the table.
6: If the need is to bear, you know, $10 trillion of frontier lab and hyperscaler credit risk, like, that's like, it's not going to be Susquehanna.
7: No, it's not. It is not going to be us that ultimately is going to take all that risk. It's going to be us that bootstraps it, right? We need to get the proof of concept. So
6: you're going to like run a CDS desk and like, I'm just going to say AIG, but like, you know, like some insurance company is going to own.
7: That's absolutely what we'd like. We like taking risk. We'd like to take some of the risk. But what we'd really like to do is to build that market in an efficient way. So we become this cog that helps that market to function efficiently, which is our role, right? We take on risk, but we help the market to function efficiently. And ultimately, yeah, we're working with an AIG or we're working with whichever insurers and other sort of like mechanisms that there are to distribute that risk, right? Like, it's funny because a lot of the things in prediction, we're just like, yeah, we'll warehouse it because we're big enough that like most of the prediction things, like we can just be like, yeah, we'll take it, whatever. It's millions of dollars. Like, it sounds
6: you're big for a goat herder.
7: We're big for a goat herder.
6: You're big for soccer relegation.
7: Right. But we're small for the entirety of data centers. Right. So we can take down trades that are large, but like, I suppose gives you a little humility when it's, when, you know, you're used to feeling like
6: you're nothing to a data center.
7: Right. You're the big player until you get involved in data centers. Like, oh, we're looking for $10 billion. Like, okay, let's think about how to do this.
6: Jeremy Mallets, thank you so much for joining us.
7: Thank you for having me. It's been very fun.
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9: With SRN News, I'm Keith Peters in Washington. Officials in Saudi Arabia say the main airport in Riyadh has been hit by a second missile attack in 2 days. Lisa Carton reports.
10: A Saudi military spokesman said a projectile hit King Khalid International Airport, starting a fire and causing injuries. President Trump said the U.S. is considering its response after a strike on the same airport killed 13 people, including one American, and injured more than 300 others. Houthi rebels in Yemen claim responsibility for a series of recent attacks on Saudi Arabia. I'm Lisa Carton.
9: A mixed day on Wall Street with the Dow Jones Industrial Average up by 195 points. The Nasdaq, however, dropped 120, with the S&P 500 down by 4. Oil near $93 a barrel. This is SRN News.
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13: Well, the Wolves have preseason game tonight in New York. Also, the Wild are at home taking on the Vegas Knights. And we're talking sports next. It's 10K Takes. That's coming up next right here on the Biz 1440. Buckle up. From the JTR Roofing Studios, highs in the mid-60s tomorrow. 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

0: 10,000 takes. 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And we are ecstatic you've tuned us in as we blast you off into a brand new week. And of course, we will start with the weather forecast, where the thermometer today in the Twin Cities topped out at Chris Carter. That would be his Minnesota Vikings jersey number, not Miami.
1: Well, that would have been cold if it was Miami.
0: Actually, no. Real hot.
1: Oh, really?
0: Saturday's heat wave.
1: Oh, I thought he wore number two when he was in Miami.
0: No, he wore double eights.
1: Oh, did he? Okay. 80, all right.
0: Yeah. But Minnesota will go with, and of course, Philadelphia briefly. And Bernie Williams, your overnight low in St. Paul, Minneapolis, and the Burbs.
1: Okay. Well, 80 for Carter is a high.
0: Bingo.
1: Well, how about that? The temperature hitting 90 both days this past weekend. Jeez.
0: Incredible.
1: Yeah. Yeah, it was warm on the surface of the UW River Falls football stadium on Saturday. Let me tell you, man.
0: He's on the field turf for you.
1: Yeah. Oh, God. The good news is that there wasn't humidity, but, man, it was warm. Bernie Williams. Gosh, for some reason, I just can't think of it. I'm going to go 51.
0: Bingo.
1: Okay.
0: Two for two.
1: Yeah.
0: Out of the gate.
1: Good start.
0: Yes, indeed. Yeah, Chris Carter, that was your fastball in the wheelhouse. 80 yes. With Minnesota, Philadelphia. 88 with the Dolphins. Had one season with Miami. Started with the Eagles. Cut. Vikings picked him up, grabbed him for $100, and they got a guy who wound up being in the Hall of Fame. He went to Ohio State. He's from Middletown, Ohio. And he was a fourth-round supplemental draft pick in 87 by the Eagles and Buddy Ryan.
1: How about that? Yeah, Buddy missed on that one, didn't he?
0: He did. Well, and Buddy caught him because Chris had off-the-field issues, and I think Chris has said more than once, look, Buddy had to do what he did. He did me a favor. It woke me up. It was a wake-up call. Obviously, for Carter, 8 Pro Bowls, the Hall of Fame, Walter Payton NFL Man of the Year Award. So all the accolades are there, and one of the great Minnesota Vikings. Bernie Williams, a legendary New York Yankee. When the Yankees retire your number, you know you've done something good. That's 51 true. Has been put away. 4-time World Series champ. That's back when the Yankees used to win the series.
1: Yeah.
0: 4 gold gloves in his entire career in pinstripes. 91 to 2006 out of San Juan, Puerto Rico.
1: I thought you were going to say San Juan Capistrano.
0: No, that's where the Swallows go, though.
1: I know it is. Oh, dear. Yeah, it's a shame to not have the Yankees in the playoffs.
0: I know you're crushed.
1: Jeez. Oh, dear. So happy to see them go. I rather would have seen the Red Sox beat the Yankees, but it's good to see the Yankees go down in flames to the Rays. My squad got in. We'll see how they fare against the Rays, but there was jubilation in C-Town on Saturday, that's for sure.
0: Yeah, you were down 0-2, and you capped it off with 3 straight wins. And now historic. You play Tampa Bay tonight at Tropicana Field, which might be the greatest home field advantage, or in this case, dome field advantage in Major League Baseball. I mean, the Rays are difficult to beat down there, but look, we're down to the Fab Four. The Dodgers and Brewers are playing as we speak in Game 2 in Milwaukee. Of course, the Brewers got Game 1. That was a huge win for Milwaukee, no doubt. So you have my evil empire of the West, the Dodgers, with a payroll that if you combine the Rays, Guardians, and Brewers, combine their payrolls, it still doesn't equal the Dodgers.
1: It does not. Probably doesn't even equal what they're going to eventually pay Shohei.
0: No, and you probably could have thrown the White Sox into the mix and it wouldn't have equaled it anything.
1: You're probably right, yeah. Boy, the White Sox, man, talk about a team that strikes out a lot. Holy Toledo. They set the all-time record for a 5-game series. They struck out
0: 21 in Game 5?
1: Yeah, Game 21 in Game 5, 75 times in the 5 games.
0: That's
1: historic.
0: It's unacceptable, but they had a great year, but now we'll see if they can build on it if there is a next season.
1: Well, so I'm sure everybody will be picking everybody but Cleveland to win the division again next year. It'll be Chicago or it'll be Detroit.
0: I don't think it's going to be Minnesota or Kansas
1: City. Oh, you notice I left them off.
0: By the way, had the Twins been in the playoffs, and that's a big what if.
1: Yes.
0: The weather, if they would have had home games in Minneapolis this weekend or even tonight,
1: would have been cooperative.
0: Everybody would be moving to the Twin Cities.
1: Well, maybe it's a good thing then. We don't need any more people here.
0: No, we don't.
1: We're good.
0: We've got suburbs on top of exurbs and inner ring suburbs that are spilling into the inner cities. And we got a lot here. Yeah.
1: Yeah, we're good. You don't need any extra. Dear. Anyway, all right. Well, we got that out of the way. I felt pretty good Saturday after watching the team formerly known as the Cleveland Indians shut down the White Sox. And one more comment before we get into the Vikings, because we're going to spend a ton of time on the Vikings here. And we'll talk about the Gophers as well, even though I really don't want to, or I don't feel a need to. The pitch that Jose Ramirez hit over the fence, I don't know if there's anybody in baseball, with the exception of maybe Shohei, when he's in one of his many grooves, would have hit that ball over the fence. That was ridiculous.
0: Did he use a pitching wedge?
1: Because, oh my God,
0: I'm sure every PGA golfer on the tour is looking at that saying, wow, this guy could be out here with us on the links. Yeah, that was a golf shot. And
1: I think I heard him say that it was the lowest pitch hit for a home run by anybody in the last 16 years since they've been doing these analytics things. I mean, that's like, oh my God.
0: Only baseball would come up with that stat, which is, of course, overanalyzed. And that's on full display, by the way, when you watch Fox and listen to John Smoltz. My goodness, last night, he was in total pitch over analysis mode for the whole game. I'm like, wow, there's some angles here, folks, that you're missing because you just want to let John Smoltz break down every single Jacob Mizorowski or Tarek Skubal pitch. My goodness.
1: Yeah. You know what Smoltz should do? And, you know, I like his demeanor, and occasionally he does bring up some things I find very interesting. He should watch an old telecast of when Kurt Gowdy was doing the games and Joe Garagiola was doing color, those guys. Watch those games and listen to what those guys were talking about. Or, as you've pointed out many times, the Mets television broadcast with Ron Darling, who, by the way, did the ALDS. I thought he was very good. I like Ron Darling's analysis.
0: He's great. And if anything, and we should get into this in segment three a little bit more, because I thought they missed some obvious angles in last night's Dodgers-Brewers game that would be interesting to the non-fan or the fringe fan. Remember, you're going up against Sunday Night Football,
1: exactly.
0: Baltimore and Atlanta, which went to overtime, and the Ravens won it. You have to find a way to lure people in. But anyways, let's not cheat the purple.
1: All right, let's get into it.
0: We'll get to baseball later. Perfect 5-0. They did it yesterday in New Orleans, 23-13. I was very impressed with all phases, of course. Will the Thrill Reichard once again kicking field goals, three more. What is that? Is that 35 in a row now? I've lost count.
1: I think it's 34. I think he had 31 after last week.
0: 34. So, move over, Joe DiMaggio. This guy's coming for
1: He's going for 56.
0: and the defense, as usual, outstanding. Tyler Shuck never got comfortable. He threw two picks, both to Byron Murphy Jr. Aaron Jones, outstanding running the ball. Bell cow backed, 113 yards. TD run. He did have a fumble, and that was regrettable, but he made up for it. And Kyler Murray, to me, boy, I thought he looked great. 24 of 30, 229 yards. The touchdown pass to Justin Jefferson, and he threw that in a keyhole. No picks. Again, this is two straight weeks now without an interception or a fumble by Kyler. I think he looks very good, and he was, you and I talked about getting him outside of the pocket on occasion.
1: And he did.
0: They did that, and those fleet feet can still move the chains. He had 10 carries for 51 yards.
1: Yeah. No, I thought he ran when he should have and didn't put himself into harm's way, ran out of bounds when he needed to. And the one pickup he made that kept that one of the scoring drives alive, where he ran down the near side, then cut in, and then saw the defense coming and said, okay, I'll get out of bounds now. He looked very good. That's the best we've seen obviously, so far of Kyler Murray. But I thought there was carryover from the week before. I thought I thought he was pretty good in that final drive against the Dolphins last week. So he's obviously feeling more comfortable with the surroundings. And there's no question, as you've already pointed out, the touchdown pass to Justin Jefferson. Having Jefferson on the field makes a huge difference. It just it opens other things up, and then it gives Kyler Murray an out. I mean, he can throw to this guy and put it in the area, and the catch radius of this of Justin Jefferson is ridiculous. And he threw into triple coverage basically for the touchdown, and somehow those two defenders ran into each other. Jefferson goes up, somehow gets both feet. It was, you know, it really was a tale of two guys working together well, and Jefferson, you know, miraculously getting both feet in and scoring.
0: And, and I want to make sure we point out. No Christian Darrisaw, your bodyguard, left tackle.
1: Donovan Jackson.
0: No Donovan Jackson at left guard. So you had a couple guys stepping in. Joe Huber at the guard position and Ryan Van Demark at left tackle. T.J. Hockenson makes one catch on series number one. He exits for the game with hopefully not a serious injury. It was, I don't know if they called it a concussion or what.
1: Yeah, concussion protocol. Yeah.
0: Yeah. Hopefully he's back in a couple of weeks against Indy. In Minneapolis, and then you haven't had Jordan Mason for weeks, so Kyler getting it done with a patchwork O line, and this is where the ability to scramble helps him.
1: No doubt.
0: Because if the pocket caves, if some of these backups aren't doing what the starters normally do, well, he can extend it and get outside and find a throwing lane or run the football. But the Minnesota Vikings are 5-0, and look, I'm very impressed. Yeah, New Orleans isn't very good. Saints are 1-4. We know Tampa Bay and Miami, those are some of the other wins. Those aren't good teams. Doesn't matter. You're beating the teams that you have to play next. And here's to me, this is the key. They have a two-game lead now in the NFC North.
1: Right.
0: There's a lot of football left. Don't talk about playoffs or anything like that. But a two-game lead in the division, that's to me the big one.
1: Well, yeah, and you've got one up on both Chicago and Green Bay. You beat them both already.
0: Exactly.
1: So
0: Chicago's 0-2 in divisional games.
1: Yeah, they
0: lost to Green Bay.
1: Yeah, they didn't look very good at all yesterday. I think the Bears defense is not very good, and without Caleb Williams, their offense obviously struggles. So anyway, all right, we're going to talk plenty more Vikings coming up next. Chuck Foreman waiting on deck.
0: We are 10K Takes, your NFL ticket.
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7: John Adams understood one incredibly important thing about America. 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Adams wrote, "Our Constitution was made only for a moral and religious people. It is wholly inadequate to the government of any other." Adams understood that self-government depended on much, much more than the document itself. It depended and was guided by faith, by virtue, by responsibility, and above all, by self-restraint. Because government can enforce laws, but it cannot create character. Our Constitution protects a free people, but our Constitution cannot create a moral people. It cannot create self-restraint. That's up to us.
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0: Cakes on a Monday, and it's time for Purple Playback, as we are joined in the Zoom room by the legendary number 44, Chuck Foreman, one of the all-time greats in Minnesota Vikings history. And it was a 23-13 win yesterday at the Superdome for the Vikings over New Orleans. Minnesota and San Francisco are the only 5-0 teams in the NFL. Kansas City had to buy the Chiefs for 4-0. Chuck, my takeaways are the Vikings were I thought they were excellent in all three phases yesterday. The bugaboos would be the two fumbles that directly led to New Orleans touchdowns, including a scoop and score. But let's start with Kyler Murray. The passing was efficient. He had a touchdown throw to Justin Jefferson, and he also ran when it was apropos. I thought he was excellent.
1: I did, too. I thought he played well. He played the kind of game that we all hoped that he would get back to playing. Of course, you know, we've been waiting for him to do that. Well, actually, this is his second game back, actually, whatever. And, yeah, he's playing the kind of football we all hoped he'd be playing. And the good thing about him scrambling, and he knew when to get down at the right time. That's the thing that he had to learn to do.
2: Chuck, I thought the week before against Miami in the fourth quarter that he played well. And it looked like that continued on Sunday in New Orleans. It looked like it was – I don't know if it was a familiarity or a confidence or just being more comfortable with the offense and what he was doing. But I thought there was a lot of carryover from the previous week that, he played well throughout the game for the most part.
1: Well, he's getting comfortable with the system and the players around him. We got new players there. He's got no, he's got some questions up front, but he's adapting to the new system that he came into. And now he's healthy. So this is what you get.
0: Yeah, and Kyler, he's still a water bug. Now, I know New Orleans tried to set the edge on both sides, but if he escapes outside of that pocket, I mean, he's still got the ability to move the chains, and I thought he ran smart yesterday. And I saw some synchronization, Chuck, with Justin Jefferson, 6 catches, 79 yards, and that throw to the back left pylon. Jay Jett's a fabulous catch. And Kyler put it where only Justin could get it.
1: I think he made two throws like that yesterday I saw. But, they're connecting. You know, it takes time to get that down, and those guys are doing it. Now, we got a long way to go, no question about it, but it's good to see them on the same page. And stay healthy, get the guys up front healthy. And I keep saying that, I know, but, they got a chance to do some good things, especially with that great, great defense that we have.
2: Great defense. As you mentioned, offensive line a little banged up. It'd be nice to get Christian Darrisaw back in there. I don't think there's any doubts. And same with Jackson. Neither of them played yesterday. But now that said, they sure got another great performance from Aaron Jones. What can you say about this guy?
1: I know, be 31 years old, and not that that's an old man or anything, but from running back standards, I remember when I got to be 30, he was talking about me being washed up, Aaron Jones performing at that level at this time in his career is a great thing. So not only that, he brings a lot of leadership to that team, and but when you see him out there doing what he's doing, you got to go play. And so, besides his ability to play this game, he's the kind of guy you got to have on the team to kind of show you the way. This is how we do it. And I think he's a great asset.
0: Yeah, he's a high character guy, a lot of heart, passion. You love those kind of guys. Purple Playback with Chuck Foreman here on 10K Takes. Vikes 23. Saints 13 yesterday, Minnesota 5-0. Chuck, I know you're from Frederick, Maryland, which is close to Baltimore and Washington, D.C. when you played, you played games at the old RFK in DC, and then of course against the Colts at Memorial Stadium.
1: Right.
0: Going home, was it extra special? I ask that because Jefferson went back to New Orleans. He grew up about 20 minutes away. He had family and friends there. He seemed to be just ecstatic. And remember, he had a bum ankle. Right. Does going home to play mean more?
1: It certainly does, especially when you're going back and you got all the friends coming to the game. Yeah, hey, pretty much your home, all your hometown people that you know that are there, and you want to perform as well as you can when they're all there, and you know, just a family meet and greet. So you know, they're always fun.
2: Let's dig into that Viking defense again. And again, they allowed the one touchdown, but it was set up by a turnover. What do you think has been the key to their success?
1: I go back to the coach, you know, and I'm not talking about the head coach. I'm talking about, you know, the defense coordinator. I mean, Flores, he does such a wonderful job of putting together the people and the kind of people that he knows is going to work in his defense. And boy, those guys come to play for him all the time.
2: So you think it's a combination of what he runs but the personnel that he has brought together to use what he's got, right?
1: Exactly. I think those guys, all of them have a certain type of personality, man. They're all smart. You know, they don't make a lot. They don't make what we used to call dumb mistakes. You know, they make physical mistakes maybe, but that's always acceptable. But those guys are always in place, and then the other thing is they bring it 150% every play. Hey, you know, when they're on the hunt, boy, you're in trouble.
0: Yeah, it's beware of blitz when you face Minnesota. Yeah, and I want to give some love to the cornerbacks, Chuck. Byron Murphy Jr. yesterday, a couple of picks, and Isaiah Rogers. I think it was Drew Brees who made the point during the broadcast that those guys are good fits in this Minnesota mayhem defense orchestrated by Brian Flores.
1: Yeah, they are. I mean, they did really well, and they continue to bring people in that just seem to work in the system. And I'm sure Flores, before he brings anybody in here, he's definitely in the interview room. Obviously, he's watching the film on them. But, you know, once you watch the film, but then you want to meet the person. And once he gets that match, you know, I think it works well for everybody involved.
2: How soon before you're going to see more teams try to do what Brian Flores is doing here in Minnesota with the whatever 75% blitz rate or whatever it is?
1: Well,
2: I mean, it's a copycat league, Chuck.
1: Yeah, it is that, but you know, who knows? I'm sure a lot of people are thinking about it, but they might not have all the right personnel and people with the right, you know, it's just not the physical part of it, man. It's like when he's interviewing, I'm sure he's checking out personalities. He's, and stuff like that. You got to have some kind of, you know, I don't know what you call it. Yeah.
0: Chemistry.
1: Yeah. You got to have that not chemistry, but you got to have that. You got to be on edge. And one of them guys are always on the edge, you know?
2: Yeah. We'll go with chutzpah.
1: Yeah. You know, you got to have them. You when you're walking with them, you got to walk with them with the leashes on. And then when you take the leash off, then they know what they got to go do. Let's put it like that.
2: Yeah.
1: You know, Chuck. Yeah.
0: This is my opinion, but I want to hear your thoughts. I think Brian Flores is not a head coach simply because of the lawsuit against the NFL and three teams in the league, including Miami, his old employer. I can't imagine that he wouldn't have a job if that weren't, you know, out there in the universe. Your thoughts?
1: No, I'm sure that's it, but guess what? He might not be the head coach, but boy, does he have respect from just about everybody that I've ever talked about him. I mean, he's got respect, man. He's got integrity, you know, and that, as far as a football player go, is the ultimate thing that a coach has got to have. He wasn't about to throw in the towel just for a draft choice.
2: Right.
1: No, and that's like telling his players, well, you're not good enough. Eventually he'll get a head coaching job. And
2: that'll be too bad for the Vikings.
1: What I was about to say, as long as they're paying him good, which I'm sure they are, I hope he stays here forever.
2: All right. What's the next step that you see for Kyler Murray? What do you think is next? I mean, he obviously has improved from one game to the next and is getting more familiar with things. So what are you looking for him to reach that next level where we know he's done in the past?
1: Well, he's certainly going to be like continue to improve. And each week, each practice, he'll get better. He'll be more comfortable. I see him, as long as he keeps making good decisions as far as putting the ball where it needs to be, not overdoing him when he's getting out of trouble, goes down and stays healthy. I think the Vikings have potentially a chance to do some damage this year. I really do. I think if they stay healthy, like I say, man, and Kyler Murray continues to familiarize himself with the offense, and you see he's getting better, and then now he's getting more games under him. He's been out for a while, and so it takes a minute to get back to where you need to be. And I think
0: Chuck,
1: last
0: week the NFL lost an icon in Mike Ditka, Chicago Bears coach, player, Dallas Cowboys coach, player, Hall of Fame, all that stuff, out of Pitt. How many interactions did you have with Mike Ditka? I'm sure your paths crossed many times. Takeaways that you have.
1: We passed crossed a couple of times. He was always very respectful. And, he's the guy that didn't ask for respect, but he got it. You know what I mean? Because the way he carried himself, he was a 100%er at everything that he did. From what I know and from the people I know that know him and who played with him and played for him, So he's a Bud Grant light. They're different for sure, but had that same, that same aura about him where, when you met him, you knew they were going to be, straight up and honest with you. So, and that's an important quality a coach has to have with a player.
2: I'm going to stick with the Chicago Bears here. They got thumped by the Packers yesterday. And it seems like they are, I don't know if it's confidence or what it is, but without Caleb Williams in the lineup, they're a different team, certainly offensively, but their defense left something to be desired coming into the season. They're a whole different club, though, right now. Your thoughts on the NFC North issues
1: okay,
2: now.
1: There you go, because Caleb has the ability to make plays that most quarterbacks can't. His ability to move around, he's got escapability, he's got accuracy, he's got all those things, and regardless of who the backup is, they're not going to be him. And, you can't put the points on the board. You can't win the game.
2: Yeah.
1: So that's how important he is to that Chicago Bears team. We lucky had a experienced backup when Kyler went out. Now Kyler's back and he's getting better every week. And now we just got to hope he stays healthy. And the longer he stays healthy, I think the better the offense will be, because everybody be familiar. And then we'll get our other backs back into the room, and that should help out the running game, and we can get Darisaw to stay healthy. Well, then we'd be even better.
2: Yeah.
0: And a bye week, which probably comes at a good time with all the injuries.
1: Right.
0: And then a home game against Indianapolis and Daniel Jones a week from Sunday. Jonathan Taylor, one of the top backs in the NFL, but certainly a very winnable game.
1: Yeah, no doubt about it. And we can win any game we play if we play the way we're capable of playing. And so it's going to be interesting to see how far we develop each year offensively. Defense, has always been ahead of the offense, even when I played. That's just the norm. And so now the Vikings just have to, you know, get themselves healthy, stay focused, and don't let this bye week or anything crazy happen in the bye week. That's what most people fear now. The guys get out and go do crazy things. But hopefully,
2: no love boat.
1: No love boat. And no 140 miles an hour drive.
2: Oh, boy. You know, you had to go there.
1: Well, I'm just telling them like it is. I mean, yeah. I'm a guy. I like speed, too. And I'd probably be one of them out there. Speed, no doubt.
2: Now, don't be saying that too loud. He might hear.
3: Take a test run at Daytona, then.
1: I'm telling you, man. I've had some record-breaking trips from Miami to
2: Minnesota.
1: Yeah, definitely.
2: The heck with that airplane.
3: Now we know why you don't fly.
1: I thought
3: you were like John Madden.
1: I like John Madden style. Having nice everything you need right there. You know, you just that's the way I like to travel. And I'll fly if I have to, but you know, I'm driving.
2: I know you are. All right, Chuck. Thanks so much. We'll look forward to talking to you when the Vikings get back in the saddle in a couple weeks.
1: Sounds good.
2: All right.
3: Purple Playback with number 44, Chuck Foreman. Put him in the Hall of Fame, please. 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
3: MK Takes on a Monday as we launch you into a brand new week. Wow, a postcard-like day in the Twin Cities. Yes. High of 80. Sun-splashed afternoon. Glad you've tuned us in. The purple car flags are flapping in the wind. The Gopher car flags, though, are flying at half staff. They had a regression game, to put it mildly, against Purdue, losing 41-13. What a clunker
0: coming off the wins at Washington, home to Michigan, getting the jug. I'll start with Fame Ijeboy, the running back for the Boilermakers.
14: Yeah.
0: 31 carries. He was a bell cow. 195 yards on the ground, 3 touchdowns. He was a Gopher a year ago. Minnesota brought Darius back, and Ijeboy didn't think he'd get

0: in the last seconds on a, you know, whatever, and a long field goal or a miracle touchdown pass or something. You were, you didn't even compete. I mean, and Ejiboy went off, as you mentioned. Former Gopher comes back not only to haunt, but to just embarrass PJ Fleck's squad. And he didn't.
1: And let me make it even worse.
0: Yeah.
1: And terrible. I was listening to some of the game, the Minnesota broadcast and Purdue. But so Gophers fell behind early. They were in more of a throwing mode most of the game. But Darius, 7 carries, 15 yards. And again, Ejiboy, 31 for 195 and 3 scores. So he had to be just jacked up to play against Minnesota. And let's face it, this Gopher defense was outstanding in the wins over the Huskies.
0: They were.
1: And the Wolverines. So I don't know how this happened, how you spin it. I don't think you can spin it.
0: No.
1: It is a major step back. They get a bye, and then they host Iowa, which thumped Washington on Friday night out in Seattle.
0: Okay.
1: So Iowa's going to come in, and that's going to be a tough challenge for the Gophers as they play for the Pig.
0: So that takes a little bit or a lot of the luster off of the Minnesota win in Washington, in Seattle, from a couple weeks ago. We know Michigan isn't they're not the old Michigan. So they've got a couple of wins, and they had to win. You know, it's great that they won those games, but this loss puts them exactly where they are, lower half of the Big Ten. You know, not yet in the standings. They're 2-1. I get it. It's just one loss, just one game. But I think the urgency for Gopher fans to rush to the ticket office to go watch and play Iowa, I think a lot of the luster was taken off that. They're lucky that Iowa fans are going to come up here and chew up a lot of those tickets.
1: Well, the Hawkeye fans will buy those tickets that Gopher fans decide they want to put on the market, and we still don't know the start time yet. The game
0: of course
1: is
0: not.
1: October 24th. So the Gophers, like the Vikings, are off this weekend. So, hey, this is a great weekend. If you don't want to sit around watching football, this is your chance. Go out and see the Leaves that are putting on a Technicolor display in some parts of Minnesota and Wisconsin. But anyways, so the Iowa fans will snap them up. Iowa's ranked 17th. It's, as always, that's a good program. And I think for Minnesota, I talked about this after they had the clunker against Mississippi State. Well, they got to steal a win somewhere. Well, I felt like they stole one in Seattle and maybe against Michigan.
0: Right.
1: But now you got to find another way to steal a win or two. Iowa, that's a huge challenge. Then you go face fifth-ranked Indiana at Bloomington Halloween night. Then you come back and host 12th-ranked UCLA, suddenly a power at least potentially. They won at Oregon Saturday.
0: Right.
1: So watch out. The next 3 weeks, and can't look past Iowa, obviously, they got to find a way to win some of these games or it's going to get bleak.
0: Yeah. Well, they've got – yeah, they're not going to be favored in any of the three, and nor should they be. Indiana's going to – you know, Indiana, when they face Indiana, they will have been – coming off of, well, Indiana plays Ohio State this week, so the Gophers have a bye, but Indiana plays this week. So, but, you know, Indiana might be, if they lose to Ohio State, they're going to be licking their chops. And the only thing you can hope for is that maybe if Indiana beats Ohio State, that they'll look past Minnesota. That's the only thing you can hope for, because if you thought it was ugly with the Gophers losing to the other team from Indiana, Purdue, watch out.
1: Yeah. Well, and it's crazy because until last week when Purdue won at Illinois, they had lost 18 straight Big Ten games. So this – look, I don't want to discount what Purdue did. Give them all the props you want. But if the Gophers are going to be this – well, I'll use PJ's language – elite team.
0: Yeah.
1: You have to win that game. And they didn't, as you said, they didn't compete. Now, Iowa will play. Iowa has a bye as well, so Iowa's going to be fully rested when they make that quick trip up I-35 into the Twin Cities. And the Hawkeyes have a lot to play for. And if you look at their schedule, their only loss is to Ohio State. Mm-hmm. And that was 31-14, but you can forgive them for that. They beat Michigan, too. on the walk.

0: off. Yep. They have a win over Iowa State and Washington, as I mentioned. So,
1: do they bus up or do they fly? Do you know?
0: I don't know. You know, in some ways, I think it'd be easier to bus.
1: I think so.
0: But they also have charters, and you know, Iowa City or Cedar Rapids to the Twin Cities would be about 45 minutes in the air.
1: Yeah, it's a puddle jumper.
0: How about this?
1: Yeah.
0: We're gonna fly up, boys, but if you lose, you're bussing back to Iowa.
1: Yeah, there you go.
0: That's your motivation.
1: There you go. Now maybe they get some homework done on the bus. Oh, that's right. Most of these guys aren't worried about homework.
0: No, they're worried about NIL money and
1: yes, exactly.
0: That transfer portals and
1: that formula has changed considerably, especially the last 3 or 4 years. How much am I getting paid? They're doing the math on that. That's the only math they're worried about right now. Well, anyway, all right.
0: The new era of college football, love it or leave it. I guess that's all I can say is there's not much you can do. And
1: it's been semi-pro ball for a long time. The NFL has used it as a minor league for forever. So I suppose the guys should get paid.
0: And a freebie, too, for the NFL, unlike MLB, which has these teams in their
1: systems, chain,
0: to speak. Yeah. The NFL just said, hey, we'll pick them off as they graduate.
1: Well, this is true. Or not.
0: or some graduate. Cases, come out earlier. Don't graduate.
1: Or never
0: graduate. By the way.
1: Yes.
0: I did want to say, I thought Drew Brees was pretty good yesterday on the broadcast for Fox.
1: Yeah, I thought
0: the Vikings Saints.
1: Yeah, I like listening to Drew. I think he got a little too talkative at times. I'll tell you this. I watched some of the Seattle 49ers game, and I think he's better than Tom Brady.
0: I was going to go there.
1: Yeah.
0: And I think he's better than Tony Romo, who's now looking for a job.
1: Well, Tony Romo, he might be doing high school games with me starting next week.
0: and I know you're all giddy and you're doing cartwheels in Robbinsdale today over your Guardians, who play tonight against the Rays. You've been you've been like a mime on the Cleveland Browns, though. What the hey?
1: Oh, my God.
0: To the New York Jets.
1: Yeah.
0: My goodness.
1: Well, it's tough to win on the road, man. It's tough to win in New Jersey.
0: I guess.
1: I don't know. I only saw a few plays here and there. I was locked in on the purple, to be honest with you, yesterday. But my cousin sent me a note and said the O-line was horrific. They couldn't keep Deshaun up, and they had a punt at the end where a good snap and a good punt, and they win the football game. But they didn't, and it didn't. So I don't know.
0: No,
1: you lose to the Jets. It's like the Gophers losing to Purdue. What can you say?
0: Well, at least the Browns competed. It was a weird week in the NFL. I mean, the Eagles and Jags over there in the UK, a wild ending with Jacksonville winning.
1: I saw that.
0: You had total clock mismanagement in Landover, Maryland, as the Washington couldn't get the field goal team on in time to try to win it. And, of course, Cam Scataboo and the Giants fumbled in right around the red zone where they could have won it. That was crazy. And then that Sunday night game, Ravens were able to pull it out against Atlanta. Of course, I was watching baseball too, and it didn't go so well for me. And Jacob Mizorowski was not totally on his game. I mean, the Dodgers did their job. He threw a lot of pitches early, but they couldn't capitalize.
1: And they couldn't get to the bullpen when they needed to. They really needed to. And they had a chance, even against McGill in the last inning. The former twin, I might add. Yeah, we gave up on that guy too. All right. Okay, we need to take a break. Takes of the day coming up.
0: We are 10K Takes, your Purdue Boilermakers ticket.
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0: Thanks. On a Monday, time for Takes of the Day, T.O., T.D., and the 10K Takes Jumbotron today, powered by water from the scenic St. Croix River, which borders Minnesota and Wisconsin. Mm-hmm. We're going to find out if you're grumpy, giddy, maybe you're a Donnie Downer, sarcastic, salty, smiling emoji. What are you today?
1: Well, for my take of the day, I am going to talk about your Minnesota Wild. No, we didn't talk about them earlier in the show. We were overwhelmed with Vikings talk. Of course, the Vikings unbeaten, 5-0. They deserved it. We spent plenty of time regurgitating the Gopher football loss to Purdue. I'm not sure they deserve the time we gave them, but it's fair to say that they are slipping in the minds of many. But my point is, and then we, of course, talk some baseball, and you know the Timberwolves are going to be starting up next week, and we didn't even get around to that at all. But the Wild deserve their time. However, it is crazy to have started the National Hockey League regular season in late September, as they did. And now we are into early, reaching into mid-October. The schedule is just crushed with other sports. The NHL needs to figure something out. And they added two games to the regular season schedule, so I'm sure that that had something to do with backing the schedule up into September. They need to push their schedule ahead, get it into at least mid to late October before you face off. That said, your Wild are now 3 wins, 1 loss, 1 overtime loss. They got a point from that. But they got a nice win over the weekend against the Panthers in Florida. Kirill Kaprizov, who now leads the team with 8 points, had the hat trick. So things looking up from that perspective. Quinn Hughes, who still doesn't have a contract extension, he's second on the team with 7 points. But the Wild, 3-1-1, and they are right near the top of the Central Division standings. They are merely 1 point out of first place behind, of all teams, the Utah Mammoth, believe it or not. And they are tied with Winnipeg Jets, who, oh, by the way, they will see tomorrow. Tonight, however, the Wild are at home, and they will play against the Vegas Knights. Wouldn't that be an attractive game to go to? Vegas, oh, by the way, in first place in the Pacific. If this were, say, November, December, January, no, we get them in October when it's 80 degrees out. So, anyway, Wild win over the weekend. They play Vegas tonight, and they go to Winnipeg tomorrow.
0: All right, D10 says you're a smiling emoji. You don't like hockey in October, but you are excited about the Wild off to a good start.
1: Yeah.
0: Okay. Yeah. My take of the day, let's talk WNBA. I know the Minnesota Lynx have vanished from our thoughts, and their hopes of winning a 5th title blew up in smoke a few weeks. Round one losers to New York. But hey, the WNBA Finals is set. How about Angel Reese and the Atlanta Dream against the Golden State Valkyries in year number 2. Okay, game 1 is Saturday in San Francisco at Chase Center. Game 2 is a week from tonight at Chase Center. They'll have almost 19,000 fans in there. They love the Valkyries out there in NorCal. But the Dream, this is kind of a nightmare for the Dream. The current venue they play in seats 3,500. They're trying to find another place to play so they can get more fans. Now, they'd love to go to State Farm Arena, home of the Atlanta Hawks. Capacity there is 17,044. But State Farm is booked on October 22nd with a concert by the group called Somber. And October 22 is game 3 in Atlanta. So what are you going to do? And then the Hawks have regular season games at State Farm on the 24th. And the 29th, so those aren't conflicts. But I think that the Atlanta Dream better hope they can figure a way into State Farm Arena, or at the minimum go to Georgia Tech, where their arena has a higher capacity, because it would not be good optics for the WNBA to play in a venue that seats 3,500, opposed to where the Valkyries play, 19,000.
1: Yeah, it's like a high school gym.
0: Yeah, exactly.
1: All right, we should go.
0: All right, well, UPS out those thank yous. One to Rocky, another to Chuck Foreman. For Wally, I'm Eric Singh. So long.

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3: With SRN News, I'm Keith Peters in Washington. The Trump administration is being ordered to stop airing taxpayer-funded ads supporting President Trump. Correspondent Tammy Trujillo reports.
4: A federal judge gave the order Sunday, effective immediately, after a lawsuit from a watchdog group and others. The administration said over the weekend that the Department of Homeland Security had planned to stop buying ads after Sunday. The ads, including one that was almost identical to a 2024 Trump campaign ad, were criticized as a possible illegal use of taxpayer money. They've been running as Trump has tried to shore up support among Republican voters ahead of the midterm elections. I'm Tammy Trujillo.
3: On Wall Street today, a mixed day. The Dow was up by 195 points. The Nasdaq dropped 120, with the S&P 500 lower by 4 points. More details at srnnews.com.
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8: John Adams understood one incredibly important thing about America. America cannot endure and cannot forget that it requires freedom, endurance, and character to survive. While serving as president, Adams always remembered that America would not survive. It could not govern itself, control its own passions. Adams wrote, "Our Constitution was made only for a moral and religious people. It is wholly inadequate to the government of any other." Adams understood that self-government depended on much, much more than the document itself. It depended and was guided by faith, by virtue, by responsibility, and above all, by self-restraint. Because government can enforce laws, but it cannot create character. Our Constitution protects a free people, but our Constitution cannot create a moral people. It cannot create self-restraint. That's up to us.
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16: I'm Matt Piper from Bloomberg World Headquarters in New York. Let's get a check on the top stories and the markets. The return of 7% mortgage rates has hit the housing market, sending pending sales tumbling to near 12-year lows. Pending home sales plunged 4% in September from a month earlier to the lowest level since 2014, outside the early months of the 2020 COVID pandemic. Nearly one in five sellers cut their asking prices last month, and buyers grew increasingly concerned about rising mortgage rates, with about 15% of purchase agreements falling through. We were told to smile to take a photo, but probably no smiles in these two families with this news. The Koch and Getty families are teaming up to take Getty Images private while filing for bankruptcy. Getty Images Holdings will get an equity injection from existing shareholders as part of a prepackaged bankruptcy to restructure and take private the company. Members of the Getty family and Koch Equity Development will provide up to $433 million of new equity as part of this agreement. The company reported $2.1 billion of debt as of June 30th. It was founded in 1995 by Mark Getty, an heir to the Getty oil fortune. Bank earnings will be front and center tomorrow morning when we hear from the likes of JPMorgan Chase, Citigroup, Wells Fargo, and Goldman Sachs. Herman Chan is a senior analyst, U.S. banks, for Bloomberg Intelligence.
17: Equity trading is again going to be the standout, about 25% growth year over year, but slowing down by 25% quarter over quarter. So things are looking good from a year over year basis, but really slowing down. Just not a lot of like asset turnover, not a lot of trading related activity in the third quarter, given the fact that we were in some softer summer months.
16: Herman Chan of Bloomberg Intelligence. A sell-off in chipmakers left stocks wavering ahead of the earnings season, with traders also gearing up for this week's inflation data that will be key in shaping the Federal Reserve outlook. We check markets all day here at Bloomberg. The Dow was the only thing that gained, taking in 196 points, up 0.4%. The S&P was down 4 points. The Nasdaq lost 120. Futures. Dow futures are up by 30. S&P futures are down 3 points. Nasdaq futures down 54. 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
4: I'm Michelle Hussein, and you are listening to highlights of the Michelle Hussein Show podcast on Bloomberg Radio. Today, I'm speaking to the author and journalist, Azadeh Moaveni.
18: I took this job in the States and I thought, well, what are the wives of the big powerful men doing here? First ladies learned that they needed to try to be apolitically political. There had to be a whole narrative about what they were doing that made it seem about soft power, about values.
4: Azadeh Moaveni, known for her journalism on the Middle East and now turning her eye to Washington. Melania Trump, do you have a sense of her being a different first lady in this second chance she has at the role?
18: I think she is partly misunderstood, and I don't think that the public really has a sense of the things that she is committing her time to that have actually been quite significant.
4: From Bloomberg Weekend, this is the Michelle Hussein Show. I'm Michelle Hussein. I've known of Azadeh Moaveni's work for a number of years, first from her memoir of growing up Iranian-American and later going to Tehran to work as a journalist, and then her wider reporting and writing on the Middle East, including writing about the women of ISIS. She is, I think, the only person who has really examined the stories of the women who made that choice, what attracted them, and the consequences. Given all of that expertise, I was intrigued to discover that her forthcoming book is about the United States and specifically about women
19: living close to the heart of power in Washington and indeed exercising it themselves. The book is called The East Wing, about the first ladies of the last 90 years and the women who worked for them, helping to shape their role as well as their image and therefore the impact they could have. From Eleanor Roosevelt all the way to Melania Trump, this is a tale of influence and international affairs, and one that takes us from Washington right around the world and from the Cold War all the way to today's Iran War. As ever, my written notes are a place where you can find the context beyond this conversation, and there is a link to those in the show notes. Azad and I were both conscious as we spoke that the actual East Wing, the place where first ladies have traditionally had their offices, has now been bulldozed to make way for President Trump's new ballroom. And you will hear us talk about that early on. So let's dive in. Here's what happened when Azadeh Moaveni came into the New York studio to talk to me. So, of course, Azadeh, I'm interested in your broader thoughts, obviously, at a moment like this, because this has been such a seismic year.
20: It has, yes. I actually took on this book project because I thought, oh, well, Iran is very quiet. Let me explore a different milieu for my themes and got started on this. And then, of course,
19: it turned
20: Iran
19: into a big
20: like the big next war.
19: Yeah. What first got you interested in the stories of the first ladies and their staffers? Was it one of those that's percolating for a long time, or was there a particular moment that started you off?
20: You know, it was not a particular moment so much as working on that exact same approach, but in a different context. Before I was working in Lebanon, writing a report about how the UN had a plan to try and diffuse the conflict in Lebanon by bringing together the wives of all the big political leaders and warlords and all the big sort of sect leaders. So it was very much focused on the wives, recognizing them as influential. And then I took this job in New York and I landed, you know, in the States, and I needed to work on something that was US-based. And I thought, well, what are the wives of the big powerful men doing here? And then actually saw that they're not really written about in a very sort of political way. Mm-hmm. They're sort of covered as celebrities, or there's biographies of them, of course, but sort of looking at them as almost in the way that we would look at the queen mother in monarchical systems. They have a lot of power through their familial linkage to
19: their
20: throne.
19: Influence. They're in the presidency and in the key place. And I also like the way you foreground the staffers as well, because they are really even more hidden, if you like, behind the scenes.
20: They're completely, I believe, unobserved in history, even though the chiefs of staff of the president are superstars. There are documentaries about them, there are books about them, and there's a lore about the chief, and the chief is this, and, you know, he's handed down, and they get together, and they're so the object of attention as the kind of engine that runs the presidency.
19: And they generally wanted the credit as well. They've like claimed their influence, which I think the women around the first ladies, you say early on that they're much less likely to do that.
20: They shun it. It was very hard to interview many of them and to ask them, whose idea was this? This was a breakthrough. This was a diplomatic coup in the Cold War. And they would, well, you know, it was me, but it was really, they want to credit the principal. They're very discreet in a way that, yes, the chiefs of the White House are not at all.
19: And is some of that because in the earlier period you're talking about, they are hired as social secretaries and their job is seen as ceremonial or glossy rather than political or diplomatic?
20: Well, that's certainly an element of it, because their titles don't reflect the influence that they wield and really what they do. Even the social secretary is still called the social secretary, even though it's really a job that is fundraising and political and diplomatic. So their titles obscure their influence, certainly. And it took them a long time to be able to fight in the 60s and the 70s to be able to have this role in the executive and sit on the team with the president, the domestic policy council. There was that arc of trying to be a part of the running of the executive, get the titles to align with what they were doing. But even then, I think there is a built-in deference, protectiveness, and discretion amongst the women who work for the first lady.
19: But now we have a female chief of staff to the president, right?
20: Yes.
19: Susie Wiles, in a uniquely powerful position.
20: It's extraordinary. It's extraordinary that she is the first, and that she is the first in this presidency that is breaking all of these democratic norms and, you know, battling down these guardrails. But yet she is the most effective chief of staff that Trump has ever had, but doesn't really see herself as there to advance any kind of women's agenda, which is, you know, the chiefs and the staff to the first ladies for many decades felt that that was part of why they were there.
19: So, of course, Azadeh, I'm really struck by the fact that your book is called The East Wing, and it comes out at exactly the moment when the actual East Wing, the bit of the White House that is home to the First Lady's office, is a pile of rubble.
20: It was quite a shock for me as I was writing this book that that happened, because certainly I was not expecting it. And I set out to interview all the very elderly, wonderful ladies who had worked for these first ladies over the years, going back to the Kennedy era and the era of Lady Bird Johnson, never imagining that the East Wing itself as a structure would be in any jeopardy. I saved that for the very end of my research, and it was demolished October 20th of last year without any notice.
19: Are you one of those who saw that as something bigger than the plan for the White House ballroom, who saw it as a slight on the role of the First Lady herself?
20: I think many of the women who worked for First Ladies in the past certainly felt that they felt that way. They felt slighted because the East Wing is synonymous with their office, and it has been a sea of women's history. We found out later that the White House Historical Association, which is charged with looking after the White House since the era of Jackie Kennedy, had gone around and taken pictures and preserved in an almost archaeological way all of the offices where they had worked. But I believe that the way that it was done, not announced, without public consultation, no one knew. I mean, the public learned when these shocking images of the bulldozers, you know, crashing into the building surfaced on social media. So there was a sort of, there was almost a violence to the way that the public learned of it that seemed insensitive to the profound importance of this place in the history of the White House for women.
19: Do we know if it was run past Melania Trump? What's your sense of whether she is fine with this, is happy for her office to be elsewhere?
20: It has reportedly been revealed or acknowledged that she was unhappy with it, but that's all. She hasn't come out in defense of it, not even once, you know, not in a way that would suggest that she, you know, understands the need for the ballroom and she supports the president's plan. She hasn't lent her support and her credibility to the project.
19: Do you have a sense of her being a different first lady in this second chance she has at the role? Like, how present is she even in Washington? I mean, I think it took quite a number of months for her to really take up residence.
20: I think her second term is completely different than her first, and she acknowledges it herself.
19: Like it is for everyone in the White House, it seems.
20: Indeed, indeed. In her documentary, Melania, she's actually very self-aware about the importance of her second term being different. She interviews on camera women for her East Wing office and asks them, you know, with a kind of raised eyebrow, how do you think that my second term office should be different than my first? So she's not in residence much, we understand, but she actually is much more deliberate. She has more serious staff. She has a small staff, but she has serious staff.
19: Doing what?
20: She came in with actually a real win. She helped push through the Take It Down Act, which was a bipartisan bill in Congress that criminalizes deep fake and revenge porn, which is something that certainly impacting young women. And I think it's been a very long time since the First Lady's been able to push through a really critical piece of legislation in Congress. So I think she is partly misunderstood. I think she shuns the attention of what she would call the mainstream media because she thinks that it slights her and doesn't take her seriously. And I don't think that the public really has a sense of the things that she is committing her time to that have actually been quite significant.
19: The story you tell in The East Wing is, of course, a much longer one, over 125 years, and you cast it as a parallel women's history, not only the first ladies themselves, but the women working for them. And I guess going back to the beginning, it is really Eleanor Roosevelt in the 1930s who strikes out in a new way and is the first lady that no one can ignore.
20: She's the one who really creates the role as this influential partner to the president, this interpreter of America's maladies, this mirror to the nation. She's a peace activist. She's a diplomat. She's the envoy for FDR. She is a champion for women. She institutes these women's only press conferences because she wants women reporters to be able to get on the front page and to be taken seriously in newsrooms. So she trailblazes, but she does that completely on her own, essentially, with the aid of one staffer, Malvina Thompson, who's an important character in this because they're a team. You know, how did Eleanor Roosevelt manage to be Eleanor Roosevelt? And that's when the office story begins. She has a profound international legacy. You know, she's part of the international post-World War II, a shaper of that whole order.
0: More from my conversation with Azadeh Moaveni coming up. I'm Michelle Hussein, and this is Bloomberg.
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19: 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Today, I'm speaking to the author and journalist, Azadeh Moaveni.
18: It's interesting, though, that 60 years later, when Hillary Clinton is coming into the White House as First Lady, Eleanor Roosevelt is her big role model. She kind of thinks that she can act in that image. And it's like America's not really ready for that in the 90s.
20: America was not ready for that in the 90s.
18: Maybe it still isn't ready for it, arguably.
20: It may not still be ready for it. I mean, Eleanor Roosevelt was of her time, of course. I think the Second World War and what the country was going through with the Great Depression. I think in the 90s, you know, Hillary Clinton went about her incredibly politically ambitious healthcare agenda in a way that was perhaps not as anticipatory of the way that Americans expected the First Lady to essentially hide and soften her political ambitions and value, even on behalf of the president's agenda.
18: So she went too fast.
20: I don't know if she went too fast. I think that she was perhaps too explicit. I think what first ladies learned after that whole experience of Hillary Clinton's with healthcare is that they needed to try to be apolitically political. It had to be softened. There had to be a whole narrative about what they were doing that made it seem about soft power, about values. There had to be a story. You know, Michelle Obama, I think, is the sort of the successful version of a first lady who wanted to transform in even a legislative way an aspect of Americans' healthcare, childhood obesity, but went about it seeming as though she was planting a White House garden and, you know, carrying the nation along with just a different, more healthy way to live.
18: But it's still a safer issue, isn't it? Like, you know, eating healthily is a safe issue compared to actually health care and tackling that that system in America. And that has been the theme. I guess in that sense, you can see Melania Trump is probably being a bit braver.
20: She is a bit braver, I would say, in some ways. I mean, up till the Reagan era, first ladies in a kind of bipartisan way, Republican first ladies, Democratic first ladies, could take on projects and politics that related to women's equality and women's rights and the role of women in this country in a way that was not dangerous to their husbands' electoral prospects. I mean, Betty Ford supported the Equal Rights Amendment. Pat Nixon was critical to getting more women appointed into the federal government. In the 90s, America was changing, and we had the rise of evangelical Christianity and religion. You know, traditional gender roles became an element in politics in a way that it hadn't before. And so that really constrained what the First Lady could focus on and attempt to do in terms of her projects and her politics. So there was a shrinking.
18: So they always have to operate in the context of their times. I want to pick out another very famous first lady because I think you portray something that is not really recognized about her. Jackie Kennedy, known, of course, for her style, her charm, her love of the arts. But you do show that she, too, has diplomatic achievements.
20: She is such a superstar of her time and is remembered as such a queen of America, of Camelot. Yes, her incredible diplomatic ambition and sensitivity and shrewdness is sort of, I think, almost lost to her story. She worked closely with the social secretary, a press secretary, Tish Baldrige, who was also wanted to be a diplomat. But she couldn't go into the diplomatic corps at the time because it was the 60s. So between the two of them, in this incredibly subtle way, they turned their political entertaining into an element of the Kennedy administration's foreign policy during the Cold War.
2: Particularly in relation to India and Pakistan at the beginning of the 60s.
20: She turned around America's relationship, certainly with India, because Prime Minister Nehru was very distant towards the Kennedy administration. He felt that Kennedy was a young sort of debonair, perhaps, you know, he didn't take him terribly seriously, but he was really drawn to Jackie Kennedy and her sister. And so Jackie gets dispatched by the U.S. government as essentially the envoy to India and Pakistan. And she goes and she has this mesmerizing tour that's covered around the world. And Nehru keeps a picture of her in his office forever after. So she does. She's sort of the one who's able to seal the relationship.
2: Interesting. And I was also, I have a bit of a personal connection to one thing you write about, which is that before Jackie Kennedy goes to India and Pakistan, there's this very high profile visit of Ayub Khan, the president of Pakistan, to Washington, and there's a big dinner at Mount Vernon.
20: Yes.
2: And Ayub Khan's first lady was his daughter. She acted as his first lady in that time. And I looked up the pictures of this dinner at Mount Vernon, and there is Ayub Khan's daughter Naseem in her sari. Sorry. So helped prepare her for her role as the First Lady of Pakistan.
20: It is remembered by historians and scholars of First Ladies. It is par excellence, the most iconic, elaborate, creative pageantry of state dinner ever. I mean, they sailed down the Potomac River to Mount Vernon at dusk. They had orchestras on the banks. I mean, it's unparalleled. There's been nothing like it since.
2: Extraordinary. I'd love to talk a bit about your lens on all of this as an Iranian-American, Azadeh, because you've written about your own heritage, you've reported from and on the Middle East for 25 years. There is a moment when I think your worlds intersect in this book, because Jackie Kennedy at one point was nearly outshone by the Empress of Iran when she came to the White House, but managed to hold her own.
20: She managed to hold her own. Empress Farah at the time was, after Jackie, or perhaps alongside Jackie, the most sort of celebrated, sophisticated royal or first lady in the world. So when the Shah and the Empress came to Washington, it was a sort of style showdown for the two of them. And the President Kennedy teased Jackie, you know, you should get your jewels out. You need to make sure that, you know, the Empress doesn't outshine you. So it was fun to see how both of them in their own times, quite tremendous in their roles, but being watched on the world stage to see who, for the sort of glory of their nation, was the most sparkling, you know, woman on the stage.
2: Yeah. Obviously, it was a different time for Iran. So then bring us up to the present day and this extraordinary year between Iran and the United States. I mean, you must feel it as well as have to analyze it. What do you think you have learned in the course of seeing what has played out this year that you didn't expect?
20: I didn't expect Iranians to turn out in January.
2: Against the regime.
20: Against the regime in the way that they did. I mean, I've been covering Iran for, I mean, it's getting close to 30 years now. And of course, they've been frustrated and impoverished and angry for many, many years now, and have managed to, you know, carve out space for themselves to have more civil liberties and social liberties through their own kind of civil disobedience campaigns, the Women Life Freedom Movement that really sort of ended dress codes in Iran. But I didn't expect them to respond to the call of Crown Prince in exile, Reza Pahlavi, because for years we've covered him, you know, those of us who covered the Iraq War and saw that the role of the diaspora can be overimagined by politicians, and it can be very risky to put any hopes on a diaspora leader to be part of an agenda, military or otherwise, for change, you know, in their home country. I didn't expect them to turn out you know, in the way that they did, filling the streets of these cities across the country.
19: And then, of course, the war began. So what are your conclusions now about what that movement in January could have grown into in different circumstances?
20: It's a very good question, because the few weeks in between, I think we almost forget about them, that Iran went quite rapidly from a massacre, like a terrible massacre, I think, in 48 hours. You know, the numbers are disputed, but even the accounts of 5,000, 6,000, 7,000, I mean, these are tremendous, killed by the regime. I think that had there been any kind of military intervention or the assassination of the supreme leader or any kind of sort of move towards war much earlier, I think that the Islamic Republic might have really teetered, because people were on the brink, they were on the edge, and it looked like things could collapse. But the weeks in between, you know, people came to understand the scale of the atrocities that frightened them. You know, this is a country that went through this profound trauma of these massacres that have no precedent in living memory, and was coping with that and figuring out how to, you know, even countenance or think about its relationship with the system in the aftermath of that, and then this war.
19: Because President Trump did say at the time of those protests, help is on the way. You're suggesting that the mood changed then in the intervening weeks, although you still have the reality that however much people feel against their own government, being bombed by outsiders can just be something that is then beyond the pale for people.
20: Both of those things. I mean, he promised the help was on the way, and it was not on the way. People were not aided or assisted. You know, whether they, you know, ultimately would have wanted that, I don't know. Because to have your regime change or your system change through an assault and through a foreign intervention is something that people, I think, everywhere would be deeply ambivalent about. But there were many people who saw no other way, who saw no other way for things to move, that the Islamic Republic's security apparatus holds so much power and is so repressive that without some kind of outside help, there would be no way to dislodge it and to get the country out of its current impasse. But then the war didn't turn out to be just a war of decapitation, striking military sites and targets of the regime. It very quickly became a war against all of Iran. There were civilian infrastructure hit. There was a school in Minab that was hit. So many of those people who at the outset thought, oh, well, perhaps, you know, this will save us, saw that this was not just a war against the regime, but a war against the whole country.
19: So when you were there recently, did you feel that the regime was stronger than the last time you were there?
20: I think people's willingness to sort of continue to give the system credit in the way that they did in the aftermath of April and May, I would say, is on the wane. You know, when the war was against Tehran, those 40 days when Tehran was being bombarded, I think there was a real kind of seizing up of nationalism, of a sense that this was a system for, you know, everything else that it had done was defending the country. It kept the country secure. It kept the capital secure. It kept the borders relatively secure. And I think that it softened people's attitudes, or it gave them a sort of gratefulness. But that has really started to evaporate, because they were relieved that this memorandum of understanding was signed by the U.S. and now watch what the regime is doing. They see that it started firing on ships in the Persian Gulf, that it was sort of seeking out provocation again. So I think now the mood has shifted once again towards anger and frustration. You defended us well. You know, now go back to the negotiating table, make some concessions. You know, we want this war to end. People are exhausted of no war, no peace. And this regime seems like it can, you know, deliver some war, but it can't deliver peace.
19: More from my conversation with Azadeh Moaveni coming up. I'm Michelle Hussein, and this is Bloomberg.
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10: John Adams understood one incredibly important thing about America. America cannot endure and cannot forget that it requires freedom, endurance, and character to survive. While serving as president, Adams always remembered that America would not survive. It could not govern itself, control its own passions. Adams wrote, "Our Constitution was made only for a moral and religious people. It is wholly inadequate to the government of any other." Adams understood that self-government depended on much, much more than the document itself. It depended and was guided by faith, by virtue, by responsibility, and above all, by self-restraint. Because government can enforce laws, but it cannot create character. Our Constitution protects a free people, but our Constitution cannot create a moral people. It cannot create self-restraint. That's up to us.
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4: Do you think Reza Pahlavi could still be the one? Do you think he could be a future leader, or has that moment passed?
5: The moment passed. There was much hope in him, and he performed really badly.
4: Because
5: he was never able to walk the line of being a nationalistic protector of the country. He was never able to say, I don't want my country to be attacked. I'm worried for the state of my country. I mourn when my compatriots are killed in U.S. attacks. He allied himself in such a crude way with the Israelis, I think, in a way that worried people and turned them off. He was just never really able to seize the moment and have the kind of charisma and leadership and empathy that people were looking to him for. And so I think he was seen as someone who was just abetting the destruction from the outside.
4: So I'd love to know your thoughts about the region more widely, because you've not only reported from Iran, but you've seen the aftermath of the Iraq war in the early 2000s, the so-called Arab Spring, the rise of ISIS. You wrote a book about the women who joined ISIS. How would you characterize the development or otherwise of women in the region? I guess from the period of the Islamic Revolution, when women were part of bringing Ayatollah Khomeini to power in Iran.
5: Women have been really at the forefront of all of these movements of the last 50 years, even the very violent and seemingly quite fundamentalist movements, sort of seeing in this kind of anti-Western embrace of Orthodox Islam, a sort of language or a style of resistance to the West. And often that's been in sort of backlash or reaction to secular dictators who've used women's rights and secular codes for women. That has been seen as part of their authoritarian ethos.
4: I'd love you to explain that a bit more, because I think it's really striking that these, you're thinking about places like Tunisia or Bashar al-Assad, who are, you know, leaders who are Muslims but secular, but political rights don't stem from that.
5: No, exactly. So whether it's Iran in the late 70s
4: under the Shah,
5: or Tunisia under the Ben Ali dictatorship, which was, you know, the secular dictatorship that was overthrown by the revolution in Tunisia during the Arab Spring, Bashar al-Assad, even the Egyptian order that was challenged by the Muslim Brotherhood, the Tahrir Revolution, the Arab Spring, women were very much at the vanguard of those protests, and they embraced Islamism, jihadism, eventually, and this very regressive, uninclusive spirit in order to bring them down. And that's partly because, I mean, perhaps, you know, this is now becoming very nerdy, Michelle, but place to place, women became part of these militant movements, imagining that once they succeeded, they would be included and that they would have a place at the table and that they would be part of the new order. And that did not come to be the case, which is why women in large numbers from the Arab world joined the Islamic State.
4: Because women from the Western world. That perhaps is harder to explain, including some very young women, people like Shamima Begum, who was 15 when she left the UK. So what is the attraction there? I'm conscious that, and you bring this out in Guest House for Young Widows, that there are many complex circumstances, and sometimes women are leaving their husbands and escaping to Islamic State, and sometimes there are all kinds of other reasons. But how do you explain people like Shamima Begum, who've grown up with every possibility of succeeding on their own terms in the West?
5: I think these young women from European countries, from Western countries, were groomed and trafficked because they didn't go in huge numbers, ultimately. So this wasn't sort of about the domestic politics of France or the United Kingdom. I think that ISIS was very skillful and spent a lot of money and resources in its propaganda directed country to country, trying to prey on the racial and cultural insecurities of second generation Muslims. So it really devoted this kind of bespoke propaganda to schoolgirls in London who were the daughters of conservative, you know, Muslim origin families who didn't feel like they belonged, who felt like their parents didn't understand them, who felt that they were not accepted in British society. And this group came in cunningly with a strategy for them. I mean, it was so specific. You could sort of imagine, you know, a very polished marketing outfit creating that for them. And then they surrounded them with people on the ground in East London, in Bradford, in Luton, wherever, who were also able to be part of what was essentially a whole grooming agenda.
4: So the caliphate becomes like a promised land almost.
5: The caliphate to them became a promised land. It was a place where they could be active as women, but they could also wear their hijabs and they could be religious and they wouldn't be looked down upon. They wouldn't be frowned upon as backwards. They would fit somewhere and they would make a difference. So these were teenagers, I think, being seduced to join this kind of utopian place where they would have a role.
4: Let's just to close, like, talk about the Middle East and the US more broadly, Azadeh, because there's a lot of discussion and debate about the future of the US presence in the region and what happens to bases, but more widely, the extent to which the US is going to stay involved. I mean, Donald Trump was a president who said no more wars, and he is the one who has taken the US into another war in the Middle East. So what do you think the future looks like for the relationship between the US and the region?
5: The relationship between the US and the region will be fundamentally altered in ways that we might not see in an immediate 1 to 2 year horizon, because I think all of the big regional players sort of see that they have to wait out this Trump presidency because he's taken America into a war that he cannot, you know, extricate the country from. But I think fundamentally within the region, you know, big players, Saudi Arabia, Qatar, Turkey, the Persian Gulf monarchies who believe that they could rely on the U.S. security umbrella, now see that they cannot, and that also that this war, the Israeli-American war, has destabilized their economies, it's destabilized their growth models, and so there will have to be, and there's talk of it already between the Gulf countries, Iran, looking and Turkey, looking to a whole new regional paradigm where these countries, because of their geography, have to come to a new kind of security alignment or posture or accommodation with one another that will not make them vulnerable to the old setup, because the old setup was meant at very high cost to deliver security to the Arab countries of the Gulf, but has actually just made them terribly vulnerable. So then now they see Iran as a neighbor that they must somehow accommodate in terms of security.
4: So do you think the push will come from them, from those Gulf countries, like, you know, the big bases in Qatar, Bahrain, in Saudi Arabia? Do you think that they will want those to come to an end rather than the US decided doesn't want to have that kind of presence? Or maybe it's mutual.
5: Maybe it is mutual. I mean, the bases have been shown to be very hard to defend. And for these countries, you know, what is the utility of these bases if they are actually making Qatar vulnerable, if they're making the UAE vulnerable? From the other side, though, I mean, to extricate themselves from this relationship with the United States is also extremely costly because, you know, these are countries that are, you know, client states, essentially. I mean, they don't hold elections. They are not representative. They rely on the United States in many ways, sort of keep them in power.
4: So, and they also obviously want the economic relationship with the United States.
5: They do want the economic relationship, but they buy arms, you know, by the billions, arms that don't, I mean, they're not using these arms to protect themselves. So they pay protection money and aren't being protected anymore. And having these bases, you know, in the case of the UAE, endangers their entire sort of stability expat oasis model. So I think we're in a time of tremendous transition. You know, will we see the bases dwindle, disappear? Will we see demands made? I think all of these countries are sort of refining and thinking through how they can accommodate being squeezed between Iran and the US in a way that they never expected to find themselves.
4: And what have these months of the war been like for you as an Iranian-American? We had Vali Nasser on the show right at the beginning of the war, and he said it's just, there are such deep fractures in the diaspora community. He actually said that the community was eating itself. I think he meant Iranian Americans, but probably those elsewhere in the world. What's your sense of it?
5: It has been a very painful time because I think, you know, the Iranian diaspora is no exception. Many diasporas, you know, become so out of touch in ways with the story of or the experience of the suffering of people back in the homeland that their politics almost detach and become a politics specific to that diaspora. Maybe Cuban Americans are similar. So it is terribly divided. I mean, people, you know, families falling out. I think most Iranians inside Iran are angry at the United States for attacking their country, but they do not see the United States as a reason for why Iran is in the dreadful hole that it's in. They blame the Islamic Republic. They hold the Islamic Republic accountable. But when you sort of read and circulate in the diaspora, I mean, they're just like American leftists. They're anti-imperial. They're angry at the United States. I mean, the United States is not ultimately responsible for the welfare of Iranians. The Iranian leaders are responsible for the welfare of Iranians.
4: Azadeh Moavani, thank you so much. Congratulations on the East Wing.
5: Thank you. Thank you, Michelle.
4: It's been good to talk to you.
5: It's been wonderful. Thank you.
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9: With SRN News, I'm Keith Peters in Washington. Minnesota Congresswoman Ilhan Omar is calling federal raid of her home an attempt to target political enemies and weaponize federal law enforcement.
10: The Democrat posted a statement on social media after federal agents searched her Washington, D.C. area home this morning. The raid was reportedly in connection to an investigation into Omar's immigration paperwork. She went on to say that President Trump has targeted her for 10 years with what she called baseless lies and smear campaigns. This comes after Homeland Security Secretary Mark Wayne Mullen revealed there was an ongoing investigation into Omar and claimed she married her brother to bring him to the U.S. I'm Chris Coraggio.
9: A mixed day on Wall Street as the Dow was up by 195 points, the Nasdaq dropped 120, the S&P lower by 4. This is SRN News.
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